0: down and we receive this is really great. We have the traditions of the third class, which is the patristic appeal to the apostolic tradition. We can go back to Tertullian and Irenaeus and look at the things that those early fathers say that they inherited from the church. For example, making the sign of the cross or this ordering of pastors or whatever. But it's an important question when we already get to the tradition of the third class to ask, what did Irenaeus and Tertullian, as two examples, try to prove from this tradition? And what did they try to prove that was not uniform in all of the churches? In other words, what authority did they give to that particular tradition? The fourth tradition is ancient tradition of biblical interpretation. The fifth is the traditions properly deduced from the scriptures. The sixth is the proper reverence for the fathers after the scriptures. And here we have our Lutheran attitude, which is that we honor the past and we are open to these traditions. We have a positive or an optimistic view of the history of the church, but we just don't let them displace the scriptures. We have the seventh, which is the traditions of rites and customs. And then the eighth class is where things get a little dangerous, and that is traditions without scriptural testimony. And here he says we enter upon uniquely papal ground. This has to do with traditions of faith and morals which lack scripture testimony. They think that these Tridentine Council wants these traditions to be honored just as much as the Holy Scripture. And in this place, we have to, we are kind of led to our discernment question, what do you require of me that is not written in the scriptures? And here we're again on dangerous ground because it has to do with ruling over men's souls and consciences apart from the Spirit, that is apart from the scriptures. So Chemnitz will talk about these eight different classes of tradition and say, look, it's great to talk about tradition, but we got to know what kind of tradition we're talking about. We can't just lump them all up together and say that the scriptures are the same as this kind of liturgical rite or this fasting requirement that you're giving to us. This is a completely different kind of tradition.
1: We started out talking, I think the first thing you mentioned was that Rome can be slippery because Rome believes that doctrine can evolve and can change. It's very clear now to me how they kind of build their argument toward that end, where we're no longer listening to scripture, we're listening to whatever the magisterium of the church might happen to say, with either little or no scriptural merit behind it.
0: Yeah, the scripture becomes almost by definition, the use of the scripture in Rome is proofed texting, or maybe it's even a worse form. It's used to build up its own authority. So it's not the authority of the scriptures which are being submitted to, but rather the church is always the one, the Pope is always the one that rules, and even the scripture now is obeying the Pope. That's why we have to be careful, because there's talk, I think, recently of the Pope and the Augsburg Confession. Now, the Pope was talking about the Augsburg Confession is a helpful ecumenical platform. But the danger is that we think that this matters, that the Pope's opinion about the thing matters, because this is his sole claim, is that if he's the one to declare it so, he's the one that can make it so. And because of this, the growth of doctrine, which we understand as the change of doctrine, and the confusing nature of the scripture, the cloudy nature of the scripture, the obfuscation of the scripture is part of the essence of the papal claim. And whenever the Holy Spirit is not speaking clearly to our ears and our hearts and our consciences, what we're missing there is the comfort of the gospel, the confidence of the forgiveness of sins, the assurance of our salvation. We'll get to it later in the Council of Trent, because Trent will anathematize the vain, what they call the vain confidence of the heretics, and introduce this monster of uncertainty that you're not supposed to be sure if you're going to go to heaven, if you're acceptable in the sight of God. And this monster of uncertainty is the result of the clouding up of the bright light of the Holy Scripture so that the Pope can claim authority to teach in the church. Sole authority to teach and interpret in the church.
1: How, according to Chemnitz, should we rightly regard tradition after we've sorted out the various classes of tradition you mentioned?
0: Yeah, well, we again have this generous view towards tradition, but we just let the tradition of the scriptures stand at the top as that which, in fact, gives authority to every other tradition. And we want to find ourselves dealing with tradition in a biblical and pastoral way, so that we are not binding consciences to the traditions of men, falling back into the error of the Pharisees that Jesus condemned so clearly. We can rejoice in traditions insofar as it brings us discipline, joy, helps us teach the scriptures, but we stand under the word of God because we're his people. This is what Jesus says, my sheep hear my voice and they follow me. So we rejoice to be under that rule and government, not of the Pope, but of the Lord Jesus, who governs his church through the apostolic word and through the words of the prophets that he sent. And so we have a wide open view of tradition, but it's always in its right place as serving and helping us to serve and rejoice in the words of the prophets and the apostles inspired by the Holy Spirit, who was sent from the exalted Lord Jesus.
1: So let's do a little summary here, because we've dealt with the principal topic for responding to Roman Catholicism on scripture and on tradition. How would you summarize both the errors and Chemnitz's response to those?
0: Yeah, well, I mean, to go back to this wild declaration of Hoosius, the scriptures have only as much force as the fables of Aesop if destitute from the authority of the church. I would say, no, that the Lord Jesus gives us his holy scriptures. He breathes out the scriptures so that they're useful for teaching and rebuking and correcting and training up in righteousness so that we could be thoroughly equipped, that the scriptures were written for our comfort and our hope so that we might ever hold fast to them and rejoice in the word of promise. This is going to, as we get a little further on in Chemnitz's examination, we're going to see how this is going to apply directly to our salvation, because faith holds on to the promises of Christ, not onto the traditions of men, which are sinners and fallen and often err. But we hold on to the promise of Christ, who cannot lie and who tells us that his death is sufficient to save and rescue and deliver us, so that we're not under the authority of a man, no matter how fancy his title is. We're under the authority of the Son of Man, Jesus Christ, crucified and risen. He governs his church by his word, and really that's the only safe place that we can stand.
1: Finally, what is the comfort of not only in rejecting these errors, these Roman errors regarding scripture, but the comfort that we find in the supremacy of scripture and scripture alone?
0: Yeah, I mean, back maybe to the words that John gives us from John chapter 20, these things are written that you may believe that Jesus is the Christ, the Son of God, and that by believing, you may have life in his name. That's the purpose of the scriptures. That's why the Holy Spirit has inspired them. And God be praised, even now, put them in not only our ears when we come to church and hear them read and preached, but also for most of us, he's put those words in our hands. It's an amazing thing that the scriptures are interpreted into our own languages and that almost every home has a Bible there in it. I think the church fathers who didn't have that and couldn't even hardly imagine that would just weep for joy knowing that we have access to these precious words of God. Every day it's there for us. And that when we hear the scriptures, when we hear the voice of the prophets and the apostles, we're hearing the voice of God. We're hearing the voice of our good shepherd who calls us and enlightens us and gives us his good gifts. This is so fantastically wonderful that here is the pages, the words that are delivered to us by our Heavenly Father according to his will, that we would have these Holy Scriptures. And so we take great comfort in this priceless gift.
1: Pastor Brian Wolf Miller is our guest. It's part two of our series on responding to Roman Catholic teaching. We will turn from tradition to original sin next.

0: Well, Churchill said that democracy is the worst form of government, except for all the others. Ha! Warts and all, the Lutheran Church Missouri Synod is the best thing going for bold Book of Concord Lutheranism.
1: Pastor Matt Harrison, president of the Lutheran Church Missouri Synod, talking about his presentation at the 2026 Issues Etc. Making the Case Conference.
0: The scriptures are actually true. We confess the ancient Catholic faith. We're the truest of evangelicals. The gospel alone saves. We are not a sect. God's saving acts are still going on in preaching of the word, absolution, baptism, body and blood of Christ, all for forgiveness.

0: case for it.
1: You can meet and hear Pastor Matt Harrison making the case for the Lutheran Church Missouri Synod at this year's Making the Case Conference, June 12th and 13th at Concordia University, Chicago. 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
1: 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I'm Todd Wilkin. Pastor Brian Wolfmiller is our guest. He has published a new resource titled Rome Examined, part two of our series with him on responding Roman Catholic teaching. So turning to original sin, Brian, several guests of this program over the years have observed that while the major difference between Rome and the Lutheran confessions is, in fact, the doctrine of justification, that difference there may be rooted in a difference understanding of original sin. What are your thoughts?
4: Yeah, this is a really important point that our Lutheran fathers will make themselves in the Book of Concord, that if you don't understand the problem, you don't understand the solution. If you don't know how far we've fallen, you don't know how much the Lord must do to lift us back up. So these two things are profoundly connected. If Jesus is the Savior, the question is, from what? What is he saving us from? And if we get that understanding wrong of what's wrong with us, how broken we are, how guilty we are, how much we truly deserve his wrath and eternal punishment, then his saving work is also diminished. There's so many ways, though, that Rome gets justification wrong that I think even if they did get original sin right, they would still miss justification. I mean, there's just their approach to what the gospel is, not only human nature, but also the nature of grace and mercy and kindness, that I think they could have gotten original sin right and still gotten justification wrong. I think they could have managed it, but it's certainly connected. The sickness points to the need that we have for the cure.
1: So how would you describe the papacy's view of original sin?
4: It's interesting that I was reading just from our Rome Examined text here, which people can download for free, by the way, wolfmuller.co/Rome. It quotes the first decree of the fifth session of the Council of Trent. I was reading through it, and when you just read through it at first glance, you think, well, that's not that bad. In fact, when Chemnitz responds to it, he says, when I first read it, I thought, well, that's not that bad. A bunch of it is biblical. But he goes on to say the problem is not what's said, but what's left unsaid, namely that sin is not defined. And he goes on to say that this is on purpose, that Andrada, the great papal theologian, the defender of the Council of Trent, who Chemnitz is responding to, as well as the Pigius, this other Portuguese theologian that's writing on original sin, talk about what's behind this is that the Council of Trent wants to give a broad definition so that nobody is excluded except for the Lutherans. And I went to just confirm that this is still the Roman Catholic doctrine of original sin. I was looking in the Catholic Catechism this morning, and it explicitly mentions the two great fights about original sin. It says the first was Augustine fighting against the Pelagians. We hold to that. And the second was the Roman Catholics fighting against the Reformation, and it quotes the Council of Trent as their doctrine of original sin. So

0: So they'll say that original sin is that fall from Adam and Eve in the garden, where the original righteousness is removed. And the Catholic idea is that from that removal of original righteousness, we now lack the ability to hold back our sinful nature, our fleshly lusts. And then it starts to conquer us, and that is handed down by propagation from father to son. So that's the basic thing that's articulated by the Council of Trent on original sin.
1: So if you would do kind of the Chemnitz on that and point out what they left out.
0: Well, he says that, and again, it's kind of nice to see how Chemnitz responds to it. He says, a lot of this stuff is scriptural. It's fine. But there's a secret of the council. And Chemnitz says, I wouldn't have never even noticed it, but Andrada points it out. And that is that what sin is intentionally passed over and left aside. And this is a shroud of silence that's intentional from the Council of Trent. It doesn't want to go and define it. And Chemnitz will often then talk about why. There's different views on original sin coming especially out of scholasticism and that middle ages. Some talk about original sin as just privation, the loss of original righteousness. Some talk about the sinful propensity that is there. Others talk about inherited guilt. But here's the main thing, and this is really interesting. What Trent has to leave room for is the prevailing scholastic idea that the desire to sin, what we call concupiscence, that desire to sin is not actually sin. And Trent will even say it. It's really pretty amazing. It says, Paul calls this sin, but we don't want to call it that ourselves. We don't want to go that far and call this original, this tendency to sin. We ourselves don't want to call it sin. Here's how Trent says it. This concupiscence, which the apostle sometimes calls sin, the Holy Synod declares that the Catholic Church has never understood to be called sin, as truly and properly sin in those who are born again, but because of it is of sin and inclines to sin, etc., etc. And you get called anathema if you were to say that concupiscence, that is the desire to sin, is sin itself. So that's the thing that Trent is trying to do. And really from that, Todd, comes all of the free will theology of Rome. I mean, this is the reason why this matters, is there has to be a continuity to the state of man's will from before and after the fall. Now, the fall affects man's will, but it doesn't change man's will, because there has to be that freedom to respond to God's grace, etc. It's leaving room for that meritorious working of our human will. And so the definition of original sin has to be diminished in such a way that capacity, that freedom, isn't infringed upon.
1: So they're avoiding concupiscence and really not, and kind of taking it out of the realm of sin altogether in order to preserve their notion of man's capacities after the fall.
0: Ah, exactly. That's the statement that Chemnitz is going to make and say that it has to be this way. They have to defend this definition of sin for them to keep their false doctrine of works. So Chemnitz is going to quote Andrada, who says, concupiscence, as found now in our corrupt human nature, was also present in our uncorrupted natural condition. In other words, Adam and Eve were already themselves had a tendency to sin when they were created before the fall. That's an amazing thing to think about. And that the concupiscence, or that desire to sin, that inclination of our own sinful flesh that is in us after our baptism, is also not to be considered sin or guilt. So it's a total misunderstanding of what it means to be created in the image of God in the first place. And it's a total misunderstanding of what it means to be saved and delivered from sin in this life itself.
1: And since this is Trent, and they are responding to the teachings of the Lutheran Reformation, are they also consciously trying to avoid a Lutheran understanding of original sin.
0: Yeah, that's right. He said the only thing that they reject, the only doctrine of original sin that's rejected at the council is the Lutheran doctrine. In fact, Chemnitz says, at the council, all views concerning original sin were permitted except the doctrine of the Augsburg Confession, which treats original sin according to the testimony of Scripture. Do they permit that? Not at all. Everything goes in Rome except to live piously. That's the statement. So you can believe anything about original sin you want to, as long as you don't agree with the Lutherans.
1: So let's respond to it, as Chemnitz does, with examining Scripture's teaching concerning original sin.
0: Yeah, and this, there's a lot here. I would commend this list that starts on page 92 and then onto page 93 in the book to the listener here, because this is worth studying, paying close attention to, because Chemnitz will start with this description of what it means to be created in God's image. And this is beautiful. I might just read a couple of sentences, Todd, because it's so profoundly wonderful to hear. Humanity was created according to God's image. This image was in agreement with the normative righteousness in God. This means that the entire spirit, in the entire heart, in the entire will, and all the members of the body and all the forces of the soul, the powers were completely unimpaired and completely perfect. They were perfectly fitted to recognize God, to love God, and also to love the neighbor according to love's double commandment. On the morning of creation, human nature was completely pure and holy. It corresponded to the last commandment, you shall not covet. And this is important now, I'm breaking in here, that commandment, you shall not covet, is that connected to concupiscence. It's that condemnation of wanting the wrong thing. It's not just the bondage there of the will, but the bondage of the want, that we have these false desires. But in that original righteousness, that didn't exist. We were created in the image of God. And this is also evident by the image of God, which the Holy Spirit is beginning to, in this life, recreate in us. That's in Romans 12, Ephesians 4, Colossians 3. And this is important, that when Chemnitz mentions that you shall not covet, this is going to be in response to the logic of Trent and Andrada, who says that original sin couldn't actually be a sin because there wasn't a commandment. That's what Pigius, this other Portuguese theologian I mentioned, he had written a tract about that in response to the Diet of Worms. He had written a response to Luther on this. And here Chemnitz is careful to point out that you shall not covet was kept by that original righteousness, so that sin, that original sin that Adam and Eve committed, was explicitly rejecting not only the you shall not eat it, but all of the law of God. And that's an important theological argument, which they're going to throw in here.
1: So in a summary way, how dark is the picture Scripture paints of our state apart from Christ after the fall?
0: Well, it's important to remember, and thanks for drawing me back to this, because I didn't finish answering the question about what the Scripture teaches about original sin. Luther's going to make the point in Smalcald that our sin is so profound and so deep a corruption that we can't know it apart from Scripture. We're blind to our own blindness. We're numb to our own injury. We're like the guy who fell off the ladder and broke his leg and his back, and so he doesn't know his leg is broken because he can't feel it. This is how profoundly we fell, is that we don't even feel the depth of our own sinfulness. So the Holy Scripture is going to unfold it for us, and this is to recognize not just the depth that we've fallen, but the depth that the love of God reaches down to rescue us. I mean, here's a quote from Chemnitz, which has to do with the very first question you ask. In order to understand the benefit of Christ in its greatness, we must first recognize our sickness. So under eight categories, Chemnitz unfolds the darkness of sin. One, Scripture describes for us the perfection before the fall into sin. Two, it shows our corruption before conversion. Ephesians 2, we're dead in our trespasses and sins. We commit sin, we walk in sin, and we have sin. Sin lives in us. Third, Scripture speaks of how humanity is being restored by the Spirit of renewal in such a way that the true condition of corruption is expressed, that we're being rescued from this state. That's Romans 12, Ephesians 4, and Colossians 3. Then, fourth, It also talks about how sin clings to us even after we're baptized. This is especially Romans 6 and 7. I see another law in my members, which resists the law in my mind and brings me into the captivity of the law of sin. It describes the corruption of humanity. This is the fifth point, when it's forsaken by the Spirit of God. This is Genesis 6, Romans 3, Ephesians 2, and this picture. Sixth, the scripture describes this evil even while it affirms it. The thoughts of the human heart are always evil. Genesis 6, Genesis 8. And it denies the very opposite. The natural man cannot receive things from the Spirit of God, nor does it, 1 Corinthians 2:14. The seventh point is that when original sin is depicted, it's a tyranny of the devil. We're held in his captivity, Ephesians 2, Hebrews 2, and so forth. And then it even says that the human mind is the seat of original sin along with the will and its heart. In other words, sin is not just a partial corruption, but a complete corruption of all of our faculties. It clings to our body. It clings to our soul, our mind, our heart, our conscience, our will, our passions. All that we are is corrupted by sin.
1: You're linked to Issues, Etc. I'm Todd Wilkin. It's part two of our series, Responding to Roman Catholic Teaching, with Pastor Brian Wolfmiller. He's pastor of St. Paul and Jesus Deaf Lutheran Churches in Austin, Texas. He posts theology on the YouTube channel Wolfmiller One, and he's published a new book titled Rome Examined. Pastor Wolfmiller is an alumnus of Concordia Theological Seminary, Fort Wayne, Indiana. 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Concordia Theological Seminary, Fort Wayne, Indiana. We'll get into some of Chemnitz's particular responses to his Roman Catholic opponents next.

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1: In the April issue of the Lutheran Witness, Dr. Charles Geeshan writes, as the Gospel of John records, Jesus taught that life means communion with the true God through the Spirit who creates and nurtures faith. 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
5: When you are in the ministry of Christ, there can be many difficulties, there can be oppositions, but in the ministry of Christ, there's an assurance, there's a confidence. 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
6: For information on studying for the vocation of pastor, visit ctsfw.edu or call 1-800-481-2155. Forming servants in Jesus Christ who teach the faithful, reach the lost, and care for all, Concordia Theological Seminary, Fort Wayne, Indiana. Welcome back. It's part two of our series on responding to Roman Catholic teaching with Pastor Brian Wolfmiller. We're talking about original sin. Does Chemnitz spend any time responding to the particular arguments of his Roman Catholic opponents?
7: Yeah, and he's going to dig into it, especially in the next section, on this idea of what remains in the Christian life after baptism, because Trent is going to make these bold claims about, well, it seems to us bold. They're going to make bold claims about how much baptism does. It completely removes original sin, and it seems like it's an amazing argument if we have the Lutheran understanding of sin, but because they have the finished understanding even of what sin is, it really is not that impressive. But here, there's a way that Augustine talked about concupiscence not being sin. And really, Chemnitz is going to spend a lot of time, not only in this section, but the next, saying, look, you're using Augustine to say something that he never would have said. So it's going to be a bit of a fight over what Augustine says. He just drops this quote from Augustine, which is pretty helpful, right in the middle of it. This is his against Julian, which is going to be the main text they're fighting about, where Augustine says, you're mistaken if you think that children are without sin because they have no will, without which there can be no discussion of sin. For this expression is indeed appropriate for each one's own sin, but it's not suitable for contagion of original sin, which after all commenced even in the evil will of the first human, so that the children who don't choose to sin still are infected with original sin, And that original sin is guilt. This is the thing that the Lutherans are going to be pressing on with so much backup from the church fathers, that concupiscence, that is the desire to sin, is itself sinful and guilty. It brings about guilt before the judgment seat of God. So that when the Lord is forgiving our sins, he's not only forgiving the sins that we've done or the things that we ought to do that we failed to do, but he's also forgiving that guilt of our sinful, corrupt desires, of our corrupt nature. And that's marvelous, especially for pastoral care, but for understanding the depth that the blood of Christ reaches in order to take away and carry away our sinfulness.
6: On the subject of original sin after baptism that you'd mentioned a moment ago, Chemnitz uses the language of remnants. What's he talking about there?
7: Yeah, it's really interesting that the theologians at Trent accused the Lutherans of saying there's no change after baptism, because the Lutherans would talk about how the flesh still clings to us even after baptism, after justification. We still have the sinful flesh that's wrapped around our neck and dragging us down. Now, we say it because the Bible says it, especially Romans 7 is a proof text for this, which is so clear. Because they see us talking about the reality of sin even after baptism, they say, well, baptism doesn't do anything. What's interesting is that accusation, like almost all the accusations of Trent, actually applies to their own doctrine, because they believe that baptism takes away original sin, but concupiscence remains. It's just not sinful. It's almost by definition how they define concupiscence and say that it's not sin. And so that even though this tendency to sin remains, it doesn't bring upon itself or upon the person any guilt at all. So again, the accusations that Trent makes end up kind of falling on their own head. Chemnitz goes on to say, look, baptism changes things. First of all, it applies the meritorious death and resurrection of our Lord Jesus to us so that our sins are not imputed to us. Rather, the righteousness of Christ is imputed to us. It's given to our account. It's put to our name in the judgment seat at the throne room of God. The condemnations of the law are given over to Christ so that the blessings of the verdict righteous can be given to us. So that is first, we become the children of God. We're born again. We're adopted into his family. We're given this gift of new birth. We become a new man. But the flesh, which is sin and the desire to sin, still clings to us. So Chemnitz has to go to great lengths to show the importance of this dispute and to outline it, especially from Romans chapter 7. He has this long list of what Paul says about the flesh in Romans chapter 7 and just walks through it and says, we got to stick with what Paul says here.
6: What does Rome then do with Romans 7?
7: Well, it is interesting that, I mean, again, this crazy quote from Trent where it says, concupiscence, which the apostle sometimes calls sin, the Holy Synod declares that the Catholic Church has never understood it to be called sin. I mean, I don't know what to do with that, Todd, except for the fact that it's just the Catholic Church is saying, well, we don't really care here what Paul says. Or maybe to put the best construction on it, it's like, well, Paul is not using as precise a language as that we want to use, because that sin, which is concupiscence, which clings to us after baptism, is sin in a different way than the sin was before, which we say, well, fine, it's true, because the sin before your baptism was condemning you. The sin after your baptism is not, but it's still sin. And at the end of this argument, Chemnitz says, look, we just have to stick with what Paul says. I mean, he says it clear enough and enough times that we're just going to go with these words. In my flesh dwells nothing good. When I want to do good, sin adheres to me. Expressed negatively, the good that I want to do, I don't do. Expressed positively, the evil that I don't want to do, I do. He says, Paul says in Romans 7, that concupiscence conflicts with the commandment, you shall not covet. He says that evil must be crucified, killed, and destroyed. Because of this sin, the regenerate Paul calls out, I'm a miserable man, who will rescue me from this body of death? And Chemnitz concludes, Paul clearly calls the concupiscence, which is present in the regenerate, even after baptism, sin. And not just because of the punishment of sin, but because it's something evil, because it conflicts with the law of God. We just have to stick to these words of St. Paul. And at this point, this is one of the many points, but it's one of these points of clarity in this conversation between those of Rome and those of the Lutheran confession. Just say, are we going to go with the word? This is this place where the word of God clearly comes into conflict with the claims of Rome. And it's nice that it's so clear because we can just now stick with what the scriptures say.
6: So at one point, Chemnitz says, look, we're not dealing with idle disputes over words, but with deeply important matters. Why does he say this matters so deeply to a right understanding of God's word?
7: He'll give a list again. Oh, it's one of the things I love about Chemnitz. I love lists, and he just has them. And this, again, comes back to your very first question in this conversation. How much does this matter? And he says, look, first, we have to recognize our misery. If we don't understand what sin is, we don't understand how deep our problem is. This is the danger, is if we diminish the doctrine of sin, then we think that we can save ourselves. And it's not just this exaltation of ourselves and pride, but it diminishes the work of Jesus on the cross. That's the second point. Jesus retains his glory. He's the mediator. He's the only one who can be our reconciler, our righteousness, and our peace. And not only, he's not just our righteousness and our peace at the beginning when he baptizes us, but all through our lives. He's the one who covers, protects, advocates for us at all times, as long as we live in the flesh. He has the glory. The third is that it maintains the article of justification as pure and unadulterated. Chemnitz says, when believers are reconciled with God in this life, then they please him, but not for their sake or the sake of their own purity. Rather, they're blessed through our Lord Jesus Christ because their sin is covered. This is the essential dispute that Chemnitz has with Rome, namely that Rome teaches, if you just take Trent at the words, they teach that baptism changes you so that you are pleasing to God. And it disconnects the love of God for the Christian from the death of Jesus on the cross. And Chemnitz will say, the love of God for us is never apart from Christ. It's never apart from his redeeming work. It's not because of his redeeming work, or at least not only because of it, but it's precisely in Christ that God loves us. And then the fourth, it helps us to keep a right view of our own lives. We are not ever perfect and holy. We don't become saints that have so many good works that we can even do good works for other people. We are always unworthy servants, like Jesus teaches. After you've done everything, you say, we're only unworthy servants. So it maintains that humility in this life, knowing that we cannot attain a state of perfection. Even after baptism and all these great gifts that the Lord gives in salvation, we are still corrupted by sin and bearing that guilt around, and always in need of the Lord's forgiveness, of the Lord's leading us not into temptation, of the Lord's delivering us from evil until the last day when he answers all those prayers finally.
6: With only a minute here, they conclude the section on original sin by saying something about the Virgin Mary, whether she was born with original sin. What do they say there? Why is it important with about a minute?
7: Yeah, they just dropped this in here. Pope Sixtus says, hey, remember that original sin doesn't apply to Mary, who had the Immaculate Conception. And the Lutherans just say, well, look, Jesus is the only one that ought to be excluded. Romans 5:12, through one man, sin entered the world and death through sin. Thus, death pervaded all people. And the footnotes on this are really great because even Thomas Aquinas and Bonaventure, these medieval theologians, didn't have the idea that Mary was conceived apart from original sin. So you can track down the footnotes on that. It's a really new tradition that Trent makes dogma.
6: Pastor Brian Wolf Miller is pastor of St. Paul and Jesus Deaf Lutheran Churches in Austin, Texas. He posts theology on the YouTube channel Wolf Miller One. He's publisher of a new publication titled Rome Examined. Next time, we'll talk with Pastor Wolf Miller about the doctrine of justification in part 3 of our series, Responding to Roman Catholic Teaching. Brian, thanks.
7: Thank you, Todd.
6: When we come back, we'll talk about a Supreme Court decision striking down a Colorado law censoring counselors' speech when dealing with gender confusion. Jim Campbell will be our guest. 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
10: Where does that courage come from? 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I will not leave you or forsake you. The Christian is courageous to face all of the troubles of this world, not because we're strong, not because we can resist the world and the flesh and the devil on our own, but because the Lord is with us. The Lord fights for us. The Lord keeps us through all the troubles of life into the joy and hope of the life to come.
6: You can meet and hear Pastor Brian Wolf Miller making the case for Christian courage at this year's Making the Case Conference, June 12th and 13th, at Concordia University, Chicago. 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
11: The problem is, of course, that many men in the manosphere are acting in a way that mirrors feminism. So what they don't like about feminism is because it holds men in contempt. But what the manosphere is doing is it's holding women in contempt.
12: But if we take Christian nationalism as the idea that we need to build our political platform and our nation along strictly Christian principles, then I would say that certainly has its severe limitations. You cannot legislate belief upon a people.
13: Atheism is technically and literally speaking a hopeless faith, because atheism is, of course, a faith. It's a belief system because it gives people no ultimate hope. They may have hope in this world, but they've no ultimate hope.
14: Karlstadt had the spirit of a revolutionary, and the spirit of a revolution is always hatred of what has come before and a determination to tear it down. Luther was concerned from the beginning to actually preserve the liturgical heritage of the church.
15: North Dakota district presidents driving around the North Dakota district. Love, Issues, Etc.
6: What makes a good work good? Is it our intentions? Is it simply outward obedience to God's will? And for those who are unregenerate, unbelievers, can they contribute anything by way of works before God? Welcome back to Issues Etc., coming to you live from the studios of Lutheran Public Radio in Collinsville, Illinois. I'm Todd Wilkin. Thanks for tuning us in. We're going to talk about the works of unbelievers and free will in part three of our series on responding to Roman Catholic teachings. Pastor Brian Wolfmiller joins us. He's pastor of St. Paul and Jesus Deaf Lutheran Churches in Austin, Texas. He posts theology on the YouTube channel Wolfmiller One, and he's publisher of a new book titled Rome Examined. Brian, welcome.
7: Thank you, Todd.
6: How big of an issue was works in general during the time of the Reformation?
7: In some ways, it is the question. I mean, there's a lot of ways to sort of hone in on the specific question of the debate of the Reformation of the Church. You could look at it as a debate about repentance. You could look at it as a debate about sin. You could look at it as a debate about authority and the scripture. We talked about those things. But in a really profound way, it's not wrong to say this was a question of works and what works are available to man before he's a Christian in his fallen state, and what do those works mean before the throne of God in heaven. The Catholic Church, the medieval Roman Church, was built on a theology of meritorious works. And the picture was that just like, I suppose, when you go to work and you do the work and you earn some money for that work, you get that particular merit, off you go. And that merit could stand before God in heaven. The reformers coming out of Wittenberg understood it was a question not of going to the bank and making a deposit of merit, but rather standing before the court. And what do those works count when we stand before the judge? And so in a really profound way, they were looking at works from two totally different perspectives. One from a banking monetary saving and making deposits, and there's a treasury and there's a key to unlock it and distribute merit. And another from a courtroom perspective, that biblical perspective of standing before the Lord and hearing his verdict. And so that question of works and what works can we do and what do those works matter before the throne of God is one of the really helpful, insightful ways of looking at the Reformation debate.
6: So go into a little more detail on what was and remains the official position of Rome on the issue of works.
7: Sure. One line from this would be from chapter 1 of session 6 of the Council of Trent, where it's talking about works and our free will, and especially the works of the unbeliever or the unregenerate. It says that although free will, attenuated as it was in its powers, bent down, was by no means extinguished in them. That means in humanity. So that the free will to do good and to prepare oneself for God's grace and in a way to cooperate with the grace of God existed even after the fall. And that doctrine was expanded on and articulated by the scholastic theologians in those days to become almost completely Pelagian. That is, that doctrine of free will that says that man can keep, by the powers in him, man can keep the commands of God. Now, Roman Catholic doctrine is not officially Pelagian. It's probably officially semi-Pelagian, and that is that man's will is weak, man's will is diminished, man's will is bound, it's bent, but it still can cooperate with grace. This is the so-called merit of condignity, the merit of congruity. I always get those mixed up. This is that capacity, even before the Spirit is there, to do things to prepare yourself to receive it, which the Lutheran confessors say it's a smokescreen. It's just a way of becoming a free will theologian. And this is really what Rome has embraced. Erasmus, in his argument with Luther, embraces the old Pelagian argument against St. Augustine, which says that if God gives a command, that giving of the command implies the capacity to keep the command. But that's a philosophical argument. And whenever we move from theology to philosophy, we're in the realm of the freedom of the will, which ironically diminishes our humanity rather than exalting it. But that free will philosophy, the Lutheran theologians say from the scriptures, has no place in theology.
6: What did Trent condemn regarding the Lutheran position?
7: Well, it's interesting that just thinking about this topic 6, and I'm looking here at our little Chemnitz examination of the Council of Trent, and they're talking about the works of the unbeliever and those who are not regenerate. Chemnitz will point out that they contradict themselves. Because on the one hand, it'll talk about original sin, and it'll say, for example, inheriting the sin of Adam and having become unclean and by nature children of wrath, so that the synod sets forth this decree on original sin, that we're the servants of sin under the power of the devil, etc., etc. But then it says that if anyone says that the works done before justification in whatsoever way they'd be done are truly sins and merit the hatred of God, that they're to be anathema. So Chemnitz comes right out of the box and says, look, you're contradicting yourselves. You can't have it one way or another. You can't confess the doctrine of original sin that says apart from God's goodness, God's grace, and God's works, we can do nothing that's pleasing to him, and then say that we're going to condemn everybody that says that all the works done before justification are sinful. That just, it doesn't make sense. But when you start to unpeel that contradiction, we find that the Roman Catholic Church does have a doctrine of the freedom of the will. And this is going to be, I think, important for us, theologians of the Augsburg Confession, Lutheran theologians, to just make this distinction that there's a free will theology and there's a bound will theology. And Rome and the East, together with the most Protestant, most that have inherited either revivalism or just the plain old free will of Arminianism, that most Christian confessions have a free will theology. It's a free will philosophy, but they have a free will theology, and that changes absolutely everything. It changes our understanding of sin. It changes our understanding of conversion. It changes our understanding of the sacrifice of the Lord Jesus and what it means. It changes our understanding of baptism, the sacraments, the efficacy of the word. I mean, everything depends on that question. Can man, by his own powers, make himself presentable to the throne of God? Or can man, by his own powers, with the assistance of grace, make himself acceptable in the throne of God? Or can man not do it? And that is this question that's right here on free will that Chemnitz has to dig into and show that what the Catholic Church condemns is the scripture.
6: So how does he go about doing that? Where does he go?
7: Well, he's going to walk through it, and it's really good how he sort of takes it apart. And he's going to say, we got to be careful about this kind of smokescreen of the words that are presented. Scholasticism, and scholasticism would be that school of medieval Roman thought that it really does embrace the philosophy coming out of the ancient world. And it becomes a precursor to the Enlightenment in that way. And the scholastic theologians had an incredibly optimistic view of man's will. They were basically Pelagian. They believed that you could keep the law of God by your own efforts. If someone wants to track this down a little bit, the only place that I see Luther quoting his opponents in the Smalcald articles or any of the confessional articles is when he's talking about free will, and he'll just list all the things that the scholastics say that man can do, even apart from the assistance of God's grace, in their way to heaven. So Chemnitz will pick up on that. Scholasticism teaches that even the unregenerate, the person without faith in the Spirit, can fulfill God's commandments. And he quotes Augustine and Prosper and the church fathers to quote against this. And it's beautiful quotations, beautiful references to the church fathers, because this is what the Lutherans say. We did this already. I mean, this fight with Augustine versus Pelagius happened. How can you guys be on the side of Pelagius, since we have Augustine and we've inherited it? But this is key for the Roman Catholic system of theology, that there has to be freedom in man's will to cooperate with God's grace, because it's a synergistic doctrine of works, and that's the way that man ends up being enslaved. There's a theological point here, Todd, and I don't know how to make this well enough. I've been scraping on this thing trying to figure out how to say it clearly for the last couple of weeks, and I can't quite get there yet. But we would think, if you just kind of had these two options, hey, man's will is free or man's will is bound, we would be tempted to think that the freedom of the will is a much more optimistic anthropology. It's a higher view of humanity. If I thought someone had a free will versus having a bound will, it seems like I would think more of them if I thought they had a free will. It's not the case. If I assume that your will is free, then I'm coming to you in order to kind of rein in that freedom or coerce that freedom or to bring out of that freedom kind of good results. If I assume that you're bound, then the work that the Lord does, the work that his word does in you, is to set you free. And so in a beautiful way, our biblical confession of the bondage of the will is really the highest anthropology that you could have, because it treats man as a theological creature rather than a philosophical creature. And that's running behind the argument that Luther has with Rome, that all the Wittenberg theologians have with Rome, is that you assert that man is free, but then you proceed to enslave him by all of your laws, by all of your rules, by all of your commands, by all of your traditions. You assume that man's reason can attain to the knowledge of God, but then you go on to hide the scriptures from him, to say that the scriptures are not clear, that they have to be taught by the office of the Pope, which alone has the capacity and the ability to unfold the scriptures. In other words, it looks like this freedom of the will is going to lift man up, but it ends up enslaving him. It ends up enslaving man to the institution, to the people who are in the institution, and so forth. And so the Lutheran theologians are arguing for the bondage of man's will so that we can rejoice in the freedom of the gospel. If you start with the freedom of man's will, then you end up in the enslavement of the law.
6: How does Chemnitz then articulate Scripture's teaching concerning the works of the unregenerate?
7: Sure, sure. He said, and this is, I'm just kind of working through the pages here, still in the section one, he says, look, if you have this idea that the natural knowledge of God is sufficient to salvation, and the Roman theologians use Romans chapter 1, the knowledge of God, ignoring the fact that that knowledge only results in wrath, not in salvation. But Chemnitz goes on to say, well, what of the statement in Romans 10:13? Whoever calls on the name of the Lord will be saved. In other words, you can't be saved apart from the Lord's name. 1 Corinthians 1:21 would have to be regarded, that states that in the world, in its foolishness, God wasn't recognized. Or how could you agree with Jesus in John 17:17? Holy Father, sanctify them in your truth. Your word is truth. Chemnitz says this is a trampling of God's word. It's a mockery of justifying faith. It's provoking God's judgment to say that man can be saved apart from the word of God and even the work of Christ. So Andrada takes this, who's the Catholic theologian behind Rome, he takes this statement of Clement out of context, that philosophy is a guide to Christ, and that's really going to be the problem. Philosophy requires the freedom of the will. I mean, it's everything is based on that. And if we take a philosophical view of man, then we end up diminishing the saving work of Christ. So he'll go on to say, natural goodness is not only impaired and damaged and tainted through sin, but worse. And here we get these great lists of scripture, that the spirit of the flesh is how we're talked about, Colossians 2. The defiled mind, Titus 1. Earthly wisdom, James 3. We need the renewal of the mind, Romans 12. We need the renewal of the entire person, Colossians 3. So there's always a distinction between the nature of our humanity and the degradation resulting from sin. But that degradation is so complete and so thorough that we just cannot save ourselves. We cannot aid ourselves on the way to salvation. We don't have that capacity, especially before the Holy Spirit enters in and does his work.
6: Pastor Brian Wolf-Miller is our guest. We're responding to Roman Catholic teachings on the works of unbelievers and free will. When we come back, what about the works of the regenerate?

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0: 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Our Savior Lutheran, Torrington, Wyoming; St. Paul Lutheran, Haven, Kansas; Hope Lutheran, Sonora, Texas; Peace Lutheran, Sussex, Wisconsin; Risen Savior Lutheran, Basor, Kansas; Light of Christ Lutheran, Williston, North Dakota; Messiah Lutheran, Seattle, Washington; and St. John Lutheran, Hutchinson, Minnesota. 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Welcome back to Issues Etc. I'm Todd Wilkin. We're responding to Roman Catholic teaching on good works and free will. Pastor Brian Wolfmiller is our guest. He's pastor of St. Paul and Jesus Deaf Lutheran Churches in Austin, Texas. He posts theology on the YouTube channel, Wolfmiller One, and is publisher of a new publication titled Rome Examined. He is on the speaking docket for the 2026 Issues Etc. Making the Case Conference. He'll be making the case for Christian courage. This year's conference is Friday, June 12th and Saturday, June 13th at Concordia University, Chicago. 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Join more than 500 Lutherans from around the world for Making the Case, June 12th and 13th, at Concordia University, Chicago. We've talked here about the works of the unregenerate, but for clarity's sake, what would Chemnitz have to say about the works of the regenerate?
6: Right, that's right. So that part of the work of regeneration that the Lord does is he renews our inner being. He gives us a new heart so that we can talk about the Christian cooperating with God, willing to love and serve God. It's only a beginning. Love has always only begun. It's never complete. It's started. It's never finished. We can't completely throw off the flesh, and so it's always hanging around. So it's a different question when it comes to the work of the believer versus the work of the unbeliever. But even those works of the believer are not for salvation. It's better to think of them as from salvation. We do the works not for eternal life, but from the promise of eternal life. So good works are necessary, but it's not to earn salvation or merit salvation. So even the good works of the believer, which we can do because of the Spirit poured into our hearts, are not being attributed to the throne of God for our own cause. We do not plead ourselves or our good works, even that the Lord permits us to do and enables us to do. We don't plead those before the throne, but Christ alone. So in a really wonderful way, even if we could do good works, even if the unbeliever or the unregenerate could accomplish something that would be pleasing to God, we would never dare to present that to God as any sort of evidence or help for our salvation, because that belongs alone to Jesus. And here we come to the major argument of the whole entire Reformation. And it's really simple. Jesus is the Savior. And if he's the one doing the saving, then we're not. We're excluded. Now, we know that we're excluded from saving ourselves because of our capacity, because of our fall into sin. But even if we did have the capacity to save ourselves, we still wouldn't do it because Jesus wants to be the Savior. So that this mockery of God, which is the freedom of the will to please him by our own efforts, is not only wrong, but in a really profound way, it's blasphemous. It flies in the face of the greatest promise of the Bible, that Jesus is the Savior.
0: He deals with a few arguments from the opponents, and we've kind of walked over some of this ground, but if you would, the opponents say, if the actions are not evil in themselves, in what way are they sins? How does Chemnitz respond to that?
6: Yeah, he's going to dig into St. Augustine, who's already wrestled with this before, and it's really amazing. Augustine says a good work has, well, there's a lot of things that define it, but it has to be a good work in itself, and it has to be done for a good motive. In other words, even if you do the greatest good work, if you do it for yourself, if you do it to serve yourself and not to serve God, then you taint the whole work by your wicked purpose. That means apart from faith, it's impossible to please God. Apart from love, which is a gift of the Holy Spirit, it's impossible to please God. So St. Augustine, quoting the scripture, closes the door to good works before God by pointing out that there's more than one thing that makes a good work good. So the act itself could be good, but you could have a bad intention. And the only intention that is available for an unbeliever is a bad intention. In other words, you can't desire to love and serve God if you do not love God and believe in him. So that restriction that comes from Paul and or whoever wrote Hebrews 11, apart from faith, it's impossible to please God. It stands here. And this is going to be really how Chemnitz is going to deal with all the objections of the Roman Catholic theologians. He quotes, again, Erasmus, who makes this argument. What about Socrates, you know, or all the philosophers who did these things? And it's Augustine who says, those who are not good can only be more or less evil. And Anselm says, the entire life of the unbeliever is sin. There's nothing good without the highest good. So Chemnitz brings Augustine and Anselm to bear against Erasmus, which is beautiful, because Erasmus is always there again trying to be the champion of the freedom of the will, the champion of philosophical man, thinking that that makes him a champion of humanity, but it's not. It goes back to the garden where the devil is the one who ends up diminishing Adam and Eve by coaxing them into this false freedom. And Erasmus and the other theologians of Trent do the same.
0: If exceptional virtues among the pagans are particular gifts and works of God, then they're not sins. How does Augustine answer that via Chemnitz?
6: Yeah, it's the same argument. And here Chemnitz is able to point through and recognize that this is their, like the battle of the Trojans, this is their Helen. This is what they're fighting for, the merit of

0: that he can receive and be pleased with. And it, everything depends on this for Rome, on that capacity. It's why it's a form of works righteousness, because it has to fight for that freedom of my capacity to please God by something in myself. And they go back to this Augustine quote again, says, look, the Lord is the one who does the willing. Augustine says, to the extent that the virtues are good, they're from God, but they become sins through their misuse among believers. So you're even doing good works, but you're doing them wrongly for your own selfish ends or for any other reason than the love of God. And that purpose or that reason, that telos of the good work, that intent of the good work, tarnishes the whole work.
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1: I came that they may have life and have it abundantly, our Lord says in John chapter 10. 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
9: Risen Savior Lutheran Church, Basser, Kansas. 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
10: Welcome back. I'm Todd Wilkin. Pastor Brian Wolfmiller is our guest. He's publisher of a new book, Rome Examined. It's our series responding to Roman Catholic teachings. Brian, turning to free will, this is a subject on which the Council of Trent had a lot to say.
11: Yeah, there is a lot here. And it's interesting that as Trent lays for, and Chemnitz will collect all of the relevant passages from the Council of Trent on the topic of free will, some of the stuff that's said is so good. I mean, you just read it and you're like, wow, I don't know if I could have said that better myself, especially when it's just quoting scripture, that Jesus is going to be the one who's going to redeem both Jews and who are under the law and the Gentiles who don't follow after the righteousness. Jesus is set forth by God as a propitiation through faith in his blood, Romans 3, for our sins and not for our sins only, but for the sins of the whole world, 1 John. But then it goes down to how is our will involved in attaining to that grace? And here's a quote just from chapter 6, the manner of preparation for justification. And it says, when understanding themselves, so this is talking about the unregenerate, understanding themselves to be sinners, they, by turning themselves from the fear of divine righteousness, whereby they're profitably agitated to consider the mercy of God, are raised unto hope. So that you end up turning yourself, you end up doing it. Concerning the disp-

0: position. He that comes to God must believe that he is. And so it's understood that this coming to God or this believing is an act that we are doing ourselves. Now, Canon 2, for example, of this section of the Council of Trent, will reject total free will. It'll say that the Holy Spirit is still needed in Canon 3. But then in Canon 4, here's the anathema. It says, if anyone says that man's free will, moved and excited by God, by assenting to God, God's exciting and calling, in no way cooperates toward disposing and preparing itself for obtaining the grace of justification, that it cannot refuse its consent, if any would, but that as something inanimate, it does nothing whatsoever and is merely passive, let him be anathema. In other words, this is the idea of Trent, while we say that your will is not totally free, that your will is stained and corrupted by sin, that your will is weak and sick, it still is alive, and it's not lost, it's not extinguished, and therefore it must cooperate. So that this is a synergistic doctrine. It's not monergistic. It's not God alone working, but man cooperating with the grace of God in salvation. If anyone says, this is Canon 5 of the Council of Trent, if anyone says that since Adam's sin, the free will of man is lost and extinguished, or that's a thing with only a name, without a reality, a figment, in short, introduced into the church by Satan, let him be anathema. So that if we are here confessing, which we do, that the free will of man is lost and extinguished, especially toward God and toward anything good that can be stand on the judgment day, that is anathema. The Council of Trent circles the wagons to protect in every way this free will of man to cooperate, insists on the free will of man cooperating with the will of God in salvation.
1: Chemnitz says, in response to those things, that these decrees from Trent play word games with free will. What does he mean by that?
0: Well, because there's different ways of thinking about free will, and he'll kind of walk through it. We're not addressing the soul's power according to the senses, but rather the mind and will of man. In other words, there's a different way to think about free will if you're, for example, thinking about the fact that I think about what I want to do and then I do it. Like I can reach over right now on my desk and I can pick up these sticky notes, and there wasn't like no one pulled the string and made me reach over and do it. I have a way of having an internal impulse that results in an external action. And if we're talking about that, it's really the soul. And that soul, that capacity to be able to move my body, they'll sometimes talk about that philosophically and say, well, of course man has a free will. We're not completely deterministic. It's important for us to know that in this way, we confess absolutely that we do have a free will, that we do have choices that we make, that we're not all deterministic. This idea that we're just completely material and that even our decisions or our feelings are just atoms bouncing off of other atoms in the mind, the Lutheran confessions completely reject this idea as an ancient Stoic, almost philosophical heresy that everything's determined. It's almost impossible for our modern like atheists or materialists to escape this determinism. There's no way for them to do it. I mean, they don't have the tools to escape it. And so they have to kind of think that, well, yeah, everything is just mechanical and our own minds and thoughts are just a very complicated like game of pool where one atom is bouncing off the other and sometimes they fall in the corner pocket or whatever. So if free will is the soul, then of course we confess the free will. That's not what we're talking about. So they do this kind of word game to have a philosophical definition of free will and then to say, well, of course we have it, but then they make theological claims. That is the problem. So they go on to define what we're talking about, especially leaning on Augustine. But Chemnitz will say this, the freedom which is lost through sin is the freedom of paradise, whose contents were complete righteousness and immortality. Free will is far from being destroyed in the sinner. It's precisely through it that all people sin. Those for whom sinning is properly a joy and delight. And then he goes on to say, how miserable is the freedom that we have that takes pleasure in sin? So that we have the freedom to sin. That's the point. We just don't have the freedom not to sin. We don't have the freedom to free ourselves from sin. We don't have the freedom to rescue ourselves from our condition. So free will, says Augustine, is bound and capable of nothing other than to sin. So how you define free will theologically or philosophically, this really matters, and it's at the heart of the whole question.
1: So does Chemnitz have a definition of his own that encompasses the point he's trying to make when it comes to free will?
0: Yeah. He's going to line this out and say, if we're talking about the soul's power according to the senses, that's not what we're talking about here. That's not freedom. If we're talking about the free will that understands the ability to will or the ability of the mind, that's not what we're talking about. That's a philosophical definition. The freedom that we're talking about is the freedom to act according to the will of God. It's the freedom to fear, love, and trust in God above all things. That it's the freedom, really, it's freedom from sin, not freedom to sin, that we're talking about. So that we have no capacity to make ourselves free from sin and free in regard to righteousness. So this is the theological view of freedom. And that's, again, Todd, it's amazing to think about, but it's, in some ways, they're talking past each other. Kim says to say, look, you guys are trying to do theology with philosophy, and it just can't get you there. Philosophy can't carry the weight that the Lord's word carries when it reveals his mind to us. And so you're always going to come up short in this discussion of the will if you don't go to the scriptures.
1: So does that highlight really a very fundamental difference between Rome and the reformers, that Rome will resort to philosophical explanations to get to its position, whereas the reformers say, no, if you can't make the case from scripture alone, then the case can't be made, and you certainly can't use philosophy to gainsay what scripture clearly teaches.
0: Yeah, that's right. I mean, they'll say, look, philosophy is fine for life. Melanchthon makes these bold things about, like, Aristotle, who said anything better about what it means to live the good life, but it just cannot help you on the way to Christ. Philosophy insists on man being free. Otherwise, it really runs out of stuff to say. And so any philosophical impulse is going to immediately diminish the doctrine of sin or the bound will that is taught to us by the scriptures. Because, well, I suppose philosophy is always going to put man at the center. It's always going to make this move that we're the hero, or at least we're the sidekick. But theology will have only one hero, and it's the Lord Jesus. He's going to be the center, which means we're going to be the saved. It's just a completely different picture. It's telling a completely different story. So Chemnitz is going to go, as he gets here, and he just to say, look, let's just look at the scriptures teaching on free will, and he's just gonna go verse after verse after verse. Romans 7, in my flesh there dwells nothing good. 1 Corinthians 2, the natural person receives nothing in the Spirit of God. John 15:5, without me you can do nothing. Create in me a clean heart, O God, and a new and right spirit, Psalm 51. No one can come to me but the Father draws him, John 6. No one says Jesus is Lord without the Holy Spirit, 1 Corinthians 12. And then it gets even tighter. Let's just look at how the Holy Spirit speaks of our heart. It's hard, Romans 2. It's a stone, Ezekiel 36. It's conceited, Psalm 5. It's indolent, Luke 24. It's crooked, Jeremiah 17. God has to soften it, 2 Chronicles 34. The Lord has to open it, Acts 16. The Lord has to turn it, Luke 1. The Lord has to circumcise it, Deuteronomy 30. The Lord needs to revive it, Isaiah 57. He takes the heart of stone away, Ezekiel 36, and gives a new heart of flesh, Ezekiel 11. So that this work of changing us, of renewing us, of causing us to be born again, of converting us, this is the Lord's work, so that it's not, the will is not what converts us. The will is what the Lord is converting. It's the object of his work of conversion, so that the Lord takes the unwilling and makes it willing. And this is this basic idea of the grace of God. But the hardness of heart of the Roman theology against this is, for Chemnitz and really for all the Lutheran theologians, it's like, this is all you need to know about them. How they defend the freedom of the heart to cooperate in salvation, the freedom of the will to participate in God's saving work. if you just see that, you know all you need to know about their theological construct. It's not biblical, whatever it is. It could be sociological. It could be philosophical. It could be practical, but it's not biblical.
1: You're connected to Issues, etc. I'm Todd Wilkin. It's part three of our Roman Catholic teaching series with Pastor Brian Wolfmiller. Our Issues, etc. book of the month for April is called Prayerful Living in a Post-Christian Culture. In it, Dr. Leonard Payton identifies the intrinsic evils of our culture and how Scripture and the Christian responds. 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What precisely does the Holy Spirit do to convert the will?

0: Well, Churchill said that democracy is the worst form of government, except for all the others. Ha! Warts and all, the Lutheran Church Missouri Synod is the best thing going for bold Book of Concord Lutheranism.
1: Pastor Matt Harrison, president of the Lutheran Church Missouri Synod, talking about his presentation at the 2026 Issues Etc. Making the Case Conference.
0: The scriptures are actually true. We confess the ancient Catholic faith. We're the truest of evangelicals. The gospel alone saves. We are not a sect. 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From all this comes peace of conscience, joy, and eternal hope. The LCMS is a global force, and I'm going to make the case for it.
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1: 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Welcome back to Issues, Etc. It's part three of our series on responding to Roman Catholic teachings. We're talking about free will. Pastor Brian Wolfmiller is our guest. Pastor Wolfmiller, you said before the break that the will does not participate in conversion. It's the thing that is converted. What precisely does the Holy Spirit do to convert the will? You say it begins with him putting something to death.
6: Yeah, there's really two works that the Holy Spirit does, and these are the works that he does through the word of the law. He puts that perverse essence to death. In other words, he brings us to the end of ourselves. This is the work of the law, the first work of the Holy Spirit that Jesus promises. He will convince the world of sin. So that we have to be convinced. This is, again, the first act of theology, and it's the diminishment of philosophy, of a worldly philosophy. It's to show that we are sinners. And this gets to this argument, again, that Erasmus kind of revived amongst the Pelagians. Chemnitz is going to get to this in a little bit. When Pelagius and Augustus say, well, if God commanded it, then that must mean we can do it. God would never command what he knows that we're unable to do. But here's the point. God commands, he gives us the law, not to bring us a knowledge of our virtue. Through the law does not come up about the knowledge of our might or the knowledge of our ability or the knowledge of our capacity. The law brings the knowledge of sin. So that we have to confess that we are sinners, and not just little baby sinners. I mean, we have offended God. We've deserved his temporal and eternal punishment. We've deserved hell. That hell for us is what's right and earned. So that the first work that the Holy Spirit does through the law is not only to destroy the idea of my free will or the thoughts that I can earn God's grace or the idolatry that I can merit his good pleasure, but to show us the exact opposite, that left to myself, my own flesh, in league with the devil and the world, is an enemy of God. So that's the first. And then the second work is the work of the Holy Spirit through the word of the gospel, the promise of the death of Jesus and resurrection for the forgiveness of all of our sins. This is a new power and capacity in the heart and will by means of the word. And from this comes new spiritual movements, new willing, new ability, new action. That's chemnitz. It's the work of faith being created, like Paul says in Ephesians 2, that we're by grace you're saved through faith, and that not of yourselves. It's the gift of God. So that the Holy Spirit creates in our heart that trust in the mercy of God, and that trust in the promise of God, and then the joy and the love and the peace and the patience that follow from that by the Holy Spirit.
5: Chemnitz talks about how the Council of Trent on this subject perverts Augustine's view. Go into a little detail there.
6: Yeah, I mean, Augustine will say, and he'll talk about, I mean, Augustine is really what this argument is about. And boy, the footnotes that we put into this little Rome Examined book has about 10 pages of Augustine on this topic. I mean, just one after another after another. Because Augustine will talk about effectual grace and cooperative grace. And it this can be confused, because effectual grace is that grace that God works in us. And then once the Lord has worked that effectual grace, he's given us the new heart and the new mind and the new man, then we do cooperate, only weakly, but we do cooperate afterwards. And so because Augustine will sometimes talk about how the will is required in faith, or that faith, it belongs to us, that the willing, that God doesn't will for us, that he creates a will in us, that they'll take that cooperating grace that follows conversion and apply it to conversion itself, or even put it before conversion. And so they'll bring Augustine against Augustine and say, hey, look, you got to understand it. Here's this great quote: to the one who does not will, God comes first so that he may be willing. And the one who is willing, God accompanies. His willing is not for nothing. I think the best way to simplify this, Todd, is just to say that when we say that faith is a gift of God, it does not mean that Jesus believes for us. There was a time when this was a popular thing to say, that like when it talked about the faith of Christ, it was like Jesus is the one who believes for us so that we don't even believe. That is a distortion of our Lutheran confession. We believe. I believe in God the Father Almighty, maker of heaven and earth. I believe in Jesus Christ, his only Son, our Lord. It is my heart that believes those things. It's my lips that confess those things. Now, they only do that because the Holy Spirit has given me that faith to believe and to confess. But the faith is my own. And so Augustine has to make that clear, that the Lord is not saving us like someone would pick up a rock off the ground and bring it into the house. Our will and our heart are all part of that Lord's working conversion and salvation, but we still recognize that the Lord is the one who initiates it in some ways. He works against our unbelieving will, especially at the beginning, to convert us and to make us willing. So the famous quote from Augustine, which our confessions quote over and over, is that the Lord makes willing the unwilling, so that he converts us, so that now converted, we desire to do those things which God would have us do.
5: So if you would, to kind of bring this home, in what way does even the smallest concession to the synergistic model that Rome uses with regarding both the will and the whole issue of conversion, that even the smallest allowance to synergism robs us of the gospel?
6: Yeah, it steals the entirety of theology. And it does so by Well, we're no longer theologians. I mean, now we become philosophers, maybe moralists or ethicists, but not theologians. So that the entirety of the scripture is gone. And the way that our Lutheran fathers will say it like this is that glory is taken from God and comfort is taken from the sinners. These two things belong together. There is no comfort in my free willing. There is no assurance in my capacity to cooperate God to save myself. If it has something to do with me, and the reason is, I mean, there's lots of reasons, but maybe just think about it simply. If it comes back to me, then what are the options? Either I'm doing it, cooperating, participating, and that's pride, or I'm not doing it, which is doom, that's despair, and we're just not authorized by the scriptures toward pride or despair. So that the Lord, with the law, converts our pride into humility, and then with the gospel, lifts up our humility into faith and gives us the assurance of the Lord being the one who saves us, and we being the ones who are being saved. So all the talk about free will, in some ways, Todd, I want to think about it this. Every discussion that we have with free will, and this includes our conversations with Rome, it includes our conversations with the East, it includes our conversations with like the Southern Baptists and the non-denominational churches, which are kind of a revivalized form of Calvinism, and they have the decision and all this. It's the old Anabaptists and any of that tradition, which has that Arminian doctrine of the free will. All of those conversations about free will are really not theology questions. They are questions about, do you want to be a theologian or do you want to be a philosopher? It's a temptation away from confessing the theology of the scripture. And if we lose the scripture, we lose Christ. If we lose Christ, we lose the forgiveness of sins. If we lose the forgiveness, we lose all assurance that the Lord wants us to live in this boldness, to live before him and stand before him on the last day. The conscience can't be cleaned. The heart can't be confident. The mind can't be at peace if free will enters in there in the smallest way. Because Jesus is not going to be partially a savior. He's going to be the one who saves. He's going to do it all. And any admission of free will takes away, it adds that temptation to try to help Jesus save us. And he does not need our help. He stands there and says, be still and see that I am God. I'm going to do this for you. All that's not to say that if someone does have a free will theology, that they can't believe in Jesus. But it is to say that that insertion of free will into the theological conversation threatens the glory of Christ and the comfort of the conscience. Always and in every way, from every angle, it brings in that threat. And so with the most vehement terms and with the staunchest defense, Chemnitz and Luther and our Lutheran fathers, well, and St. Paul and King David and our Lord Jesus himself are always preaching against that free will, that we can be righteous and pleasing to God by our own efforts.
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1: Tuesday on Issues Etc., we'll discuss Luther's Large Catechism on Holy Baptism with Dr. Ken Sherb. We'll look forward to Sunday morning, according to the One Year Lectionary, talk with Dr. John Bombaro about the work of the Holy Spirit in John chapter 16. Jesus does not want your salvation in any way to be in doubt. He wants you to be certain that he has saved you. This is why, as Pastor Wolfmiller says, the entire testimony from Christ to his apostles and all of Scripture tell us that the saving work is Christ's and Christ's alone. I'm Todd Wilkin. I'll talk with you tomorrow. 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
7: Be strong and courageous. 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
7: Where does that courage come from? From Joshua's strength? From the number of soldiers? No, from the promise. I will not leave you or forsake you. The Christian is courageous to face all of the troubles of this world, not because we're strong, not because we can resist the world and the flesh and the devil on our own, but because the Lord is with us. The Lord fights for us. The Lord keeps us through all the troubles of life into the joy and hope of the life to come.
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0: The hymn Salvation Unto Us Has Come, sung by the Lutheran Public Radio Choir, it very nicely summarizes Scripture's teaching on justification by grace through faith for Christ's sake alone. Why was this such a big issue at the time of the Reformation and the Counter-Reformation? Why does the Council of Trent spend five different canons denouncing Scripture's teaching on justification? Welcome back to Issues Etc., coming to you live from the studios of Lutheran Public Radio in Collinsville, Illinois. I'm Todd Wilkin. Thanks for tuning us in. It's time for part four of our series, Responding to Roman Catholic Teaching Today, Justification. Pastor Brian Wolf-Miller joins us. He's pastor of St. Paul and Jesus Deaf Lutheran Churches in Austin, Texas. He posts theology on the YouTube channel Wolf-Miller One. He's publisher of a new resource, Rome Examined. Brian, welcome back.
1: Thanks, Todd.
0: So we really come here to the heart of the difference between the Reformation and Rome. Although you can look at the Reformation, you know, from a number of angles saying this is very important. We've talked about original sin, but justification really is the key. How do you respond to the contention, and this comes from Rome and from other sectors too, that this notion of justification by grace through faith for the sake of Christ alone is really an innovation of the 16th century?
1: There's kind of a, what do we want to call it without being too insulting, but there's kind of a cheap Roman doctrine that is peddled by the apologists that it's basically anything Protestant, or more specifically, anything Lutheran has got to be wrong. And it doesn't even hold up to the examination of their own theologians. There were some theologians at the time of the Council of Trent who were half on board with the Lutheran doctrine of justification. And there's even modern Roman Catholic theologians. This is noted in the footnotes of the book, which is, I want to remind everyone, you could just download it for free at wolfmuller.co/Rome. Just get the thing. It's so great. Chemnitz is just so beautiful. But Javier's put some great footnotes in there pointing out how modern Roman Catholic theologians will even try to argue a doctrine of justification that's very similar, or say that Trent has room for the idea that justification is the imputed righteousness of Christ. So there's just this sort of meme-y Roman Catholic theology that floats around, and a lot of times it's in Protestant cultures, and it's mostly guys that have become Roman Catholic from being Reformed or Protestant or Evangelical or whatever, and it's kind of a cheap shot. So we want to recognize that the Lutheran doctrine of justification is not some sort of reaction to this medieval crisis of conscience or some sort of medieval culture of fearing God's judgment. It's looking carefully at the distinctions that are made in the Scriptures between those things which we're obligated to do in obedience to the law and those gifts that God gives to us by his promise. And that our Lord Jesus himself, along with the prophets and along with the apostles, and here we'll lean especially on Paul, wants to make a distinction between our doing and our believing. And that distinction between doing and believing, between works and faith, between grace and merit, is a biblical distinction, and it's latched on by the fathers of the church. And so you see a continuity of this, well, it's any time the forgiveness of sins is talked about anywhere in the Scriptures, we see this continuity all the way through. So the idea that this is some sort of medieval innovation is, it doesn't even hold up to the scrutiny of Lutherans. It doesn't hold up to the scrutiny of thoughtful Catholic theologians either.
0: What exactly did the Council of Trent declare with regard to the Lutheran doctrine of justification?
1: Well, there's kind of a twofold approach that Chemnitz is going to highlight for us. On the one hand, the Catholic Church tries to obscure the matter of justification by accusing the Lutheran theologians of saying nothing to do about works or renewal or the love that follows faith. In other words, they want to have a caricature of the Lutheran doctrine of justification that it has nothing to do with the work of the Holy Spirit in the heart, with love, with obedience to the commands, and so forth. So they're going to go and anathematize something that doesn't exist. They're going to create a straw man of the Lutheran doctrine of justification and condemn it. The second thing they're going to do, though, is to add in our human works. And they'll say that they're worked by the grace of God and inspired by the Holy Spirit, but they're going to add in our human works to justification. So I've been trying to think about the way to simplify this most of all. Here's as simple as I think I can get it. The Lutherans want to say, faith alone justifies. And then that faith also brings the Holy Spirit and good works and love, so that it's faith then works. Faith then love. The Catholic Church wants to add in works and love to justification itself. So instead of faith then works, it's faith and works. And really what ends up being argued is works then faith, or faith gets diminished altogether. So it's this kind of question about how we are supposed to understand the Lord's gift of the forgiveness of sins and his promise of being able to stand before him on the judgment day and attain eternal life in the new heaven and the new earth. What does our love have to do with that? So Trent will create a caricature that we say love has nothing to do with faith, and then they'll dismiss that, and then they'll say, but we understand that it's faith working through love. That's where justification comes in, and so the Lutherans are also condemned because they forbid love or whatever.
0: So I believe it was probably the sainted Dr. Norman Nagel, I'm going way back to seminary classroom days, who was fond of pointing out that for Rome, justification is kind of a lifelong process. You can't really speak in the present tense, I am justified before God. That's something that can only be determined really at the end of life, because you don't know how your work's going to weigh out over the course of your life. Is that a fair estimation?
1: Yeah. And even after life, you can't quite figure it out. In fact, I would think that for Roman Catholic theologians, they would understand purgatory as part of the process of justification itself, that you're being made righteous so that you're suitable to stand before God. And so it wants to diminish faith in that way, because you see what happens if faith is just one of the virtues that's part of the calculus of what it means to be righteous, then faith itself becomes diminished. And grace is this infused thing that's poured into us that is now strengthening us to do meritorious good works. That's a bit of a caricature of the papal doctrine, but it gets pretty close, especially as that's expressed in popular teaching. And so you're right, it's not this declaration of God, but it involves everything. It involves even the good works that you're predisposed to do with the minutia of strength that remains in your free will before conversion. And it involves all of the works that you're now doing by the strengthening that happens through the sacramental life of the church, so that Jesus is the one who's helping you to achieve a righteousness that will at last prevail before the judgment seat. And here the Lutherans come in with their solas. This is where, in some ways, the chief argument is, because the Lutherans want to make distinctions. They want to distinguish one thing from another, not separate them. And this is always the problem with Rome, that wants to sort of pile everything up together. Spirit, grace, church, sacrament, love, faith, command, promise. Just pile it all into one big heap, and now you're just chewing on this stuff. It's no distinctions at all. It's just all kind of piled together, and it's all this kind of Christian life. The Lutherans want to come in and say, no, the Bible gives us some distinctions that we need to maintain. And they see those distinctions as separations. So that when we distinguish law and gospel, they see that as a separation which they can't abide by. When we distinguish faith and works, they see that as a separation that they can't abide by. So they're always trying to lump together what they understand us to be separating. This is why the accusations against the Lutherans always fall short, because we're not separating faith and works, we're distinguishing. And that distinction is what the sola does. When we say faith alone, we're not saying that there is no resulting love that follows faith, but rather we're saying that it's faith alone that justifies. And this distinction, this careful distinction, is taught to us in the scriptures. I mean, Paul says, to the one who does not work, but believes in him who justifies the ungodly, his faith is accounted as righteousness. And that distinction, to the one who does not work, has to be held up. We have to at least believe that it's important enough for St. Paul to make the distinction, even if we don't know why. Now, we do know why. We can see why he's doing it. He tells us reasons why he's making this distinction. But that distinction has to be made so that God can receive all the glory for our salvation and so that we can be comforted.
0: We should also point out that Rome doesn't simply make a single statement. They dig in, they double, and they triple down because their treatment of the doctrine of justification is pretty extensive.
1: Yeah, and they spent a long time doing it. There was like 6, 7, 8 months that the Council of Trent spent on reviewing the doctrine of justification. They knew the importance of it. And Chemnitz is pretty funny. He says, why did it take so long? It's because they had to do some pretty tricky work to obscure this clear light of the scriptures. So Chemnitz understands that this is the main work of the Council of Trent, was that they had to get the brain trust together to figure out how they could possibly spin the question so that people wouldn't say, oh, look how clear the scriptures are from St. Paul, from the Psalms, from Jesus himself. So it took a long time to get it together. And apparently there were some theologians on the Trent side of things that were pretty sympathetic to the Lutheran view of justification. This is interesting. It's me learning from the footnotes of the book here that there were some sympathetic theologians that had to be sort of talked down so that the Lutheran view of justification by grace through faith could be anathematized and tossed out. And I mean, I guess according to the will of God, then the church in Rome would just obviously show herself to be an enemy of the clear preaching of the gospel and the free forgiveness of sins.
0: Pastor Brian Wolfmiller is our guest. It's part four of our series, Responding to Roman Catholic Teaching. We're talking about justification. We'll get into some of those anathematizations in the five canons of the Council of Trent on Justification next. 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
6: It's about 60% of our curriculum that focuses on primary text, that is, on the scriptures themselves and on our Lutheran confessions. 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
0: 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Welcome back to Issues Etc. I'm Todd Wilkin. It's our series responding to Roman Catholic teaching today, Justification, with Pastor Brian Wolfmiller. Brian, before the break, you mentioned the anathematization that Trent does, and they really go hard on justification. They devote 5 separate canons or statements to it.
1: Yeah. So it's good that Chemnitz will go back to the text itself, because he wants to really deal with what they're saying. Although he also... this is one of the great values of reading Chemnitz, is he's also dealing with the conversations and the publications of Andrada and Pigius and the other theologians behind the Council of Trent. So where Trent is trying to make things unclear, he can say, let's just go to the other writings and get the clarity. But he wants to get the words themselves. So you have stuff like Canon 9. If anyone says that by faith alone the ungodly is justified in such a way so as to mean that nothing else is required to cooperate in order to obtain the grace of justification, and that it's not in any way necessary that he be prepared and disposed by the movement of his own will, let him be anathema. That's just pure free will theology, that you have to prepare yourself for the grace of justification, and that if you can't prepare yourself, like Paul says, like King David says, if you say that sort of stuff, you get anathematized. Or Canon 10. If anyone says that men are without the righteousness of Christ, whereby he merited for us to be justified, or that it is by the righteousness itself that they are formally just, let him be anathema. In other words, this idea that the righteousness that avails before the council of God is Christ's righteousness and not our righteousness, that also gets thrown out. There goes like all the most beautiful passages of Scripture, like 2 Corinthians 5, where he says, he who knew no sin became sin that we might become the righteousness of God in him. Ugh. Or Canon 11. If anyone says that men are justified by the sole imputation of the righteousness of Christ, or by the sole remission of sins, to the exclusion of the grace and the love which is poured forth in their hearts by the Holy Spirit, and is inherent in them, or even that the grace whereby we are justified is only the favor of God, let him be anathema. Here we get to the definition of what it means, the grace of God, and Chemnitz will dive into that in a couple of pages at the end of this chapter beautifully. But here they say, if you say that justification is just the forgiveness of sins, which is what it is, you're anathematized. And by that, what they want to do is, again, blur the lines between justification and sanctification, between faith and love, between law and gospel, between trust in Christ and obedience to the promise. And everything gets piled into that doctrine of justification. It's just uncareful, unhelpful theological work. It undoes these beautiful distinctions between law and gospel that St. Paul is working on so carefully in his epistle to the Romans, in his epistle to the Galatians, in his epistle to the Philippians. All these careful distinctions that he's putting forth are just blown over by Rome.
0: You had mentioned that Chemnitz kind of mocks them for taking so long to get around to this, but one of his criticisms there, before he gets to his proper examination of Trent's position, is that, what, number one, they didn't have any scripture to go on that supported their position, so they resorted to, as you've mentioned before, philosophy. What does he mean?
1: So philosophy is always a free will theology, and we talked about this a lot last time, and I'm still thinking about what this means, that as soon as the free will enters in, you become a philosopher and not a theologian. And that's the, I mean, in some ways, we can track this problem all the way back to the Pharisees, for example, when at the invention of the Pharisees, when the temple's destroyed by the Babylonians in 586, and now they don't have the sacrifices, and they start to resort to a philosophy or an ethic, and they become works-based. Or it happens in that intertestamental time, when so much of the Greek philosophy works its way into the confession of the church before Christ arrives, and you get all this free will stuff rather than the Lord's saving work for us. And it happens again in the Middle Ages and Scholasticism. I mean, we have this from the Church Fathers. What does Athens have to do with Jerusalem? But Athens is always working its way in there. And whenever philosophy works its way into theology, then now it is the freedom of the will, and salvation becomes an ethic, a morality. And this is institutionalized by Rome, and in some ways Trent is defending that institutionalization. There's a word for that that I can't think of the free will. It's always going to come back to that. We heard that anathema of the canon. If you don't participate, if you don't make yourself ready by your own free will for justification, you're anathema. Oh, my. In other words, if you're not a philosopher, you're anathema. If you're not a free will theologian, you're anathema. But St. Paul, Jesus himself, and the prophets and apostles are not free will theologians. Salvation is not a matter of synergistic cooperation. It's the work of God. And anything less steals away comfort. But the philosophers always come back and say, well, look, if you take away free will, then you destroy morality. And we say, well, look, that's your job, philosopher, to talk about morality and ethics. We're theologians over here. We have to take what the Bible says. Now, the accusation doesn't stand up because, as St. Paul says, the faith that receives the promise also receives the Spirit, and the Spirit's at work in us. And the Christian is a servant of all people. We're serving and loving God and the neighbor. This is what we're called to do. But that's from faith, not with faith or before faith or for faith. Our good works are from faith. So this whole fight is a matter of what's the relationship of faith and works and faith and love. And the philosophers always want to give the primacy to love and works, and it just destroys the gospel.
0: He tries to boil it down early in his examination as to a central question regarding justification. It actually turns into like 9 questions, but what does he have to say there?
1: Yeah, it's great. He says, if they knew how to ask the theological question, then they would not have ever gotten so far off. Although that's a little more generous than Chemnitz would put it, and maybe more generous than I even want to put it as well. But Chemnitz points out that the question that Christians are asking are not being asked by the Council of Trent. And he'll just go on and list these questions, which is great. What is the reason that God takes up a sinner into his grace? What canon must be set against the judgment of God that we don't fall into damnation according to the strict decree of the law? Of what must faith lay hold? What must it bring forth? Upon what shall it lean if it wants to deal with God and to achieve the forgiveness of sins? What intervenes? For which reason God becomes gracious to the sinner, where he's merited wrath and eternal damnation? What should the conscience consider to be the essential reason why we're granted the gift of sonship? Wherein can we rest secure that we will partake of eternal life? And so forth and so on. These are the questions. And it's interesting to hear what Chemnitz says about this. He says, they avoid these questions deliberately because if you ask those questions, how can I stand before God on the judgment day? How can I be assured that I'll live forever? How can God possibly accept me, a sinner, into his family and adopt me into his family? If we start to ask those questions, the answer from the scriptures is justification. So we better not ask those questions. So Chemnitz says they avoid those pastoral theological questions on purpose to avoid getting to the comfort of the gospel.
0: He wants to deal with the word justification as well. What does he have to say about the word itself and its proper definition?
1: Yeah, it's great. He says that one of the problems is that Trent says this is basically a dispute against words. And we've got our Latin definition of justification, and you guys are using the Hebrew definition of justification. We want it to make righteous, and you guys want it to be declared or forgiven for a more forensic view. And so the debate is just about semantics. And Chemnitz is going to say, no, it's much, much more than that. You cannot reduce this to a question of words. But if you did, you guys would be wrong. So you're wrong even on what you want to fight about, because while the scripture word for righteousness or justify, it's the same Greek word that's underneath there and the same Hebrew word that's underneath both. And we just, as an interesting note, we get the whole justify or justice from the Latin and the righteousness from the German. So we kind of have two word families just because English is stealing from every different other language. Righteousness and justification, that's one word underneath in the Greek and the Hebrew. And Chemnitz can say that in some places it can have a broader sense. But what we have to look at is those places where Paul and Jesus, John also, he mentions John's gospel, where they're using it in a technical sense. So that we want to go to those passages that discuss the doctrine at hand so that we can establish what the doctrine means. And so he's going to lean into, for example, Romans 8, 31, where we see what it means to justify is to declare free from guilt of sin before God's judgment for the sake of Christ. That is, to be declared righteous. He then goes on to quote Romans 5, Romans 3, Luke 18, Paul in Acts 13, John in 1 John 2 and 3. The one who believes will not be judged and does not enter into judgment. So the context, and maybe this is a nice place to step back and get a glimpse of the big picture. The context of the word justify is the courtroom. And here I'd propose, Todd, and to our listeners, that one of the ways we can see the big difference between Rome and Wittenberg is the big picture of salvation. And the big picture of salvation that's presented in Rome, especially at the time of the Reformation, was that salvation was like a huge banking system. And there's this treasury of merit, and there's a safe with all these treasures in it, and the Pope has the key to the safe, and it gets distributed in all these different places. And the Lutherans say that is the wrong picture. The picture, and it's not just a picture to make a point, it's the reality in the scripture, is not of a bank but of a court, and God sits on the throne and he judges. And so justification should not be understood in the understanding of a bank ledger. Justification should be understood as a court determination, and we are brought before the judgment seat of God, and he is going to render a verdict. And if he renders a verdict based on our own works, efforts,

0: of his suffering in our place. And so this word justify has to, it must bring that forensic background to bear for the comfort of the sinner's conscience.
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0: 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It's our series responding to Roman Catholic teaching today, Justification. Pastor Brian Wolfmiller is our guest. He has a new resource titled Rome Examined. So you were talking about this forensic or this courtroom picture of justification, and it's not a metaphor. God is actually a judge, more a judge than any human judge in any courtroom. This is how things really are with God.
5: That's exactly right. And you see this, it's an amazing thing, because if you're a philosopher and the law comes, it's just giving you instructions on how to be better. But if you're a Christian and the law comes to you, it comes with this horrific report of how you are doing in court. I mean, how it's going to be on the last day. The law reveals the guilt of sin and makes men conscience-stricken. It's one of the problems of philosophy is because it sees the law only as a didactic teacher for what you are to do, that it diminishes the second use, chief use, the theological use of the law, which is to show us our sin. But it's always doing that work, even if we pretend it's not. So here comes like Erasmus and all these Catholic theologians, and they preach the law, but it doesn't affect their conscience. They don't worry about the judgment day. They've got the backdrop. It's like they're flying on a trapeze, but they've got the safety net of purgatory underneath it. They're not really worried if they're going to go to heaven or hell. It doesn't even cross their mind of this possibility. They're just trying to be better and better and better. But when the Holy Spirit brings the law, it reveals to us our desperate situation. And this is

0: the whole context of Chemnitz here. He says, you guys don't even realize what's happening. All these Christians who are hearing the preaching of Moses with the power of the Holy Spirit are terrified that God is going to judge them, and you have nothing to offer because you've never even experienced that terror. You've got this layer of fat around your own heart, this of philosophy and free will theology that won't let the judgment seat creep into your own realization. So you have no comfort to offer, and you can't even see these scriptures, which bring us so much comfort and so much peace to the Christians who are clamoring out for that peace and that comfort. And you don't even know that it's a desperate situation. It's kind of like the queen who says, they can't eat bread. Well, let them eat cakes. It's like you're so ignorant of the situation that the terrified conscience is in that you don't even know the great relief that the Lord Jesus is giving here. But you're exactly right, Todd. All of us will face the judgment day, and it's a fearful thing to fall into the hands of the living God. If our theology, if the preaching of the gospel isn't preparing us for that day, it's not doing anything. But when the gospel comes in, that the evidence that stands on that day is not the evidence, the ledger of my efforts and actions, but rather it's the crucifixion and the resurrection of Jesus, so that I'm declared to be innocent and holy and acquitted. That's justification, because my sins are not gone, but they're forgiven. My sins are not missing, but they're washed, they're covered. That's this beautiful comfort that the preaching of the gospel is bringing to sinners, so that we can, when Jesus comes back, lift up our heads, because our redemption draws near, so that the day of judgment is not something that we fear. But our lack of fear of the day of judgment is not because of what we've achieved according to the law, but what Christ has done and given in the gospel.
1: He has an article, "Concerning Which Things Scripture Denies for the Justification of Man to Eternal Life." What is he talking about in there?
0: Well, here, Chemnitz, it's just so beautiful, Todd, because he wants to make these distinctions. He says, look, you guys are blurring all these distinctions between grace and merit, between works and faith. And so let's just look at how the Bible is going to exclude things from justification, from the declaration of righteousness. And he has a list of four things. One, the pagan worship of the Gentiles. That's contrary to God's word, and that's an abomination. Look at Deuteronomy 2 and 17 and Romans 1. Second, self-chosen works, which people undertake without God's word and order that they might be justified. They worship me in vain. That's Isaiah 1, quoted by Jesus in Matthew 15. Third, external discipline of reason. This is philosophy. This is the trying to achieve the good life by our own rational efforts. Paul says in Romans 3, that the Gentiles are not justified by this external discipline of reason. And then fourth, Pharisaical righteousness. And this is going to be the idea that by obedience to the law of God, to the Ten Commandments and to the laws given by God through the prophets, that I can be righteous. And Chemnitz says, this is closer to what we're dealing with here in Rome. God himself has solemnly and publicly given the law and promised blessing and life to those who do it. In this sense, Christ presented the precepts of the law and answers the scribe, do this and you will live. But is it possible to be justified by the keeping of the law? And here, Chemnitz will say, there are many clear scripture passages according to which the glory of justification before God are not only taken and removed from the Mosaic ceremonies and the works of the unregenerate, but also from new obedience and the good works of the regenerate, so that scriptures will make a distinction between the works that we do, even inspired, strengthened by the Holy Spirit, and informed by the Ten Commandments, our works of love for law and the neighbor. These are excluded from righteousness, from justification. And he quotes Romans 4, which has the clearest verse on this. To those who do not work, but believe on him who justifies the ungodly, their faith is counted as righteousness. So even those works of obedience to the law of God that are required by every Christian, every person, but especially every Christian, those are even excluded from justification, from the righteousness of faith.
1: So that's really important to make the case, not only the positive case for Scripture's teaching on justification, but to nail down the fact that Scripture explicitly says over and over again, apart from works, faith alone in that particular way.
0: Yep, exactly. And he goes on to say why. You know, the Lord didn't have to tell us why this was important. He could have just said, hey, make this distinction between faith and works, and it's important. But he tells us, and Chemnitz is going to pull out four reasons. The first is that justification from works belongs to the law of works. In other words, it's two different standards that are at work here. And so there's a righteousness of the law, and there's a righteousness of the gospel. And justification has to do with the righteousness of the gospel. That's first. The second is that they require different things. So this righteousness of the law then is different from the righteousness of faith. There are different kinds of righteousness. One is through obedience, the other is through faith. One is through actions, the other is through believing. So that it's a different kind of righteousness altogether. So that the third reason is that our boasting is excluded. This is how Paul says it in that beautiful passage in Ephesians chapter 2. Boy, like this whole doctrine is just Ephesians chapter 2. We're dead in trespasses. He's made us alive. And he says, this is by grace you're saved through faith. And that not of yourself. Even the faith is not of ourselves. It's the gift of God that no one can boast. So that our own boasting in ourselves is completely excluded. And that's important because if there was any room for boasting in justification, then there would be no room for comfort. And that's the fourth point. If faith and justification, this is Chemnitz, is grounded on the condition of our obedience, then the promise is always uncertain. There's this glory-comfort seesaw in theology. And if you can think of it, that you know you got the seesaw, one side is down and the other side is up. And if comfort's on one side and glory's on the other side, if the glory is all going up to God, then the comfort is all down in our laps. We've got the comfort. But if we try to pull any of the glory down, then the comfort starts to leave. If we were to somehow theologically mangle things so that justification had something to do with our love, with our works, with our obedience, with our choice, with our anything, then that justification can no longer deliver the comfort and assurance that the Lord wants it to deliver. If you distort justification in any way that adds to your own works and efforts, then you steal away the solid comfort and assurance that the Lord wants to give to us in the promise of the forgiveness of our sins.
1: He also wants to drive home the point that in this life, God does not find anything in us to work with, so to speak, when it comes to justification.
0: Yeah, this is the same point from a different angle, because if God was finding something in us to work with, then, I mean, can you just see our hearts and imaginations as like a little castle, and we're surrounded on every side by a horde of philosophers? Now, I mean, maybe they don't look intimidating because they're all wearing their tweed jackets and whatever, but philosophy is trying to creep in everywhere. It's like the zombie apocalypse. And if they can't get in the front door by just saying, hey, that's the Pelagian way, you have a free will to serve God, then they'll get in the back door, the semi-Pelagian way, oh, God helps you to be able to serve himself, or it'll creep into the like the side bathroom window, well, at least you're not rejecting it, or it creeps in, they break through the skylight like the Mormon thing, well, God makes you Christians, but then you got to keep it up yourself, or whatever. In other words, the free will is always trying to creep in somewhere so that we get some little piece of credit or something for our salvation. No, it is excluded simply by the claim of our Lord Jesus to be the Savior. And when Jesus says, I am the Savior of sinners, he draws a line there, and you just got to put a line down the middle of a page, and on one side it says the one who saves, and on the other it says the one who is saved. And we have to be on the one who is saved side of that line. We always want to, for whatever reason, pride or despair or bad doctrine or philosophy, we always want to just slide ourselves a little bit onto the other side of the page. Well, maybe I'm helping him, or I'm not hindering him, or something, something, something. No, Jesus wants to have all of the glory of being the Savior. And he is going to maintain that glory so that we can have the comfort of being the saved.
1: Pastor Brian Wolfmiller is our guest. We're talking about justification in our series Responding to Roman Catholic Teaching. We'll discuss the word grace next.

0: Well, Churchill said that democracy is the worst form of government, except for all the others. Ha! Warts and all, the Lutheran Church Missouri Synod is the best thing going for bold Book of Concord Lutheranism.
1: Pastor Matt Harrison, president of the Lutheran Church Missouri Synod, talking about his presentation at the 2026 Issues Etc. Making the Case Conference.
0: The scriptures are actually true. We confess the ancient Catholic faith. We're the truest of evangelicals. The gospel alone saves. We are not a sect. 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From all this comes peace of conscience, joy, and eternal hope. The LCMS is a global force, and I'm going to make the case for it.
1: You can meet and hear Pastor Matt Harrison making the case for the Lutheran Church Missouri Synod at this year's Making the Case Conference, June 12th and 13th at Concordia University, Chicago. 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
4: Psalm 144:1. 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We need courageous pastors to bring the gospel and sacraments to those protecting our nation, along with wise counsel and the peace found only in Christ Jesus. 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
1: 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Peace Lutheran, Rapid City, South Dakota. Resurrection Lutheran, Fredericksburg, Texas. 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Mount Calvary Lutheran, Brookings, South Dakota. Calvary Lutheran, Baltimore, Maryland, Zion Lutheran, Dexter, Iowa, and St. Paul Lutheran, Hamel, Illinois. 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

0: Welcome back to Issues Etc. I'm Todd Wilkin. Pastor Brian Wolfmiller is our guest. He's publisher of a new resource, Rome Examined. We're talking about justification in our series, Responding to Roman Catholic Teaching. Brian, what does Chemnitz want to say about the word grace?
1: Yeah, this is, grace, it can have a broad scope. It means the favor of God, and then it can also refer to the gifts that come from the favor of God. So if you think of about in the home, like the affection of a father for his kids, that he smiles upon them and delights in them, that would be grace. And then because of that delight, he'll also give them gifts and bless them in this way. Those are also graces. The problem is that the theologians of Trent want to completely take away that first definition, the favor, and make it almost exclusively refer to the gifts that are given from that favor. And so Chemnitz is going to do some work to expand that definition. For example, he talks about the grace that God gave to us before the time of the ages. In other words, that God looked with favor upon us even before we existed or the universe existed. So that we have to expand the understanding of grace to refer to the favor of God. And then when we do it that way, we can start to understand the scriptures in reference to justification better. It's the same thing with the word freely, which he goes on to in the very next section. That means that the grace of God or the free gift of God is something that is in him, not in us. So when the Lutherans, for example, say grace alone, which seems like the least offensive sola that we have, I mean, the scripture alone really gets the Pope worked up, and faith alone gets them pretty worked up as well. Grace alone, they're like, oh, okay. But our grace alone, remember, is grace apart from merit. And this is explicitly refuting the Roman idea that grace is a substance that's infused. Different ways that this will be taught and articulated, and maybe it's a little more subtle now than it was in the Middle Ages. But the basic idea is that there's a charisma, there's a spiritual gift that is brought to the Christian, and that is a spiritual vitamin drink or something that now strengthens you. And Todd, I'm not saying that dismissively, but just trying to understand it, that it's this grace that gives you strength to now accomplish something that is received by God as a merit. The Lutherans are going to say we have to expand our understanding of grace to understand that it's just the kindness of God. It's his fatherly, undeserved fatherly disposition, that his face, which should frown upon us, smiles upon us. And when we understand grace as that disposition of God, as something that belongs to his faith, not simply as the substance that's given out from his charity, then these texts just flash with brilliance and beautiful comfort.
0: What does he want to say about the word freely?
1: Well, and it's the same sort of thing that when it says we're freely justified through God's grace, it's that word freely is coming along to amplify the word grace so that we can understand how it can mean without cause. It's not something that's deserved. Paul will make this point distinctly. He'll say, look, a wage is given to the one who works, but to the one who does not work, it's given by grace, by charity. It's given freely, without merit. And our salvation is not given to us as a wage that's earned, but as a gift that's given. So freely and grace, these words are all words that are standing behind the alone of grace alone, that are excluding from the gift of justification our earning.
0: What else does Chemnitz have to say here?
1: Well, after he kind of walks through this, and it's really beautiful, he's going to walk through the argument itself. He's going to then bring in the conversation, the testimony of the ancients. And it's really interesting. He said, we don't have to bring this up, but let's just look. And he quotes Jerome, this beautiful quote from Jerome, then we are righteous, that is, when we confess that we're sinners. Our righteousness consists not of our own merit, but rather of God's mercy. Of Jerome of all people, that's amazing. I mean, half the time in the Reformation, the Lutherans are are picking on Jerome, but here, look at what Jerome says. It quotes Augustine, it quotes Bernard, it quotes Anselm. He says, we could have a lot of these. We don't need them because we just, it's so clear also in the scriptures. So every time you see the fathers talking about this, they talk about mercy. They talk about forgiveness of sins. They talk about the righteousness of faith so that we're not inventing this doctrine. And then after establishing this, Chemnitz is going to go and say, now let's just look at what Trent says. And so he's going to double down for, oh, 5-6 pages and say, here is the problem. Here's what Trent does that's so deadly for consciences. And it's something, I mean, we've talked about it already, Todd. He's going to point out that they make two distinct moves. The one is to accuse the Lutherans and whoever else they're getting after of saying that all that matters is faith and not works, as if our life of love and as if the Holy Spirit's work in our own hearts had nothing to do with God and salvation and the church. He says, that's a straw man. We, of course, confess the works of love. It's just not for justification. It's from justification. And then it's going to go on to say, and the real error here is that it has to maintain, well, it not only has to maintain the role of the sinner, but it also, and Chemnitz doesn't talk about this too much, but it also, Trent is maintaining the work of the church. In other words, the church becomes the dispenser of grace. And so there's a defensiveness in the Council of Trent to defend the church's role in the saving of the individual soul. The church's role in, and especially being able to dispense merit and all of this. And Chemnitz says, this is all bad and dangerous and obscures the glory of Christ and terrifies, it offers no comfort to terrified consciences.
0: Hey, Brian, before we let you go, you're going to be making the presentation for Christian Courage at the upcoming Issues Etc. Making the Case conference in about 1 month. What can we look forward to?
1: Man, I cannot wait for that. You guys do such a good job. I am jealous of your conference chops, and I'm honored to be part of it again. Always, the church is a light in the midst of a dark culture. That's how Paul talks about it to the Philippians. You are lights that shine in the midst of a crooked culture. And so there's always a call for the Christian to be bold, and that requires courage. But this courage is not found in ourselves. I mean, we don't stand by the strength of our own might against the afflictions of the devil and the assaults of the flesh and the world's work. We stand in the strength of the Lord and his word and his spirit. And so we'll talk about that. What does it mean to be courageous, a courageous Christian in these gray and latter days? That'll be a lot of fun. I can't wait to see you guys. I can't wait to see all the listeners that are there. That's like half of the fun. Is like, get this guy speaking over with so we can enjoy all these other Christians that are hanging around. It's so great. So thank you guys for putting on the conference. Thanks for the invitation. Looking forward to it.
0: 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Pastor Brian Wolf-Miller is pastor of St. Paul and Jesus Deaf Lutheran Churches in Austin, Texas. He posts theology on the YouTube channel Wolf-Miller One, and he's publisher of the new publication Rome Examined. Brian, thanks.
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0: Tuesday on Issues Etc., we'll talk with Abby Johnson about the misrepresentation of motherhood by feminism and the sexual revolution, and we'll look forward to the ascension of our Lord with Dr. John Bombaro. In a way, the counter Reformationists at the Council of Trent, by anathematizing the doctrine of justification, have done us a great favor. They have required Lutherans to clarify their biblical position on justification and make clearer and clearer the gospel of Jesus Christ. I'm Todd Wilkin. I'll talk with you tomorrow. Thanks for listening to Issues Etc.
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4: Be strong and courageous. 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
0: 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Making the Case Conference.
4: Where does that courage come from? From Joshua's strength? From the number of soldiers? No, from the promise. I will not leave you or forsake you. The Christian is courageous to face all of the troubles of this world, not because we're strong, not because we can resist the world and the flesh and the devil on our own, but because the Lord is with us. The Lord fights for us. The Lord keeps us through all the troubles of life into the joy and hope of the life to come.
0: You can meet and hear Pastor Brian Wolfmiller making the case for Christian courage at this year's Making the Case Conference, June 12th and 13th, at Concordia University, Chicago. 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
5: The idea that motherhood is so hard and so exhausting and so taxing, it creates this anti-child dynamic in our society.
6: A lot of churches kind of, you know, what they present on a regular basis to their congregations is sort of what Christians believe, but they don't really focus on the why we believe it. And as I look at the book of Acts, I mean, everywhere the apostles are going, they're focusing on the what and the why.
7: I like Esther because I think it speaks to a modern secular society and says to us, don't forget, God is in control, even at times when you may not be seeing how he is in control or even thinking about how he is in control, yet he still is in control.
1: And we are brought before the judgment seat of God, and he is going to render a verdict. And if he renders a verdict based on our own works, efforts, our own resume, then we are doomed. So our only hope to stand before that court is the blood of Christ, the evidence of his suffering in our place.
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0: Many of the differences between Lutherans and Roman Catholics can be understood as using the same words with very different definitions. A great example of that is the word faith. And then sometimes the differences are highlighted by the fact that, well, the Roman Church has from time to time just made up entirely new things like congruent merit. Greetings and welcome to Issues Etc. live on this Monday afternoon, June the 1st. I'm Todd Wilkin. Thanks for tuning us in. We'll continue our series responding to Roman Catholic teaching today, the Blessed Virgin Mary, conceived without sin, and that word faith. Pastor Brian Wolfmiller will be our guest. We'll talk about transradicalism in Australia with Glenn Stanton of Focus on the Family, and then pro-life feminism. Dr. Carrie Gress will join us. She's author of a column for The Federalist, Why There's No Such Thing as Pro-Life Feminism. Pastor Brian Wolfmiller is pastor of St. Paul and Jesus Deaf Lutheran Churches in Austin, Texas. He posts theology on the YouTube channel Wolfmiller One. He's publisher of a new resource titled Rome Examined. Brian, welcome back.
1: Thanks, Todd.
0: When we were dealing earlier with the topic of original sin and sin itself, we inadvertently skipped over a section where Chemnitz responds to Rome's teaching about the Virgin Mary. What did Rome have to say? How did Chemnitz respond? And why is that an important thing to include in response to Rome?
10: Yeah, this is the appendix of the fifth session of the Council of Trent, where basically they said, see footnote Pope Sixth the Fourth of blessed memory regarding the Blessed Immaculate Virgin Mary, the Mother of God, and all the decrees are here repeated, and all the pains contained in the said decrees are renewed. So this is the kind of Roman Catholic, well, it's not the promulgation of the doctrine of the Immaculate Conception, which is going to come later in the 1800s, but it's a clear articulation of that idea that the Virgin Mary was conceived apart from sinful nature, so that she was pure and immaculate. And that's why Jesus could be formed of the Virgin Mary and himself not be infected or have original sin. There's probably three or four reasons that it's important, but for us, I think the most important reason is that it gives a little insight into what's really going on with Roman Catholic doctrine and dogma. Because Chemnitz is going to say, look, this is obviously a scholastic innovation. It's wrong from the scriptures. It's wrong from church history. I mean, he quotes St. Augustine and explains that. He quotes Lombard from 1150 and quotes that. He even quotes Thomas Aquinas and Bonaventure, who both opposed the teaching. And yet he says, well, the Feast of the Conception begins in some places, and in 1483, Pope Sixtus came out in support of it with his authority. And so then it becomes doctrine. And he says, you guys are just making stuff up, and then you're making it official, and then you're anathematizing anybody who doesn't believe it. And it's not even, you're not even trying. Like, it's just obvious to anybody who's read all these things. You could just go read Bonaventure, go read Thomas Aquinas, go and read Peter Lombard and say that they don't go nearly as far as you do on these things. And yet here you come along and making a statement about how Mary's flesh was pure without the taint of original sin, and then require everybody to believe it. And so it's a nice little window into the theological strategy of Rome.
0: So you mentioned just a moment ago that this doctrine wasn't officially promulgated until the 18th century. Are we also getting a little window into how Rome does its theology over long periods of time, how these things evolve?
10: Yeah, that's right. And so, I mean, Rome is in something of a pickle, because it, on the one hand, wants to claim to be that church which was established by Jesus, and it's unchanging. It holds to that unchanging truth. And yet that truth has to be, well, for we would just say changed, but that truth has to grow, be adapted, become more clear for there to be a reason for the institution of the papacy to exist. Well, okay, here's my Lutheran bias. The cheap role of the Pope is to obscure the forgiveness of sins, which we'll get into in a little bit. But to be able to obscure the forgiveness of sins, he has to maintain his authority over the Lord's people. So that means that we have to need him for something. And if all the doctrine is just there in the scripture, and if all the teaching is even there in the history or the tradition of the church, and the Pope has nothing to say about it, then the Pope becomes unnecessary. So you have to keep yourself relevant by saying new things, but you have the problem of how do you say a new thing without admitting that you're saying a new thing? And so the whole growth of doctrine and tradition and the authority of the church is that big game of trying to say something new without actually saying that you're saying something new, so the people still need you to say stuff. And what it comes down to, I mean, this is my, it's overly simplistic view, but it's just a theft. It's a theft of the Lord's word. Because as soon as somebody comes along and says to me, Todd, or to you, or to our listener, they say, hey, you need me to tell you what this word here from God says. You need me to tell you what this word means. What that does is it means all the other words of God I don't really have anymore, because I don't have them telling me what it means. And so the idea that the Pope stands as the chief teacher of the scripture in the church is a form of theological theft, and it makes him always necessary to me. And the Pope will just admit this. I mean, this is the kind of coming out of when the Pope wasn't ashamed to say what he was doing, like back in the Unum Sanctum days, 1300s, it's necessary for salvation for every human creature to be subject to the Roman pontiff. And that's just the game that's being played without being admitted nowadays. But this is the point. If I need the Pope to tell me what's true, that is saying that I can't know what's true apart from him. And so I sit there under his authority, needing him for help to be saved.
0: He actually, near the end, quotes a satirist, Persius, and he says, the canonists, because it's desired, it must be holy. And then the will of the Pope is a law to him in that which he wants. What is his point about the papacy there?
10: This is it. It's like, it's this trick where it's some sort of theological gaslighting where the Pope comes and says something, and then because he says it, that's what's always been true. And it's this weird situation where, like, hey, could I agree with what the Pope said 20 minutes ago? Or do I have to agree with what the Pope says right now? And it's this, well, what we say right now, this new thing that we're saying right now is also what we were saying 20 minutes ago. And if you think it was something different, well, that's your problem.
0: It's just so, gaslighting.
10: Yeah, it's exactly right, which is Luther's point on the councils and the church, where he's saying, look, these all disagree with one another. These are all in conflict with one another. And to not see that, it's like, wait, hold on. So the Lutherans can criticize Lombard. You know, I mean, Chemnitz does it in the section. He says, look, Lombard said this in his sentences about Mary needing the Lord's grace to be purified, so that if you need the Lord's grace to be purified, then you did not receive an immaculate flesh from the moment of conception. They'll say Lombard was wrong, but he's not as wrong as these guys are. And the idea, and it comes back to our critical question that we're asking about Rome, which is, what do you require me to believe that wasn't written down by the prophets and apostles? And there has to be something there for the office of the papacy to be necessary. So if there's nothing there, I mean, it's just sola scriptura. Well, no, everything we have is written by the prophets and the apostles. So there has to be something there, but that shows the whole game. You got to give me something that I have to believe that's not written by the prophets and apostles. And now I can show my obedience to your authority by believing that particular thing. And in some ways, the whole Lutheran Reformation is, look, we don't buy it. We're not going to put up with this kind of nonsense because it's spiritual tyranny and it obscures the glory and the gospel of our Lord Jesus. It puts men's souls in not just the tyranny of a man, but the tyranny of a man who requires us to doubt the promises of God and the salvation worked for us by Christ. And that's really the import of what Chemnitz is talking about with the next topic that we'll take up on faith.
0: Before we get there, he ends his little section on Mary. He says, through this discussion, nothing should be taken away from the honor which is due Mary. Why does he have to say that?
10: Yeah, because Jesus himself honors his mother, not only with the words that he speaks on the cross when he gives her into the care of John, it's beautiful, not only with the obedience that he gives to her at the wedding at Cana, but also by the inspiration of the Holy Spirit, by which we learn of Mary's own song, all generations will call me blessed, that she is rightly spoken of by the scriptures and by the confession of the church as the mother of God. And that most precious of all women, really, from now on, this is Mary's own song inspired by the Holy Spirit. All generations shall praise me as blessed, for he has done great things to me. He is mighty. This is how she sings of herself. This is what Chemnitz says. And we honor and we love her canticle. We confess this to be true. But any other sort of reverence, she herself would consider unwelcomed. So that Mary is not only the mother of our Lord Jesus, but she is our sister in the church. She received grace and salvation from her own dear son and the forgiveness of all of our sins. So that Mary is rejoicing in the presence of her son, Jesus Christ, because she trusted his promise, because she was a Christian and for no other reason. So to pretend like you're exalting Mary by removing from her the necessity of the forgiveness of sins is not to exalt her, but to insult her, and to remove from her her greatest treasure, which was not that Jesus was her son, but that Jesus was her Savior. And Jesus himself will explicitly preach this when the woman, remember, comes to her and says, oh, blessed are the breasts at which you nursed. And Jesus says, rather, blessed are those who hear the word of God and believe it. And that's Mary's treasure. That's her exaltation, is that she was died for by Jesus, that she was covered with his blood. And we cannot take that boast away from her, with which the stuff of the Immaculate Conception tries to do.
0: We will turn to the subject of faith with Pastor Brian Wolfmiller in our series Responding to Roman Catholic Teachings.

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0: Thanks to the following congregations for standing with us by becoming an Issues Etc. congregational sponsor. Faith Lutheran, Waterloo, Iowa. Zion Lutheran, Tacoma, Washington. St. Paul Lutheran, Long Beach, California. Concordia Lutheran, Geneseo, Illinois. Divine Savior Lutheran, Divine, Texas. Our Redeemer Lutheran, Emmett, Idaho. Hope Lutheran, St. Louis, Missouri. St. John Lutheran, Clintonville, Wisconsin. Emmanuel Lutheran, Dearborn, Michigan. And Christ Our Savior Lutheran, Elizabeth, Colorado. 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Welcome back. I'm Todd Wilkins. This is Issues Etc. It's part five of our series, Responding to Roman Catholic Teaching, with Pastor Brian Wolfmiller, publisher of the new resource titled Rome Examined. Brian, you are going to be making the case for Christian Courage at next month's Issues Etc. Making the Case conference. You've been a speaker several times at our annual conference for Christian laity. Do you happen to have a favorite memory from Making the Case?
5: I was thinking about changing my topic to making the case for the Republican Party. Would that be? I do have a favorite memory. I remember Carrie and Hannah and I were at Making the Case probably 4 years ago. And we met Hannah met Robert George and got to talk with him. And she still remembers that conversation where he was talking to her about marriage and family and life and making the case for life in this age. And that was such a wonderful privilege to be able to meet and talk with him and the other speakers that are there. I remember meeting Jack Phillips. That was really wonderful. And for me to meet all the people who are coming, all these faithful Lutherans to meet and talk with them. But that opportunity, not just to hear the speakers, because we get to hear each other on the radio and the podcast, that's great. But to be able to meet people and to talk with them, you know, I've got to always bring the books. Like I've got the Hemingway's newest book. I'll bring that up there. So get it signed. This kind of thing, to meet the people who are speaking,
6: is a real gift. And I think that's one of the greatest gifts of the conference, along with being able to meet all these other faithful Lutherans that are gathered there and singing and praying and listening right next to you.
0: 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The 2026 Issues Etc. Making the Case Conference, June 12th and 13th in River Forest, Illinois. Why does Chemnitz want to treat the subject of faith separately from the subject we talked about last time, justification by grace through faith?
6: Yeah, it's interesting because Rome wants to separate them. And so one of the reasons Chemnitz has to treat it separately is so that he can make sure to combine justification and faith. Because Rome's construct for justification is that faith is what opens you up for the possibility of hope and love, which ends in justification. So you have the preparation, the congruous merit that prepares you for God's grace, and then you have faith, which is the first step in justification, but it is that first step because in some ways it's the door that makes hope possible, and hope makes love possible, and those virtues of hope and love are justification full grown. And so Chemnitz has to take up this bad understanding of justification and faith to highlight the biblical doctrine of what faith is. And he does it really in this chapter in three parts. He's going to go after Rome's doctrine of how faith is step one, faith is a preparation. He's going to lean into the nature of faith and talk about how Rome only understands faith as historical knowledge that stirs up love, rather than that which grasps and receives Christ's merits, so the very nature of faith and how it saves. And then he has to spend a lot of time talking about certainty, because faith in the scripture, faith is certainty. But Rome, not only do they not identify faith and they separate faith and certainty. And it's not like, oh, faith's over here and certainty's over there. They almost make them the opposite. And if you have certainty, then you are condemned. It's almost like Rome wants to say, if you're sure that you're forgiven, then you're not. And so Chemnitz has to spend a lot of time talking about what faith means when it gives certainty to us and how we can understand that biblically.
0: So let's walk through those one by one. How does he respond to the notion that faith is essentially preparation and just the beginning of justification?
6: Yeah, a lot of these things we've talked about, especially in the context of original sin, because this goes back to that idea that it's all a free will theology. And remember, every time we're talking about free man, we're doing philosophy and not theology. And so they have this assumption that the will is free to prepare yourself for the work of God. Chemnitz is going to do a lot of helpful work pointing out that this idea of congruent merit, that merit which proceeds from a free will, according to St. Thomas, is obscured by Trent. But again, this is one of the reasons that Chemnitz is helpful, because he brings in the scholastic or theological background and basically saying that Rome teaches that we are free to prepare ourselves to receive the gifts of God. And then by that act of being prepared, or the free acts of the will in preparation for God's work, that then faith is able to enter in. So Chemnitz gives us a great example. He says, recognizing that you're sick doesn't help heal you. It helps you know that you need to go to a doctor to get healing. So that what Rome does is it confuses the recognition of the problem as an act of grace that contributes to the healing. Whereas Chemnitz says the exact opposite is the case. When we realize that we're sinners by the preaching of the law, we recognize that we can't save ourselves. This is the point, that it points us outside of ourselves to another. Rome is always pointing us back in to our own choices and to our own decisions or to the work of God and our own will or whatever, whereas the law and the gospel of God are always pointing us outside of ourselves.
0: So I'm trying to get the order straight. Would they be so bold as to say this whole thing, this whole process that they would call justification begins with a man, an exercise of man's will? He realizes that he's estranged himself from God and he tries harder, and then somehow that is congruent merit that God can work with?
6: Yes, but okay, so here is the problem, is it's not, we want to think about this in some ways like Lutherans, which is like, just give it to me plain. The whole point of Trent is to make sure you don't know what's going on. So the only thing that you can be sure of is that whatever the Lutherans are saying is wrong. There's probably a lot of right ways that congruent merit works. There's a lot of ways that your free will can participate in salvation. And there's going to be some really sort of gross free will theologians amongst the Tridentine theologians that say, yeah, it's up to you. You got to do right. And if you do enough good works, then maybe God will let you. Well, you're probably not going to get into heaven anyways, but you can get into purgatory for a shorter time. And then you have some more biblically minded theologians who would see it as a combination of like, you're just not resisting the grace of God or something like this. Like you're not actively stopping the Holy Spirit from coming and pouring his grace and gifts into you. So you have a whole range of options. The only option that's really closed off by Trent is the option that you don't do anything to prepare yourself for God's grace, except for sinning, which is the biblical view.
0: Pastor Brian Wolfmiller is our guest. We're responding to Roman Catholic teaching, talking about faith. We'll get a finer definition of congruent merit next.

0: Well, Churchill said that democracy is the worst form of government, except for all the others. Ha! Warts and all, the Lutheran Church Missouri Synod is the best thing going for bold Book of Concord Lutheranism.
1: Pastor Matt Harrison, president of the Lutheran Church Missouri Synod, talking about his presentation at the 2026 Issues Etc. Making the Case Conference.
0: The scriptures are actually true. We confess the ancient Catholic faith. We're the truest of evangelicals. The gospel alone saves. We are not a sect. 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From all this comes peace of conscience, joy, and eternal hope. The LCMS is a global force, and I'm going to make the case for it.
1: You can meet and hear Pastor Matt Harrison making the case for the Lutheran Church Missouri Synod at this year's Making the Case Conference, June 12th and 13th at Concordia University, Chicago. 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
1: Welcome back. I'm Todd Wilkin. Pastor Brian Wolfmiller is our guest. He's publisher of a new resource, Rome Examined. We are responding to Roman Catholic teaching. Today, faith. So, Brian, let's back up just a little bit, and if you would, define very carefully congruent merit.
7: Yeah. So here's the definition that Chemnitz will give us from St. Thomas Aquinas. Congruent merit is that which proceeds from free will. So it is called congruent. This is Chemnitz's comment on it. It's called congruent to the extent that man applies the power of his free will while correspondingly God works at the same time according to the glory of his special mercy. So that God is working, but our will is also working in parallel to that will of God. Maybe not cooperating, but you know, there's two paths and they're next to each other. And so it's our will

0: doctrine. This is, you know, you put man and God on the same track. This is, again, philosophy and not theology. But they say, no. God is working. We're just working alongside. We're not refuting. So that's the definition there that they're working with. But again, and this is part of the problem. Oy, Todd, this is, it's not only frustrating dealing with like Trent, but also, you know, modern Roman Catholic articulations of doctrine, is that we would like for this to be articulated a little more clearly, but we got to do a lot of work to get what's actually being said. And what's being said is not so much a positive thing, but a negative thing. In other words, we cannot be purely passive in justification. There has to be some role that our will plays in getting the forgiveness of sins. That's the basic idea. So Rome is trying to come up with language to articulate that basic point. And they'll come at it from a couple of different angles, but it's all to make sure that free will is preserved.
1: So when he says this is just kind of an invention of the scholastics, he concludes there that it reduces the definition of faith to mere knowledge or assent.
0: Yeah, that's right. Because what faith does in this idea, faith is that I know what God has done. And then that knowing of what God has done produces, I suppose, a love or affection for God. And that love and affection for God results in the hope of seeing God face to face. So faith, again, is, like you mentioned, is reduced to knowledge. And so Chemnitz will spend a lot of time opening up the biblical definition of faith and all of the things that it does beyond this idea of the historical knowledge. And he's going to say, he has this nice list of the four errors of the Tridentine Decree. That's the first one. Faith is just a historical knowledge. And this denies that faith is the confidence in the mercy of God who forgives sins for the sake of Christ. So it's a redefinition of faith. It makes it a theological virtue rather than that heart which is clinging to the promise of the gospel. And then they imagine that divine grace should stir and move free will so that grace doesn't do anything. It just inspires us to move. And then that those preparations which are inspired by grace, there's merit or worthiness. And in that worthiness that happens from our own actions, justification enters in. And then the biblical order is turned on its head because everything that the Bible wants to give to faith, like laying a hold of Christ and his righteousness and salvation, they're going to ascribe that to love. So all four of these errors are articulated by these decrees from Trent.
1: Is this why, kind of fast forwarding through history, Trent never would have asserted anything like this, but subsequent generations have. Is this why they can teach what is essentially anonymous Christianity? That, you know, if God is exerting the power of his grace universally, then we can't really exclude people of goodwill who maybe have no real knowledge of Christ because they're trying hard too. And if that's the result of God kind of nudging them, then maybe without even the knowledge that they reduce faith to, they might unwittingly be Christians. Maybe not members of the church, but among the saved.
0: Yeah, absolutely. In fact, so I don't even think that this, you have to stretch to connect these dots. I think, I got to go back and check, but when the Catechism of the Catholic Church articulates this, it'll lean mostly on Vatican II, but it will also reference Trent to make this assertion of the anonymous Christian, of those who try hard and obtain salvation. Because again, if we're doing philosophy, how can you exclude the philosophers? So anyone who's trying really hard to do what's right, what ground is there for excluding them from salvation?
1: That really shows kind of a gospel undermining consequences of something that otherwise people might regard as, well, you're just quibbling over the definition of faith. It has implications, doesn't it?
0: No, 100%. Because, and it's going to become really clear when Chemnitz is going to give these paragraphs. I mean, he's done it at the beginning of this chapter. he's basically pulled out of

0: Trent every mention of the word certainty or sureness or confidence. And he points out how Trent is fighting against the doctrine of faith, which is confidence in the forgiveness of sins, confidence in the Lord's mercy, confidence in Christ, confidence in the salvation that's worked for us through Christ. And Trent wants me to doubt. This is why when, you know, you go and we used to have these door-to-door things, you know, the youth would go out and kind of knock on doors and ask the old event, the Kennedy questions. Are you think you're going to go to heaven tonight if you die? And the Catholic rightly answers, no, oh boy, that's too bold. How can you think that you're going to go to heaven? I got to land in the safety net of purgatory before I ever reach glory. That is the right answer for Rome, because it has introduced this, what Luther called in his Galatians commentary, the monster of uncertainty. And it has to, Todd. I mean, if we just receive the gift of the death and resurrection of Jesus as preached to us by the prophets and the apostles in the Holy Scriptures, we recognize that what Jesus wants us to know more than anything else is that our sins are forgiven, that he did not come into the world to condemn the world. We did that ourselves. He came into the world to save the world, and that we are the saved. We are the object of his mercy and his affection, that he has forgiven our sins. He's washed them away. And he gives this to us over and over, not only in the Scriptures and the gospel, but in the gift of baptism and the gift of the Lord's Supper. And that is what Rome is fighting against. And it's hard work, because the Lord is working really hard to make sure that we know that he loves us, and that he knows that our sins are forgiven, and that he knows that he's accomplished our salvation on the cross. The Lord has made things pretty clear. So Rome has to go through a lot of rigmarole to try to steal that away from the Lord's Christians. But that's what Roman doctrine does, because, and here's the kind of, I don't know if it's dangerous or conspiracy point, but the point is that if I have Jesus forgiving me all my sins, then I really don't need the Pope. So he has to introduce this pious uncertainty, the monster of uncertainty, to have any reason for existing in the first place. And then to do that, you have to undermine all of these other things. Justification has to be a process. Faith has to be knowledge. It can't be confidence. Scripture can't stand alone. Neither can grace or faith. So all of the theological construct of Rome is to undermine the comfort that the Lord Jesus wants to have by his death and resurrection.
1: So I just want to reiterate that this kind of, we can't be certain of our salvation, is not only a kind of false humility. You know, why would I ever be certain of my salvation? Who am I? But I think I heard you say that conclusion is absolutely necessary given their redefinition of faith.
0: Yeah. Yeah, that's exactly right. Because if it's all a free will theology, so it's all, again, free will philosophy, and it, so it becomes an ethic, how can we be certain in ourselves in the first place? I mean, so there's kind of this pious doubt that's required as soon as you put free will into the question. I mean, if salvation is by good works, how dare you be sure that you're going to be saved? Because you shouldn't be confident that you're that good. But here's the point. Our confidence that we're not that good is paralleled by our confidence that Jesus is good. He is the savior of sinners. So I don't need to not be a sinner to be saved. In fact, the very opposite, the thing that I need to be sure of is that I am a sinner, because that means I'm the object of his saving work. So that this idea in Rome that the confidence of faith undoes a pious humility proves that they're not preaching the gospel. It proves that whatever they're preaching is a works theology. And here's just, I mean, a couple of examples for it. Canon 13, which Chemnitz quotes, if anyone says that it's necessary for everyone for the obtaining of the remission of sins, that he believe for certain and without any wavering, arriving from his own infirmity and indisposition, that his sins are forgiven him, let him be anathema. Or if anyone says, this is Canon 15, if anyone says that a man who is born again and justified is bound of faith to believe that he is assuredly in the number of the predestinate, let him be anathema. Or if he, this is 14, and this is maybe the worst one, if anyone says that a man is truly absolved from his sins and justified because he assuredly believes himself absolved and justified, or that no one is truly justified but he who believes himself justified, and that by faith alone, absolution and justification are effected, let him be anathema. Now, there's some straw manning happening in those anathemas, because the Lutheran position is not that I'm justified because I think I'm justified, but rather I'm justified because I trust that Christ is forgiving my sins, that faith lays hold of Christ and his promise. That's the point. But here it's saying that if you have that confidence that Jesus has you and he's going to have you all the way through the end and he's going to bring you to the place that he's preparing for you, if you have that confidence that you belong to life and not death, and to Christ and not the devil, and to righteousness rather than to sin, that if you know that God is for you and not against you, then you're anathema. I mean, this is really horrific to the preaching of the gospel, which is page after page in the Holy Scriptures.
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11: Because it is the heartbeat of Concordia Theological Seminary. It is where we go to hear the voice of Jesus and frequently be fed with the body and blood of Christ. We sometimes call it our Jerusalem. Kramer Chapel points to the classroom, which we sometimes call Athens. It is there that we do theology, biblical studies, systematic theology, practical theology, history. We love theology here, and we love the study of it, and we love coming together in worship. It's one of the things that gives us great joy. Joy in worshiping, joy in studying theology. Concordia Theological Seminary is all about the joy of being in Jesus.
0: Concordia Theological Seminary, Fort Wayne, Indiana, ctsfw.edu.

0: Welcome back to Issues Etc. I'm Todd Wilkin. Pastor Brian Wolfmiller is our guest. We're talking about faith in our series, Responding to Roman Catholic Teachings. So the second thing that Chemnitz wants to do is define what saving or justifying faith really is.
1: Yeah, he says he's going to break it down. What's the object of justifying faith? And then he's going to say, what's the, again, the chief object of faith? And here's the main point, is Rome wants to say that faith opens us up to love and hope, whereas the Bible says faith lays hold of Christ. So that faith holds to the word of God, but specifically, faith holds on to the promise of the forgiveness of sins, the promise of the adoption to God's family, the promise of eternal life, the promise of Christ the mediator who receives children into eternal life. This is the true, actual, and essential object of justifying faith. And so there's no saving faith apart from the saving work of Christ. This is the point. So that faith cannot be some sort of abstraction, like a disposition to be welcome to the words of God or whatever. I mean, it is that, but it's more than that, because the Lord brings to us very specific words, and our faith holds on to those words. Words like, I forgive you all your sins. Words like, do not be afraid. Words like, I'll be with you always, even to the end of the age. Words like, behold what manner of love the Father has for us, that we should be called the children of God. These are the kind of words that faith holds on to. And this is the, Chemnitz will talk about this, the kind of inner movements of faith. It first is a knowledge, but that knowledge is then coupled with appropriation and then a longing. And finally, and this is a beautiful, he says, faith flees in such a way to the throne of grace in the blood of Christ. There the confidence which is based on the promises is added, so that faith ends in confidence. God desires to give you the goods of the promise as your own. From such confidence then springs joyfulness, peace in the conscience, delight in the spirit, for the heart rests in the promise of grace, and in cross and trial, even in death itself, the joy of glory remains firm. This is the heart of the preaching of faith. That we're holding on to this promise of God in spite of our own sins and failures and everything else. We're holding on to this, and joy springs out of that confidence. Rome has a completely different idea of what faith is and the results of faith.
0: Let's break this down a little bit, because he takes it into four questions, beginning with the question of faith's object.
1: Yeah. He says, first, the real and essential object of justifying faith therefore is and remains God's free mercy. God who forgives sins according to the promise and takes up believers and receives them into eternal life for the sake of Christ the mediator. That's the first question. That's the real and essential object. And then the second question is how justifying faith relates to its object in order to be able to justify. And he says, look, it's not in cold consideration or general or superficial approval. Faith just knows, oh yeah, Jesus, I heard of that guy. He died for sins one time. No, Chemnitz says, faith recognizes Christ, looks to him, grasps, accepts, embraces all his merits, seeking in Christ the mercy of God which forgives sins. Each individual appropriates this through the promise. If they desire to be justified, they must necessarily receive Christ and the promise of free mercy. This is the, again, this contrast to this kind of cold and indifferent view of faith. No. Faith looks to Christ and knows that he is our hope for salvation.
0: So the second question that they want to talk about is how justifying faith relates to its object.
1: Yeah, I jumped ahead, and that's what I was talking about that in the last conversation, that it's this, not this cold and indifferent look at it, but this embracing of the promise and of the one who gives the promise. It appropriates to the individual believer through the promise. So that's the second part. Then there's the third one. This is amazing. How does faith grasp Christ and the grace of God in the word of promise, along with reconciliation and forgiveness? And he says, Andrada, who's the idea, the articulator of the Council of Trent, He says that this happens, that faith stirs and kindles the heart to works of love. Now, this is going to be an amazing contrast. So Trent is going to say that faith grasps Christ because faith stirs and kindles the heart toward love. And love is what grasps Christ. Kimmins is going to say, look, the only problem we have from that is the scriptures. So the scriptures teach that faith brings good works, but it also says that justification and reconciliation is not from works. So it's true, this is really important. If we could kind of figure out how to articulate this in a way that's to not only see the distinction, but see the importance of the distinction. What Rome wants to do is say, first you have faith, and then that creates love, and then love creates, and those are good works, and then that creates justification. What Chemnitz is going to say, no. It's true that faith will stir the heart to love and good works, but that is not justification. And in fact, we have to make clear that faith grabs a hold of Christ and his promises, and that, apart from works, apart from the love that flows from faith, that is what is justifying. And that the scriptures are making so clear that we don't include those works that follow faith in this conversation of justification, because our will is to be excluded, because God wants us to be saved by grace, and that grace alone.
0: So he does take up that little word alone and makes it quite clear. He says, we understand the exclusion of our works. One, our merit is excluded. Two, the reason for reconciliation is transferred to God's grace alone. And three, the means or tool of appropriation is emphasized. What does he mean by all of that?
1: Yeah, and he does this to support this word alone by giving this great list of all of the exclusionary adverbs that are taught to us in the scripture. So Paul says, by grace you're saved, Ephesians 2. We are, quote, freely justified, Romans 3. The grace of one single man, Jesus Christ, has richly befallen many, Romans 5. Or Paul says, apart from the law, Romans 3:21, without works, Romans 4, 5 and 6, the expressions of imputation and forgiveness of sins and faith are now separated from love. These words of exclusion that are frequent in Paul, which are unable to express more briefly or conveniently than through that one little word alone, which we use in the article of justification. So that word alone has to be there, because works and free will and all this other stuff always want to creep in. And as soon as it creeps in, as soon as justification is faith plus love, then salvation is God plus me. Or if you want it to be God plus me, then you just let love have its way in there. You know, it works both ways. But the scriptures are excluding me and you and us from that work of salvation. Jesus is going to be the only savior, which means that salvation is going to have to be by grace alone, through faith alone, which is why Paul emphasizes it so much. And the result of that emphasis, the result of justification being by faith alone, is that we can be confident that we're saved. I mean, after all, if I'm trying to figure out how to save myself, how sure can I be that that's going to work out? I mean, I hardly can get anything done in the week that I'm supposed to do. You know, I can't even accomplish it going shopping and getting the right stuff on the list. How am I going to save myself? But if it's God who's doing the work, if it's our Lord Jesus Christ who is doing the saving and we are the saved, then the result of that, faith alone, is an extreme confidence in his mercy and kindness toward us sinners.
0: 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I'm Todd Wilkins, part five of our series with Pastor Brian Wolfmiller on responding to Roman Catholic teaching. 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

0: Welcome back. I'm Todd Wilkin. We are in our series responding to Roman Catholic teaching, talking about faith with Pastor Brian Wolfmiller. A little bit later, Glenn Stanton, Focus on the Family, will join us to talk about trans radicalism in Australia. And then Dr. Carrie Gress will answer the question whether or not there is such a thing as pro-life feminism. Pastor Wolfmiller, the third thing that Chemnitz wants to take up is the question of whether or not, and you've mentioned this several times, faith is confidence or doubt.
1: Yeah, it's just, a couple quotes from Chemnitz here. At the Council of Trent, faith trusts in the promise of the gospel only in such a way that it does not dare to rest in it with firm confidence. They do not even shy away from saying that no one obtains the forgiveness of sins who, according to the promise of the gospel, rests in the certainty of such forgiveness. In this manner, Andrada comments that the translator of the council, I in no way doubt that access to righteousness stands open to me when I have approached the throne of divine grace and pure faith and true repentance, but whether I have ever carried out truly and purely, I shall never be able to determine with certainty. In other words, this is the chief thing that Trent wants to make sure that we grab a hold of, and that is that we're not supposed to be sure that we're saved. We're not supposed to be confident that our sins are forgiven. We're not supposed to know that we're going to eternal life. We can't have that confidence. And not only, at first it might look like, well, it's trying to have this sort of pastoral approach, like not everybody is really sure of their salvation, and that you shouldn't think that you're damned just because you're not sure that you're saved. But we would say, look, faith is not always strong. Sometimes it's a tree planted by the rivers of water. Sometimes it's a reed that's bent by the wind. Sometimes it's a smoldering wick. We're always praying, Lord, I believe, help my unbelief, so that none of us can go through this world without doubts of God's mercy and grace. This is the constant assault. This is really what the worship of God is, faith fighting against despair. That's the definition of worship from Martin Chemnitz in The Power and Primacy of the Pope. What a beautiful definition, Todd. Faith fighting despair. But Trent comes along and says, no, it's not faith fighting despair. Faith is despair. They're not fighting against each other. They're the same thing. In fact, if you don't doubt that you're saved, you're not saved. I mean, you're not allowed to have confidence. Whatever faith is, it's not confidence in the promise of God. It's doubt in your own standing with God. That's the whole definition. And so what maybe at first glance looks like a pastoral approach ends up in the end completely obliterating all of the gifts that the Lord Jesus wants to give with the gospel. It's just really horrible. There's no comfort. There's no confidence. There's no assurance of salvation at all. And not only is there no assurance, but there can't be. The threat of assurance has to be attacked to make sure that, I mean, this is the idea of Trent. The Christian might risk being infected with like the Lutheran heresy, which would result in them being confident in their salvation, which we have to make sure that doesn't happen. That's, oy, oy, oy, so bad.
0: He brings in Romans 8, and he asks, which definition of faith, confidence or doubt, fits best with Paul's words here?
1: Right, right. The entire context shows with a loud voice, if God is for us, who's against us? How should he not give us all things with his Son? Who will condemn? Who will accuse? God is the one who justifies. Christ is the one who has died. Who will separate us from the love of God, which is in Christ Jesus our Lord? We are more than conquerors for the sake of him who loved us. The phrase, Chemnitz says, I am certain, follows all of this. It's clear that he who says this entire statement is to be explained on the basis of doubt is speaking irrationally. Because the whole point of the confidence that Paul has, and it's not just Paul's confidence, like Paul was given a special gift of assurance that the Christian dare not approach, because Paul writes it down for us by the inspiration of the Holy Spirit so that we can know that God is for us. Who's going to condemn? Who's going to accuse? There's no condemnation for those who are in Christ Jesus. These things are supposed to take root in our heart and give us this confidence. Trent, won't, oh man, they won't have it.
0: He also quotes, and he says this is really the strongest argument, Ephesians 1:13.
1: Yeah. This is, through whom you also, when you believed, were sealed with the Holy Spirit of promise, which is the pledge of our inheritance. Paul will talk about this three or four different times, that the Holy Spirit is poured into our heart as a down payment to give us the confidence that we belong to God. So that God wants, here, and this is the simple thing, Todd. This is, it shouldn't be so hard, that God wants us to know that we are his children. God wants us to know that we're going to close our eyes in death and open them to see his smiling face. He wants us to know those things, which is why he wrote them down, so that we'd know them. This is why he instituted the church and established it, so that you could know it. This is why Jesus put in place baptism and the eating and drinking of his body and blood for the forgiveness of sins, so that we can know that he's not mad at us, that his wrath has been turned away in Christ. This is the thing that Jesus wants us to know most of all, not because we deserve it, not because we have somehow earned it, not because we're good enough for it. That is obviously not the case. We are sinners, lawbreakers, enemies of God. We turned away everyone to our own way. Our mouths speak wicked things. Out of our heart flows boundless uncleanness. Our imaginations are dark. We're born by nature children of wrath, but he has taken on our flesh and blood so that he could bear our sins and carries our sorrows. And now he who knew no sin has become sin so that we might become the righteousness of God in him. And he declares it. Your sins are forgiven. Jesus wants us to know that our sins are forgiven. He wants us to have that confidence. And Trent comes along and says, nope, nope, you can't have that confidence. And I think, again, the suspicion, because if I have that confidence, I don't need the Pope. But either way, whatever the motivation is for demanding that the Lord's people doubt the Lord's love, we just cannot abide by that. As soon as that becomes clear, that whenever somebody tells me, hey, you can't know for sure if God loves you, you can't know for sure if you're saved, you can't know for sure if your sins are forgiven, you can't know for sure if you're going to be in eternal life, I don't know who you are, I don't know why you're standing up in those fancy robes, but I know that that's not what the Lord wants me to know. Everything in the scriptures from the first time God visits Adam and Eve in the garden until the new heaven descends from the new Jerusalem descends like the bride from heaven, front page to back page, everything there is given to me so that I can know that God loves me. He hasn't turned me away. He's received me into glory through the death and resurrection of his son. And you're going to stand here and tell me that I can't know that thing, which is the one thing that God wants me to know? Well, I just can't put up with it. It's obviously as false teaching as a false teaching can be.
0: What does he find in the church fathers to support his position?
1: Well, so there's some nice, I'm going to find the quotes here, because what'll happen is, oh, here's some. He finds a beautiful quote from Hillary, and there's some nice footnotes where Javier Perdomo has done this great job of tracking down the full quote and putting them there. So Chemnitz has a nice quote from Hillary on Matthew 5, where faith wavers, there is no justification by faith. In other words, faith and doubt stand against each other. Cyprian says, he does not come to Christ who does not believe that he will begin to reign with Christ. That's Cyprian on mortality. So that this is all over what faith is confidence in the promise. It's just the basic idea. Chemnitz is going to say, look, they can't get there because they only have the law. And again, if you only have good works, then it's right for you to doubt if you're saved. I mean, if you have a philosophy and not a theology, if you got an ethic and not justification, then you should probably doubt. In fact, you should probably be pretty sure that your good works are not going to get you into heaven, because they're not. But when your faith is in the promise, something totally different is at work.
0: So the upshot of this entire conversation on justification, we probably should point out that really we're still right there at the heart of the difference between Rome and every other difference is either going to flow from this or is going to feed into it one way or the other with Roman Catholicism.
1: Yeah, the scripture, original sin, faith, the doctrine of justification, they're all right there together. They're all part of the same idea, which is who are we and who is God toward us and what's our hope in life and in death. And part of the problem is that Rome is always inserting itself into the whole thing. The church has to be there as the one that's mediating salvation. And so for the church to be there between God and man, it's got to give itself a role. And that means it's either got to exemplify the role, or kind of lift up man or diminish the role of Christ. This is one of the reasons why part of the Lutheran response to Rome is there's one mediator between God and man, the man Jesus Christ. So the church is not the mediator of grace. There is no Pope who stands in the place of Christ on earth. There is Jesus and his church, and he deals directly with us, the Savior and the saved. He speaks his word to us through the prophets and the apostles, but we have it now in the Holy Scriptures. And we rejoice that the Lord deals with us kindly, gently, in a friendly way, according to his mercy, and not according to our works or what we've deserved. I don't know. I get worked up about this, Todd. I know you do too. I mean, Chemnitz is worked up about it. It's not because like I'm mad at the Pope, like individually, I've got some sort of vendetta, or I'm angry because, I don't know, my Catholic buddy broke my mailbox or whatever. In fact, if there's people who belong to the Church of Rome who are listening, it's not an animosity toward you or even the idea that you're apart from Christ. That this is the thing that frustrates me, is that the Pope wants to stand between you and Christ and between you and his word, and between you and the confidence that he wants you to have in the forgiveness of sins. And to steal that gift that the Lord is giving to his people is just a disastrous thing to do. And I on the judgment day want to be able to stand before the Lord in confidence and saying, Lord, I only wanted to receive the gifts you were giving and to distribute the gifts you were distributing, and to try not to stand in the way. So to come in with a bit of force to try to knock that guy down who wants to stand in the way of the gifts of Jesus. Hopefully that's what we've done in a pious and spiritual way, but it's because the Lord wants to rescue and save his people from their sins, and he's done it, and he gives us that confidence.
0: Pastor Brian Wolfmiller is our guest. On the other side, Chemnitz is going to bring up perseverance in the faith. We'll find out why next.

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5: 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Interpreting the World from a Lutheran Perspective, the Lutheran Witness Magazine. It's our series Responding to Roman Catholic Teaching with Pastor Brian Wolfmiller. We're talking about faith. Why does Chemnitz bring in the subject of perseverance in the faith at the end of this article?
6: Yeah, so it comes up in Trent because Trent is going to be reacting, and I think in some ways they're reacting to the Calvinistic doctrine of election. And so Chemnitz is going to bring it up and say, hey, we know that apostasy is possible. We don't lump us in with the Reformed doctrine that says once saved, always saved, or asserts the perseverance of the saints apart from repentance and faith. But nor can you bring in the doctrine of perseverance to take away our confidence in the Lord's saving word. So we have to go into the scripture and say, the Lord has given us this doctrine of perseverance, not to take away certainty, but to support our certainty. The passages like work out your salvation with fear and trembling, these are warning us of fleshly security, tempting us away from repentance, driving us to cling to the grace of God in Christ more warmly and firmly, not to produce fear or doubt or strike at the confidence that the Lord wants to give.
5: He ends with what I think is really kind of pastoral advice. He says, believers do not boast of their doubt before God as though it were some virtue of faith, but rather ask that the dross of imperfect faith be covered and forgiven, because Christians certainly do have doubts. And he says, we don't give in to doubts, but we fight against them.
6: Yeah, that's exactly right. He says, we don't envision a certainty of faith, which in the weakness of the body would not be distressed by any doubt. That's not what we're talking about. Nor do we mean that weak faith is not true faith. That's also not what's going on. We know that we are in the midst of trouble and affliction and that we're praying, Lord, I believe, help my unbelief. But we know that there's a difference between faith and unbelief. There's a difference between faith and doubt. And we'll remember that beautiful definition that Chemnitz gives. Faith is faith fighting despair. It's not faith embracing despair. But so we want to set Christ against all of our uncertainties. And this is to kind of even lean into this pastoral advice. When we're talking about faith, faith always has its eyes on Jesus. So I'll tell you a story, Todd. This is nice. Luella, who you'll all meet in the resurrection. I remember I was with her when she was dying. And she said to me, Pastor, I don't know if my faith is strong enough to save me. And my response to her was, Luella, I don't think your faith is strong enough either. But your Jesus is strong enough to save. And your Jesus says, come to me, all who are weary and heavy laden, and I will give you rest. The Lord Jesus says that I came to seek and save that which is lost. Jesus says, if you have faith the size of a mustard seed, you can tell the mountain to go into the sea. Your Jesus is strong enough to save. And our faith is strong, not because of the fervor of its affection, but because of the object to which it clings, Christ. And there is no stronger faith than a really timid grasping to the suffering, death, and resurrection of Jesus. That is the faith that overcomes sin, death, and the devil and brings to eternal life. So we know that we are in this life timid and fearful and sometimes shrinking back, but the Lord Jesus did not, and he's the one who holds us. He's the one who carries us through. Our faith and our confidence is not in ourselves. Our faith and our confidence is him.
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5: 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We'll talk about trans radicalism in Australia.

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6: Pro-life incumbents have done very well since Dobbs. Not one pro-life incumbent has lost a statewide race.
7: Margaret Thatcher very famously said, "Socialism works great until you run out of other people's money." In the Islamic system, the system works great until you run out of the infidels' money.
8: I love this quotation from Luther. He says, "Spare me from a church in which there are no sinners." The essential character of being a Christian is to be a redeemed sinner.
9: If we are Christians and we suffer, is that so unbelievable that we should bear a splinter of Jesus' cross after he has gone through so much as a perfect one?
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11: 16th century Reformation was about a lot of different things. Etc. It was about the doctrine of justification, of course, but you can't touch upon the doctrine of justification without touching upon all the rest of Christian theology. There were places where in particular, the Roman Catholics and Lutherans agreed, although they tended to focus on their disagreements, which is a very good thing to do if you really want true unity and reform in the church. One of the things that they disagreed about the most markedly and most strikingly, was the issue of good works, all the way down to the very definition of what a good work was. Greetings and welcome to Issues, Etc., coming to you live from the studios of Lutheran Public Radio in Collinsville, Illinois. I'm Todd Wilkin. Thanks for tuning us in. We're going to conclude our 6-part series, Responding to Roman Catholic Teaching, Today Good Works, with Pastor Brian Wolfmiller. Then we'll discuss cultural Marxism and liberation theology with Dr. Martin Noland. Pastor Brian Wolfmiller is pastor of St. Paul and Jesus Deaf Lutheran Churches in Austin, Texas. He posts theology on the YouTube channel Wolfmiller One, and he's publisher of the new book titled Rome Examined. Brian, welcome back.
12: Thank you, Todd.
11: How would you summarize Rome's position via the Council of Trent? Still is their position on good works?
12: Yeah, Chemnitz is going to set this up with chapter 11 and chapter 16, mostly from the Council of Trent, and then give a bunch of canons, a handful of canons that he's going to then respond to. The basic idea is that we're not that bad, which is good because God has a lot of things for us to do. So it begins by diminishing the fall into sin. It gives us a capacity at least to do good works with the help of God's Spirit or with divine aid. So we can't keep the commandments. And for those who belong to God, you might make mistakes, but they're not really that bad. They're venial sins, so they don't disturb your salvation at all. It gets awfully close to saying that God's law can be kept perfectly in this life, although Chemnitz points out how they're careful to sidestep that point. And they also throw into the definition of good works not only obedience to the divine law, but especially to observe the commandments of the church. So here's Canon 20 as an example. If anyone says that the man who's justified, and how perfect soever, is not bound to observe the commandments of God and of the church, but only to believe, as if indeed the gospel were a bare and absolute promise of eternal life, without the condition of observing the commandments, let him be anathema. So grace alone is here rejected, just as faith alone was previously rejected, and added to the commandments of God are also the commandments of the church. And really, they're put on par with one another and in practical ways made to stand above the commandments of God.
11: So let's start walking through the points that he wants to make. He breaks it down in Chemnitz fashion to 4 points, beginning with whether or not good works are to be done.
12: Yeah, and this is pretty simple because all of the Lutherans from the very beginning to the very end teach not only that good works are to be done, but even the necessity of good works. Our Lutheran Book of Concord has a whole article about that, the necessity of good works. It's a trick, really, that Trent wants to play, that by saying that we're justified by faith alone, that we say that good works are unnecessary or unneeded or not a part of our salvation. We say that, no, justification is accomplished by faith alone, but that faith that justifies is never alone. And he has a beautiful list of the teaching of the Lutheran doctrine on good works and the necessity of good works. And it's worth just running through it. The 6 things that he says are, 1, it is to be impressed by God that by no means does he give the justified and the regenerate free rein, dare to freely and carelessly give into our passions. 1 Thessalonians 4:7, God has not called us for impurity, but for holiness. So God does not say, do what you want, chase after your own desires. That's not the life of the Christian. 2, this is also certain. God does not wish to see the justified and the regenerate idle and apart from good works. Matthew 20, and this is from the parable, why do you idly stand here the whole day? Get after it, Christian. 3, the scripture passages which commend the exercise of good works to the justified and righteous are not doubtful or obscure. And here he quotes Ephesians 2:10, which is after that beautiful passage, by grace you're saved through faith, and that not of yourself, it's the gift of God. We are his work, created in Christ Jesus for good works. That's not hidden. 4, scripture does not regard the obedience of the justified and the regenerate as advisable or a matter of convenience, but necessary according to the will and commandment of God. This is, I command you this, you love one another, John 13:34. 5, scripture adds to this that there's no true faith which is not active through love, 1 John chapter 2. Whoever says, I know God and does not keep the commandments is a liar. And 6, and the last great point of all Lutheran teaching about good works, threat is presented to the sinner. The Lord is the avenger concerning all of these things, 1 Thessalonians 4:6. So the Lord threatens to punish our sins. So Chemnitz lists this teaching on good works that's heard in all of the Lutheran pulpits, and this will come up before that in the Lutheran Book of Concord, where they'll say things like, our opponents say that we forbid people to to do good works. Not only do we not forbid good works, we command good works, and we teach how they're to be done. And this exposes, like this obvious point, that while the Lutherans are really busy trying to make this biblical distinction, that justification happens apart from works, like the scriptures say. Salvation is not distinct or separate from works, but the whole life of the Christian, we're justified by faith toward God, but we love God and we serve our neighbor. So the life of the Christian is this life of good works. It exposes this point where Rome really says, well, if we're not doing good works to be justified, why would we do them in the first place? If we're not doing good works to earn our salvation, then why would we bother to do it in the first place? So the fact that Rome cannot see the insistence on good works coming from the teaching and preaching of the Lutherans exposes their own false doctrine about justification and salvation and the role that works play.
11: So talk about how he explains that delusion, as he says, and wants to be very careful to say, once one is reconciled, he says, there are pressing reasons for the performance of new obedience.
12: Yeah, that's right. So just to quote, this is a great line. So this is the delusion of the papists. They say, if good works are not to be done to achieve reconciliation, adoption, and eternal life, then they should be omitted. In other words, we have no other reason for doing good works than to reconcile ourselves to God. And Chemnitz is going to say, no, there's lots of other reasons. He's going to list three of them. First, because of who God is. And not just in abstraction. There's reasons related to God the Father, because you call on him as Father, you should be holy, 1 Peter 1. Also, God the Son. Jesus purified him for himself, a people for possession, Titus 2. And the Holy Spirit, since we live by the Spirit, let us walk by the Spirit, Galatians 5.

0: when the Lord adopts us into his family, we are regenerate. We are changed. We're no longer children of darkness, by nature children of wrath. We are now children of light, children of God. So we've been changed. And third, we are called to love and serve our neighbor. This is the whole doctrine of vocation. Chemnitz quotes 2 Corinthians 6, let us give no one a cause for offense. Love, we could quote all these passages about love, those. Love covers a multitude of offenses. Love your neighbor as yourself. For this you're called. I give you a new commandment, that you should lay down your life for your friends, etc. That we're loving one another. So that these three reasons stand as the motivating factor, as the why for the good works. We're not doing good works to be saved, but because we are saved. The necessity of good works is not for salvation, but from salvation, so that our life of love toward God and love and service toward the neighbor and patience and suffering, this new life that the Christian is living, is precisely because we've been claimed by the Father, cleansed through the death and resurrection of the Son, and called by the Holy Spirit.
1: The second question that Chemnitz wants to use to respond to the Roman position on good works is simple. What are good works?
0: Yeah, this is great. Here, as I was reading through Chemnitz again, getting ready to talk about it, all these old Luther quotes were coming to my mind. Because, and Chemnitz is going to say it kind of in a nicer way than Luther says it, but the basic idea is this. It says, look, if we can't be saved and justified by keeping God's law, how much less can we be saved by keeping your made-up laws? In other words, it's not just the good works of the Ten Commandments that Rome is going to press on us. They're also going to push onto us human traditions. So he's going to point this out, that Pelagius was condemned because he ascribed justification to the observance of the divine law. But now in the Council of Trent, they don't even shy away from explaining that the person justified by unmerited grace is more justified through the observance of God's commandment and human traditions. So that good works are now defined not according to the law of God, but according to the church. And here we get into the whole question of orders, monastic orders, the question of pilgrimages, the question of relics, the question of fasting that's pushed onto the church as ecclesiastical law and part of our work to attain merit. And Chemnitz is not going to have it. What's more presumptuous and brazen than to place the traditions of men on the exact same level as the commandments of God? And the example that he gives is communion in both kinds. We'll remember that going back to, 1100, 1200, the Catholic Church had decided that the Lord's Supper would only be distributed in one kind, that at least to the laity, that they would only receive the body of Christ, that the blood of Christ was reserved for the priesthood. It kind of came alongside with the doctrine of concomitance that said, well, because it's the living body, the blood is in it, and so you get the blood by the eating. The problem is that has nothing to do with what Jesus said. He said, take and drink. This is the cup of the New Testament, which is poured out for you for the forgiveness of sins. And that divine law stood from 1180 or something to Vatican II, and still stands in a lot of places where our friends in Rome are very serious about their practice. And that is a clear human command that's set against the very clear divine command. When Jesus says, take and drink, and the Pope says, no, just take and eat, that's all. And that stands as a prime example of what's going on with Rome, what the whole point is. There has to be commands and ordinances that are added to the Scripture by the Pope that stand against the command of God, so that your obedience to the Pope and to the church can be shown to be true. It's always this question of power. And Chemnitz will just come out and call it blasphemy. The merit of eternal life is ascribed to the observance of God's commandments and obedience to the statutes of men. What words do you think Paul would have called out had he heard such blasphemy of God? So this is the problem, is what works are to

0: be done? Well, the works according to the scriptures. But Rome comes along and adds their own set of works that stand even above the scriptures.
1: We will talk about God establishing his word as the sole standard for good works as we conclude our six-part series responding to Roman Catholic teaching with Pastor Brian Wolf Miller next. What did Martin Luther mean when he wrote that Christians live in Christ through faith and in the neighbor through love? 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
1: Welcome back to Issues Etc. I'm Todd Wilkin. We are concluding our six-part series responding to Roman Catholic teaching, talking about good works with Pastor Brian Wolfmiller, publisher of Rome Examined. Chemnitz says this: God sets forth his word as the measure of good works so that he may reject the self-chosen services to God and the orders that are taught by men in the understanding that they are thereby doing a service to God. What is he saying there, Brian?
0: Yeah, that when God gives us a command, the very act of God commanding us shows that we are not supposed to make things up ourselves. And if we come along and set our own human ideas about what God wants, our self-invented or self-appointed service of God, as if we were able to determine that, then we've set aside the word of God. This is not only true for our works, it's also true of our doctrine. We're always tempted to this. It's a kind of enthusiasm. It says, well, I know better than God. It reminds me of, who was it? Charles Finney. I couldn't believe it. I was reading Finney one time and he was talking about the new measures. They invented the anxious bench, basically the altar call. And he says, well, in the days of the apostles, they had baptism, but we've got something better to show our conversion to God. And that's the idea. Like, well, in the old days, they had the Ten Commandments, but we've got something better to show our obedience to God. We've got fasting and pilgrimages, and we've got relics, and we've got holy orders, and we can show our obedience to God in a better way than God himself told us we should show our obedience to him. And it's offensive to God and his word, but that, remember, is the whole energy of Rome. It's the whole theological endeavor. It's anti-word. And anti-word is never silent. It's always replacing words of God with the words of men. And that's the endeavor of Rome.
1: He wants to take up the arguments of Trent and its supporters kind of one by one? Where does he begin?
0: Yeah, there's really three that Andrada, who remembers the main defender and apologist of Trent that Chemnitz is writing against, he's going to give three apologetic arguments to the priority of the church's commandments, even to the authority of the church to make commandments. And even that, Todd, is interesting to think about before we look at each one of them, because he'll quote three scriptures, Andrada will, and say, look, this teaches us that the church can make new laws. It should be noticed when you're defending the argument, then you're really holding to it. In other words, it's really important for Rome to be able to say, we can make new laws. And that points to the importance of this critical question that I think we're bringing to Rome all the time. And I would encourage our listeners, and especially those, all of us have friends and probably family that are under the church in Rome, to ask this critical question: what do you require me to believe for salvation that's not taught by the prophets and apostles in the Holy Scriptures? Because that really exposes the agenda of Rome. It's teaching and commanding things that are not in the Scriptures for salvation. And Andrada here is defending not only the right of the church to do that, but the necessity of the church doing that. The first verse he uses is Luke 10, whoever hears you hears me, whoever despises you despises me. And Wittenberg and Rome have two totally different reads on this. The Wittenberg read is that when Jesus says this, he's putting constraints on the apostolic preaching so that they would preach the words of Jesus. In other words, it ought to be that whenever you're preaching my word so that the people who are hearing you are hearing me. Rome says, no, it goes the other way around. What Jesus is doing is he's saying, whatever you say, I'll support. In other words, if you're saying it, then I'm saying it. So that the church is authorized to say things that Jesus never said, and he puts his own stamp on it. That is absurd. And it has to be absurd, because there's plenty of times that the popes say things that Jesus obviously didn't say. I mean, even Peter has to be corrected and rebuked by Paul. And Paul says in Galatians 1, our chief text here, that even if I or an angel from heaven preach another gospel, it's anathema. So it's not the person that gives you the confidence. It's the words that are being said. And our words that we're preaching better match up with the words of the prophets and the apostles. That's the first one.
1: The second one he wants to take, well, Chemnitz says he concocts an argument out of some passages in the book of Acts.
0: Yeah, he goes to that first Jerusalem council where they write the letter and they say that the Gentile converts should abstain from blood and what's been strangled. And so Andrada says, look, the church could invent doctrines that Jesus didn't give, and so we can invent doctrines that Jesus didn't give. And Chemnitz says, look, you are misreading this text. The church has a lot of freedom to be able to not offend people. And this is the wisdom of the church, to not offend these Gentile converts. But it's not a demonstration of the church's authority to make stuff up and bind people to things. In fact, the whole burden of the writings of St. Paul is that we dare not bind people's consciences to what God has not bound. Galatians 2, Colossians 2, for freedom you've been set free, the whole freedom of the Christian argument that Paul gives in Romans and in Galatians, this is set against this idea that the church can make up new commandments and bind people's consciences to it. And then, and this is the kicker, the third argument that Andrada is going to bring is the words of Jesus, where Jesus says, the scribes and the Pharisees sit on the seat of Moses, everything they tell you, do and observe. And Andrada explains that Christ thereby not only made the commandments of Moses obligatory, but also the decrees of his successors, the scribes and the Pharisees. He draws his major premise from his minor premise, so he makes a bad argument. But here, the sort of amazing point is that Andrada is going to say, look, the Pope is inheriting from Peter the same authority that the Pharisees inherited from Moses. That is not something you want to boast about. I mean, the Pharisees took Moses and distorted him and made slaves of men. Jesus says, you go through all this effort. You sail over the sea to make one convert, and then you make them worse, a child of hell, than you are. The strongest condemnations of Jesus were towards the Pharisees. And here, I think Andrada will rightly say that the Pope has taken up that Pharisaical office. It's an office of distorting the gospel and making it into legalism, which is exactly what Jesus is teaching against. Not that, look, we don't want to play the Pharisee card here. Jesus loved the Pharisees. He died for the Pharisees. He called many of the Pharisees to be his own dearest Christians, including St. Paul. So we don't want to get this kind of, oh, you're a religious guy versus you're an outsider thing. We don't want to let that stand. But we do want to recognize that this idea that the Pharisees are the right inheritors of the doctrine of Moses, just like the Pope is the right inheritor of the doctrine of Peter, actually makes a really, really fitting parallel. In fact, Chemnitz doesn't even respond to it. He says, we're just going to mention it so that the reader's eyes can be opened to this papal desire for power and their diligent manner of biblical interpretation. In other words, just notice what they're doing here and see if it passes the smell test.
1: The third question, whether the works of the regenerate in this life are so perfect that they can abundantly and completely satisfy the divine law. What is Chemnitz's point?
0: Yeah, he's going to spend a little bit of time noting the papal idea of perfection and possibility. It takes some unpacking because the language of Trent skillfully avoids the question, which is, can a person be perfect in this life? Trent might obscure the question on purpose. I think that's Chemnitz's thing. I wonder if it's just not that important. This might be important for us to think through, Todd, because one of the misconceptions that we have about the piety and theology of the Middle Ages is that everybody was running around nervous about the judgment of God. Everyone was fearing God's wrath. And Rome was burdening people's consciences with this overwhelming threat of God's judgment and his justice. It's just not the case. In fact, when Luther begins the protest against Rome in the 95 Theses, and maybe he began before, but here's the public break that's coming. His complaint about Rome is not that Rome made salvation too hard or too difficult, but the exact opposite, that Rome made it too easy. If salvation can be purchased by buying an indulgence, then why did Jesus need to die on the cross? And if the Pope can set people free from purgatory, why doesn't he do it out of love instead of charging all this money? But the idea was that people didn't care enough about the judgment and justice of God. There's some point in our Lutheran Confessions where I think it's Melanchthon, it might be Luther, he says, none of our opponents care whether God smiles or frowns at them. In other words, they're just not that concerned about the judgment day. They just don't think that we're that bad, and that even if you make a mistake every now and again, that it's not that big of a deal. So the idea of being perfect in this life is not their driving force. There is no fear of the holiness of God. It's something like, well, we're pretty good and God's pretty nice. At least God gets angry only insofar as we need his anger to coerce you to do what we would like you to do. But otherwise, it's probably going to be all right. So the whole discussion about good works kind of seeps with that indifference towards the holiness of God.
1: We are concluding our six-part series on responding to Roman Catholic teaching with Pastor Brian Wolfmiller talking about good works. We'll get to the heart of the matter, which is the rewards and merits of good works next. A third round of voting takes place this Saturday, June 20th through Tuesday, June 23rd for President of the Lutheran Church Missouri Synod. If you're a registered voter for the 2026 LCMS presidential election, I strongly encourage you to vote to re-elect Issues Etc. regular guest, Pastor Matt Harrison, for a final three-year term. If you're not a voter, please encourage your pastor and your congregation's lay voter to vote for President Harrison. Remember to vote June 20th through the 23rd.
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14: 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Pastor Brian Wolfmiller is our guest. We are concluding our series on responding to Roman Catholic teaching today, good works. Brian, we come to the fourth question, and really the whole conversation, given the weight of what we've talked about before, really is still not complete until we get to rewards and merits of good works. What does Rome say? And how does Chemnitz answer?
0: Yeah, he's going to come right out of the box with a beautiful statement here. The forgiveness of sins, reconciliation, adoption, salvation, and eternal life come not from our merit, but rather are gifts of grace which the Son of God has obtained and faith takes hold. This is so important. So that we do good works, and he mentioned already the works that we do. And a little bit on the third question to maybe put a little bow on it to let it propel us into this fourth section here. Rome always wants to argue that because God commands something, it must be able to be kept. And Chemnitz will say, okay, fine, I'll concede the point, but by who? Who keeps it? By whom? Is it kept by us? Or could it be that the law is kept by Christ? And this is our Christian hope, that our law, even though we still are in the flesh and therefore adding our own sin to every single thing that we're doing, even our good works, and that we are only beginning to love and beginning to serve, we're never coming to the end of it. We're never perfect in this life. Yet by grace, the Lord forgives what we're unable to do, and he in fact purifies our works and accepts them, not as merit for our salvation, but because we are his own children. And the picture that I have is it's like when your kids or your young children or your young grandchildren are helping you with the dishes. I mean, it's harder. It makes a big mess. Everything gets broken. You end up soaking wet. And you love it because even though they're making things worse and nothing gets cleaned, they're bumbling along. They're your children. And you love them. And you're so happy to be standing next to them doing this thing. So it is with our own good works that the Lord, it's because he loves us in Christ and calls us his own dear children that the works are good in the first place. So it's the exact opposite picture of works, as if Rome wants to see God sitting there reluctantly accepting the meritorious things that we're doing, whereas we are already accepted in the beloved, and that because we are accepted and received by the Lord Jesus and forgiven of all of our sins, then we become pleasing to him. That's the biblical and the Lutheran argument. So that propels us into this fourth question. Is there merit for our good works? And the dispute here is chiefly in two points. Chemnitz says, they teach that the regenerate with their works actually merit not only other spiritual and bodily rewards, but even eternal life. So the Wittenberg theologians will say, yeah, look, the Lord will reward our good works in this life and in the life to come. But the eternal life itself, justification, forgiveness, that's not the reward. That has to be separated over and over in the scriptures. It has to be separated. And then second, Chemnitz says, they hold that the rewards for good works are not given out of grace, but rather out of obligation, because the good works of the regenerate according to the condition of this life completely satisfy God's law. So our big beef with Rome and its picture of salvation is that, well, we're saved by good works. I mean, not apart from faith and grace, but our good works are rewarded with eternal life, and they're rewarded not, again, by grace, but because God owes us eternal life for the good that we do. That's what's articulated by Trent. It's what's defended by Andrada. That's what the Reformation is arguing against.
14: And Chemnitz says they're just resurrecting what he calls the scholastic fabrications concerning the merits of good works. What is he talking
0: about? Yeah, this scholasticism is late medieval theology. It's really an attempt to combine Christian theology with philosophy. And whenever a philosophy gets in there, we know it's interested in an optimistic view of man, which is giving us the ability to do good works. And if you have the ability, then you better do it. And therefore, you're not that bad. You can do good. And if God helps, then surely you'll do enough good to avoid damnation. We have to remember that, I mean, we can't forget that always lurking in the background is purgatory. Purgatory is like the backup parachute of theological base jumping. It's like the mat that you put under the trapeze. Because if you have a works-based salvation, you're being saved by what you're doing, you better not be so confident that you're actually going to save yourself. All you're really doing is avoiding damnation. And then you die and go to purgatory. And then through the afflictions of the thousands of years of purgatory, you're going to be purified enough to finally be good enough to get into heaven. So it's not so bold as to say that you can be good enough to get to heaven. Only a very few can do that, those saints. But most of us are going to fall short of the trapeze and get caught in the safety net of purgatory. But that purgatory is just mostly to avoid the outright pridefulness of theology or of salvation by good works, which is what's being put forth by Trent.
14: You mentioned something there that intrigues me, and Chemnitz takes it up, and that is this notion that, yeah, maybe the works aren't meritorious in themselves, but God kind of supercharges them so they are meritorious.
0: Yeah, so we have the exact opposite idea, and that is that our sin is, in fact, degrading our good works, but the Lord is forgiving them. That points back to the kindness of God and the grace of God in Christ. It undoes boasting, which is the point of all of this. I mean, this is why Paul will say to the Ephesians, by grace you're saved through faith, and that not of yourselves, it's the gift of God, so that no one may boast. The theological superstructure here of Rome is inducing boasting or pride, because it's my works now, granted, inspired by the grace of God and strengthened by the infused grace of God, but it's my works that are earning these things. It's something that I'm getting, so that this creeping kind of pride is always lurking in the background, because really it is me doing it. The difference between the one who's saved and the one who's not is the works of the saved.
14: For Chemnitz, what is the response that he finds in Luke 17?
0: Jesus has this long parable, and then he says at the end, thus you shall say, when you have done everything that was commanded of you, we are unworthy servants. We have done what we were obligated to do. And this will be the the confession of the Christian. There's never any merit. In fact, Paul will contrast wages and gifts so beautifully in his writings. And he'll say, look, if salvation were by works, then it would be by merit or payment. But it's by grace. It's not something that we've earned or deserved. It's something that's freely given. And for salvation to be by grace, our works must be excluded. That's the basic logic that Paul puts before us. Because if our works are involved, then it's not grace, it's payment. And salvation is not something earned, because Jesus wants to give us his gift of salvation. Here's, we come back to the basic question of all of theology. What does Jesus want to give? The answer is salvation. Imagine, just I think about this, Todd. I've seen your grandchildren. They, I think, would be old enough to do something like this. Imagine if you brought them a Christmas gift. I don't know what, a basketball or something. And you gave them that Christmas gift. And your grandson pulled out his wallet and he said, hey, Grandpa, let me just pay you for this. You would say, no, this, I will refuse to be paid by you, because I want to give this to you as a gift. I want this to be given to you freely. This is my glory, is to give this gift to you. This is the glory of God, to give his son for our salvation. It's the glory of Jesus to be lifted up, to draw all men to himself. It's the glory of the Holy Spirit to preach the grace of God and the forgiveness of sins. And how dare we say, well, okay, let me just pay you back for that. Let me just earn that, or let me just give you something for that. No, the Lord will not have it. This is the burden of the scriptures, the burden of the gospel, the burden of our theological work, the burden of the Reformation, is that the Lord will not take payment for our forgiveness, for our justification, for our eternal life. He refuses to do so, and he will be offended and punish anyone who tries. This is why we have to be so careful that we are receiving gifts from the Lord Jesus and not trying to purchase something from him, not trying to win it from him, or merit it from him, or to pay him back for what he's done. That kind of perversion of the gospel undoes the whole point. And this is why Chemnitz is, and the Lutherans are pressing so hard against this.
14: We will talk about how Chemnitz closes this part of his examination of the Council of Trent next.

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2: Welcome back to Issues, Etc. I'm Todd Wilkin, concluding our six-part series responding to Roman Catholic teaching on good works. Pastor Brian Wolfmiller is our guest. Chemnitz closes this part of his examination of Trent rather suddenly and then with a prayer. What does he say?
4: It's absolutely beautiful. And it's a bit sudden because there's going to be part two and three and four on the way. So this is still hanging out. So he's breaking off at a good breaking point. We broke off the publishing at this point, but we'll have volume two ready, hopefully, by the end of the year. But this is a absolutely beautiful prayer and shows us the churchly way that Chemnitz is approaching these arguments, even though they're intense. He says, "With my whole heart, I pray that God, the eternal Father of our Lord Jesus Christ, may guard the light of his word in our churches through his Holy Spirit. Protect us from the papistic darkness and preserve us in the true knowledge of him unto eternal life. Amen." That's a beautiful prayer for us to pray too.
2: So let's do a little summary of the chief concerns that Chemnitz wanted to bring forth, because really it is said in terms of, although it's all important, all the arguments of Trent need to be responded to as needed. We've dealt with the highest priority ones here, haven't we?
4: Yeah. Scripture, tradition, sin, free will, justification, faith, and works. These are the major topics. And there are real differences. I mean, this is the point that maybe needs to be emphasized in our own day, because we live in a time where there's sort of this ecumenical soup or spirit where all the differences between the different confessions and denominations are minimized. And, well, we all believe in Jesus, and, well, we're all Christian, and so how different could it be? These differences that divide the confessions are and different denominations are real. There is a reason. I've been thinking about this. I got a little theory that I'm working on about why the differences between the denominations don't seem so big to us. I think part of it is that the Lord is busy protecting his people from the errors that are confessed in their churches. So I think the Holy Spirit is working to protect a lot of people under Rome from these errors. The Holy Spirit has preserved a lot of people who have a simple faith in Christ and a trust in his mercy and who say, well, Jesus wants to deal with me according to his death on the cross, and that's fine. And that simple saving faith is absolutely beautiful and wonderful. And in some ways, the Holy Spirit then is protecting people from the errors of Trent and the Catholic Catechism and from the Pope and so forth. So the difference don't appear so big to us because the Holy Spirit's doing that work. There also might be a way that we Lutherans who sort of grew up in the Lutheran Church, the theological silver spoon in our mouth, we sort of overlay our Lutheran confessions over all the other confessions that we're hearing, and we're like, oh, I hear the gospel there and the kindness of God there, and we sort of minimize those differences. The danger then is that we don't take the differences in the different confessions seriously or see them clearly. We don't want to make them worse than they are, but we do want to ask for wisdom from the Holy Spirit to really see what's being confessed and taught in the different churches. And what the Pope would do by even claiming to be the Pope and having the authority to choose what's in and out of the Bible, to have the authority to give new commands that weren't given in the Scripture, to invent traditions that are apart from God's Word. His claim to have that kind of authority invites us into a spiritual tyranny that obscures the forgiveness of sins, that obscures the free grace and mercy of God, and that eventually diminishes the role of Christ as the Savior of sinners. So we want to go back to those questions, those discerning questions, and say, what is it, dear Pope, that you would have me believe that the prophets and apostles don't command? That's going to really tell me everything I need to know about you. And then we want to ask chiefly of the Lord Jesus, what do you desire to give me? And here we realize that Jesus gives us himself unto death. He feeds us his body and blood for the forgiveness of sins. He gives us all of his saving work in his death and resurrection. And he gives us his Father as our dear Heavenly Father, who gives us all that we need for this body and life. And he sends us the Spirit, the Advocate and Comforter, to strengthen our conscience by the forgiveness of sins. He gives us this life to love him and to suffer with patience and to serve our neighbor. And he gives us the hope, the unwavering hope, that when we close our eyes to sleep the sleep of death, we're not going to open them in purgatory. We're going to open them to see his smiling face, not by any work or merit or worthiness in us, but out of his pure grace. He is the Savior, and we, God be praised, are his saved.
2: We've got about 5 minutes left here, and just two questions left for you, Brian. What would you say to a Roman Catholic listener?
4: Yeah, this is a good question. There's different kinds of Roman Catholic listeners. So some have grown up in the Roman Catholic Church, and it's just in you. I mean, it's almost just the whole smell of the world kind of smells like incense. For those who have grown up in Rome and authentically Roman contexts, you hear the name Martin Luther, and you have almost a gag reflex to it, because he's the one who destroyed the unity of the church and who threatened so many people's salvation because of his crooked motivations, etc. I would encourage you to go and look at Luther's Small Catechism and see what's confessed there and see how it's articulated, and give that a shot. And if you can let that stand, which I think you can see the simplicity and the beauty of it, then maybe the Lord will give you a way to consider some of the other teachings that he's put forth, maybe even his Galatians commentary, where you can see how he's unfolding the Scriptures and working on rescuing people from the oppression of a salvation by works apart from the Scriptures. I would encourage you to do that. There's another kind of Catholic, which is I used to be Presbyterian, but I started to read church history, and now I don't have any choice but to be Catholic. To you, I want to commend the last 150 pages of footnotes of this Rome Examined book. You can download it for free at wolfmuller.co/Rome, and just look and see if the doctrine of justification was taught in the ancient church. If you can start to see it in Augustine, if you can start to hear it in Cyril, and you can start to see it in the history of the church, and that's going to be really good. A lot of the things that the Lutherans are responding to are really horrible contortions of the gospel coming out of scholasticism. So the idea that the Lord's people can't drink the blood was 150 years old when the Lutherans were fussing against it. The idea that priests couldn't get married was a couple hundred years old. And we see in Rome not the stability of doctrine, but the instability of doctrine. In fact, Rome has to keep adding to the doctrine to enforce its own authority. Remember, the question is, what do we require that the Scriptures do not? And so to reconsider the stability of doctrine from the ancient church from the perspective of Rome's claim to be able to, well, what they say, clarify the doctrine. I'd encourage you to do that. The third category is people who are sort of instinctively Catholic, and it doesn't have a lot to do with the confession. And this is the hardest category, and I've been thinking about these folks a lot. I don't know how many people that I've interacted with who have said to me, Todd, well, I agree with the Lutheran doctrine. I just don't want to join the Lutheran Church. There's a sort of familial loyalty or a desire to not want to disappoint parents, or is something, you just, there's something deep, deep down that doesn't want to jump ship. I want this question to stand before those folks. So number one, God be praised that you believe the gospel and the forgiveness of sins. This is the thing that matters. We want to come back to this question constantly. What does Jesus want to give to me? And I'm convinced, and I think it can be argued well, that what Jesus wants to give is not what the church in Rome gives. In fact, the church of Rome takes away a lot of what Jesus wants to give. And the chief thing that it takes away is that confidence to stand before the Lord on the judgment day, covered in the blood of Christ, the robe of his righteousness, ready for eternal life. And to just meditate on that question, what does Jesus want to give to me? And do I find that in the altars that belong to Rome, or do I find it somewhere else? And I think that question, meditating on that question, will bear a lot of really good and helpful fruit.
2: What do you say to someone who is considering Roman Catholicism?
4: Yeah, again, we have a lot of different motivating factors. Rome is big. The cool influencers, theological influencers online are Roman. Rome has a lot of really nice paintings and statues. There's a lot, you know, Rome commends itself to us with a lot of glory. I would encourage people to go back to the scriptures and maybe ask, what do we expect to find in the Lord's church? Remember, Luther will outline the marks of the church, and he'll give us seven of them, which is an expansion of the two that the Augsburg Confession gives. That expansion is helpful because Luther's able to say that the seventh mark of the church is the Holy Cross. And that, by that, he doesn't mean pieces of the cross, which you can find scattered across the world in various basilicas and cathedrals. He means suffering. So that the church is not found in glory, but in humility. Jesus is in the gutter, and we find him when we stoop down there, when he calls us down there. And there's a lot of humility that offends people when they're digging around for churches. I would, as the Lord does, he asks us not to be offended by the humility of his church, the humility of his people, because he humbles himself to be able to save us. I think that's the big hurdle for a lot of folks. The Lutheran Church especially is a humble church. I mean, the only thing we have is the small catechism, is open Bibles, is the water with the Lord's name, and the bread and the wine in which the Lord is pleased to put his body and blood for us to eat and drink. But that, I know, that is what the Lord wants us to have. It's enough. And it satisfies the conscience. It might not satisfy our minds or our guts, but it gives us a good, clean conscience. And that's the gift of the Holy Spirit.
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8: When Christians say, I'm not going to get involved in those things, what we've done, we have now not only abdicated responsibility, but we have absolutely given confirmation to the utter destruction of everything we're afraid to touch.
9: Today we are celebrating the birth of our Prophet Muhammad, who was born on this day. It's a great day of the Muslim world. The Prophet gave us this religion, which is a religion of peace.
10: It's true that he was a violent man. In fact, he was, if you will say, the first Muslim terrorist.
11: Southern Illinois truck drivers who love Issues, etc.
2: Well, the first thing that we encounter, if we're honest with God's Word and with the author of that Word, God Himself, is not a God who looks upon us with favor and mercy and forgiveness. The first thing we encounter, not unlike Moses, who went up onto Mount Sinai, perhaps a bit confident and very quickly had all his confidence stripped away, even, Scripture tells us, even Moses said, I tremble with fear as he stood there face to face with God on Mount Sinai. The first thing we encounter is a God that terrifies us, and rightly so. The fact that men are not terrified by a God who is just and holy is a wonder in and of itself, but this is where it begins. Much like Adam and Eve in the Garden of Eden after their fall into sin, what is their initial reaction? They are afraid, and rightly so. And yet this God, who causes such great fear, still comes to Adam and Eve, still speaks to Moses and to us today, not only of the things that we ought to be fearful of, but of His mercy and His forgiveness in Jesus Christ. We're going to be talking about Christ-centered Christianity, genuinely Christ-centered Christianity, and visiting Mount Sinai with Pastor Daniel Preuss here in the first hour of Issues, etc. It's Wednesday afternoon, March the 17th. I invite your questions or comments for the next 2 hours. Our call-in number, 1-877-623-MYIE, 877-623-6943. 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We're going to talk about 5th century bishop and missionary St. Patrick of Ireland. Then we'll round off today's program, part two of a six-part series on Reformation theology today, The Presence of God. Dr. Gene Edward Veith will be our guest. He's author of The Issues, Etc., Book of the Month for March, The Spirituality of the Cross, The Way of the First Evangelicals. 1-877-623-MYIE. 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
12: Pastor Daniel Preuss joins us for the beginning of a three-part weekly series on Christ-centered Christianity. Today, Mount Sinai is our stopping place. Daniel Preuss is executive director of the Luther Academy and author of the book, Why I Am a Lutheran, Jesus at the Center. Daniel, welcome back.
13: Thank you very much, Todd.
12: Why Jesus at the center? Everybody says that they're Christ-centered. Everybody, you can drive by any church and see it on the sign, Christ-centered preaching, Christ-centered church. What do you mean when you say Jesus at the center?
13: Well, I mean that no aspect of Christian doctrine can be understood apart from our understanding of the person and work of Jesus Christ. And I can just give you a few examples. We're going to be talking today quite a bit about sin. Mount Sinai represents the law, and of course, we are under that law and are not able to keep it. What is Jesus' connection to sin? He's the Savior from sin. And any biblical doctrine that you raise, you're going to find one connection or another to Jesus. And if you don't, you're probably not reading the Scripture the way you need to be reading it. Luther said that you could find Christ on every page. Now, speaking from the context of Lutheran doctrine, just let me give you a few examples. I mentioned these in my book. The entire sinful world is loved by Jesus. God saves us through the life, suffering, death, and resurrection of Jesus. The Holy Spirit creates faith by showing us Jesus. In baptism, we die and rise with Jesus. In the Lord's Supper, we receive our inheritance with the body and blood of Jesus. The pastor proclaims and distributes the merits of Jesus. All our prayers go to the Father through Jesus. All our good works flow out of hearts that trust in Jesus. And in the bearing of all of our crosses, in this veil of tears, our eyes are fixed on Jesus. So pretty much every aspect of Christian doctrine finds its fullness in the understanding of the person and work of Jesus Christ.
12: So it could just as well have been a subtitle, rather than Jesus at the center, Jesus everywhere.
13: I suppose.
12: Everywhere in the Bible, everywhere in Christianity.
13: Yeah. If he's not there, you don't have Christianity.
12: Okay. But so many Christians would argue that while Christ is important and perhaps even primary in Christian theology, he isn't the center of Christian theology. There are things that you can teach and believe entirely apart from Jesus, and they're still true apart from Jesus. How would you respond?
13: Well, we'll be touching upon that during this session today and also the one next Wednesday when I talk about Mount Calvary. The point is that I do not know my standing before God apart from the person of Jesus Christ. And Christianity is concerned with helping me understand how I come to the Father, how I approach him without fear, how I become his child. There is only one way to understand that, and that's through the person of Jesus Christ. Everything in the Scripture is written in order that we might come to an understanding of our relationship to our Father through his Son, Jesus Christ.
12: Why do we have to begin in a place we don't want to begin? Under God's wrath, terrified by this God, you say at Mount Sinai, where even Moses is terrified and the people are even more terrified. Why do we have to start there?
13: Well, Jesus said, they that are well have no need of a physician but the sick. If you don't know you're sick, you're not going to go to a doctor. If we don't know what our condition is, we will have no desire to look for a solution to it. And our condition, apart from Christ, is as serious as it gets. But if we don't believe that or we don't know that, we don't listen with much interest to those who are going to try and help us find the solution that God has provided in his Son.
12: I like your analogy of the physician. I mean, that's Christ's own analogy. I wonder if, in this respect, there's perhaps even an extended analogy for us. I don't know if you're like me, but I avoid the doctor at all costs. Even when I'm sick, my wife will say, why don't you go to the doctor? I'll say, no. And generally speaking, I do get better. I avoid the doctor unless I think something's really wrong, and it has to scare me before I'll actually go to the doctor. And even then, I go with fear and trembling. Do you think that there are many people in the world spiritually in that position where they know something is wrong with God, but they don't want to see the physician, if you will? They don't want to hear the whole bad truth, the bad news.
13: Well, I think there are a number of ways that people deal with what you're calling the bad news. And it is bad news for us if we don't have a Savior. One way is simply to deny the extent of the problem. A lot of people who have terminal diseases, that's one of the first initial stages is denial. This can't really be true. Let's get another opinion. Another solution is to redefine the law and make the law less harsh, if you will, or less demanding. Another solution is just don't think about it. God, of course, has offered us an actual real solution, but for whatever reason, many people are not willing to consider that one.
14: Okay, let's talk about the law. How should we define this? How should we understand the law that we're going to be talking about? And what does it have to say to us?
13: Well, I began this book I wrote basically by talking about Scripture and the truthfulness of Scripture, because I wanted to establish that. But having established that, the very first point that I addressed was the entire purpose of the law. And I think it helps to understand what the law's purpose is by asking a question. And that is, what does God see when he looks at me? Does he see something that is good and innocent and righteous? Or does he see something that is law-breaking, sinful, evil? What does he see? Because on the basis of what he sees, he's going to judge me. Now, here is where the law comes in, obviously. He's given us his law, and he has said to us, keep this, and you will live. Remember, that's what Jesus said to the one young man who asked him about his neighbor, and Jesus told the story of the Good Samaritan. Do this, and you shall live. And he gives us this law. And there's a promise connected. You will live if you keep these commandments. The problem is, of course, that we don't keep the commandments. And as an illustration of that, I decided when I wrote this book to introduce an idea I had about three mountains. The first is Mount Sinai, where God gave the law. We're going to talk about that today. The second is Mount Calvary, where Jesus

0: and brings us into the church. But the first is Mount Sinai, where God gives his law. And, of course, what happens when he gives his law? It's rather interesting description in the book of Exodus. I don't know when we're taking a break, but if I have time, I'll just...
1: Let's take a break right now. And when we come back, I'd like the description of what happens when God gives his law. And then I'm sitting across the table here from Pastor Preuss, and he doesn't look like a bad guy to me. I imagine he observed all the traffic signs when he drove in here. He pays his taxes. He treats his family well. He's a pastor, after all. And a pretty decent guy. How can it be that when God looks at him, or me, or you, he sees something that incurs his wrath? Stay tuned.

0: If you're a pastor or layperson in the Lutheran Church Missouri Synod, we have some timely resources for you. 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
3: If I could, I'd just like to challenge any Lutheran pastors that are listening to consider becoming one of the congregations that supports Issues Etc. 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But if you're being blessed by this, as I know you are, and if your congregation is being blessed by this, as I know that it is, I submit to bring it to the congregation to prayerfully consider supporting the outreach of Issues Etc., not only here in the United States, but also around the world. Thank you so much for what you do.
0: 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The Issues Etc. 300. Welcome back. I'm Todd Wilkin. This is Issues Etc., part one of a three-part weekly series with Pastor Daniel Preuss on Christ-centered Christianity. We're talking about Mount Sinai and how God first encountered us in our sin through his law and what happens when God's law is first proclaimed. Pastor Daniel Preuss is our guest, executive director of the Luther Academy and author of the book, Why I Am a Lutheran, Jesus at the Center. Stay tuned later in the show. We're going to give away a copy of Why I Am a Lutheran. All right, before the break, you said there's a description of what happens when God's law comes to us. Give us that description.
4: Well, you're acquainted with the background, of course. The children of Israel are gathered around Mount Sinai, and Moses goes up on the mountain. And here's the description we have from the writer to the epistle to the Hebrews. He tells us what happened on that event. A blazing fire and darkness and gloom and a tempest and the sound of a trumpet and a voice whose words made the hearers beg that no further messages be spoken to them. For they could not endure the order that was given. If even a beast touches the mountain, it shall be stoned. Indeed, so terrifying was the sight that Moses said, I tremble with fear. So when the commandments were given, something truly cataclysmic is happening here. Something terrifying is happening here. God gives his law. And his law is so serious that when this holy event takes

0: place, if an animal mistakenly touches the mountain on which this happens, it must die. If a person touches the mountain, that person must die. And the point that I make in my book is that if Mount Sinai represents the giving of the law, then we have all touched it. Every single one of us has touched that mountain through the breaking of those laws that God has given, and therefore deserves to be punished by him.
1: They put a fence around the mountain to keep people and animals from straying up there and therefore incurring this punishment. You're saying we've all jumped that fence. We've all broken through.
0: Absolutely. Another illustration I like to use is of a Western where these two fellows are facing off, and a guy draws a line in the dirt and he says, "Don't you step across that line." And we all step across the line. God says with his law, "Now don't step across that line." And we all step across the line, every single one of us.
1: One of the things that happens in that Exodus account is, well, several things happen, but one of them is that the people beg, and this is, I think the writer of the Hebrews mentions this, they beg Moses, "You talk to us, because we cannot bear to have God speak to us. Why can't we bear to hear this?" And it's, if you look at it, it's the Ten Commandments. It is these simple ten words that strike such fear in their hearts.
0: Well, God, in his righteousness, makes us afraid because we are so far from it. As you mentioned earlier, Adam and Eve, the first thing they did after they had sinned was they hid from God. They were afraid. Before that, they would have run at the sound of his voice to experience his presence. But now they hide out of fear. This is our reaction to the righteousness of God. That's why the people say to Moses, we don't want to listen to God. And really, they're only expressing that which is natural to all of us. We don't really want to listen to God's law. We would rather not have it bind us. For one thing, because we want to be gods ourselves, and we want these rights to act as we want to act. And secondly, because when he speaks, as he does with his law, we become very afraid because it condemns us. Now, at first glance, people might not see that, especially people who have not been taught the scriptures or are unacquainted with Christianity. They look at some of the commandments, "Thou shalt not kill," and they may say, "Well, I've never killed anybody." Or they look even at the sixth commandment, "Thou shalt not commit adultery," and they think, "Well, I've never committed adultery. I've always been faithful to my wife." Well, of course, Jesus sharpens these commandments on a number of occasions to help us understand what they really are requiring of us. And so he says, "You have heard it said, you shall not commit adultery, but I say unto you, whoever looks at a woman to lust after her has committed adultery with her already in his heart." And he sharpens the law, I think, in an even more effective way. Although I would never question the effectiveness of anything Jesus does, but in an even more effective way when he basically condenses all Ten Commandments down to two basic commandments. You shall love the Lord your God with all your heart and with all your soul and with all your mind, and you shall love your neighbor as yourself. In the face of these two requirements, anyone who would say, "This I have done," is truly a shameless person or is out of his mind.
1: You said that when God sees us, what he sees is either going to please him or it's going to incur his wrath.
0: Exactly.
1: Okay, so I'm looking at you, and I mean, I've known you for a number of years. As far as I can tell, you're a decent guy. You're a pastor in the church. You manage to kind of hold that position, so it means you must keep your nose relatively clean. Pastors don't tend to last long if they engage in flagrant kind of immorality. As far as I can tell, decent citizen, decent family man, husband, father, perhaps even grandfather, I don't know. All of those kinds of things. I know your relatives. None of them ever say anything bad about you. I know all sorts of people, some who agree or disagree with you. They don't have anything bad to say about you. And yet you say that when God looks at you, Daniel Preuss, he has reason to be angry.
0: Yes, he does.
1: And you're a decent guy.
0: In your opinion.
1: Why is God's opinion different? Why shouldn't God look down and say, He hasn't committed adultery. He's lusted and those kinds of things. But golly, compared to the rest of these people down there, he's doing pretty well.
0: Well, if we're going to judge by human standards, we're going to find that all sorts of Christians are going to look pretty good. And even a lot of non-Christians are going to look pretty good. Now, we don't actually have a corner on the market of good behavior. You'll find many people who don't believe in God at all, who lead a life that on its surface is very commendable. But God's standards are not our standards. You're acquainted with the passage in Isaiah where he says, "My thoughts are not your thoughts, my ways are not your ways." So we need to be careful not to come to the conclusion that our definition of what is good is the same as God's definition of what is good. If the scripture speaks the truth when it says that we are all sinful, then we should not quickly come to the conclusion that the way we think is proper and is good. It certainly is not in accord with God's requirement for holiness. And to get back to these two basic commandments, that Jesus condenses the law down into, can you really say, "I have loved the Lord my God with all my heart and with all my soul and with all my mind"? It's ludicrous. I may have avoided some rather heinous crimes, at least as far as you know. But God looks at my heart. He knows that I have not loved him as I should and that I do not do that any day I live. And this is what he wants from me. He wants that same communion that existed between him and Adam and Eve before the fall, one in which we delight in the knowledge of him and are constantly rejoicing in his presence without exception. And this simply does not define us.
1: The subject of wrath, especially God's wrath, is not a popular one nowadays. It is one where, in fact, many Christians come very close to rejecting the fact that God could even be wrathful against us. They will say, after all, God is love. And how can there be wrath when God is love? How do we respond to this?
0: Well, even human relationships, I think, would indicate to us that this is a faulty way of thinking. As a father, I have five children. When they were little, when they obeyed me, I was happy. When they disobeyed me, I got angry, and I punished them. I did not beat them. I did not abuse them. But when they did wrong, that made me angry. It was a righteous anger. They should not disobey me, and I punished them. So to take the position that simply because God is love, therefore he cannot punish, is not only unbiblical, it's illogical.
1: Does it stem partly from the fact that we cannot understand even what God's wrath is, that it's a holy wrath, it's a wrath that still that in no way denies his love for sinful humanity?
0: Well, I think that you're correct, that we cannot understand the extent of God's wrath at sin because we do not possess the holiness he does. We tend to be rather accepting of sin and evil, especially when we are the perpetrators. So I agree with you on that. Much less can we understand his love. We tend to define love in terms of self-sacrifice. Sometimes we define it in terms of what we want. You know, when I first met my wife, before we were married, she was very pretty. Well, I wanted a wife like that, and it's easy then to come to the conclusion that you love this person. Love is more than simply a feeling, more than simply an attitude. It's an action. It's a self-giving action. And in this sense, we don't have any comprehension of how loving God is either.
1: When we come back, God certainly should strike fear in our hearts if he is as holy as he is, and he is. So as we stand on Mount Sinai, what do we hear? It says, love God, love your neighbor. We do neither. Stay tuned.

0: In 1521, at the Diet of Worms, Martin Luther was asked to recant his writings. Luther responded, "Unless I am convinced from the sacred scriptures that I am in error, I cannot and will not recant. Here I stand. I cannot do otherwise. God help me. Amen." Will you stand with us as we proclaim these Reformation truths in the 21st century? 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
3: During a new undercover operation, Milwaukee Planned Parenthood was caught trying to hide statutory rape. 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A woman posed as a 14-year-old girl impregnated by a 31-year-old man. According to state law, the Planned Parenthood staffer should have immediately reported sex with anyone under 16 to authorities. Instead, she told the girl how to break the law to secure an abortion. Her only concern? Who's paying? To see the undercover video yourself, visit today's broadcast link at lifeissues.org. Planned Parenthood facilities throughout the nation are being caught in the illegal act of assisting sexual predators. Yet they continue to get hundreds of millions of your tax dollars to fund their agenda.
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0: Welcome back to Issues Etc. We're talking with Pastor Daniel Preuss here in the first hour of Issues Etc. on this Wednesday afternoon, March the 17th. Mount Sinai is where we're going to stay during this hour, where God thunders and the trumpet blows and Moses shakes with fear and God speaks his law, and that law has something to say. Pastor Preuss, you already said that it is summarized by Jesus. He puts it together into two commandments. Love the Lord your God with all your heart, all your soul, all your mind. Love your neighbor as yourself. And later in the New Testament, I think it's the Apostle John almost turns up the heat a little bit more. He says, you can't have one unless you have the other. You can't say, I love God, if you hate your neighbor. Even if I could somehow fool myself into thinking that I really do love God the way that Christ commands, I don't think there's any way I could possibly make the case that I love my neighbor as myself, not even my most beloved neighbor.
1: And as the passage you referred to indicates, if you have not loved your brother whom you have seen, how can you love God whom you have not seen?
0: So where does that leave me?
1: It leaves you in a lot of trouble. We've talked about the nature of the law. It commands. It forbids. But we haven't yet talked about the consequences of the law.
0: I don't even want to know about the consequences.
1: Yeah, well, most of us would rather not think about that. You know, I would have been a very happy child if my father had laid down laws and never established consequences. But unfortunately, there were also consequences when I didn't do what he told me to do. And God does not lay down laws frivolously and simply indicate these are suggestions. I think you'll be happier if you do these things. He actually tells us that there will be consequences if we do not keep his laws. He said to Adam and Eve, in the day that you eat of it, in reference to the fruit on the forbidden tree, in the day that you eat of it, you shall surely die. The Bible says the soul that sins shall die. Jesus talks about the last day and tells us about how the sheep and the goats are going to be separated. The goats, the sheep will inherit everlasting life, and the goats will go into everlasting punishment. So this law that God gives us is not simply, like I said earlier, suggestions. This is how he wants us to live. If we want to be of the conviction that we have lived according to his will, we need to keep these commandments. And if we do not keep these commandments, then there are consequences. Now, there is a solution, because obviously none of us can keep these commandments perfectly. No one who is sane will ever say, I have done so. There is a solution, and God has provided a solution. And we'll be spending most of our time next week talking about the solution that's represented by Mount Calvary, where the Son of God dies for the sins of the world. This is the solution that God has provided, but many people don't want that solution.
0: Okay. I think what a lot of people do is say, okay, I think I understand what God requires, but God's reasonable, and certainly I can strike a bargain with him. I can make a deal with him in some way, and he's willing to accept less than perfection. Perhaps he'll just kind of give me an A for effort or something like that. Let's talk about the deal that American evangelicalism seeks to strike so often in the way that it talks about God, his law, wrath, and tries to provide not so much a solution, but a deal that you can work out.
1: Well, I think all humans of all times have tried to make deals with God. I think that's simply natural. I remember even as a kid, my mother got pregnant and she was having trouble in her pregnancy. And I said, dear God, if you'll just let this child live, I'll become a pastor. I figured, okay, this is a good deal I'm making here with God.
0: And chances are you're going to become a pastor anyway, so come on.
1: Well, I did, but you know, when I did, I finally said, you know, God, it's not because of this deal I made. It's because I really want to preach about forgiveness and salvation, Jesus' resurrection, the life that it brings to us, and so on.
0: So what were you thinking as a child when you tried to strike that deal with God?
1: I just wanted my mother's baby to be healthy. That's all. But my point is, we're always making deals with God. And you indicated that you believe American evangelicalism has a lot of this concept built into it. And I think you're right if you listen to preachers like Joel Osteen, for example, although I don't know if he's a good representative of American evangelicalism. They may not want him. It's always a deal. Here are the guidelines. You follow the guidelines and your life will go well. You'll be successful. God wants this for you. You'll be rich. God wants this for you. But you need to keep your end of the bargain. I don't think it's that much different in Roman Catholicism either, with its penitential system, according to which it's a different deal, of course, but instead of you being a good person and leading a good life in order to make God happy, it's you've got your masses, you've got your penance, you've got your indulgences and so on, and these merit time out of purgatory, and as a result, you experience less of the consequences of God's anger than you would have otherwise.
0: Is this a failure to understand the depth of our sin, to really take the word of God's law seriously?
1: Is what a failure?
0: This attempt to make a deal?
1: Yeah, I think absolutely. I don't think there's any question about that. We do not take his law very seriously, and it is probably impossible for us to understand the extent of his anger.
0: I guess a lot of people might be scratching their heads at this point saying, I thought that this is how God worked. He can't expect us to be perfect because we're not. He knows who we are. And so the best he can do for us is to kind of grade on the curve and say, you did good enough. Okay, I'll let you slide. Does God let us slide? Does the law permit us to slide?
1: No, the scripture says be perfect, even as your Father in heaven is perfect. That's the standard. The standard is God's righteousness. He himself is our standard. And the problem is that when we begin to be tempted to grade on the curve, as you suggested, we escape the need to be confronted by the fullness of God's law. And this is dangerous. What we need to do instead is accept the condemnation of the law, believe the condemnation of the law. Don't try to run from it, but actually embrace it and confess it. I'll get back again to this statement of Jesus I made at the very beginning. They that are well have no need of a physician, but the sick. We need to confess that we are truly spiritually sick, and that there is no hope for us whatsoever apart from the salvation that God has provided for us through his Son, Jesus Christ. Until we come to that point where we recognize that the law completely condemns us, we will not be open to the message about a Savior.
0: Are you talking about a one-time experience of true conviction and repentance? And then, as many would say, from that point on, the Christian kind of gets busy on renovating his life. Or are you talking about something that happens over the course of the whole Christian life when you talk about this being confronted by the law, hearing what it has to say?
1: Well, that stays with us as long as we live. We Lutherans have a phrase, simul justus et peccator, at the same time justified and a sinner. As long as we live, we remain sinners. As Christians, however, through faith in Christ, we have become justified in God's eyes. We are forgiven. He looks upon us as innocent and holy. But we never stop being sinful. And if you're anything like me, I've become far more conscious of my sinfulness as I've gotten older. When I was young, I was taught that I did bad things and that I broke God's law, and I recognized that. But I really didn't understand the full nature of my own sinful heart when I was a young kid. That's become much clearer to me the older I've gotten, and increases still as I get older today.
0: The old theologians referred to God when he speaks his law, when he utters these condemnations, when he delivers the consequences of our sin, as God's alien work. What does that mean?
1: This is not the work that he prefers to do. God is love, Jesus says. Jesus' disciple John, God is love. This is his essence. The Lord is not willing that any should perish, but that all should come to repentance, the Bible says. It is not God's desire to punish anyone, to damn anyone. His desire is to save them all. So we refer to his wrath or his condemnation as his alien work. His proper work is to forgive, to be gracious, to be loving, to be merciful, as he is to us in his Son, Jesus Christ.
0: But he has to do the one to do the other?
1: We're sinful. In order for him to bring us his grace, he needs to show us that. Because if we do not see it, we will not embrace his grace. We will reject it. And maybe I can use this opportunity to talk about the various ways in people do this.
0: Let's do that on the other side of the break. It's a great place to go in the last 10 minutes as we talk with Pastor Daniel Preuss, Executive Director of the Luther Academy, author of the book, Why I Am a Lutheran, Jesus at the Center. This is part one of a three-part weekly series with Pastor Preuss on Christ-centered Christianity. We're standing at Mount Sinai, and we're hearing the word of God's law. And there are many ways that we avoid hearing God's law and the consequences there. When we come back, we'll talk more with Pastor Preuss. You can join us as well, by the way. Our call-in number on this Wednesday afternoon, March the 17th, 1-877-623-MYIE, 877-623-6943. 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
3: 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Mount Zion Lutheran, Greenfield, Wisconsin. Pilgrim Lutheran, West Bend, Wisconsin. Messiah Lutheran, Lebanon, Illinois. Zion Lutheran, Accident, Maryland. Redeemer Lutheran, Jackson, Wyoming. Messiah Lutheran, Marysville, Washington. Trinity Lutheran, Millstadt, Illinois. Our Savior Lutheran, Houston, Texas. St. Matthew's Lutheran, Bon Terre, Missouri. Good Shepherd Lutheran, Lincoln, Nebraska. Hope Lutheran, St. Louis, Missouri. Trinity Lutheran, Austin, Texas. Good Shepherd Lutheran, Collinsville, Illinois. Luther Memorial Chapel, Shorewood, Wisconsin. Christ Lutheran, Oak Park, Illinois. Bethany Lutheran, Naperville, Illinois. And Emmanuel Lutheran, Dearborn, Michigan. 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

0: 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How do we react when the various ways we react when God's law strikes fear in our hearts?
1: Well, there's more than one way you can try to do better. That was Luther's first way. That's what he tried to do at first. And he would confess his sins, perform his penances, remember more sins, go back to confess them on the way back to perform the penances, remember more sins, go back and confess those, try to do better. He was led to despair. And many of Jesus' parables were told in order to demonstrate to people that they simply could not complete the law as God required it. But I think today, more popular solutions, especially in our culture, are to change the law. For example, we simply accept the view of our culture that sexual relationships prior to marriage or outside of marriage are acceptable. We just redefine the law. Many people today have caved in to the pressure of the gay lobby to accept homosexuality as a permissible lifestyle. So you change the law, then it no longer condemns you. Of course, Jesus says, until heaven and earth pass away, not one dot, not one iota shall pass from the law until all is accomplished. He indicates the law doesn't change. But human beings who don't believe Jesus and don't believe the Bible are constantly trying to change the law itself. And so, and we do this, I think we all do this to some degree. We rationalize our behavior. For example, somebody who isn't normally a thief will at times take advantage of another person and know he has gotten a deal much better than he should have gotten. And he'll rationalize that. Well, I didn't lie to him. Okay. Another person will read pornography or use pornography. Well, I didn't commit adultery. Another person will lie about a competitor in order to gain an advantage in his business. And it's justified because, well, I need to get ahead. We basically get rid of the law by rationalizing it away, justifying ourselves in our behavior, in order to justify what we're doing. That's simply part of our sinful nature to do that.
0: Okay, so all of these are obviously going to be no solution. You've talked here in the course of our conversation about the solution that God does provide.
1: Right.
0: The only solution that God does provide. As bad as the bad news is and ought to be to us in God's law, what is the good news?
1: Well, the good news, and I'm going to talk about this primarily during the entire session next week, is found on Mount Calvary, the second of these two mountains, where the Son of God gives his life for the sin of the world. But it's a message that has far more comfort, simply, than that brief statement. This Lamb of God, Jesus, whom the Father sends into the world for us, takes this law that we did not keep, and keeps it for us. He becomes our substitute. And everything we should do and have not done, he does for us. And everything we should not have done, he avoids. He keeps this law perfectly as our substitute on our behalf. And then as a perfect substitute, he also takes upon himself our punishment. This is what happens on Mount Calvary. He goes there and he experiences this terrible wrath of God that we've been talking about. It's God's anger at disobedience, at your disobedience and my disobedience and that of all people who have ever lived. He takes that anger upon himself and makes himself the object of that anger so that you and I can go free. Here again, he is our substitute. He is punished so that we can be free from all punishment and anger of God.
0: It's interesting. So in a sense, he's, a lot of people like to think of Jesus as a new Moses, but he's better than Moses in so many ways, because Moses could only kind of stand up there and take the brunt of the law's accusations, and the people stand behind him trembling. Jesus actually doesn't only hear it, he keeps it.
1: Right.
0: And he's punished for it.
1: Right. And since you made mention Moses, let me point out a couple of interesting contrasts. Moses' first miracle is turning water to blood or to death. Everything in the River Nile dies. Jesus' first miracle is turning water to wine, which brings joy and happiness. Moses' miracle is to bring the angel of death, and the firstborn of all the Egyptians die. Jesus' miracle is dying himself in order that he might bring life to all who believe in him. And the reason you have this tremendous contrast between Moses and Jesus is because Moses brings the law and Jesus brings grace. As John says in his gospel, the law came through Moses, but grace and truth came through Jesus Christ.
0: So in a nutshell, the message of Sinai that God so desperately wants us to hear so that we might then hear of Christ's perfect substitution for us. What is it, that message of Sinai?
1: It is a message of law which condemns all those who do not keep the law. And the message is presented powerfully and over again in the Scriptures, time and time again, so that we will believe it, so that we will come to the point in our lives where we recognize there's nothing we can do. I cannot keep it. And if I have to depend upon myself, I can only despair. To this heart of despair comes the gospel with its message about Jesus the Savior, and brings a comfort which we can find nowhere else in the world, in no other religion, in no other work of man, only in Jesus Christ the Savior.
0: Next Wednesday, from Sinai to Mount Calvary, what's in store for us with about 30 seconds?
1: Well, I'm going to spend a little bit of time at least on substitution. I'm going to spend some time on the objectivity of the work which Jesus did. In other words, this he has done for you whether you believe it or not. I'm going to talk about the universality of what he has done. In other words, he has done this for everybody. And finally, we will talk about the benefit that we receive as a result of what he's done.
0: Pastor Daniel Preuss is executive director of the Luther Academy. He's author of the book, Why I Am a Lutheran, Jesus at the Center. We're going to give away a copy of Why I Am a Lutheran to caller number 4 during this break. 1-877-623-MYIE, 877-623-6943. Caller number 4 gets Why I Am a Lutheran, Jesus at the Center. 1-877-623-6943. Daniel, thanks for being our guest. Look forward to next week's conversation.
1: You're very welcome. Thanks for inviting me, and we'll see you next Wednesday.
0: In the second hour of the program, Pastor Randy Asbury will be our guest, pastor of Hope Lutheran Church in St. Louis. We'll remember, along with the rest of the church, and oddly enough, even society is doing some remembrance in an odd way. 5th century bishop and missionary St. Patrick of Ireland on this Wednesday afternoon, March the 17th, St. Patrick's Day. Then, after our conversation on St. Patrick, Dr. Gene Edward Veith will join us. We continue a 6-part series with him, part 2 today, on Reformation theology. We'll talk about the presence of God. How is God to be found? That's hour 2 of Issues, Etc. You can join us in that hour, 1-877-623-6943. Email us, talkback at issuesetc.org, or Twitter us at issuesetc. Luther talked about fear, love, and trust when he talked about the first commandment. And the first commandment is the commandment from which all the other commandments flow. I dare say that on that day when Moses stood there on Mount Sinai and heard God first utter these commandments to him, it was the one that, well, what more does God need to say? You shall love the Lord your God with all your heart and all your soul and all your mind. And that left everyone, Moses included, utterly and completely condemned. What more did God have to say? This is what we lack. This is what Adam and Eve forfeited in their rebellion against God all the way back in the Garden of Eden when they fell into sin. They forfeited what they had, which was true fear, love, and trust in God, their Creator. And having opted to make an attempt at being God themselves, and having failed utterly, they found themselves cut off from the God who had made them, the God who loved them and loved them still. And I can't imagine what it must have been like for them to suddenly realize that they no longer feared or loved or trusted this God as they had before. We know what they did. They hid themselves, tried to cover themselves over. They were ashamed. They were afraid. And then God came to them, did not destroy them, but he uttered the law to them. And he cursed what they had done. But yet he also promised the reversal of that curse in Jesus who would come. I'm Todd Wilken. Hour two of Issues Etc. is next on this Wednesday afternoon. Stay tuned.
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0: Speaker, we were able to come with an agreement to protect the sanctity of life and the health care reform.
1: Simply put, an executive order issued by the president is not worth the paper it is printed on.
2: We come our hearts with prayer for all those impacted by and engaged in this work for comprehensive and compassionate immigration reform.
3: The church should offer its ministries of compassion to people and certainly proclaim this message of the gospel to all people. But the government has a very different providential role, which includes, above all, to enforce the law.
4: Southern Illinois truck drivers who love issues, etc.
5: So there stands Moses, trembling with fear on Mount Sinai. God has spoken his law, and it is a law that none of us can bear to hear. And that's the mountain we stood at last time when we were talking with Pastor Daniel Preuss about Christ-centered Christianity. We cannot remain on that mountain. There is no hearing God's law the way that it really comes to us, because that law kills us. Where can we stand before God, before the same God who uttered his law at Mount Sinai, and not suffer death on account of our sins? Is there another place to stand before God? We continue part two of a three-part weekly series on Christ-centered Christianity today. Today we'll be on Mount Calvary, where we can stand before God. Pastor Daniel Preuss is our guest. Greetings and welcome to Issues Etc. I'm Todd Wilkin. Thanks for tuning us in on this Wednesday. It's the 24th of March. A little bit later in the program, the Annunciation of Our Lord. That is actually celebrated tomorrow. We're going to get an advanced preview of what the church celebrates when not only is Christ's birth announced by the angel Gabriel to the Virgin Mary, this is where Christ is actually conceived, by the Word of God, in the womb of the Virgin Mary. That's why it is, if you count your calendar months, that's why it's 9 months before the celebration of Christ's birth, his conception. Then a little bit later in the program, Dr. Gene Edward Veith will be our guest, part five of a six-part series on Reformation theology. We'll talk about living in two kingdoms. Now, you can join us for the next 2 hours of the program, 1-877-623-MYIE, 877-623-6943. Talkback at issuesetc.org is our in-studio email address. We get those emails right here in the studio, or you can Twitter us at issuesetc. Pastor Daniel Preuss is executive director of the Luther Academy, and he's author of the book, Why I Am a Lutheran, Jesus at the Center. Pastor Preuss, welcome back to Issues Etc.
6: Thank you very much, Todd. Great to be with you.
5: Last week you said we can't meet God at Sinai without suffering death on account of our sin. So where can we stand, or can we stand at all, before this holy and righteous God?
6: Well, we can stand before him. We can stand before him with complete confidence, not because of anything we have done, obviously, as we noted quite thoroughly last week. We've broken his commandments. We haven't even begun to keep them. But we can stand before him with confidence because someone else has done this on our behalf, the one who went to Mount Calvary and there, as our substitute, took upon himself God's punishment for sin.
5: Let's expand on that concept of substitution, as you do in your book. What does it mean that Christ is our substitute?
6: Well, a substitute takes the place of another. And this is what Jesus has done for us. We say that he's done this in two ways, through his active obedience and also through his passive obedience. In regard to his active obedience, he kept the law on our behalf. He did what we should have done and did not. And he also avoided everything we should have avoided and have not. So he keeps this law perfectly for us and as our substitute. I'm convinced that if a person doesn't understand this concept of substitution, they can't understand Christianity at all. It is so central, so basic to the meaning of the gospel that Jesus did for us what we should have done. And then, of course, according to his passive obedience, he suffers everything we should have suffered. In other words, he is punished on our behalf. The shame, the guilt, the sin of all the world is laid on him by the Father, and as a substitute for the entire world, he suffers the punishment of God, the anger of God, and finally dies under God's condemnation.
5: How can one

0: man serve as substitute for all men?
1: Well, if he was only a man, of course, he would only have been able to save himself. But this man is the Son of God, the second person of the eternal Trinity. And as such, the sacrifice he makes on the cross is a sacrifice beyond measure as to its value. There's nothing more precious that could be offered than the Son of God himself.
0: You said a moment ago that if someone doesn't understand the concept of Christ's substitutionary atonement, you really can't regard yourself as a Christian. Let's deal with some what alternate explanations that people give for what Jesus is doing there in his suffering and death. Many, either knowingly or unknowingly, assume that what Christ is doing there is providing, if you will, kind of example, a moral example of self-sacrifice, of love, but more or less kind of showing us how to be the kind of people that please God. What's wrong with this idea?
1: Well, if Jesus is just there as example, that doesn't really help me much. I still have the law to contend with, and simply because I've seen a good example doesn't give me any greater ability to keep that law. I remain condemned by my sin, by my faults, by my inability to love God as I should and to love neighbor as I should. So those who point to Jesus as a fine example are not helping me much. I can find examples in many people that would be wonderful to follow, but I still can't keep God's law. So obviously Jesus is an example for us. We look at his life, his obedience to the Father, and we hope to emulate what he has done. But we don't do that in order to make ourselves right in God's eyes. This can only be done by God attributing to us or imputing to us the righteousness that is Jesus in his keeping of the law for us.
0: What is that concept that you've introduced, imputation?
1: Well, God imputes to Jesus. In other words, God, when we say God imputes to Jesus our sin, what that means is that God looks at Jesus as though he were bearing our sin. And when we say that God then imputes to us Jesus' righteousness, that means that God looks at us as though we ourselves possess the righteousness of Jesus. Luther referred to this as a blessed exchange and used an example of a bride and a groom where in their wedding, everything that belongs to the groom becomes the bride's and everything that belongs to the bride becomes the groom's. So it is between us and Christ. All our sin becomes his, all our shame becomes his, and all of his righteousness becomes ours through faith in him.
0: Could you contrast that, if you would, with kind of the view that was prevailing at the time of the Reformation and still prevails today among Roman Catholics, that Christ's righteousness is not imputed to us, rather is infused into us? What's the difference?
1: Well, I would say the view of the Roman Catholics is one in which grace is sort of like a quantity. God infuses us with grace, and this grace enables us then to live in such a way that we please God through our works and so on. Whereas Lutherans see God's grace as his attitude to us, on account of Jesus, his son. And it's an attitude in which all of his anger is gone, all of his dissatisfaction with our disobedience has been taken away, and he looks at us only with favor and happiness, just as he would look at his own son.
0: Okay, so maybe it's not just limited to our Roman Catholic friends.
1: Oh, I would say you're right about that.
0: I mean, I can think a lot of evangelical Christians think of God's grace as some kind of a substance that they tap into, some kind of a virtue that is cultivated within them by God rather than something outside themselves.
1: Well, I agree with you, and I think that that's not only typical among some of our American evangelical friends, but it's basic to our own nature. Every time we do something wrong, and we know that it's wrong, we know that it's against God's will, what happens? we feel guilty. We feel bad. All of a sudden, we begin to wonder, does God really love me? Look at what I did. I need to do better than this in order to, regain my standing under God's favor. This is the way it's natural for human beings to think. The problem, of course, is when it becomes ensconced in a person's theology, when people actually build this kind of a concept into the religious message that their church body promotes or proclaims. And this happens frequently among many American evangelicals today.
0: We're talking with Pastor Daniel Preuss, Executive Director of Luther Academy and author of the book, Why I Am a Lutheran, Jesus at the Center, part two of our three-part weekly series with him on Christ-centered Christianity. Today we're standing on Mount Calvary. Actually, I guess it's better to say that before we stand there, Jesus stands there in our place and taking what we deserved at Sinai in the giving of God's law, both by fulfilling the law in his act of obedience and by suffering all that the law would require of us as sinners by way of punishment and penalty in his passive obedience, there he makes a way for us, a place for us to stand before God, clothed in his righteousness, with his goodness and his righteousness imputed by God to us. We'll talk more about substitution and the term propitiation after this.

0: Thanks to the following congregations for standing with us by joining the Issues Etc. 300. Emmanuel Lutheran, Alexandria, Virginia. Bethel Lutheran, Ballinger, Texas. Mount Calvary Lutheran, Eola, Texas. Beautiful Savior Lutheran, Bridgeton, Missouri. Christ Our King Community Lutheran, Costa Mesa, California. Lord of Life Lutheran, Plano, Texas. Christ Lutheran, Platte Woods, Missouri. Hope Lutheran, Sonora, Texas. Faith Lutheran, Azona, Texas. And Emmanuel Lutheran, Steger, Illinois. 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
2: I attended Sunday services in a beautiful Singapore Lutheran congregation. One local man approached me and asked with a pronounced Southeast Asian accent, "You live in St. Louis? You know Todd Wilkin?"
0: Pastor Matt Harrison reading from his new audiobook, Christ Have Mercy, How to Put Your Faith in Action.
2: Who? You mean Todd Wilkin? 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It is the worldwide moment for confessional Lutheranism. It is Missouri's moment.
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0: Welcome back. I'm Todd Wilkin. This is Issues Etc. It's Wednesday, March the 24th. Pastor Daniel Preuss is our guest. Here in the first hour of the program, part two of our three-part weekly series on Christ-centered Christianity, we're talking about Christ as our substitute. There's a term that that theologians use, propitiation. Every once in a while, you run across it in an old Christian hymn. What does it mean, and how does it relate to what we're talking about?
1: Well, the word propitiation assumes that God is angry at sin and that he must punish sin. And in order for us to stand righteous before him, propitiation needs to be made for our sin. And this means that God's anger is appeased. It's taken away by a sacrifice that is made. In this case, of course, the sacrifice that is made is the sacrifice of God's own Son. So that's the kernel of the idea of propitiation. Now, a lot of liberal theologians today think that it's rather primitive to view God as being angry. But if you eliminate this concept of anger, of God's anger, you end up with a God who basically gives suggestions, doesn't really care what his people do, and no matter how seriously they violate his commands, he just doesn't really care. God cares about our relationship with him, and our sin against him dissolves that relationship. It destroys that relationship. He wants it restored, and this is done when Jesus makes propitiation for our sins by giving himself as a sacrifice on the cross.
0: Another explanation that people fancy for Jesus on the cross is, and this is very, very popular, I think probably I've heard it mostly from kind of the likes of the positive thinking crowd, Robert Schuller, that the cross is a demonstration of something. Not so much that Jesus is demonstrating kind of a moral way forward, but that God is demonstrating love at the cross. But there's no real transaction taking place there. It's simply kind of an object lesson for people to observe and learn from. Where does this fall short?
1: Well, it's a pretty expensive object lesson. Send the Son of God to earth to die in

0: this to his son to effect absolutely nothing at all except to provide us with an illustration of his love. But I suppose I could understand how someone would take that position if they didn't acknowledge that that we were sinful and that somehow we needed to be saved. And I think that this desire to look at Jesus primarily as example of God's love is simply a denial of either the doctrine of sin, the teaching of the Bible concerning original sin, or it is a denial of God's having saved the world.
1: I think alternately, and maybe very closely related to that kind of way of looking at the sacrifice of Christ at the cross, is maybe those who might say, well, what God is demonstrating there is how much he hates sin. Again, a demonstration, not so much a transaction.
0: Well, there's no doubt that God is demonstrating something there. We don't deny that. He's demonstrating how much he hates sin, absolutely. He's demonstrating how much he loves us, absolutely. He's demonstrating how great his love is, yeah. No question about that. But a demonstration of God's love doesn't really do me much good. He needs to actually love me. And when we talk in the Lutheran teaching about God's love for us, it's never simply a demonstration. It's always love that works itself out in action. And this action is centered in the person of Jesus Christ, who goes to the cross, bearing our sin and shame, and dies on our behalf. And through this sacrifice that he makes, actually appeases God, actually turns God from an enemy into a friend, someone who can only look at us, and when he sees us, smile at us. I think it's really well expressed, actually, how God looks at us now because of what Jesus has done in the Aaronic benediction, which most people are acquainted with. The Lord bless you and keep you. The Lord make his face shine upon you and be gracious unto you. The Lord look upon you with favor and give you his peace. In that second clause, the Lord make his face shine upon you. What happens when a person's face shines? What does that mean? It means they're happy. And so when God looks at us, he's now happy because of what Jesus, his son, has done for us. This doesn't happen if God just gives us a demonstration of his love. He actually needs to do something for us so that his view of us will not be the same view that it had when we stood before him only as sinners. And this he does through Christ his Son.
1: It sounds as though, I mean, you haven't said it in so many words, but it sounds as though you would contend that this is the only way that God could save us.
0: Yes, I would. I remember as a child in some course I was taking, somebody saying, well, God could have saved us in many ways, but this is the way he chose to save us, because in this way he could so abundantly express his great love for us. I don't believe that. There was no other sacrifice that could be made for our sin that would wipe away the sins of all the world. Nothing else could have taken away our guilt the way Jesus, the eternal Son of God, did. There's no other sacrifice of value that could be made for the sins of all people.
1: We're obviously in the season of Lent, and the church, much of the church, focuses on those events leading up to the passion of Christ, to his suffering and death, and his burial. And we might be tempted to think about Christ's substitution for us only in that sense. You say that Jesus was our substitute in every way. How far would you take that?
0: Well, I would say that with every breath he took from the moment of his, from the moment of his conception, he wasn't breathing yet, but from the moment of his conception until the time of his death, he was walking, talking, sleeping, eating, acting on our behalf as a perfect human being, constantly, always, living toward God and neighbor as we should have done and did not. So he wasn't a temporary substitute or a sometimes substitute. His entire purpose throughout all his life was to be our substitute and to live for us every moment he lived.
1: Is he still, although he has made the sacrifice, completed the work of salvation,

0: has risen from the dead and is seated at the right hand of the Father, is he still, in some sense, still our substitute?
1: Well, in yes, as our priest, he is constantly a mediator between us and the Father, so that whenever we sin, it is as though Jesus were saying to the Father, don't look at them, look at me. Don't see their sin, see my righteousness. Don't consider anger at them, because look, you've already poured it out all upon me. So in that sense, he stands before the Father as an eternal substitute, one whose life, suffering, death, and resurrection will forever stand before the Father, pleading for mercy for sinful people like you and me.
0: In your book, you quote extensively from, I believe, Luther's comments on Paul's epistle to the Galatians.
1: And right.
0: Luther focuses on two words, for us. With about a minute and a half before our break, what is there to be understood in those simple two words?
1: Well, I think it just underlines what we've been talking about quite extensively this afternoon, and that is Christ as substitute. He wasn't there for his own sake. He did not come in order to gain any benefit for himself. Everything he did on our behalf. This is, as I indicated earlier, I think one of the most central concepts to Christianity, and yet it's one of the most difficult for people to believe. It doesn't matter how often you preach the gospel and proclaim this message. People still begin to doubt when they fail God and think, well, yeah, for me, but surely not this sin or not this offense against God. Yes, he lived for me, but God must still be angry at me. And in this way, they deny the for us. There are certain, there are certain church bodies that also deny the for us when they teach what we would call a limited atonement, the view that Jesus did not die for everybody, but only for the elect. This was the teaching of John Calvin. And there are a few church bodies still today which hold to this teaching. They deny the for everybody. And if I don't know it's for everybody, I don't know if it's for me.
0: Pastor Daniel Preuss is our guest. When we come back, it should deeply concern us, I would say, that in so many pulpits, the death and resurrection of Jesus is being proclaimed as example or demonstration, and not as transaction. Luther was fond of what he called the happy exchange, the blessed exchange, between Christ and us. We'll talk about it on the other side of the break. Our call-in number as we continue through part two of our three-part weekly series on Christ-centered Christianity, Mount Calvary Today, on this Wednesday afternoon, March the 24th, 1-877-623-MY-IE, 877-623-6943. 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
1: If you're a pastor or layperson in the Lutheran Church Missouri Synod, we have some timely resources for you. The leadership of the LCMS is proposing sweeping changes in structure and governance. These changes would further centralize power in the church's bureaucracy and decrease the voice of LCMS congregations and laity. 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
4: If your daughter is in the Girl Scouts, here's a big red flag to watch out for. The World Association of Girl Scouts recently hosted a No Adults Welcome panel at the United Nations. Planned Parenthood was part of the event and handed out a brochure titled Healthy, Happy, and Hot. It contains explicit and graphic details on sex. Part of it reads, "There is no right or wrong way to have sex, just have fun." Some of the agenda the Girl Scouts were pushing at this event was universal access and reproductive health. These are thinly veiled code words for abortion on demand throughout the world. While your local Girl Scouts may be okay, nationally they're pro-abortion and getting more brazen by the day in flexing their muscle. Be on guard for your daughters.
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0: In about 25 minutes, an hour, two of Issues, etc., we're going to remember the Annunciation of our Lord. Now, this is a simple narrative in the New Testament where the angel Gabriel comes to the maid Mary, this virgin, and he announces to her that she will bear a son. Something more happens than merely an annunciation. Here is the conception of the Christ in the womb of the Virgin Mary, and today we're going to remember what that is and what it means that God would become man, fully man, through the womb of the Virgin Mary in order to effect our salvation. Kent Burrison will be our guest. Dr. Gene Edward Veith will join us for the last half hour of this Wednesday afternoon's program for part five of a six-part series on Reformation theology. We'll talk about living in two kingdoms. Everybody does. All Christians do. You do too. You'll find out how it works in about a half hour here on, about an hour here on Issues, etc. Daniel, so far we've kind of laid out the what it means to have a substitute, what it means for Christ to substitute for us in each and every way. It begins to kind of blossom Bible passages where you remember things like what St. Paul says when he says, "He who had no sin was made sin for us." Is this right. is this what we're talking about?
1: Absolutely. And that would be one example. Another one would be Christ died for our sins, according to the Scriptures, Paul says in 1 Corinthians 15. In Hebrews, the writer of the Hebrews says he sacrificed for their sins once for all when he offered himself. There you have this concept of substitution again, and I suppose the most well-known section to many of us would be this section in Isaiah 53 where it says, he was wounded for our transgressions. He was bruised for our iniquities. The Lord has laid on him the iniquity of us all. This is a concept central to Scripture and apart from which you really can't understand Christianity. To get back to another point you were making before the break, though, Todd, I think something, another aspect of Jesus as our Savior is the objectivity of it. And I think when you were mentioning earlier, you know, that some people view him as example, I don't think they understand that when Jesus was on the cross, he was not simply creating a possibility. He wasn't simply dying so that something good could eventually happen. He was actually accomplishing the work of salvation at that time. And so in this sense, a salvation is in the past. When Jesus said, "It is finished," what he meant was, everything necessary for the salvation of mankind has now been accomplished. I did it. And so it's not simply setting up the potential for relationships in the future. It's the actual accomplishment of the saving act itself. So when Peter says, "He himself bore our sins in his body on the tree," and then he quotes Isaiah 53, he's pointing to an objective event in history that brought about your salvation and mine.
0: You use an analogy, a basketball analogy, in this chapter. Talk about it.
1: Well, it's an analogy I use or an example I use to indicate the nature of substitution. I don't remember the teams I set up in my book, but I think it may have been the pagan Penguins and the Lutheran Lions. I'm not sure. But imagine that you're playing a basketball game, and you're on the Lutheran Lions, and you foul out of the game. And, of course, we've all fouled out of the game of life, so to speak. And what happens when you foul out? The coach puts in a substitute. Now, everything the substitute does counts, just as much as if the original player had done it. So if the substitute is put in and he scores 20 points and you win the game by 10, what would you think of the opposing coach if he would come over and say, "Well, nice try, but of course 20 points were scored by the substitute, so they don't count, so you lose the game after all." Everybody would recognize that as absolutely unjust. Or I suppose another illustration would be, let's say you're guilty of embezzling $100,000 and you get caught. And the judge, you go before a judge and he says, well, you've embezzled $100,000, and I'm going to impose a fine of $500,000. If you don't pay the fine, you're going to go to prison. And you can't pay the fine. You don't have the money. And a friend steps forward and says, I will restore the original $100,000, and I will also pay the fine. I'll take care of everything. And he does. And the judge then says, well, good. This person has taken care of this for you. Now, you go to prison. What would you think of that judge? Not a very just judge. Well, if God the Father has placed upon his own Son the punishment for all of our sins, if God is just, he must vindicate us for Jesus' sake. He must declare us innocent because of what his own Son has done. So this is, again, the whole concept of substitution as necessary to a proper understanding of Christianity.
0: So far from being an unfair exchange in God's way of doing things, for him to count Christ's righteousness as ours and our sin as Christ, God made him who knew no sin to be sin, that in him we might become the righteousness of God. This is the epitome of God's justice, it sounds like.
1: Absolutely, and I'll tell you what, I don't want fair. If you ask me, do you want God to be fair to you? No, not according to my standards of fairness, but according to his standards of fairness, he declares me righteous for the sake of his Son, Jesus Christ. So if I get fair from God on the basis of my own conduct, I'm damned. But God says, my ways are not your ways, again in the book of Isaiah. And he brings about this marvelous way of viewing us as righteous in his eyes by sending his Son to take our punishment, die in our place, rise for us with the promise that whoever believes in him will have everlasting life. And because of what Jesus has done, we stand righteous before the Father. This is his justice, a justice that far exceeds anything that we could ever have imagined on our own.
0: There's another analogy you cite in your book, Luther's, where he compares Christ to a bridegroom and the church, the redeemed, to a harlot that Christ has made his bride. What's Luther's analogy here?
1: Well, once again, everything that belongs to the harlot is credited to Jesus. The imputation of the harlot's sin is credited to Jesus, and the righteousness of Jesus then becomes that of the harlot. It's a pretty, strong illustration that Jesus uses. But, of course, it's no stronger than many of the biblical illustrations that are used, and it makes its purpose is to make an impression on us. By our sins, we have separated ourselves from God. By Jesus' righteousness, he has restored us once again to a relationship with him. Of course, the benefits that come to us from what Jesus has done, we need to understand are through faith. And so one needs to make the point that although Jesus has saved the entire world, has taken upon himself the sins of all, has been the substitute for all, it is only through faith in Jesus Christ that these benefits become ours. So we need to be careful that we are not understood as universalists who think that everybody goes to heaven because Jesus died for everybody.
0: Okay, so let's back up a little bit. A little bit earlier you said it is wrong to say that Christ died only for some.
1: Right.
0: That would be to deny the universal scope of Christ's atoning work. And if it's not for everybody, you can never know for sure if it's for you.
1: Right.
0: On the other hand, some would say, well, if he died for everybody, then everybody should, in fact, be saved. With about a minute before we take a break, sort those two out. Find the biblical way between the two.
1: Well, it's clear he died for all. The scriptures say that. At the same time, they teach quite clearly that these benefits become ours only through faith in Jesus. For example, God so loved the world that he gave his only begotten Son that whoever believes in him should not perish but have everlasting life. And then Mark 16 says, he who believes and is baptized will be saved. He who does not believe will be damned. I think I could give you a couple of good illustrations for this if you want me to after the break.
0: And we will. We're talking about Mount Calvary, where we stand. Christ substituted for us. Now we stand there confidently before God. The confidence with which we stand before God, redeemed, having been given Christ's righteousness, will be the subject of the last 10 minutes of our conversation with Pastor Daniel Preuss, Executive Director of the Luther Academy and author of the book, Why I Am a Lutheran, Jesus at the Center. You can find out more about Why I Am a Lutheran under the Listen on Demand page at our website, issuesetc.org, or call Concordia Publishing House and ask them about Why I Am a Lutheran, Jesus at the Center, by our guest, Pastor Daniel Preuss, 1-800-325-3040, 1-800-325-3040. When we come back 10 more minutes in this part of our series with Pastor Daniel Preuss, then Hour 2 of Issues, etc., we'll remember the angel Gabriel approaching the Virgin Mary with a word that both startled and bewildered her, but she received this, saying, "May it be unto me as the Lord has said." Our call-in number, 1-877-623-MYIE, 877-623-6943. Email us here in the studio, talkback at issuesetc.org, or Twitter us at IssuesETC. When we come back, some illustrations from our guest, Pastor Daniel Preuss, on the beauty of Christ's substitution for us. Stay tuned.

0: In 1521, at the Diet of Worms, Martin Luther was asked to recant his writings. Luther responded, "Unless I am convinced from the sacred scriptures that I am in error, I cannot and will not recant. Here I stand. I cannot do otherwise. God help me. Amen." Will you stand with us as we proclaim these Reformation truths in the 21st century? 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
2: Our Savior in Houston has deliberately included Issues Etc. as a significant part of our outreach ministry. And we regard every dollar that we've committed to this ministry is a dollar well spent in the extension of the kingdom of God, the proclamation of the Lord Jesus Christ, the demonstration that our Lord Jesus is not irrelevant to what's going on in the culture, that our historic biblical Lutheran theology is more urgently needed at this moment than at any other moment in history, and Issues Etc. is in the forefront of that movement.
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0: Welcome back to Issues Etc. We're talking about Christ's substitution for a world of sinners. I'm Todd Wilkin. This is Issues Etc. Pastor Daniel Preuss is our guest. Thanks to Dennis Bestel, who's pastor at the Lutheran Church of Our Savior in Cupertino, California, and to that congregation for being part of the Issues Etc. 300. The Issues Etc. 300 is a growing group of congregations that have pledged in their annual budget to support Issues Etc. to the tune of $1,000 or more per year. And we call them the Issues Etc. 300. That's our goal number for those congregations who support us. It is the backbone of our support. Now, even though spring has just sprung, summer is on its way, and in midsummer, a lot of congregations will meet a budget deadline. That means time to set their budgets for a fiscal year that laps over 2010-2011. 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That means it's time now to get Issues Etc. into your congregation's budget. 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I think the deadline is July 1st for a lot of congregations. And thanks in advance for your support. Daniel, you said that there were illustrations that would help us understand how to avoid the pitfall of the limited atonement on one hand, that is, Christ did not die for everyone, wasn't everyone's substitute, and a universalism on the other. What are they?
1: Right. I think a person might be led to conclude that if Jesus has done it all, why should I worry about anything? Salvation has been accomplished. It's a done deal. And therefore, I just live the way I want to. God will take care of everything. And I do have a couple of illustrations that I think will help people understand why that's a dangerous way of thinking. When God offers us these wonderful gifts, and we, through unbelief, do not accept them, we lose them, so to speak. And let me just provide an illustration. Let's imagine for a moment that a man has committed a terrible crime and has gone to prison for this crime, and he's sentenced to spend his entire life in prison. And we'll put this in medieval times. A king sends a messenger to the prison telling this man that he has been pardoned by the king. Has he been pardoned by the king? Yes. Is he free to go? Yes. He's been freed by the king. But he thinks to himself, you know, I think this is not true after all. I think this is a trick. I think that if I try to leave here, the king's soldiers are going to kill me and say I was trying to escape. So I'm not going anywhere. I'm just staying right here. Well, is he free? Yes. Does he have the benefit of the freedom that has been declared to him? No, because he doesn't believe it. And so he loses it all. God offers it to him. God has achieved it for him through his son, but he loses it all because he simply will not accept that God has done it for him. Another example would be, let's say that I give you a brown paper bag, and I tell you, Todd, I want you to have this. There's $1 million in here, and it's all yours. And you take the bag, and when I leave, you think to yourself, yeah, right, he's going to give me $1 million. Sure. And you throw it up on the shelf and forget about it. Well, do you have $1 million? Yes. Did I give you $1 million? Yes. Does it do you any good? Obviously not, because you don't believe it. So I think those illustrations help a little bit to demonstrate why it is that even though God has done everything necessary for our salvation, through unbelief, we forfeit the benefits and lose them. Not because God has not completely saved us in every way, but because we refuse to accept the salvation that he's achieved for us.
0: And even Christians, Daniel, sometimes take a rather stingy view of how great an exchange has taken place with Christ as our substitute. Christians often kind of say, well, I hope to just kind of enter eternal life by the skin of my teeth. If I'm just in there, barely make it, that's good enough for me. And maybe that stems from an idea that they have to somehow cooperate toward that end with their good works. Maybe it's just because they failed to see how complete the exchange has been. How complete is it in God's mind?
1: Well, in God's mind, the exchange is total. God looks at me as though and sees me as though I were Jesus. You know, when Jesus came up out of the water after his baptism, out of the water of the Jordan River, the Father said, "This is my beloved Son, in whom I am well pleased." And when I, as a little child, came up out of the waters of baptism, when I was about 2 weeks old, God said the same thing to me. He credited to me the merits of his Son Jesus and the righteousness of Jesus and said, "You are my beloved Son, in whom I am well pleased, for Jesus' sake." I think, though, another reason that people tend to think the way you indicated there, you described, you know, let's just try to barely get in, is because they don't really believe the message. Anybody who believes the message is not going to be able to act that way. If I believe that the Son of God himself has taken away all my sins, and I know how great they are, I'm going to be grateful to God. He's given me not only the forgiveness of all my sins, but as Luther says, where there is forgiveness of sins, there is also life and salvation. He gives me eternal life. He gives me a kingdom with him in which I can, for all eternity, share communion with him and the angels and all the saints that have gone before us and will come after. If I say to myself, "You know, Daniel, I'm just going to do what I feel like doing," I don't really believe that message.
0: Pastor Preuss, before we let you go, you're executive director of the Luther Academy. Tell us a little bit about this organization.
1: Well, we began as a publisher in 1991, publishing primarily Lutheran theological materials. We publish a journal called Logia, which is designed to address the issues of the day from a Lutheran perspective. We also publish a series called Confessional Lutheran Dogmatics. We're about halfway done with the publishing of that, which is meant to cover all the major points of Christian doctrine for pastors, theological students, and lay people. In the last 5 years, we've begun also to teach people overseas. And we go to primarily third world countries and teach pastors Lutheran theology. Because although it is true that the mission paradigm has changed, and in most countries they're raising up now their own ethnic pastors, frequently these fellows are not that well-trained theologically. They need more Lutheran education. And we go to places where they can't get it. We bring teachers and provide them with a good Lutheran foundation on all the six chief parts so that they can be effective pastors in their congregations.
0: Folks, you can find out more about the Luther Academy at our website, issuesetc.org. We'll conclude our series with you, Daniel, on Christ-centered Christianity next time, talking about Mount Zion with about 30 seconds. What's in store?
1: Well, Mount Zion is a reference to the church. Mount Sinai, we talk about the law and how it condemns us. When we refer to Mount Calvary, we talk about the way in which Jesus has saved us through his sacrifice on the cross. When we talk about Mount Zion, we'll talk about how the Holy Spirit has brought us into the church and made us Jesus' own brothers and sisters through faith in him and children of the Heavenly Father.
0: That's next time with Pastor Daniel Preuss. He's executive director of the Luther Academy, author of the book, Why I Am a Lutheran, Jesus at the Center. Daniel, thank you very much.
1: Well, thanks once again for having me on, and I'll look forward to seeing you next Wednesday.
0: In the second hour of the program, it is the story that kind of kicks off Luke's gospel, sets everything in motion, and tells us, in a nutshell, who Jesus Christ is. It's a profound mystery when the angel talks to this virgin who is bewildered and frightened and tells her that that which will be conceived in her, even though she is a virgin, will be holy, the Son of God. That's a mystery. And yet that's exactly what the angel Gabriel has to say to the Virgin Mary. And On March 25th, the church remembers the Annunciation of our Lord. We'll do the same with Dr. Kent Burris, and coming up in the second hour of the program. You can join us, 1-877-623-MYIE, 877-623-6943, or send us an email, talkback@issuesetc.org. Then in about a half hour, we'll go into part five of our six-part series on Reformation Theology with Dr. Gene Edward Veith, author of The Issues, Etc., Book of the Month for March, The Spirituality of the Cross, The Way of the First Evangelicals. We will go into the two kingdoms. Now, if you are a Christian, you live not only in the kingdom where men rule with reason and force. That's how we think of kingdoms. You also live in another kingdom, the kingdom where Christ rules by the forgiveness of sins through his word and sacraments, and you live each and every day in both. We'll find out more about that in about a half hour with Dr. Gene Edward Veith. Hour two of Issues, Etc. on this Wednesday afternoon, March the 24th, after this.
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4: As Easter begins and Passover comes to a close, let us remain ever mindful of the unity of purpose, the common bond for which they sacrificed all they had, and for which so many others have sacrificed so much.
5: Peter was the original Jonas brother, and his brother Andrew was the other, and they were followers of Jesus.
6: Happy Easter, everybody. How you doing? I want to thank Pastor Rick Warren for having us. We are so blessed to be here.
7: Thank you for providing theology for clerical collar, white collar, and blue collar.
0: We have so far with Pastor Daniel Preuss visited several mountains. And in the course of this, God leads his church, his people, each of us individually as Christians, to the law where we are shown our sin, to our Savior there crucified for us at the cross. And then, as following the pattern of the creed, he plants us firmly in Christ's church. And in this church, that cross of Christ is continuously delivered to us. And so today we visit Mount Zion, concluding a three-part series on Christ-centered Christianity with Pastor Daniel Preuss. I'm Todd Wilkin. This is Issues, Etc. Thanks for tuning us in. You can join us for the next 2 hours. The first hour we'll spend with Pastor Daniel Preuss, and the second one with Dr. Arthur Just, talking about the resurrection of Christ according to the Gospel of Luke. We're coming to you live this Wednesday, April the 7th. Our call-in number, 1-877-623-6943, 877-623-6943. Our in-studio email address, talkback@issuesetc.org, talkback@issuesetc.org, or Twitter us at issuesetc. Pastor Daniel Preuss is Executive Director of the Luther Academy and author of the book, Why I Am a Lutheran, Jesus at the Center. Daniel, welcome back.
8: Thank you very much. Great to be here.
0: Before we review our mountains and go on to Mount Zion, some information that's been released just today, nominations for President of the Lutheran Church Missouri Synod, the convention to be held summer this year. And the numbers have come out. Pastor Matt Harrison with 1,332 nominations from the congregations of the Lutheran Church Missouri Synod. President Gerald Kishnick, who is the incumbent, with 775. The disparity there. What do you see in the nominations for president of the Lutheran Church Missouri Synod? What do you think they say?
8: Well, I haven't had too much time to digest those numbers, but it looks as though Matt Harrison has received approximately 75% more nominations than our incumbent president. The only thing I would interpret from those figures is that it seems to me the grassroots of the Missouri Senate is looking for new leadership.
9: Well enough. We have visited two mountains so far in our series with you on Christ-Centered Christianity. Take us back there, and then how do these relate to one another and to the mountain that we will visit today, Mount Zion?
8: Well, we've talked about Mount Sinai, which of course is where God gave his law. At this mountain, we are confronted with his law and therefore with our sins, since we cannot keep his law. And of course, in our first session, we talked about the fact that when the commandments were given to Moses, the people were informed that anyone who would touch this mountain would die. The point being that we cannot simply come into contact with God's holiness as sinful human people and remain undamaged, uninjured by this encounter. We simply can't stand before his holiness as sinners. That's the reminder that is brought to us on Mount Sinai. The law condemns us. And we are then driven to despair because we cannot save ourselves. We can't keep the law. And so God has created another mountain for us. The mountain on which he sacrificed his own son, who took our sins upon himself, died in our place so that we might live through him, having suffered on the cross for us and brought us forgiveness for all of our sins. We can now stand righteous before God because of what his son Jesus Christ has done for us. So he's saved us completely. He's done everything necessary for our salvation. He said, "It is finished," and it was finished. We don't do anything. The question now is, how does all of the benefit that Jesus has accomplished for us on the cross become ours personally? And that brings us to the third mountain, Mount Zion, which in the scriptures, especially in the Old Testament, but also in the New Testament, in Hebrews, for example, is a synonym for the church. We find that God also brings us to this mountain for our benefit.
9: One question on those mountains as they relate to one another. Zion is for us, as you said, a dangerous place to stand because we are sinners before
8: Sinai,
9: a holy and righteous.
8: Right.
9: Sinai, a dangerous place for us to stand. And yet Calvary, Christ goes alone to that mountain as our substitute. Is in some sense Calvary, that mountain, Jesus' own Mount Sinai, where he encounters the full force of the law for us, so that we don't have to stand there and remain there on Sinai?
8: Well, right. I think that's an excellent observation. It is on Mount Calvary, on the cross, that God's wrath upon sin is poured out upon the man Jesus. And being poured out upon him, who is the substitute for all humanity, poured out also upon us vicariously. So, yes, it is here that Mount Sinai's threat is carried out, so to speak, upon the Son of God, as the Father abandons him on the cross so that you and I might never be abandoned.
9: What is the church, biblically speaking? What is it?
8: In the small called articles, Martin Luther writes, "Thank God even a seven-year-old child knows what the church is, namely holy believers and sheep who hear the voice of their shepherd." The primary understanding of the concept of church in the New Testament is that of believers in Christ, those who have come to faith in him, Christians. Christians are the church.
9: How do we know if we're dealing with the church or with something that only purports to be the church? I mean, there are lots of things out there, some of them obvious, like, say, Mormonism. They would say they're the church, and even the most simple Christian could recognize that what they believe is not in any way Christian. So, but in a more subtle way, how do we recognize where we find the church?
8: Well, the church certainly is not recognized by the standards common among those interested in marketing and so on today. And so we don't judge the volume of the church, for example, by the numbers of people in a given congregation on a Sunday morning. That's not necessarily a sign of God's presence. The church has very specific marks by which we can know that the church is actually present. And these are the Word of God, or the gospel, and the sacraments. where the Word of God is taught in its truth and purity, and the gospel and the sacraments are administered according to Jesus' institution, there we know the church is. God promises in Isaiah 55, for example, that his word will not return to him void. He has attached his promise to his word and to his sacraments, that here his Holy Spirit will do his work and create the church.
9: So when Jesus says those famous words, the gates of hell will not prevail against it, in response to Peter confessing Jesus to be the Christ, what exactly is Jesus promising to build? What is he promising will prevail over against all the forces of hell?
8: Well, there'd be many ways you could put that. You could say the Word of God will prevail. You could say the Holy Spirit will prevail through the Word. You could say the church itself will prevail due to the grace of God working in his Word by the power of the Holy Spirit. The idea, however, is that God's people will be strengthened by his Word. The Holy Spirit will create faith in them in this Word and in the Savior. And in this faith, he will strengthen them in the face of temptation, strengthen them in the face of the devil's assaults, provide them with everything they need in order to remain his faithful children.
9: You have written, living in Zion is living the life of the cross. What do you mean by that?
8: Well, we as Christians are not of the opinion that when you become a Christian, everything becomes nice and easy and fine. In fact, Jesus says, if anyone follows me, he must take up his cross and follow me. So we do not identify Christianity with a life of ease, as though if you are faithful enough to God, he will then bless you in certain ways. Rather, we become very closely associated with Jesus' own cross when we become members of the Christian church. And just as our Savior suffered on our behalf, we may at times be called upon to suffer on his behalf.
9: You tell a story in your book about working on an iron ore boat for U.S. Steel and
8: right.
9: a realization that came to you then. Tell that story with about a minute and a half before we go to our break.
8: Well, I, as you mentioned, I was working on an iron ore boat. I was an engineer's assistant, more commonly known as a wiper. And, kind of an indication of the status of my position, I guess. One day as I was in the cafeteria, or in the galley, as it's called, one of the deck mates, who happened to be quite drunk and a former inmate in one of the local prisons, came in and began to insult me because I was a Christian. He basically insulted my parents, me, all of my acquaintances, and finally ended up by saying, "Preacher, when you die, you're going to the same place everybody goes to, 6 feet under, and that's it." And I came to a couple of conclusions on that occasion. Number one, if you're a Christian, it's very possible that you're going to be penalized or persecuted or insulted because of your faith. But also, number two, the Holy Spirit will help you in those times. And I simply answered him by saying, "Joe, sometime when you're sober, I'll be very happy to talk to you about all of the things I believe." And it made no impression on Joe at all, but it did bring some of the other members of the crew into close contact with me.
9: When we come back, we're going to talk more about living in Mount Zion and the shadow of the cross. Pastor Daniel Preuss is our guest. It's Wednesday afternoon, April the 7th. I'm Todd Wilkin. This is Issues Etc.

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3: I attended Sunday services in a beautiful Singapore Lutheran congregation. One local man approached me and asked with a pronounced Southeast Asian accent, "You live in St. Louis? 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
4: 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Welcome back to Issues Etc. I'm Todd Wilkin on this Wednesday afternoon, April the 7th. Pastor Daniel Preuss is our guest, Executive Director of the Luther Academy and author of the book, Why I Am a Lutheran, Jesus at the Center. You'll find links to both of those resources at our website, issuesetc.org. We were talking about the church under the cross. Living in Zion isn't all, roses and sunshine. In fact, it's quite the opposite. The experience of Christians, with the possible exception of well-heeled suburban Christians like ourselves in the Western world, has been one primarily of being at odds, very pointedly at odds with the world. Talk about that, if you would.
5: I think we can talk about the cross that a Christian bears in both the broad sense and the narrow sense. According to the narrow sense, the cross would be the suffering or the persecution that individual Christians go through precisely because they are Christians. The world, Jesus says, has hated me. They will hate you. I think one can also speak about the cross in the broad sense, and that would mean that every Christian goes through trials and difficulties that God actually sends their way in order that he may use these trials and difficulties to bring them to a better understanding of the nature of the Christian faith, bring them to understand their constant need upon him and the importance of trusting only in him. And every Christian has these crosses, one of one kind or another. We do not go from victory to victory. We do not simply triumph over every single thing that comes our way simply because we're Christians. On the contrary, the life of a Christian can be very, very difficult. And I don't want to say it's the same for everybody. I'm sure some Christians get through life relatively unscathed in comparison to others. But we do need to set this truth against the prosperity preachers today. And that is that God simply does not promise that if you sufficiently yield yourself to him or reach a certain level of obedience or a certain level of pious prayer life that all of a sudden you're going to reach a point where everything goes your way and God provides you with every blessing you could possibly have.
4: you mentioned that the church, Zion, I mean, this is what we're talking about here,
5: right,
4: is recognized by its marks, by the Word of God, by baptism, by the Lord's Supper, by absolution. Let's talk about each one of those kind of in turn, beginning with the Word of God, which runs through all the other marks. It really is what makes the mark the mark.
5: That's right.
4: How should we regard God's Word as Christians, and what... how are we to understand the role of God's Word as we live in Zion?
5: Well, I'm not sure exactly where you want me to go with that question. First of all, we need to recognize that the Scripture is the Word of God. But when it comes to the creation of the church, that Word which specifically creates the church is the Word of the Gospel. And I think that's the word you were referring to.
4: Well, you've mentioned before— law at Sinai, gospel at Calvary. Sounds right. Like these two things come forward in the Word of God for Zion. We don't leave them behind.
5: Exactly, and I would like to build on that statement you just made. It is precisely the word about Calvary that actually creates Mount Zion. In other words, it is specifically the word about Jesus and what he did on the cross that people hear, that the Holy Spirit sets before their eyes, and which the Holy Spirit then uses to move them or transport them onto Mount Zion, which is the church. And this is the only message that can do that. Obviously, the law can't do it. The law just threatens, or as we pointed out in our first session, the law always accuses. It can only create fear. But this message about Calvary, with its comfort and its promises for all who believe in Jesus, is the message that actually creates the church and populates Mount Zion.
4: Do Christians living in Zion still need to hear both law and gospel?
5: Well, we remain sinners, unfortunately, even after we've been baptized, even after we come to faith in Jesus. So, yes, we certainly do. Anybody who's had children knows that. Believe our children are Christians, but we need to, when they're small children especially, they need to be disciplined quite frequently. And we who are older Christians, even though we believe the gospel, we truly are God's children, we nevertheless are tempted to fall into sin every day, and frequently we do. And that law needs to be presented to us again and again, first of all, to remind us that we have indeed failed to keep God's law, that we still need a Savior, that having become Christians, we have not now plateaued, so to speak, so that we no longer need the grace that God provides for us in Jesus. So the law needs to show us, first of all, that. And then, of course, God needs to show us the gospel, his son Jesus, and help us understand that he has kept the law on our behalf, he has been punished in our stead, and done everything necessary for us. And it's specifically this message, then, that God uses to create faith in us, in Jesus, and bring us into his church.
4: It's popular nowadays in some sectors of Christianity for the gospel to be, they will agree with you. They will say, yes, Daniel, it is the gospel that translates someone to Mount Zion, that creates the church, that makes someone a Christian. And then they do something very peculiar. They kind of say, but after that point, the Christian doesn't really need the gospel anymore. He should be then instructed on right living and improving his life over time, increased sanctification. And that's primarily, they would say, the work of the law. And you see it in what's preached. They'll have an evangelistic service. Someone will hear the gospel by the power of the Holy Spirit. They will believe it. They'll join the church. And then after that, there's very little gospel to be heard in the preaching for Christians. What's wrong here?
5: Well, I find that a very strange approach. It's one that it's not in harmony in the first place with God's Word, which teaches that after conversion we nevertheless remain sinful. It was actually after his conversion that Paul complained about the difficulty he had living a sanctified life. And then cries out, "O wretched man that I am, who shall deliver me from this body of death?" These were not comments he made before he became a Christian. So Paul freely confesses, calls himself the chief of sinners, and this is after his conversion to Christianity. He's an apostle. He confesses his need for the gospel as long as he lives. So in the first place, this viewpoint is in opposition to the Scriptures, but secondly, it's surely also not in harmony with our own personal experience. Anybody who looks at himself honestly in the face of God's law is going to have to say, Lord, I have failed. As the prodigal son came home and said to his father, you know, forgive me. Every day we need to come before God with that plea. And because we are sinful, and this human sinful human nature remains with us until death, we need to hear that gospel every single day. Without it, eventually I will either become a Pharisee, believing that I've achieved a point in my life where I actually can keep God's law, or I'm going to become desperate and thinking that I'm not forgiven after all.
4: Do such churches, such preachers, if they do this, rob Christians of the gospel, thinking that the gospel is what gets you in, but from that point on you need essentially the law to keep you in, do they in some sense kind of force Christians out of Zion back to Sinai?
5: I think that's a distinct possibility. The Holy Spirit, of course, preserves the church through the proclamation of the gospel. And if the message of

0: correctly that as soon as we begin to use the law as a standard for the definition of what a Christian is and what the Christian life is, I think you run the risk of driving people again, either, as I said, to Pharisaism or despair, and defining their relationship to God in terms of their conduct and their behavior. It's a very dangerous for the life of the church.
1: With only about 30 seconds, it sounds as though the life in Zion is a constant reflection on the stern word of Sinai, the comforting word of Calvary, and we never leave those two mountains behind, so to speak, even while we live in the freedom of Zion. We are always forever being fed by God with his word in precisely that way, law and gospel.
0: Yeah, I would say that's absolutely correct. I want to provide a warning here. We need to avoid what we call antinomianism, or a view that once a person becomes a Christian, his sins are all forgiven, he doesn't really need to worry about God's commandments, and that they don't bind him anymore. This was has been a problem in the life of the church throughout history as well. And so we need to avoid that danger. At the same time, it's never going to be our conduct as Christians that define our relationship to God. It's going to be our faith in Jesus Christ, the Savior, who brought us God's mercy and grace.
1: When we come back from this break, we're going to talk about living in Zion and the sacraments, beginning with baptism, what baptism is, and what God does for us in and through baptism. Pastor Daniel Preuss is our guest, executive director of the Luther Academy, author of the book, Why I Am a Lutheran, Jesus at the Center. Now, stay tuned. A little later, during this interview, we're going to give away two copies of that book, Why I Am a Lutheran, Jesus at the Center. We'll give them away just a little bit later in our interview with Pastor Daniel Preuss. It's Wednesday afternoon, April the 7th. 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
1: If I could, I'd just like to challenge any Lutheran pastors that are listening to consider becoming one of the congregations that supports Issues, Etc. 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But if you're being blessed by this, as I know you are, and if your congregation is being blessed by this, as I know that it is, I submit to bring it to the congregation to prayerfully consider supporting the outreach of Issues, Etc., not only here in the United States, but also around the world. Thank you so much for what you do.
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4: During the 60 seconds you listen to this broadcast, lots of things happen. 250 babies are born. Oprah Winfrey makes more than $500. In the U.S., three violent crimes take place and two cars are stolen. Lightning strikes the earth nearly 400 times and there are five earthquakes. During 60 seconds, 110 people die. Three of them are America's unborn babies. 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

0: Ed Wilkin, halfway through our conversation with Pastor Daniel Preuss, talking about Christ-centered Christianity and what it means to live on Mount Zion. Pastor Preuss is executive director of the Luther Academy. Before we go on, tell us a little bit about Luther Academy.
1: Well, the Luther Academy began in 1991 primarily as a publisher of Lutheran theological materials. We're well known, I think, for publication of Logia Journal. We are involved in putting out a 13-volume series entitled Confessional Lutheran Dogmatics, which deals, it's not meant to supplant or replace Pieper's dogmatics, but rather to supplement it and deal with issues that have come up in the church since the time of Franz Pieper. Since 1995, I've been director of Luther Academy, and in the last few years, the Luther Academy has expanded its work overseas to teach pastors. And so we conduct theological conferences for pastors overseas, primarily in third world countries, to help them build a Lutheran foundation for their ministry.
0: What countries, just if you could name a few?
1: Well, we work in West Africa, and there our conference brings men in from Sierra Leone, Liberia, Benin, Togo, Nigeria, and Ghana. We also have a conference in South America that brings pastors from five different South American countries. We're also working in India, in Indonesia, and we just began work in December in Uganda.
0: Folks, you can find out more about Luther Academy at lutheracademy.com, or you'll find a link under the Listen on Demand page of our website, issuesetc.org. 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You talk about the world constantly trying to destroy the three mountains we've been discussing here. And before we go on to talk about baptism and the Lord's Supper, how is it, especially with regard to Zion, that the world assails these mountains?
1: Well, since these mountains have been created by God for our benefit, even Mount Sinai for our benefit, to show us our sin, show us our need, since they've been created by God for the benefit of people, of sinful people like you and me, it's Satan's hope to destroy these mountains and ruin their effectiveness. We talked in the first session, for example, about how today people tend to dumb down the law and make it so that it really doesn't condemn that conduct of which we're so fond today. But specifically in regard to the third mountain, I think one of the ways in which Satan and the world try to destroy the church is by creating confusion as to how the church is created. How does the church come into being? Is it the work of the Holy Spirit who creates faith by showing people Jesus and what he has done for them? Or is it to some degree at least due to a decision that I myself make, in which I commit myself to Jesus or yield myself to him or decide in his favor? I believe there are many people today in Christian churches who are of the opinion that if I am a member of the church, this is partly due to a decision that I have made rather than due purely entirely to God's grace.
0: If someone says or thinks that they have cooperated with God, in essence, in making themselves a Christian or deciding to become a Christian, committing themselves to Jesus, something along those lines, how does that undermine the God's purposes for those who dwell in Mount Zion?
1: Well, it undermines it in a couple of ways. First of all, it is in contradiction to his word. Jesus says, "That which is born of the flesh is flesh. That which is born of the Spirit is spirit." In other words, you're going to remain a sinner because you were born one. But if you're going to have a spiritual birth, this is going to have to come from the Spirit. This is in John 3. He says also that unless a man is born again, that's usually how that passage is translated, he cannot see the kingdom of God. The word we translate again is the Greek word anothen, which can also mean from above. In other words, unless a man is born from above, he cannot see the kingdom of God. This rebirth that we experience when we become Christians and become members of the church is a birth given by God. It's not one that we generate. And if we believe that we are partially responsible for our having become Christians, then our salvation is no longer only by grace, is it? And as soon as my salvation becomes somewhat dependent upon an action on my part or a decision on my part, I'm going to be plunged right back into a sea of doubt. Because then I'm going to have to question, was my conversion sincere? Was it complete? Is there some level of commitment that I have not yet reached that will call into question the authenticity of my Christianity? And we're simply going to live in doubt.
0: So no one who stands on Mount Zion stands there by any efforts, act of the will, deeds of their own.
1: Exactly. We don't get out our pick and our climbing boots and climb up Mount Zion. We are transported to the mountain by the Holy Spirit, and he does this on the wings of the everlasting gospel, so to speak. He brings us there with this message about Jesus and plants us firmly on the mountain.
0: I guess that kind of raises a question. Maybe someone listening to the analogy that we're using about mountains might say, well, are there people down at the foot of the mountain, halfway up? Some people deserve to be near the summit there. If we're going to take that analogy, what would you correct about that?
1: Well, as with any analogy, if you take it too far, it breaks down. Mm-hmm. Either you're on the mountain or you're not. I suppose you could say it's a plateau and everybody's firmly on this plateau on the mountain. I don't want to take this analogy too far. But you don't have people climbing up at some stage.
0: Or with one foot on and
1: exactly,
0: one foot on.
1: Exactly. And it's simply, are you a Christian or not? There's no such thing as a half Christian or a partial Christian. So this term, for example, born again believer or born again Christian, that's a bit redundant, isn't it? I mean, if you're a Christian, you've been born again. That's the definition. So sometimes you get the impression from people in certain church bodies that, well, there are Christians and then there are Christians. We don't believe that. Either you trust in Christ as your Savior and are God's child, or you don't and you're not.
0: Okay, let's talk about baptism. What is it, and what is it for those who dwell on Mount Zion?
1: Well, in most cases, baptism is the means by which God actually brings us into the church and places us on Mount Zion. In Jesus' Great Commission, he says to his disciples, go and make disciples of all nations. And then he gives them a two-step program, so to speak, for making disciples. Go and make disciples of all nations, baptizing them in the name of the Father and of the Son and of the Holy Spirit, and teaching them to observe all things that I have commanded you. So you get the impression that Jesus' view is that the ordinary sequence of events is going to be baptism and teaching. Now, it doesn't always work that way, of course. Frequently, you'll have adults who are brought to the Christian faith, become Christians, and then are baptized. But the ordinary sequence is going to be baptism and teaching. And baptism is simply the application of God's word to the child or the adult. And with the application of his word and his name, the Holy Spirit is given, sins are forgiven, and so on. Augustine called the two sacraments the visible word. The word that comes upon us in baptism is no different than the word of the gospel. The word that effects the presence of Jesus' body and blood in the Lord's Supper is not a different word than the word of the gospel, nor are the benefits any different. The benefits that come to us in baptism are precisely the same benefits that come to us in the gospel and in the Lord's Supper.
0: Now, this is very important because I think a lot of people hearing people of the Reformation ilk talk about baptism and the Lord's Supper, and we'll talk about the Lord's Supper in a minute, think that you got the preaching of the word, faith comes by hearing, hearing by the word of Christ. They'll buy into that. But they think that when we're talking about baptism, we're talking about something in addition to the word or something on top of the word or greater than the word. It sounds like you're saying, no, it's just the word given, instituted, to be delivered in a different form.
1: Exactly. And one of the illustrations I use in my book is about precious gems. And I use an illustration about a man who is given permission to walk into a field. And in this field, he picks up a bag and he discovers that it's filled with diamonds. And the man who sent him out into this field told him that he could keep whatever he found. So this is very precious. He keeps this bag of diamonds. He walks around a little bit more and he finds a bag of rubies. So what does he do with the rubies? Well, he throws them away, doesn't he? Because he already has diamonds. Well, no, of course not. And then he walks a little bit further and he finds a bag of emeralds. And he says, well, I've already got diamonds and rubies. Why would I need emeralds? And so he leaves those lying there. Is this the way a person would act? Of course not. Well, God brings us the same word and the same benefits in three different ways, through the preached gospel, through baptism, and through the Lord's Supper. But it's the same word of God that comes to us and the same promise of the gospel.
0: So when Paul says, faith comes by hearing, this is Romans, faith comes by hearing and hearing by the message of Christ, he is not excluding baptism and the Lord's Supper.
1: No, absolutely.
0: He's not speaking only of the preaching of the word.
1: No, he's speaking about the use of the word, whether it is proclaimed in a sermon, as he himself frequently did, or whether it's through the baptism of an individual or through the administration of the Lord's Supper.
0: All right, when we come back, 10 more minutes with Pastor Daniel Broyce talking about Christ-centered Christianity today, Mount Zion.

0: In 1521, at the Diet of Worms, Martin Luther was asked to recant his writings. Luther responded, "Unless I am convinced from the sacred scriptures that I am in error, I cannot and will not recant. Here I stand. I cannot do otherwise. God help me. Amen." 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
0: 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I'm Todd Wilkin. 10 more minutes with Pastor Daniel Preuss on this Wednesday afternoon, April the 7th. 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Daniel, let's talk about the Lord's Supper. Are we going to be saying anything other than what we've said about baptism in terms of the Lord's Supper?
4: No, and yes. The same benefits come to us in the gospel, in absolution, in baptism, in the Lord's Supper. The benefits are always the same, the forgiveness of sins. And where there is forgiveness of sins, there is also life and salvation. But I would say this in regard to the Lord's Supper. I myself have grown in my appreciation for this wonderful sacrament since the time of my ordination. My faith has not changed. My understanding of the Lord's Supper has not changed. But when you begin on a regular basis placing the body and blood of Jesus into the mouths of your parishioners week after week, you do begin to have a new appreciation for what is happening there. And I do believe that in the Lord's Supper, most people can't remember their baptism because they were baptized as children. Now, many who were baptized as adults can remember. But with the Lord's Supper, when the pastor puts the body of Jesus into your mouth, it's going to be very difficult for you to think to yourself, well, this does not mean me. When a pastor preaches a sermon, it's easy to sit there in the audience when he talks about the forgiveness of all sins and any sins, no matter who you are, and think, well, he doesn't know what I've done. He doesn't mean me. But when you go up to the altar and the body of the Son of God is placed in your mouth, and the pastor says, given for you, and then he gives you the blood of Jesus in the form of the wine, and he says, shed for you for the remission of your sins. It's not possible for you to think he doesn't mean me. And so I think it's a way in which Jesus himself has made the application of the gospel very personal. And he brings it home to us in an extremely meaningful way. In addition to which, if I receive the body of Jesus that was crucified on the cross for me, I must actually realize that I am receiving that which his body was crucified to bring me, namely the forgiveness of sins. And the same thing with the reception of his blood. When I receive his blood, I must be receiving that which his blood was shed to bring me, namely the forgiveness of sins.
0: Those who say the words of Jesus when he gave the Lord's Supper, which are not in dispute at all. I mean, they are repeated by three of the gospel writers and Paul, verbatim, virtually the same, especially those words, this is my body, this cup is the New Testament, my blood. They can't mean what they say. It can't be body, can't be blood. It can represent or remind me of, but it can't be. What are they robbing themselves of?
4: Well, they're robbing themselves in the first place of the forgiveness of sins, which Jesus' body and blood were crucified and shed to bring to us, and which are indeed, which is indeed given to us in the sacrament of the altar. If you don't have Jesus' body and blood, you don't have what his body and blood were crucified and shed to bring us, namely the forgiveness of sins. And having deprived yourself of the forgiveness of sins, obviously, then you deprive yourself of great comfort. If I'm not going to the Lord's Supper to have my sins forgiven, then I'm just engaging in another pious act of obedience out of love for Jesus. That's not going to get me anywhere. I believe in being a sanctified Christian. I believe in living to the glory of God. But it's not going to get me anywhere as far as improving my standing before God. For that, I need grace. I need forgiveness. I need that which Jesus' body and blood brings me.
0: We live this life under the cross on Mount Zion. Is there something else awaiting us in the future? Or is there something greater to this Mount Zion than what we today perceive and think we have? What lies beyond?
4: Well, I think I could answer that word beyond in two ways. First, I could talk about what is beyond our scope or our vision right now. And if you look in the book of Hebrews, I think I mentioned this particular verse in Hebrews in my book. When it talks about those who have become Christians, it says you have come to Mount Zion. And then it goes on to say that you've come to the living God. You've come to the assembly of the firstborn. You've come to the spirits of the righteous made perfect. And you've come to Jesus. In other words, you are now in fellowship with the saints of all time. The prophets, the apostles, Abraham, Moses, Adam, Peter and Paul. And this is something that we don't see when we become a member of Jesus' church. And then, of course, we don't see what lies beyond this life. I think one of the most beautiful expressions of this is actually takes place on Mount Calvary itself, where the one thief confesses his faith in Jesus, remember? And Jesus says to him, today you will be with me in paradise. Now, here is this man being crucified. This is the greatest denial of prosperity Christianity that you can imagine. His pain does not go away. He doesn't stop bleeding. He continues to suffer as long as he lives. And yet when this suffering is over, he is immediately transported into the kingdom of heaven to be with his Savior Jesus. And that, of course, lies beyond for every one of us who trusts in Christ the Savior, the inheritance of a beautiful everlasting kingdom.
0: Finally, then, your book is subtitled Jesus at the Center. Talk about the comfort of having this scriptural theology that has Jesus at its center.
4: If Jesus is at the center, there will never be any reason for me to doubt, because everything depends upon him, and he has done everything. That does not mean that I won't doubt. I'm a sinner, and that's why the pastor needs to preach to me Sunday after Sunday about my salvation, so that my doubts that frequently arise will be overcome. But if Jesus is at the center, there's nothing to fear. He has kept the law for me. He has taken away my sins through his death on the cross. He has gained for me God's approval. He has bought heaven for me. He is even now preparing a place for me in heaven. And so as long as the focus is on Jesus, I will be comforted. I will live with a true hope for the future and not have cause to doubt and fear what God has in store for me. As soon as that focus is taken off Jesus and is placed on anything else, including myself, all of a sudden, then like Peter on the waves walking to Jesus, I'm going to begin to sink.
0: Pastor Daniel Preuss is executive director of the Luther Academy, author of the book, Why I Am a Lutheran, Jesus at the Center. You've been so generous with your time during this series. Thank you very much for being our guest.
4: It's been my pleasure. Thank you for inviting me to come and speak.
0: Callers number 3 and 10. During this break, we'll get a copy of Why I Am a Lutheran, Jesus at the Center. Callers number 3 and 10, the number 1-877-623-MYIE, 877-623-6943. We're going to send the book Why I Am a Lutheran to callers number 3 and 10. Call now, 1-877-623-6943, 877-623-MYIE. In the second hour of the program, Dr. Arthur Just will join us. We'll talk about the resurrection of Christ according to the Gospel of Luke, what is unique to Luke's account of the Gospel and of the resurrection, and how does it again and again and again return to the cross and the resurrection. We'll talk about that with Dr. Arthur Just on the other side of this break. Coming up 1 week from today, we're going to do something we've never done before on Issues Etc. Ordinarily, you tune in, you hear 2 hours every day. Well, 1 week from today, when you tune in at 4 o'clock, that's on Wednesday, April the 14th, you're going to get to hear 24 hours of Issues Etc. 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The guests that we'll have, Pastor Brian Wolfmiller on Job, Dr. John Kleinig on Leviticus, Dr. Andrew Steinman on Proverbs, Mark with Pastor Dr. Peter Scare, Pastor Bill Swirla will talk about Romans with him, and Dr. Lewis Brighton on the book of Revelation. 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If Jesus is at the center, then we need never worry. We need never worry that our sins can separate us from our Creator, from God. We need never worry, for Jesus is at the center. He has taken center place there in His death for us and His resurrection. He has taken center place as our advocate and our substitute. Jesus is at the center. We need never worry. I'm Todd Wilkin, Dr. Arthur Just on the resurrection according to Luke in 7 minutes.
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0: Do you struggle to reach out to friends or family members who have questions about Christianity? 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
5: If I were making up a story, all the good people in the story would be nice plastic saints. They would be role models for us to follow. That's the way we all want them to be, but it's not the way they were.
6: You have to state who God is and what He does in particular to save us, to strengthen us in the faith, to keep us rooted and grounded to Him. And when you state those things, That's true praise.
7: In the entire liturgy, you've got something that is absolute gold for us people that are just worn out. And what do you do with it? You hide it.
8: My name is Mike. I'm a fan of Law and Order. I'm a believer in Law and Gospel. And I love Issues Etc.
0: There are names that ring through history, maybe not because they were great men, but because they had big ideas. And one of those names, he had a big idea, a very big idea, that has influenced probably more postmodern thinkers, some modern thinkers as well, in the Western world than any other big idea. Friedrich Nietzsche. He's often considered the father of nihilism, that is a school of philosophy that essentially says you can know nothing, there is nothing to know, but he claimed to know quite a few things. He made a lot of statements, and I guess most people probably would know him most as the father of the God is Dead movement, not of the 60s, but of the 19th century. We're going to talk a little bit about Friedrich Nietzsche, this 19th century German philosopher who has such influence today. Greetings and welcome to Issues Etc. live this Monday afternoon. It's the 24th of June. I'm Todd Wilkin. Thanks for tuning us in. Our call-in number for the next 2 hours, 1-877-623-6943, 877-623-MYIE. 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We'll conclude our six-part series on the task of an evangelist today. We're going to talk about the gospel spoken in many ways. And then a little later in the program, Pastor Tom Baker joins us, host of the radio show called Law and Gospel. We're going to talk about Isaiah seeing the Lord, the call of Isaiah in Isaiah chapter 6, where he actually gets to lay eyes on the God of Israel. Dr. Kent Heimbigner is pastor of Charity Lutheran Church in Burleson, Texas. He's a PhD in religion from Baylor University with a minor in philosophy. Part of his doctoral work included studying Nietzsche's philosophy. Kent, welcome back to Issues, Etc.
9: Thank you. It's a pleasure to be back with y'all.
0: You call Friedrich Nietzsche a consistent liberal. What do you mean by that?
9: Well, first of all, I suppose I probably have to apologize for using the terminology. The term liberal would presume that all ideologies can be graphed on a simple linear continuum from conservative at one end to liberal at the other. And obviously, Nietzsche and most people are more complex in their thinking than to lend themselves being placed on such a simple linear graph. But Nietzsche is consistent in this regard. The world he lived in, Germany at the turn of the, at the end of the 1800s and the beginning of the 1900s, was one in which liberalism, theological liberalism, was widely received, and things like the higher critical method were coming into their own, and people were questioning Mosaic authorship of the scriptures of the Torah, and questioning the received authorship of the New Testament as well, and instead favored source critical ideas. And they were also questioning how much of this was actually what happened, and how much of this was mythology invented by the church and added to the scriptures. Particularly with Enlightenment sensitivities, people, for example, said, look, we know conclusively virgins don't have babies and dead people don't rise from the dead. Those are just superstitious beliefs that they had largely discarded. But having discarded them, they still maintained a certain, dare I say, churchianity. There was still a certain allegiance to cultural ways and the morals of past days, that we still ought to be biblically moral kinds of people, even though the biblical authority on which those moral views were based had now been so thoroughly undermined. Nietzsche came along and he saw the inconsistency of that. And he said, look, if we don't believe the texts upon which this morality is based, if we don't believe that there actually is a God out there who has inerrantly revealed to us that we should live this way, if none of that is true, then why are we trying to salvage the moral program, even though the moral foundation for it has already been swept away? Let us have a new morality based on what we actually believe. And that was what was so revolutionary about his thinking. He was not going to be constrained to be a proper little German, even though the society around him still tended to want to find a reason to maintain the fabric of society as they knew it, even though the real Christian foundation it had been built on was swept away.
0: Give us a brief biography of the man. It's a kind of a short and sad life, isn't it?
9: Well, you're certainly sad. He is an interesting character. He's raised in a Lutheran parsonage, but the his father was a fellow by the name of Karl Ludwig Nietzsche. Karl was a Lutheran minister. He served in the German state of Prussia, which eventually went on to unite the modern state of Germany as we, you know, have subsequently known it. But when Nietzsche was only 4 years old, his Lutheran pastor father had a brain aneurysm or something, but died suddenly. That left Friedrich Nietzsche being raised in a home with his mother and a sister and his father's mother, and also with an aunt. But what I want you to see in that is female, female, female, female. And so he's being raised in this kind of a home, and the end result of that is that he, how shall I say this? This will probably not come as a shock to any of your hearers. How many good, proper Lutheran homes has there come a moment when Mommy looked down at Junior and said something like, Jesus wouldn't want you to hit your little brother, right? And so what can happen, and I think in Friedrich Nietzsche's case did happen, is that he came to see most of Christianity as just sort of a way that female authority figures tried to feminize the natural instincts of a male and say, oh no, don't be masculine that way. Be a good little boy, be proper, be well behaved. He came to see Christianity as a weak and feminine religion.
0: Is that partly, I'd like to hear a little more of his story, but is with a few minutes before we take our break, is that partly why the character, if we can call it that, that emerges from his philosophy, the Übermensch, the Superman, is who he is?
9: Yes, I think so. In a lot of ways, I hate to play psychologist, since I'm neither trained in psychology, nor have I had any obviously opportunity to know the man himself, but simply to speculate a little, it seems reasonable to me that this Übermensch would be kind of his reaction to that background, saying, no, what the church, what woman world is trying to tell me is the right way for a man to be, I don't believe it. I reject it. And so that then raises the question, well, what is the right way for a man to be? And he starts speculating. And he comes up with this Übermensch. This is a man who acts on who his innermost self is. He is above all else true to himself. And that's what I think he sees the Übermensch as being.
0: Let's take a break. When we come back, we'll talk a little bit more with Dr. Kent Heimbingner. We're talking about 19th century German philosopher Friedrich Nietzsche. Hear more of his story, because his life is a bitter life in a lot of ways. And it comes across in a very bleak view of the world, a world without God. And in a way, we can actually acknowledge some kind of debt to Friedrich Nietzsche, because at least he saw the direction that the liberal thought of his day was going and said, let's just get there already. Let's go where you guys are headed, holding a mirror up to the Enlightenment, saying, if what you say is true, then God is dead, and even if he isn't dead, he is irrelevant to us. We'll talk more about Nietzsche. Dr. Ken Heimbingner is our guest. We'll be right back.

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1: 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In the Wittenberg Trail feature, Pastor John Fraser details his journey from the subjective introspection of decision theology to the objective saving work of Jesus. 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
1: Welcome back to Issues Etc. I'm Todd Wilkin. We're talking about 19th century German philosopher, a man of tremendous relevance today because of his ideas and their staying power in Western civilization. As bleak and as dark and as destructive as they have been influential. Dr. Kent Heimbigner is our guest as we talk about Friedrich Nietzsche. Pick up on his story, if you would. So he's raised in a essentially male-less or fatherless environment. How does he become, even in his short life, this philosopher and this thinker?
4: Well, he goes off to college and studies under a professor by the name of Ritschl. Is exposed to the thinking of another philosopher, a German philosopher by the name of Feuerbach. He studies philology, so he's studying texts in their original language from other ancient authors, classical texts, not necessarily biblical ones, and he's being exposed in the process, of course, to how non-Christian cultures think. And under Feuerbach, reading Feuerbach, under Ritschl, he gets exposed to this sort of liberal thinking that we don't really take what they would call a superstitiously uncritical approach to the scriptural texts, or what I would call a plain faithful approach to the texts. You don't just read them and believe what they say. You question everything. And so he starts doing this. Well, Feuerbach has done this, and Feuerbach has posited all of these things that the scriptures really aren't what they claim to be. They aren't the word of God from heaven. They're just the sort of spiritual reflections of men. But he concludes that we can still maintain a fairly ordered society. We don't have to devolve into amoral chaos. because we can do a sort of roughly Buddhist sort of philosophical approach to morality and still retain morality pretty much as we know it. Nietzsche comes along and sees that, and it's inevitably the case, I suppose, that the first step is taken by someone who asks theoretical questions. And it's the next generation that comes along and says, well, hey, let's give this practical application. If the foundation for Western civilization's morality is bogus, let's throw it out, but then let's go ahead and throw out the morality that comes from it, too. And let's be, let's maximize the potential of what a human being is supposed to be. Now, that's the critical question right there. What does it mean to be human? Nietzsche's going to cast all of this religious stuff aside, and he's going to say what it means to be human for any individual human is to pursue what you actually are, your deepest, innermost self. The Christian religion is going to say, no, wait a second. At your deepest, innermost self, what you are is by nature sinful and unclean. The goal of being human is not to pursue the maximization of that in the form of Übermensch. We don't really know what it means to be human. The only perfect human that has ever existed is Christ Jesus. And so when it comes to the question of what does it mean to be fully human, we would say Nietzsche's Übermensch gets it wrong by prosecuting. What his answer sounds to our ears like he is saying, be fully original sinner. That's what the Übermensch sounds like. Whereas we're going to come by and say, well, look, when people say, I'm only human, they've actually gotten it wrong. Your problem isn't that you're human. Your problem is that you're less than human. Jesus Christ was the perfect human being. He is the one who came to make real men out of us. If you would see what it means to be a man, Christ is the prototypical man. And I do want to be a good Lutheran theologian here and hastily add now, of course, that doesn't mean you're saved by being as Jesus-like as possible. Jesus died on the cross for the forgiveness of your sins because you can't be that perfect. But when it comes to defining what it means to be a man, don't look at your original sinful nature and say, now, what if we put that under a magnifying glass? That's what it means to be a man. Oh, no, look at the sinless Christ and understand that's what God meant for men to be.
1: Did he actually believe, because the phrase God is dead is attributed to him, of course. He speaks at length in some kind of gruesome terms mm-hmm. about the kind of the carcasses out there stinking up the universe,
4: mm-hmm.
1: and we don't have the courage to bury him. Was he an atheist? Did he believe that God was non-existent, or did he believe that God was absent?
4: I believe that God in the monotheistic Judeo-Christian tradition, he figured, was essentially the concoction of a bunch of slaves who managed to escape slavery, and then they invented a god to say that their morality was how everybody should be. I think that's what he believed in terms of what he called the transvaluation of morals, but I also think that's where he thinks the Christian God came from. The Judeo-Christian God came from. I don't think he believed that God ever existed. I think when he proclaimed God is dead, what he meant was the idea of God is dead. We all understand God didn't do this. We evolved. We're the process of, you know, billions of years of random chance. I don't know that he ever engaged directly the theory of evolution, but it was out there. People simply, God isn't the explanation for our world. God is just something people use to manipulate other people. He, in fact, thought, so are words. And so he was certainly not going to take words in the literal way that Christians tend to do, who hold the scriptures to be reliable words.
1: Is that where the idea, another one of his cardinal ideas, the will to power comes in? That everything essentially, even how we speak to one another, is one person over against another?
4: Yes. And when it comes to Mommy telling Junior, don't hit, Jesus wouldn't like that. He would argue that Jesus isn't real. That Jesus is just a device used by Mom to exert power over Junior to get him to quit doing something she doesn't want him to do. And words similarly. They are used, I don't think wrongly, he might. We have a Bible. We have, as Lutherans, we have our Lutheran confessions. As Americans, we have a Constitution. And there are those, even in our political debates, who would say, well, you can't do that. The Constitution says this. And there are others who will say, well, okay, and this is, I think, a kind of Nietzschean argument, we need to treat the Constitution like a living, breathing document, and we can reinterpret the words to mean something they didn't originally mean. That's a very Nietzschean maneuver. At that point, the words don't hold. You can twist them to mean whatever you want. And I think he believed everybody did that. If the original authorial intent of Scripture, if the words, the way they stood, served my purposes well, then of course I'll be an inerrantist and try to take away your ability to manipulate the words some other way. But if, on the other hand, it serves your purposes better to manipulate them, well, then treat them a little more pliably. He didn't mind that.
1: Dr. Kent Heimbingner is our guest. We're talking about 19th century German philosopher Friedrich Nietzsche. Our call-in number on this Monday afternoon, June the 24th, we are coming to you live, 1-877-623-6943, 877-623-MYIE. You can send us an email right here in the studio. We get them in real time with questions or comments on Friedrich Nietzsche and his philosophy. Talkback@issuesetc.org, talkback@issuesetc.org. You can also send us a tweet at @issuesetc. Well, we've established that he was a genuine atheist. When we come back, is he rightly called the father of nihilism? This philosophy believes that there is no truth. We'll be right back.

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4: Many of you know Abby Johnson, a former director of a Planned Parenthood abortion mill. She became pro-life and started a group to help other abortion facility staff get out of the abortion industry. It's called And Then There Were None. 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Earlier, I told you about one of those, a late-term abortionist. I asked you to send encouraging email that I would forward to Abby to give to this anonymous person. Over 400 of you sent encouraging and loving emails that were delivered. 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Most shared the amazing grace available to her through Jesus Christ. I'll keep you posted if I hear from this person. Please keep them all in prayer.
3: For more information, visit our website at lifeissues.org and stay informed, more informed than you've ever been.
0: Welcome back to Issues Etc. I'm Todd Wilkin. Dr. Kent Heimbigner is our guest. We're talking about 19th century

0: pervasive. It finds its soft and hard forms all throughout American culture and Western culture as well. I guess if you could boil it down, it means that there is no truth. That's kind of the hard form. There's no such thing as objective truth, and it cannot be known. Or the softer form might be, if there is truth, we still can't know it. Is Nietzsche rightly associated with that school of philosophy?
1: I think so. I think I don't know whether he would even engage the question of whether there is an absolute truth out there. But he would, I think, say that the game is not discovering what the truth is. The game is will to power. It is a matter of you're trying to exert your power and your dominance over other people and over your environment, and other people trying to do the same. He seems to think that some people he distinguishes between those who have master morality and those who have slave morality. He seems to think that some people are simply naturally given to being told what to do, but that there are some people who are naturally not given to that. And so if you are one of those, if you have master morality, will by all means be true to that. Don't let the Bible or your mommy or anybody else tell you what to do. Act on your own internal will to power. And he thinks that anybody who makes a truth claim doesn't really do it because they know a piece of truth. I think he suspects that all pretensions to truth claims are simply attempts to exert power in some way.
0: His for all of his obvious intelligence, and I we should at least credit him with being honest. He's a blatantly honest philosopher. Someone might say, wow, you've sparked my interest in Friedrich Nietzsche. I'm going to go pick up one of his books, and they're going to discover some rather dense, sometimes incomprehensible stuff. You really, really have to work hard to get his point. Although once you get it, it's everywhere. Talk about his influence. Do we have, here's kind of a bottom line question. Do we have communism today because of Friedrich Nietzsche?
1: I would see communism as an outgrowth of sort of Hegel's dialectic being transformed by Marx into dialectic materialism and run with from there. I think it's a cousin. I don't think it's a direct descendant. I think you can probably make a stronger argument that the notion of the blonde-headed beast exercising dominion over those who had slave morality and, you know, this is just what they were made for anyway, so let's give it to them. I think that Nietzschean thinking, I suspect that the Third Reich, I suspect that fascism is a more direct descendant of Nietzsche's philosophy. And because he says it's about will to power, it's not about truth, so might makes right, and to quote one of the Nazis, winners write the histories, exert your dominion. This, I think that that's probably a more direct genetic line. Now, those people who are sympathetic to Nietzsche's philosophy are very often very, very hostile, of course, abhorred as we all are by what happened in Third Reich Germany. And so there is often an attempt to distance him from that experiment in sort of political Nietzscheanism. And one of the things that I have heard objected to that is that, well, that

0: really not what Nietzsche intended. Maybe the people who started it were kind of Nietzschean, but those who stuck their right arms out and goose-stepped in blind allegiance to the Führer, that's more slave morality than it is master morality anyway. And we can debate that, whether this is a pool of masters trying to coordinate dominion over underlings, or whether this is actually a manifestation of slave morality as well. We could debate that. But the point that I hear is it wasn't a fair try. It's not really what Nietzsche had intended. And my response to that is that I've heard that over and over again from Marxists talking about how the communist experiment in Russia failed, and they said, well, Marx had envisioned a revolution in an industrial country. This was really a more agricultural country. Marxism didn't get a fair try. And my response to that is, in this messy, imperfect world, nobody gets a fair try. Part of the measurement of the strength or the weakness of your ideological viewpoint is how well does it adapt itself to the imperfection of the try that it's inevitably going to get. You still have to look at the instance that you actually got. Russia was the experiment with Marxism. I think Third Reich Germany was arguably the experiment in Nietzschean philosophy. Imperfect, you bet. But that's where the ideas came from.
1: Two final questions for you. What did Nietzsche's contemporaries do with him? In particular, what did his predecessors philosophically do with him when he said, come on, guys, you're at the edge of the cliff. Just step over it already.
0: Yeah.
1: What did they do with him with a couple minutes here?
0: I can't per se claim to be particularly expert about that, but the impression I get is that like most people, or like many people, sometimes they see the logic of it, but they're chicken to take that step.
1: So his critique of biblical Christianity, if we can take it that way, if you were able to sit down with Friedrich Nietzsche, how would you respond to his assertions about biblical Christianity?
0: It is an extremely global issue. I think my starting point would be to say much of Western civilization has, I think, misunderstood Christianity. Going back to the Middle Ages, sort of the masculine expression of Christian piety was to be involved in a crusade. And I think that was misguided, and on top, to add insult to injury, a brief study of history will show you, you know, how'd that work out for y'all? Didn't work out real well. And it sort of discredited a masculine piety, leaving people to think the only legitimate Christian piety was a more feminine piety. And my first response to him, and frankly to anyone listening in your audience, if God has gifted you to be a feminine woman, prosecute feminine devotion to the Lord and give glory to God that way. But if God has made you a masculine man, you are not ineligible to be an authentically spiritual Christian. You're not. The church needs men with hair on their chests who will be men and will stand up for the truth and speak the gospel clearly and forthrightly. You can be a powerful servant of the truth. You don't have to choose between acting in the power of the Lord and the power that the Lord has given you on the one hand, or being a servant of truth on the other. Serve the truth with all your might. That's what the Lord calls us to do. And I think that's where I would start with Nietzsche. The choice between being feminine or non-Christian is a spurious dichotomy. You really can be a masculine Christian.
1: Dr. Kent Heimbigner is pastor of Charity Lutheran Church in Burleson, Texas. He's a PhD in religion from Baylor University, a minor in philosophy, part of his doctoral work, including studying the philosophy of Friedrich Nietzsche. Dr. Heimbigner, thanks for being our guest.
0: It's my pleasure. Thank you for having me again. God bless you all.
1: The Issues Etc. journal is out. I have written an article in that journal called What God Cannot Do. It is not a treatise against God's omnipotence. In fact, it's a biblical way of looking at that category, omnipotence, through the lens of the cross. I invite you to read it, and I invite you to subscribe to the Issues Etc. journal. 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When we come back, the conclusion of our series on the task of an evangelist.

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2: Welcome back to Issues Etc. I'm Todd Wilkin. There are certain things, perhaps I'm just really naive, there are certain things that you think Christians believe. They're so basic that you could hardly be a Christian without believing them. One of them, the Apostle Paul tells us, is the bodily resurrection, a thing that Christians must believe. He even says, if the dead are not raised, and he's dealing with a group of people who have begun to doubt whether or not the dead, that is, Christians who die in the faith, are not raised, if they not be raised bodily, Paul says, well, run that back to the cross. If the dead are not raised, then Christ is not raised. So it's pretty important that Christians believe in the bodily resurrection. It's vital, in fact. Joining us to talk about evangelical Gnosticism and the bodily resurrection, Abigail Favalli, director of the William Penn Honors Program at George Fox University in Newburgh, Oregon, and author of a recent column for First Things titled Evangelical Gnosticism. Abigail, welcome to Issues Etc.
4: Thank you, Todd.
2: When did you first start to notice that some of your students in your classes were, well, to put it bluntly, either ignorant of or in outright denial of the bodily resurrection?
4: Well, I started to be aware of it in a seminar last spring. So in the freshman year of our program, the students read through Roman philosophy and into early Christian thinkers. And my co-professor and I began to notice that the students, our Christian students, were pretty sympathetic with a Stoic view of the body and the soul. So in Stoicism, the body is really this kind of cage that traps the soul in the earthly life that is then kind of discarded at death, and the soul is freed from the body. And we were kind of surprised to see how sympathetic our students were to that view. So when we reached our discussions of Cyril of Alexandria and Athanasius on the Incarnation, we asked them pointedly about this. We asked them, you know, what is your view of the body and how it relates to the soul? What is your view of what happens after we die? And that's when we really discovered that a majority of our students, a pretty healthy majority, had no concept of the bodily resurrection, and some of them found it almost distasteful. You know, why would we have this pesky, sinful body up with us in heaven? Shouldn't we be freed from that, right? So once I picked up on it, I began to really probe into it because I was curious to see what was at the root of this unwitting heresy that was sort of creeping into my students' thinking.
2: So it's not just a denial of the resurrection, which in itself is alarming enough because it is, in fact, the central truth claim of the Christian faith. If the dead are not raised, then Christ is not raised, says the apostle. Mm-hmm. So we'll talk about that in a minute. But there's also an underlying set of assumptions that you discovered among your evangelical students. How would you describe those?
4: So they do believe in Christ's resurrection, right? So they held on to that, but it was more that our bodily resurrection, that was something that was sort of distasteful to them. And it seemed to be linked to an idea that the body is more sinful than the soul. So the body is sort of the site of sin. And I pulled up my notes here from when we discussed about it last year, and some of the things my students would say, so these are some direct quotes. We get more shame from the sins of the flesh. The soul is the purest inner part of a person that can't be corrupted. The spirit is willing, but the flesh is weak, right? So that's sort of a familiar phrase. The flesh is what's wrong with us. They're reading, I think, Paul's language about the spirit and the flesh in a very literal way, in that the flesh means the body specifically. But I think that's not actually what Paul is saying, and a careful reading of Paul's letters show that he's really talking about the life of the flesh as an orientation of the person toward this world and its values rather than the things of God. So, but the students seem to be very much associating the body with sin and then extrapolating from that, that when we die and go to heaven, we will be free of sin and also therefore free from the body.
2: So how does this connect? You mentioned a heresy. How does this connect to the ancient and now apparently still modern heresy of Gnosticism?
4: Yeah, well, Gnosticism is, I think, one way to call it. Another way might be Neoplatonism. This is a recurring thing that Christianity has to wrestle with. I mean, this is one of the shocking things about Christianity, particularly for the Greeks. Even in Acts, when we see Paul sort of preaching to the Greeks, you know, they walk away when they hear about the resurrection because they think that's sort of absurd. So this is something that has been continually something radical that Christianity believes about the body and how it's valued and it's an integral part of the person. And we take it with us when we die. You know, Christ has a body in heaven, so he ascended to heaven in his resurrected body. So Christianity has a radical view of the body because of this. So this is a recurring heresy, right? So Gnosticism, I think it's always creeping up in almost every historical era in different iterations, this idea that bodily material world is not as valuable or as divine as the spiritual world. I think New Age spirituality tends to be fairly Gnostic. I think we see Gnostic rhetoric creeping into debates about abortion, transgenderism. So kind of a transgender anthropology would have what makes the real sort of heart of a person is a disembodied essence that is within the body. And it's the body that can be wrong, but not the sort of inner self that is kept somehow incorrupt from the body. So I see traces of Gnosticism there. So I think that's one of the reasons perhaps that evangelical young people are absorbing that, both from within their churches and then from the broader culture, this view of the body as somehow not really integral to the self.
2: Let's talk about a couple other facets of this that you discovered. When it came to, quote-unquote, sins of the flesh, you found that your students associated them with a pretty narrow set of sins or maladies. What were mm-hmm. they?
4: So sexual sins, I think, primarily. And so this was something that, this is sort of one of my hypotheses about where this might be coming from within the church. And I think that might be the way that sexual sin is talked about and the way that sexual purity is talked about in evangelical cultures in the evangelical subculture, the word purity is used almost synonymously with virginity. So purity is sort of conceived as a default, very physical bodily state that we all sort of have that then can be lost if sexual sins are committed. And I think that's a very reductive reading of the biblical vision of purity, which really concerns the whole self. And it concerns, yes, what we do with our bodies, but also how we use our minds and our wills and everything that we do. And it's a very different trajectory, right? Because with I think, the biblical vision of purity, we don't start out pure, right? We start out sinful, and then through faith in Christ, we begin to be transformed. And so purity is sort of more a holistic sense of Christ-likeness. And it's really something that's pursued over a long period of time in the life of faith, rather than just something one has and then loses through engaging in sexual sins. So I think because the evangelical vernacular has used this very sexualized language of purity, where purity really is about sexual activity or the lack thereof, then I think that might be part of the problem why the body is particularly seen as more sinful than the will or the mind or the soul of a person.
2: Also, you point out that the apostles' way of describing sins of the flesh does not focus exclusively on sexual sins or sins bearing upon one's sexual purity. It's far broader than that.
4: Oh, yes, absolutely. So Paul seems quite concerned with idolatry, you know, and greed, right? So Paul is very concerned about not just what we do with our bodies, but what we love, what we worship, where our will is directed. So the hyper-focus on this one particular aspect of human sin is not biblical, I think.
2: The results of ancient Gnosticism, whether it is as a Christian heresy or as kind of a freestanding worldview slash religion of its own, kind of led in two different directions. One was toward an asceticism with respect to the body. So the body was neglected and ignored in essence. And the other one was toward a libertinism, where the body was considered irrelevant to one's, and sins committed in the body were considered irrelevant to one's state of faith, so to speak. So it was kind of two opposite results there. Do you see any hints of that in the thinking of your evangelical students when they reject the body as kind of intrinsically the home of sin or evil? Do you see any of those two polar opposites?
4: Yes, I think that's a very helpful way to frame it, because I wonder if what's happening is that the secular Gnosticism that we see in broader culture is veering toward the libertine, right? Where who you have sex with doesn't really matter, it's just your body, you can sort of do things with your body and it doesn't really matter. The sort of hookup culture might be an example of that sort of thinking. So then I wonder if the evangelical form of this Gnostic way of thinking is a reaction against that, and so it goes the other direction to more of an asceticism, where the body is something that has to be sort of denied and controlled or brought into line, or even just sort of forgotten about, because I don't see in my students sort of austere ascetical practices, for example, but I do sort of see this compartmentalization of the body, where what really matters is sort of what you believe cognitively, what you think about, what you do, and the body isn't really an integral part of one's spiritual life or praxis. So I would say they veer toward more the ascetic denial, but without the sort of austere practices. It's just kind of a neglect or a forgetting of the body. And I suspect it probably is a reaction against the libertine sort of Gnosticism that we see in secular culture, especially college-age secular culture.
2: We're talking about evangelical Gnosticism and the bodily resurrection. Abigail Favalli is our guest. She's director of the William Penn Honors Program at George Fox University in Newburgh, Oregon, and author of a recent column for First Things titled Evangelical Gnosticism. You can bring your whole family to the 2018 Issues Etc. Making the Case Conference. 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Making the Case Conference, Friday, June 8th and Saturday, June 9th, 15 miles east of St. Louis in Collinsville, Illinois. When we come back, how did the ancient church deal with this Gnosticism, especially regarding the incarnation of Jesus?
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7: Well, I think one thing we're going to do right out of the gate is define what pro-life is.
2: 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Making the Case Conference.
7: That term is now being confused. It's being put up for grabs, and we're going to make clear what the pro-life syllogism is, how we can make that case for life with people who don't accept biblical authority, who maybe don't even know what it is we stand for, and are subject to being confused. So there's a crying need to clarify what pro-life means, what our actual arguments are, and then we'll look at five bad ways people argue against the pro-life case in the public square so that we can be prepared to give good, solid, Christ-honoring answers.
2: You can meet and hear Scott Klusendorf making the case for life at the Issues Etc. 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Welcome back to Issues Etc. I'm Todd Wilkin. On this Wednesday afternoon, we're talking about evangelical Gnosticism and the bodily resurrection. Abigail Favalli is our guest, author of a recent column for First Things titled Evangelical Gnosticism. Abigail, in your article, you go back and you actually talk about how the ancient Christian thinkers cut to the chase. They understood the implications for this kind of Gnostic view of the body on the incarnation of Jesus Christ. So how did they combat this Gnosticism regarding Christ's incarnation?
4: Well, they responded very strongly and rejected it. So we see that response in Cyril of Alexandria, in his debate with Nestorius over the nature of Christ. And he's responding to this desire to keep God separate from the life of the body, to keep God protected somehow from suffering, from various sort of bodily realities, whereas Cyril really doubled down on Christ having two natures in one person, fully divine and fully human. You have Athanasius responding to it in his work on the Incarnation, which I think is just personally one of the most beautiful theological texts that has ever been written. And it is a resounding defense of the body and its importance in Christian salvation. The heart of Christianity is the incarnation of Christ, which then enables our salvation. So the resurrection, the incarnation, all of this are connected, and all of these things are very bodily. So Athanasius writes very powerfully about how human nature has to be restored in its entirety, and that involves a bodily element because we are embodied beings. Augustine also responds to this idea in his time, and he responds very specifically to the misreading of Paul's language of the spirit and the flesh as conflating the flesh with the body. And he does this in City of God, and I was shocked to read it. I was reading it for the first time last year, when we first encountered this problem in our students. And I was just floored because he was responding exactly to the kind of rhetoric that I hear in my evangelical students, where they assume that Paul's use of the word flesh means specifically the body. And Augustine responds to that as an overly Neoplatonic reading, and in fact, a worldly way of thinking of the body and a distinctly unchristian way of thinking of the human person. So the church fathers really resoundingly reject this misreading of the body.
2: Since detecting this in some of your students, have you seen any of them kind of doing the math here? We started with Paul's famous phrase, if the dead are not raised, then Christ is not raised either. He runs it back from a denial of the resurrection of the believer to Christ's resurrection. He sees mm-hmm. the end game there and corrects mm-hmm. it immediately. Do you see your students kind of doing the math there and saying, no, wait a minute, if I really believe that the body is irrelevant and is discarded at death, and all the better because that's irredeemable or something like that, do they see the implications for their belief, and you say they still maintain their belief in the bodily resurrection of Jesus Christ?
4: Mm-hmm. Yes, they do, and that's what's so, we could be very optimistic about this, I think, because as soon as they are presented with a thoughtful understanding and a historically grounded understanding of these teachings, they really come alive to it, and they really embrace it, because they suddenly think, oh yeah, well, why would God take on a body and come be with us if bodies don't matter? Why would Christ resurrect that body and then ascend to heaven, right? So I think when they are faced with the very sort of incarnational heart of Christianity, they really take to it quite quickly. So this year I taught the same course, but knowing that this heretical tendency was afoot, I started raising the conversation a little earlier. And by the time we got to Cyril and Athanasius and Augustine, they were already pretty well schooled in the idea of Christianity having a very different view of the body than the Stoics, than the Neoplatonists, than the Gnostics. And so I was very heartened to see that once they read the greats and really discover the roots and the reasons for these historical Christian teachings, for a creedal Christianity, they seem to embrace it. I think they just haven't really been presented with it in many cases.
2: Finally, do you think it also kind of having this robust Christian, thoroughly scriptural view of the body, having that restored, do you think that it equips them to deal with some of the things you talked about earlier, and that is the either Neoplatonism or the Gnosticism in secular society, with these remarkable results of people saying, you know, the body doesn't matter, my gender is determined by my inner being, not by anything attached to my material being. Does it equip them to deal with that better?
4: I hope so. That's why I think this is so important, because I think in our cultural moment, there is a great need for a strong Christian voice on the dignity of the human person and the dignity of the human body, because that's really, I think, under question and under attack in many spheres of our society, where the human body and the human person in certain circumstances doesn't have dignity or inherent worth. And, you know, from the very beginning of Christianity, if you read this document called the Didache, which dates very early from the first days of Christianity. There's a strong witness to being against infanticide, against abortion, things that were common practice in their day, because Christianity is fundamentally the way of life, right? And for human beings, the way of life is bodily life. So that's one reason I'm writing about this and talking about it, because I think in our time, as in every time, the Christian view of the body is something that needs to be defended and proclaimed within the church and beyond it.
2: I guess that raises one other question. Do you think your students either, I'm trying to figure out how this happened, did they fail to pick up what they were being taught in the Christian church about the body, or were, do you suspect perhaps they simply weren't being taught this?
4: That was a question I had, and when I asked them about it directly, they said they weren't being taught it. One woman particularly, she said something striking. She's the daughter of a pastor, and she said in seminar, in sort of this exasperated way, she says, how have I not been taught this core Christian teaching in 19 years? You know, she was also just sort of flummoxed about that. So, and I had other students, when I asked them that question, they said that either their pastors didn't talk about it, or they sort of said it doesn't matter, right? Like, we don't really know what heaven will be like. We don't know what we'll be like there. Maybe we'll have a body, maybe we won't, but it doesn't really matter. What matters is just that we're there with Jesus. So I think they come perhaps from churches that, for example, don't use the creeds like the Apostles' Creed or the Nicene Creed. So they don't have a connection to credo Christianity in that sense. And it seems like they're not being formed about this in their churches for whatever reason.
2: Abigail Favalli is director of the William Penn Honors Program at George Fox University in Newburgh, Oregon, and author of a recent column for First Things titled Evangelical Gnosticism. You can read it at our website, issuesetc.org. 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Abigail, thank you very much.
4: Thank you, Todd.
2: Tomorrow on Issues Etc., we'll talk with Terry Mattingly about media coverage of domestic violence and the Southern Baptist Convention. We'll discuss two kingdom theology and vocation with Lyman Stone. And we'll get Joy Pullman's reaction to a New York Times column about motherhood titled Job Description for the Dumbest Job Ever. That's tomorrow on Issues Etc. Why is it important that Christians believe in the bodily resurrection? One, the Bible teaches it, so we believe things that the Bible teaches. Two, if the dead are not raised, then Christ is not raised. It has implications there. Christ is proclaimed as the firstborn from the dead. If he's the first, then we're the rest. I'm Todd Wilkin. Thanks for listening.
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13: The Prosperity Gospel, it's nothing short of a wholesale transformation of Christianity. 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It's a fast food Christianity. It's long in looks, but it is dreadfully short on substance.
2: You can meet and hear Hank Hanegraaff at the Issues Etc. Making the Case Conference Friday, June 8th and Saturday, June 9th in Collinsville, Illinois. 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Making the Case Conference, June 8th and 9th in Collinsville, Illinois. This happens sometimes if you compare what is taught nowadays on any kind of doctrine, let's say a doctrine from the Reformation, when the doctrine of two kingdoms was rediscovered there. An important doctrine in the Reformation thinking, not so much a distinction between church and state, but an understanding of how God governs both and how the Christian lives simultaneously in both kingdoms of God. It's usually just kind of broken down into a civil kingdom and into an eternal kingdom. There's the law ruling in one side with reason and force. On the other side, there's the gospel with the end that men be forgiven their sins and live with Christ forever. That's a good way to distinguish it. Is that all there is to it? Sometimes if you compare what's taught today on a doctrine like that with how, say, the Lutheran reformer Martin Luther originally taught it and practiced it, you'll notice some differences. Joining us to talk about two-kingdom theology and vocation, Lyman Stone, agricultural economist at the U.S. Department of Agriculture and advisor at Demographics Intelligence. He's authored a recent column for First Things titled Two-Kingdom Theology in the Trump Era. Lyman, welcome back to Issues Etc.
14: It's good to be here, Todd. Glad to talk to you.
2: There was a recent article in The Nation that you cite early in your piece, how Martin Luther paved the way for Donald Trump. You note there that the author of that piece deals with the scriptural teaching of two kingdoms, but as you say, kind of only half teaches it. What's missing there?
14: Well, so the article is trying to make the case that Luther prefigured President Trump, right? Because Luther used inflamed rhetoric. He was advancing sort of this anti-elitist populist message. And more particularly, he argues that Luther's specific theology of two kingdoms was advancing an idea that rulers have essentially no moral accountability, that all the teachings of Scripture about the gospel or mercy or any of these things are basically only for what we would call the kingdom of God, right? That none of this applies in the kingdom of man. And so he talks about Luther's response to the Peasants' War as showing that, yeah, really, Luther didn't believe that there was any Christian exhortation to justice in civil affairs, that really it's just about punishing wrongdoing and there's no room for mercy, right? And so he argues that this is basically what Protestant Christianity has imbibed and swallowed, and so that this is what we see today in modern evangelicals who turned out for Trump and embody this sort of merciless, minimalist vision of the state where the teachings that they espouse on Sunday morning never show up in their politics and this sort of thing. So that was his take. Of course, it's completely wrong, but it's an interesting one, and it has a kind of appeal to it. You think of these two kingdoms, and you think of sort of, in our mind, we often think of this as analogous to the idea of separation of church and state, and this idea that maybe the moral law is, you know, maybe civil righteousness and spiritual righteousness, maybe these really are sort of ne'er the twain shall meet kinds of things. It's not what Luther taught, but it is easy to see the appeal of the argument of this article and to sort of casually believe it ourselves if we're not careful.
2: So what was it that Luther did actually draw from Scripture that we usually call a two-kingdom theology, if not this radical dualism between church and state?
14: Well, so this theology is really developing around the time and after the Peasants' War, although it exists beforehand. And really, you see the origin of it in his great tract, Two Kinds of Righteousness, where we get the idea of civil righteousness versus spiritual righteousness. And as Lutherans, we know this as civil righteousness is the idea that non-Christians can avoid murdering people. That's possible. You can avoid lying to people. But it is faith in Christ which creates spiritual righteousness, or rather, faith in Christ is spiritual righteousness. And spiritual righteousness is what saves. Now, civil righteousness is good. We want that. But ultimately, these are sort of separate things. Now, in principle, spiritual righteousness, faith in Christ, and then receiving the Holy Spirit through baptism and communion, ideally, this creates civil righteousness as well. But where this goes is that Luther then looked beyond this to look at how this works out in our political life. And he says, well, God rules both kingdoms. Ultimately, the kingdom of man and the kingdom of God are both finally under God's authority. But he rather directly rules in what we call the kingdom of God. That is, he gives faith, he gives salvation, he does it directly through the means of grace in baptism and communion. He delivers it to us through ordained servants. This is his kingdom, so to speak. But we also have the kingdom of man. And in the kingdom of man, we have all the life that we live day to day, all these places where we face moral dilemmas of sorts. And within that kingdom, and Lutherans usually get this far. Usually our churches understand this stuff pretty close. And so basically this is a way of saying that the kingdom of man, your political leaders, they have no authority over matters of faith, right? They have no right to intervene in matters of the kingdom of God, that is, to determine who is saved, to determine theological teachings, to interfere in that. And at the same time, that our faith leaders should exercise a kind of prudence and ensure that they obey scriptural teaching about the divine institution of authorities and, you know, not interfere in what is properly state business, right? So those are two kingdoms, straightforward. The trouble is people stop there. And there's within the kingdom of man, Luther also discusses three estates. And this word estate is common in pre-modern political thinking, but you can think of it as three spheres of identity. Three realms people exist in and get their meaning from. And he says those three estates are family, state, and church. So each estate has people who are ordained to govern it. So the family is governed by parents, the church is governed by pastors, and the state is governed by, in his day, kings and princes. And so that's sort of how Luther conceptualized this. He said in each of these estates, the subjects have duties to the sovereigns, so children to parents, parishioners to pastors, subjects to sovereigns, but also the sovereigns have duties to subjects, right? So pastors must be good pastors, sovereigns must be good sovereigns, parents must be good parents, and it's a covenantal tie between subject and sovereign in each of these estates. And this is what doesn't always make it very far in Lutheran teaching, is this idea of these three estates that, yes, there is within the civil realm these specific roles that create mutually interlocking duties. And actually, you can see the deficit in our teaching in the table of duties in the Small Catechism. So this is important. We frame all of the Ten Commandments as not just arbitrary laws, but rules that outline your position in life, your duty in life. And yet when Luther gets to describing civil government, he describes the duties of citizens to the government and never describes the duties of government to citizens. Now, it's not that he didn't think they had duties. It's just that he was writing for common people with a small catechism. If you read his writings to princes, he is adamant about their duties. He exhorts the German princes that they keep screwing up. They keep causing revolts by their misgovernment, yada, yada. But that doesn't make it into our small catechism, and so my belief is that it has insufficiently made it into our teaching as a church over the last 500 years.
2: We will talk more about how the reformer Martin Luther put the two-kingdom theology into practice. Lyman Stone is our guest. We're talking two-kingdom theology and vocation. I'm Todd Wilkin. 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
2: Pastor Jonathan Fisk talking about his new book, Echo, Unbroken Truth Worth Repeating Again.
15: The Christian faith is so stunning and radical that it's amazing to me that we have our children sitting in pews and classrooms yawning and bored with it. 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
2: Learn more about ECHO by Pastor Jonathan Fisk at issuesetc.org.
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2: Welcome back to Issues Etc. I'm Todd Wilkin. On this Thursday afternoon, we're talking about Two Kingdom Theology and Vocation. Lyman Stone, author of a recent column for First Things titled Two Kingdom Theology in the Trump Era, is our guest. Lyman, before the break, you were alluding to this, but I'd like you to talk a little bit more about how Luther put Two Kingdom Theology into practice in speaking very forcefully to his own prince, to other princes, and to other nobility.
14: Yeah, I mean, he says in his first writing on the Peasants' War, he begins it by addressing the lords, and he says, "We have no one on earth to thank for this mischievous rebellion except you, princes and lords." Like, that's the opening. And people go on and on about how, oh, yeah, he condemned the peasants, and, you know, he said that their rebellion should be put down. I mean, yeah, he did, because, you know, they were going around murdering and raping and destroying churches. But he opens up by basically saying this rebellion is caused by bad government, and we have to hold bad government to account. So Luther had he had this right, I think. I firmly believe that Luther in his ministry as a pastor properly understood his pastoral role as preaching to the state, that was part of what the church is to do. The estate of the church preaches to the family, that is the parishioners who are there, but also to the state. But I think that since then, the absorption of Lutheranism into European states and the failure to really keep in mind that part of Luther's ministry, particularly as it became inconvenient in the political squabbles of Central Europe, means that Lutherans have tended towards political quietism or political non-involvement.
2: So in a practical sense, what is missing from how the church implements or how it lives with as one of those estates within the two kingdom, individual Christians and congregations?
14: Right.
2: The accepted wisdom is that, in particular, a pastor should have nothing to say that even has the whiff of politics to his people. And that whiff of politics is determined entirely by who, perhaps in the media, determines what's a political question or not.
14: Right. So what I would say is that we have to approach this from a doctrine of vocation. We have to think about what our vocation is. Now, within the estate of the state, there are various vocations. You could be a subject of a king. That is, you could be someone whose job is basically to get along peaceably and trust the ruler to do what is right. And that was 99% of people in Luther's day, right? That was the world he lived in. People were subjects. That is not an American. That is not anyone in almost any modern nation. We're not subjects. We are citizens. And our laws say, our Constitution says that this is a government of people. That is, we believe in self-government. So when we look at the vocation of a Lutheran citizen, we have to look at the things about obeying rulers. That is, we have to keep in mind everything listed in the table of duties about rulers being divinely instituted and not being rebellious and being good citizens. That is non-negotiable. We also have to look at the many verses in books like Proverbs, the examples in Samuel, Kings, and Chronicles of how rulers should behave. Because every American citizen participates in rulership. They bear the moral burden of rulership by being a citizen. So when we think of our vocation as citizens rather than merely subjects, we have to keep in mind that we bear the moral burden of governance on ourselves. The duty of the sword is not only to the policeman, it is to the voter who tells the policeman who to arrest. The voter did not exist for Luther. It does for us. And this is not that the Bible failed. The Bible anticipated this by telling us, here's how rulers should behave, here's how the ruled should behave. It's that we failed to actually consider how Scripture applies in a society where the rule of the society is that everyone participates in ruling. So I think that's one thing we have to keep in mind, is we have to keep in mind that any scriptural verse about how rulers should conduct themselves applies to citizens. And so that means that for the individual Christian, that we can't just sort of blithely say, well, you know, my religion teaches me that such and such a thing might be terribly wrong or might be murder, but, you know, it's just, maybe it's no big deal. Maybe we just need separation of church and state on that. Yes, we need separation of confession and state. The state has no business dictating people's confessions. But there is no reason to suggest that the state does not have the duty of instituting some degree of moral order, particularly when it comes to matters of fundamental liberties and basic rights, such as the right to life. As far as pastors go, I mean, that's a thorny issue, but I would say they have a duty not to do endorsements and things like that, partly because I believe that's illegal and they have a requirement to obey the laws of the government that is over them. But nonetheless, they do have a duty to remind their parishioners that the affairs of politics are not outside the eyes of God, that how you vote can be a matter of confession. I mean, surely it should be for the German Christians, for the German Lutherans who voted in overwhelming numbers for the Nazis. The empirical evidence on Lutheran support for Nazism is not ambiguous. The Lutheran areas gave Nazism its power. And German Lutherans afterwards had a big debate and ultimately a number of documents confessing collective guilt. I'll say I believe is appropriate. And I think that we have to be aware of that for ourselves. We have to keep in mind that how we vote is not morally neutral. And our pastors should keep that in mind when we come to them with needing personal counsel on issues that might relate to politics.
2: Let's talk a little bit about the quietism you mentioned before. I've often encountered it not so much in rules imposed by pastors on their own speech or self-censoring their own speech because they think it might be interpreted as political, but it often comes in this form, which is, look, what the government does and what the law permits in the United States is irrelevant as long as they don't impede me from preaching the gospel. As long as they're not stopping us from doing that, we have nothing to say. How do you respond to that?
14: I think that when we consider our relationship to the state, we have to consider the claims the state makes about itself. So if the state claims to be Christian, then it should be Christian. But Christians have lived in many states in many places. And in every case, we have to obey the rules about subjects. That is, we have to keep in mind that as long as the rules of the state are sort of internally consistent and do not impede confession, we do have to find a way to make peace with some of them. So the United States government does not claim to be overtly Christian, right? So, you know, we cannot claim to hold it to a Christian morality per se. At the same time, it does claim to guarantee the life of its citizens. It guarantees certain liberties. We

0: citizens to assert that the government upholds its own laws. Sometimes we get this idea that Christians shouldn't assert their rights because, well, Scripture says, you know, do not assert upon your rights. But what Paul is talking about here, he's not talking about the idea that Christians shouldn't defend the First Amendment or something. He's saying, you know, don't be presumptuous upon others. Don't be constantly trying to demand from others because you might be entitled to something. But we should absolutely hold our governments accountable. So do we have a duty to go and try and force every piece of government to a Christian worldview? No, because our government doesn't claim to be trying to promote a Christian worldview. And as subjects, we have to respect that our government isn't about that. At the same time, our government guarantees us freedom of religious practice. And religious practice does not only mean worship. It means expression. That includes in public spaces. That includes a freedom to not be discriminated against on the account of religion. We are given a wide range of rights and liberties, which we have duties as citizens to defend and uphold. And so sometimes, yes, that means getting involved in things that do not immediately threaten us. It means prudentially engaging in politics so as to secure the long-term rights and liberties that Christians enjoy.
1: Lyman Stone is our guest. We're talking Two Kingdom Theology and Vocation. He'll be with us on the other side of the break as well. He's author of a recent column for First Things titled Two Kingdom Theology in the Trump Era. Lutherans are often accused of being quietistic in refusing to engage the culture, and that's not what you'll find at the 2018 Issues Etc. Making the Case Conference, June 8th and 9th in Collinsville, Illinois. Scott Klusendorf will be making the case for life. Dr. Angus Manoj will be making the case against scientism. And Pastor Will Whedon will be making the case for godliness. 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When we come back, we'll talk about the contrast with how the doctrine is applied today.
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1: Welcome back to Issues Etc. I'm Todd Wilkin. We're talking with Lyman Stone about Two Kingdom Theology and Vocation. A few more minutes with him. We'll spend some time after that with Joy Pullman, managing editor of The Federalist, responding to a recent column in the New York Times on motherhood. I think the column called Motherhood the Dumbest Job Ever. We'll see what Joy Pullman has to say about that. But then we'll wrap everything up with Dr. Uwe Simonetto, a native of Germany. He wants to talk about the displaying of a cross in all public buildings in Bavaria, Germany, and maybe the political prospects of the premier of Bavaria, who is supporting that measure. In the meantime, Lyman Stone is our guest. Lyman, I'm curious, can you just talk a little bit about the contrast between, say, 60 years ago, when the likes of Martin Luther King Jr., on an explicitly religious impulse, fought for civil rights, whereas today, one might even think that a Martin Luther King Jr. might be prevented or at least discouraged from talking about his religious impulses and especially imposing them on society?
0: So I think that it's clear from the prophets that God has opinions about poverty, about how we should treat poor people. Now, the question is how much of that should be a question of the state versus individual function. And that ultimately is going to come down to an efficiency judgment by individual people, right? So I think the church is

0: have to be careful to stay out of sort of practical efficiency questions because it's not the expertise of the estate of the church. So if we're debating between, you know, should there be, you know, a 30-day work requirement for something or should it be a 70-day work requirement, that's not really something that the church has business intervening in. That's not pastoral expertise. But I do think when we come to questions of fundamental rights, of whether humans are treated like humans or whether they are treated like animals, when it comes to core sort of human dignity questions, and that means questions of discrimination, of prejudice, of the value of life, of what it means to be a person, these are places where it's hard to understand how a Christian can abstain from speaking. When it comes to whether a person will be given the basic rights that our government suggests all people should have, I don't think quietism is particularly justifiable. Certainly Jeremiah would not be quiet. He was not quiet. Certainly none of the prophets were. Now, we're not prophets. We don't have the direct inspiration of God speaking through us, but we do have Scripture, which in these latter days God has used to speak to us and show us how we should behave. What is the Old Testament for, if not to give us an example of how to live out Christian vocation? It's a huge compendium of stories about living out faithful vocation. And I think we should look to that and understand that while we should, you know, defer to non-religious forms of argument in most issues, when it comes to basic human dignity, in that moment, I don't think that the church can afford to stay silent. And certainly the history of Lutheran quiescence in the face of centuries of authoritarian governments in Europe is not to our credit. And it's worth noting that our original founders of the LCMS were fleeing state oppression because they finally couldn't put up with it enough, because the Lutherans in Germany were not sort of saying, hey, you know, maybe the state doesn't have the authority to force church mergers and things like that. They were fleeing here because they couldn't put up with the quietism anymore. So I think we would do well to remember that there are so many Lutherans in America because so many Lutherans in Europe failed to stand up for basic rights. And we should hope that we don't have to flee again because once again, Lutherans failed to stand up for basic rights.
1: And it's not as though there isn't a long list of the kind of rights that are thoroughly grounded in a scriptural view of the world, as well as natural law. There's a long list of things that Christians can raise their voices about. You've mentioned only a few.
0: Oh, sure. I mean, there's numerous things. You know, we can look, the Large Catechism sees the commandment not to steal as a guarantee to rights to property. That is, that a person should not be deprived of their property without some due process of law. We can look at the innumerable exhortations in Scripture about treatment of alien strangers and foreigners as suggesting that due process rights almost certainly extend to immigrants as well, or foreigners among us. We can consider the numerous examples of war and the times when God gives instructions about treatment of people in war. We don't want to too directly take that because the ancient Near East was sort of a nasty place all around, but we can get ideas about what types of people we should definitely afford rights to. We can see in the New Testament, the Christian vision asserts, you know, there is neither slave nor free, Jew nor Greek nor Scythian. And this doesn't mean that slavery doesn't exist. It doesn't mean that ethnicity doesn't exist. It means that we are not to allow that to be the ultimate determiner of human condition. The one instance we have where, now Paul, of course, says about slavery, you know, that you should remain in the condition where you are found. And then in the first chance we see where he's given an opportunity to actually speak on the matter, he advocates for the manumission of Onesimus in the book of Philemon. His opinion on the matter doesn't seem particularly vague if you're familiar with manumission practices and how they show up in Roman texts. So I think that we can see numerous exhortations about prisoners, foreigners, children, the unborn, widows, orphans, the poor. And beyond that, we can see things like property, due process, the legitimacy of nation states, the reality of ethnic differences. These are all things that we can get from Scripture and should be comfortable justifying in religious terms.
1: So by way of summary, you say, sadly, almost from its conception, the doctrine of vocation has been at best half taught. By way of summary, what do you mean by that?
0: Specifically in that case, I'm referring to vocation with reference to the state. And that is the idea that we have very well taught Lutherans to be subject to the state. And that's true. We are subject to the state. God has established the authority of the state over us for our benefit to wield the power of the sword. That is Scripture, and that is Lutheran teaching because it is Scripture. What I mean by half-taught is that we have often failed to teach the other side, that is, modern Christians in particular are citizens. They must partake in the function of governance, not only as subjects, but as co-rulers in the state. And in doing that, they have to ask, what does my state expect of me? That is, part of being an obedient subject in the United States is participating in rulership. It's voting. It's showing up and getting educated about politics. It's understanding the process. It's voting with conscience. So that's what I mean by half-taught. I think we do a very good job of teaching about vocation and in terms of our work life and our family life. I think that's all very well done. I think just in this specific state, like the question of the state is where we could afford to do better.
1: Lyman Stone is agricultural economist at the U.S. Department of Agriculture. He is advisor at Demographic Intelligence and author of a recent column for First Things titled Two Kingdom Theology in the Trump Era. You can read it for yourself at our website, issuesetc.org. 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Lyman, thank you very much.
0: Thank you.
1: Joy Pullman is with us on the other side of the break. We're going to get her response to a recent column in the New York Times on motherhood that referred to motherhood as the dumbest job ever. Stay tuned. 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
1: Thanks to the following congregations for standing with us by joining the Issues Etc. 300. Holy Trinity Lutheran, Garfield, New Jersey. Grace Lutheran, Naples, Florida. St. John's Lutheran, Chicago, Illinois. St. Paul Lutheran, Unionville, Michigan. Mount Calvary Lutheran, Beverly Hills, California. Epiphany Lutheran, Door, Michigan. The Good Shepherd Lutheran, Inglewood, California. St. John's Lutheran, Sayville, New York. Apostles Lutheran, Melrose Park, Illinois. Christ Our Savior Lutheran, Elizabeth, Colorado, Grace Lutheran, Strasburg, Illinois, and Bethel Lutheran, Thunder Bay, Ontario, Canada. 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

0: the title of the document might be a bit misleading. The Power and Primacy of the Pope. Sounds like it could be a document arguing for the power and the primacy of the Pope, but it isn't. In fact, it offers a different view of the papacy than perhaps had ever been considered. Now, it's not the first time that people suggest that the papacy is not as powerful or as, what shall we say, first and foremost in the history of the church, but it certainly is the definitive statement about the papacy coming out of the Reformation, especially the Lutheran Reformation in the 16th century. Most people read it and they say, well, I guess the point of this is that the papacy is, the office of the papacy is Antichrist. And that certainly is an assertion, a very strong assertion from the 16th century document of the Lutheran Confessions. But it's not the only one. Welcome back to Issues Etc. We're coming to you from the studios of Lutheran Public Radio in Collinsville, Illinois. I'm Todd Wilkin. Thanks for tuning us in. Pastor Paul McCain joins us to begin a weekly series on the power and primacy of the Pope, this document from the Lutheran Confessions. He's publisher and executive director of editorial for Concordia Publishing House based in St. Louis, general editor of Concordia, the Lutheran Confessions. Paul, welcome back to Issues Etc.
1: Good to be back with you, Todd.
0: Now, the takeaway from this document is usually boiled down to the office of the papacy is Antichrist, and that just requires a lot of explanation, which we'll do here. But you say that this is as much a treatise on the office of the ministry. What do you mean by that?
1: Well, in the course of explaining why we Lutherans reject the assertions of the papacy as being supreme in the church, this document provides some excellent commentary on what the ministry of the church is really all about. And Philip Melanchthon does a very nice job in a very systematic fashion. That was a part of his personality to write very systematically in laying these things out and using scripture passages to show, no, here's what the ministry of the church is all about. And so if you read the tractate or treatise on the power and primacy of the Pope, with that in view, you can glean a lot of excellent teachings on what the Bible teaches about the office of the holy ministry itself.
0: Let's talk a little bit about Melanchthon and the occasion of this particular document. It's related in some way to kind of a little footnote from the previous document that we had been studying together, the Small Called Articles. And Melanchthon, when he signs that document, has a little concession, so to speak. He says, look, if the Pope would just permit the gospel, then we would allow him or permit him human jurisdiction, not according to divine right, but human jurisdiction. What's the connection between that statement by Philip Melanchthon at the end of the Small Called Articles and this longer document on the Pope?
1: Well, it's actually pretty ironic that Melanchthon has signed the Small Call Articles, Luther's document. Luther wrote the document at the request of his ruler to be used at this gathering of the League of Small Call, this group of Lutheran princes in the territory of Germany, primarily Saxony, Hesse, other places like that. And so when they all gathered together to sign Luther's document, Melanchthon added this little footnote. But ironically, the Small Call League did not formally adopt Luther's statement, I think in large part because Luther was out of the picture suffering from ill health while he was personally in Small Call. He couldn't attend the meetings. But they said, listen, we have to have something in our hands if we go to this council that the Pope is called to be gathered in the city of Mantua, Italy. And it was supposed to happen in that very year. So it was supposed to take place on May 23rd, 1537. It never did, but they thought it was. So they said, we have to have something, at least setting out what we think about the Pope. And they said, hey, Philip, you write this. And so he did, and they all actually subscribed and signed off on Philip's document. So it is a pretty big irony that at the on the one hand, he kind of issues a pretty ironic statement about the Pope when he signs Luther's document, but then he goes on to write this document, which is, frankly, the harshest statement in the Book of Concord about the papacy, written by, of all people, Philip Melanchthon, who is known to be very ironic, a peace-loving person, always looking for consensus. And in fact, after he wrote this document, he privately observed to a friend, quote, I wrote this treatise somewhat more sharply than I wanted. And we can document that he actually said that. So maybe he felt, maybe he was caught up in the emotion of the moment, and maybe he frankly felt the pressure from his ruler, John Frederick, who insisted that Melanchthon write something very clear and definitive and to the point without any equivocation that would not be misunderstood later. And that's exactly what the Treatise on the Power and Primacy of the Pope is.
0: We need to observe a distinction that they operate with continuously throughout the document, and that is the distinction between by divine right or divine jurisdiction and human right, human jurisdiction. What is that distinction?
1: Yes, and there's Latin phrases for each of those. The Pope was asserting that God gave to the Church the office of Pope, and it is by divine right that the papacy is the supreme pontiff or ruler of the whole Church. As we spoke earlier, it's very interesting when you trace the history of the Roman Catholic Church, the Western Catholic Church, if you want to call it that, it really tracks along with the fall of Rome. And as the Roman Empire's governmental structures in the West fell apart when Rome was sacked and the barbarians came in, the governance structure of the Holy Roman Empire itself, even sometimes the very vocabulary used to refer to the rulers of the Roman Empire, shifted over to the rulers or leaders of the Roman Catholic Church. And so he assumed the title pontiff. Pontifex Maximus was a title given to the Roman Caesar. Well, the Bishop of Rome gained great power. As the government collapsed, the Church stepped in and fulfilled many vital functions. And it grew and grew and grew to the point where they finally said, now, the Bishop of Rome is supreme in the entire world, and all Christian bishops or leaders and all Christian pastors need to seek authority given to them through the office of the papacy. And this developed over many hundreds of years, but by the time they were addressing these things in the late 16th century, the Pope had made very grand claims for himself, and it was accepted throughout the Western Church or the Roman Church that the Pope was the supreme ruler, the supreme pontiff, and he alone has the right to elect, ordain, confirm, depose bishops, set up authorities, set up laws, make rules that are binding on everybody's conscience.
0: So Melanchthon begins with the three basic claims, and I'll just read through them. He says, the Roman pontiff, and you've mentioned this one, claims for himself that he is supreme above all bishops and pastors by divine right. Second, he adds that by divine right, he has both swords, that is, the authority also to enthrone and depose kings, regulate secular dominions and such. Third, he says that to believe this is necessary for salvation. For these reasons, the Roman bishop calls himself and boasts that he is vicar of Christ on earth. These three articles we hold to be false, godless, tyrannical, and destructive to the Church. Walk us through those three. I have a strong sense that Melanchthon's greatest concern is in point three. It is necessary for salvation to believe these things.
1: Well, exactly, and that's the caveat that Melanchthon makes in his subscription or signature to the small called articles. He basically says, if the Pope would allow the gospel and not insist on all these other things, we might allow for the good, for the human ordering of the Church, for there to be one universal leader. But the Roman pontiff, that's another word for the Pope, went well beyond that, and listeners might be wondering, well, the Roman Catholic Church doesn't really teach all these things today, does it? Actually, you need to look carefully at the Catechism of the Catholic Church, and around paragraph 800 or so in that catechism, you can read that these things are all still very much in play. Now, not to such a dramatic rhetorical extent as they were in these late Middle Ages, early Renaissance period, but the Church today, the Roman Church today, still insists on these things. So the fundamental assertion, I think the most important thing, as you pointed out, Todd, is yes, the Roman bishop calls himself, and the translation I'm reading from is primarily from the Latin, so we inserted German clarifications from the German text of this, and he boasts that he is the vicar, which means substitute. He is the substitute of Christ on earth. That is a very big and grand claim, that the Pope in his person directly is the substitute for Christ on earth. And as a result of that, you have to keep that thought in mind, as a result of that, all power is given to the Pope. By divine right, he is supreme above all bishops and pastors throughout the Church, both East and West, we should point out. And this was a contentious issue in the early Church's history. In the early Church's history, they understood that there were key cities that were kind of considered the key chief cities of the Christian church, and they included Jerusalem, Antioch, Alexandria, Constantinople, Rome. But gradually, more and more and more, the bishop in Rome started saying, hey, I'm above all you guys, too. And that led to a great deal of contention, and that the Eastern Church never accepted Rome's claim to be supreme. That's one of the big reasons why they split in the 11th century. But you're right. Finally, Rome insisted, you've got to believe this for salvation. But in Luther's day, they were mistakenly quoting that out the phrase used by the ancient church father Cyprian, outside the church there is no salvation. They took that to mean outside the Roman Catholic Church there is no salvation. And that was never Cyprian's point. He's simply saying the church is the body of Christ, and of course one cannot be saved without being part of the church. You're part of the church by faith in Jesus Christ, not by adhering to the Roman Pope.
0: So, and to put a fine point on something you mentioned just a moment ago, this is still taught officially, if not popularly, maybe. This is still the official teaching and position of the Roman Catholic Church with regard to the Pope.
1: Yes, and that's why I think it's very important to continue to refer to the Catechism of the Catholic Church. This is the most definitive statement of what the Roman Catholic Church believes and teaches and confesses since, ironically, since the Council of Trent. And it's all very easily available in English. It's available online. And again, the paragraphs you want to look at are paragraphs 880 through 887. And you have very clear claims about papal authority. And keep in mind, it's presented in much gentler tones. You know, it's not as harshly stated. And it's clearly more evangelical in nature, but the assertions and claims are still every bit as absolute. So it's just the way it is.
0: Is this why some of the puzzling language that we've heard from, and I'm thinking here in particular, Pope John Paul II, was fond of referring to Christians outside the pale of the Roman Catholic Church as ecclesial communities? He wouldn't refer to them as churches in the proper sense, but as ecclesial communities, that is, communities that contain church-like elements and certainly contain Christians, but can't be called church per se.
1: And you can understand why, because the Roman Catholic Church defines itself chiefly as the structure built up around the papacy, whereas the New Testament defines the church as we've learned in the Small Call articles, sheep who hear the voice of their shepherd and are gathered to him. In other words, if you define the church first and foremost around Jesus Christ and his gospel, that leads to one whole set of different assumptions than you have if you define the church hierarchically or as according to a given divinely established structure around a Roman Catholic Pope. And those two fundamental assumptions lead you in two fundamentally different directions when it comes to how you understand church. One is biblical, one is not. And we'll just anticipate our conversation. This is why the phrase Antichrist was being used to refer to the Pope. It was easier back then to refer to him as Antichrist because of the actual physical actions they were taking to literally kill people and persecute people. But at its heart, the papacy is Antichrist, anti-Christian, because of its claims, which go contrary to what Christ has taught about who he is and what his church is all about. So you've got two fundamentally different understandings of what the church is. That's why we Lutherans can recognize other churches. We say there is false teaching in them. They are falsely teaching churches. But you're right. The papacy, the popes, avoid referring to us as being part of church because in their doctrine, in their teaching, they and they alone are the church on earth, period. No questions about it.
0: And I think the idea among many, and I'm thinking here about American evangelicals, is, you know, well, Roman Catholics, they're just kind of an odd, superstitious group of Christians. We love them because they're pro-life, but, you know, and it actually sometimes it's doubted that they're even Christians at all. We're talking about half of Christendom and a half that cannot be ignored, right?
1: Well, exactly, and I'm glad you put this on the table right away in our conversations, because I know you and I would both want to make this very clear, Todd. We are not suggesting in these conversations, we're not suggesting, and hopefully we're not asserting, that Roman Catholics are, by definition, not Christians. That is simply false. To sustain that kind of an assertion, one would have to say suddenly the gospel loses all its powers when it's preached or taught or heard read in a Roman Catholic church, or the objective presence of Christ's body and blood is not actually there, which it is, or that the Holy Spirit is not working through the baptisms administered, which he is. And Rome more and more has conceded that, yes, a baptism done in a non-Roman church in the name of the Trinity is a valid baptism. It does not grant that our Eucharist is valid because they believe we don't have a valid priestly order. Why? Because our priests aren't ordained by the Pope. You see how all this works together? It all fits. But yeah, we would want to hasten to put right up front in this conversation, we are not saying Roman Catholics are not Christians. We do believe and know that the Holy Spirit works when and where he wills in the hearts of those who hear the gospel. And Luther was always clear throughout his life that the gospel is heard in the Roman Church, though obscured, though confused, though covered over by false practices and false teachings. They do hear the gospel read when the scriptures are read, and some preaching, some Roman preaching, does proclaim the gospel. So we need to be very careful. We are not here ruling out any Roman Catholic as being a brother or sister in Christ or a part of the true Christian church.
0: Pastor Paul McCain is our guest on this Monday afternoon, February the 16th, President's Day. 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And when we come back, we'll talk about the testimony of Scripture, the biblical proofs on the Lutheran side that the Pope is not the supreme pontiff. We'll be right back.
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0: Welcome back to Issues, Etc. I'm Todd Wilkin. We're beginning a weekly series with Pastor Paul McCain of Concordia Publishing House on the power and primacy of the Pope. He's general editor of a reader's edition of the Book of Concord, the Lutheran Confessions, called Concordia, the Lutheran Confessions, an excellent mix of both the text of the confessions, historical introductions, some explanations that make it a perfect reader's edition. That is a copy of the Lutheran Confessions that can be placed into the hands of any pastor and especially in the hands of any layperson. And by simply reading the book from beginning to end, they follow the course of the Reformation and they learn what it is to actually be a Lutheran pastor, be a Lutheran layperson. Find out more about Concordia, the Lutheran Confessions, at our website, issuesetc.org. 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And if you're a Lutheran, get it into your own hands. Order one, 1-800-325-3040. 1-800-325-3040, Concordia, the Lutheran Confessions. The first thing, and this is kind of the Lutheran method here, is to go to the testimony of Scripture, Paul. And the first thing they want to deal with is that first claim, namely that the Roman bishop is above or supreme over all other bishops and pastors by divine right. Where do they go in Scripture to disprove that claim?
1: Well, it's actually interesting what Melanchthon does. He does not jump into an extended explanation of the proof text for the papacy is Matthew 16:18, where Christ says, "You are Peter, and upon this rock I will build my church." The Roman church takes that to mean Jesus is going to build his church directly on Peter and all his successors. And to Peter and all his successors, he gives the keys to the kingdom. Melanchthon doesn't even talk about that at first. He begins, first of all, by basically refuting those claims by going to other scriptures. He begins with Luke 22. In other words, if it is true that Christ has given lordship to Peter above all his peers, how in the world can he say in Luke 22 that there will be no lords among you? The dispute arose as to who is to be regarded as the greatest. You remember that? And Jesus just says, well, wait a minute, the one who will be great among you will be the least. So Melanchthon begins with that Bible verse and just says that proves that there is no vicar of the absent Christ among you. And he says Christ rebukes this error of the apostles and teachers that there shall not be lordship or superiority among them, but they were all sent out as equals. And so he says the kings of the Gentiles are the ones who exercise lordship over their fellow man, and those in authority over them are called benefactors, but not so with you. And this is the translation of the version of the Bible Melanchthon is quoting, not so among you. Rather, let the greatest among you become as the youngest and the leader as one who serves. That's from Luke 22, verses 25 to 26. So he says the contrast here shows that lordship among the apostles is not approved. He goes on to Matthew 18, where Christ holds a little child up saying, hey, this is unless you become like a little child, the little child is a model for how you shall deal with one another. And he says there is not to be sovereignty among ministers. Talks about John 20, makes a very powerful point. In John 20, Christ sends his disciples out with full equality. He says to them, to all of them, as the Father has sent me, even so I am sending you. He doesn't say, as the Father has sent me, even so I am sending you. And by the way, Peter's in charge. And he breathes on all of them the Holy Spirit and tells all of them, whosoever sins you, retain, they're retained. Whosoever sins you, forgive, or forgiven. And then he quotes St. Paul in Galatians 2, where Paul goes out of his way to make it clear, I did not get my authority through Peter. I was not confirmed by Peter, because the claim was that, well, Paul can't be right because he didn't come from Peter. Now, the passage does indicate that in the Jerusalem church at that time, the Apostle Peter had risen to a position of great prominence. But Paul here says, I didn't consult with Peter. I didn't go to see Peter. And he says, from those who seem to be influential, what they were makes no difference to me because God shows no partiality. They're nothing to me. So that passage directly refutes Petrine authority. He didn't receive the confirmation for ministry from that. And then 1 Corinthians 3, Paul asserts that all ministers are equal. All things are yours, he says, whether Paul or Apollos or Cephas. Cephas, referring to Peter. So Melanchthon does a masterful job with those 1, 2, 3, 4, 5 texts in just setting forth the complete falsehood of the assertion made by the papacy.
0: It's a brilliant tactic if you think about it, because what's really the unspoken assumption behind the papal the Peter equals papal authority argument in the Roman Catholic Church is that Peter had supremacy among the apostles, because what the Pope is really claiming over the long history of the papacy on this, is apostolic authority. He claims to be an apostle, the only living apostle of the church, correct?
1: Yes, that's why Today, when the Pope goes on trips, they're called apostolic missions, or it's an apostolic letter. Exactly, Todd. That's a very good point.
0: And so what Melanchthon is doing very deftly is saying, well, let's go back to the first apostles and see if we can find this Pope character anywhere. And he says, no, they're all equal. All the apostles, even among the apostles, there is no one who is supreme save Christ.
1: Exactly. And we simply... The New Testament clearly indicates Peter was a chief leader. Elsewhere we read about Peter, James, and John, the chief of the apostles. Peter was a key leader, and oftentimes, as in Matthew 16, speaks on behalf of all the apostles when he says, "You are the Christ, the Son of the living God." He speaks for the whole church at that point, and then Jesus says, "Your name is Peter Petros." That's a Greek word for Peter. And upon this rock, and the form there is Petra, I will build my church. Is it the person or is it the confession? The Lutheran confessions and the Bible itself make clear it is Peter's confession that Jesus is the Christ. That is the key cornerstone of the entire church, as Paul teaches in Ephesians about the whole church being knit together, built up on the foundation of the apostles and the prophets, with Christ being the chief cornerstone. There is simply no defensible assertion possible using the New Testament scriptures to prove that Peter is the chief of all the apostles. It just was not true. It is not true.
0: Are they also operating with the assumption that the apostolic era is unique in that after the last apostle goes to be with Jesus, that time in which apostolic authority exists in the church ceases, and we have a company of equals who have an apostolic office, but they're not apostles?
1: That is correct. Remember what we confess in the Creed. We believe that the church is one, and it's holy, and it's Catholic, or the word is really, the word means universal. But what's that last word? It's apostolic. The entire church is apostolic because, as St. Paul teaches, again, I'm going to repeat myself, the church is built upon the foundation of the apostles and the prophets, the Old Testament, the New Testament, and the Old Testament, the message of the apostles, Christ's authoritative revelation of himself and his gospel was given to us through his apostles, all of them. That apostolic ministry is what we have in succession, not through the laying on of hands, but through the faithful teaching and representation of the apostolic teaching, the gospel of Jesus Christ. The Pope, however, claims to be the immediate successor. Each pope is the immediate successor of St. Peter. That's why the papacy is called the chair of Peter. They don't believe they have been passed down anything through all the other popes. No, it's a direct succession to Peter. They jump over all their predecessors and they go right back to Peter, who in turn is said to be the vicar or the substitute of Jesus Christ on earth. So in some ways, Todd, the claim is even more grand. Peter's not only the chief apostle, but he is the actual living substitute of Jesus Christ, and every one of Peter's successor who hold the office of papacy is regarded as the living successor and substitute successor of Peter and substitute of Christ on earth, through whom Christ puts all his authority out through the church.
0: So how is that distinct, just to kind of bring that to maybe a Sunday morning question, how is that distinct, this claim to be the vicar of Christ on earth that is part and parcel of the claims of the papacy, how is that distinct from what a pastor says in the absolution in a Lutheran church, in the stead and by the command, and as we have added recently very nicely, and by Christ's authority, I forgive you all your sins. How are those two different?
1: Well, in its essence, there is no difference, which is highly ironic. Our argument is not that there are no people on earth today who are given the divine authority to speak on behalf of Jesus Christ. We make that claim for all our pastors, for all who speak in his stead. In fact, for any Christian who speaks the gospel, that's not their opinion. The gospel itself is the power of God for salvation. Anybody speaking that gospel is the voice of Christ to us. Now, pastors have that unique office, which Christ established for the good of the church. But what we reject is that there is only one person who has this authority. We say, no, we're all equals. All ministers are equals, okay? All servants of Christ in the church are equals. All laity are equals. All the baptized are equals. It is Christ and Christ alone who remains the head of the church.
0: Pastor Paul McCain is our guest. We're talking about the power and primacy of the Pope, a document in the Lutheran Confessions, and beginning a weekly series with him on this Monday afternoon, February the 16th. He's publisher and executive director of editorial for Concordia Publishing House based in St. Louis, and general editor of Concordia, the Lutheran Confessions. We'll be right back.

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2: 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I'm Todd Wilkin. And this Monday afternoon, beginning a series on the power and primacy of the Pope, one of these documents from the Lutheran Confessions and the Lutheran Reformation, Pastor Paul McCain of Concordia Publishing House is our guest. Paul, we've been talking about Melanchthon's biblical arguments against the primacy of the Pope here, against the primacy of anyone in the church here. You mentioned earlier that he doesn't directly engage the proof text of the Roman Catholic Church. Is there a certain genius in that? I mean, if he had, it strikes me, it would just be, we think this means this, and you think this means the other thing. Other than that, what he does is appear to completely undermine the presuppositions behind their interpretation of that Matthew 18 passage.
5: Well, if you look at how this is laid out, he first of all provides the testimony of Scripture, testimony of history, and then the next section he does refute the specific use of Matthew 16, but he doesn't do that until he's refuting their arguments. He first is setting forth the teachings of Scripture, which refute the general claim that the Pope is supreme, but he does get into the refutation of Matthew 16. In fact, he totally demolishes their claims about it. But yeah, I think, again, this shows Melanchthon's brilliance as a rhetorician. When you read this, it's a lot, in my opinion, it's a little easier to follow than, for instance, the Small Called Articles was, where we felt like Luther was just kind of jumping from topic to topic and almost felt like stream of consciousness. Here, Melanchthon is much more systematic in the way he presents his arguments, and that's very typical for him. So that's why it's a good thing that Melanchthon wrote the Augsburg Confession, the Apology or Defense of the Augsburg Confession, and here the Treatise on the Power and Primacy of the Pope. God used Melanchthon very well for the sake of the gospel.
2: Why does he marshal historical arguments?
5: Oh, because this was such a huge part of the Roman claim. They'd even developed this bizarre mythology around what was called the Donation of Constantine, this mythical donation that the Emperor Constantine made to the Church. It was finally, even in Luther's day, refuted as being a later document. But they marshaled all kinds of myths and legends, and they tried to claim that history shows the Roman bishop was always supreme, when in fact, and Melanchthon just runs through this fairly quickly. We can see, for instance, the Council of Nicaea resolved that the bishop in Alexandria should administer all the churches in the east, and the Roman bishop all the suburban churches, that is, suburban, those areas near the city, the Roman word for city is urbis, that is in the Roman provinces. In other words, the Council of Nicaea itself in the 4th century already had said, well, Alexandria, you'll kind of administer everything in the east, and the Roman bishop can take care of stuff in the west. And by so doing this is a human law. Melanchthon points out, this is a human law. This isn't by divine institution. And again, our argument at this point is refuting the claim that the Church has one and only one leader by divine right. Keep in mind, Melanchthon said, I would be willing to concede for human orders, by human arrangement, maybe there could be a pope in the Church, just for the sake of the argument. But if it comes to a divine right assertion, we would have to reject this. He says, Council of Nicaea did this by human law, by human right. But if the Roman bishop already had superiority by divine right in the 4th century, how could the council have even thought of doing this? So it kind of blows away the claim that the papacy always had this position in the Church, because, you know, almost 400 years later, they were saying, well, Rome will take west, Alexandria will take east. That would have been impossible if it was always understood Rome was supreme. The Council of Nicaea also determined that bishops should be elected by their own churches in the presence of one or more neighboring bishops. Well, that would be impossible if the Pope was actually head of the Church. And he quotes Cyprian, he quotes Augustine. The practices in the early Church, what actually went on, in no way support the claims of the medieval papacy that it was always supreme in the Church, and so forth.
2: And they also kind of had to deal with, I mean, even though it's not explicit in his historical argument, they kind of had to deal with the fact that an entire wing of the Church, at least since, 1055 or thereabouts, had operated pretty nicely without the papacy altogether.
5: Yeah, exactly. But now we have to admit the Eastern Church makes the same claims. It claims it is the true Church. It is the Church. I mean, if you get into debates with Orthodox, they call themselves Orthodox. They will make these same kind of grand claims that they and they alone are the true Church. Rome has fallen away. So you got these two major church bodies sniping at each other constantly about who really has all the divine authority. And again, if you start on the basis of who's got authority in the Church, which is what Jesus said we should never do, you're going to go wrong continually, because someone's always going to say, I'm the boss. No, I'm the boss. No, I'm the boss. I'm the greatest. I'm the greatest. It's the gospel, and it's Christ himself. And that makes for some, as we'll talk about, that makes for some very messy church polity questions, okay? And we Lutherans understand that. We understand there's going to be ambiguity about authority and who's got the last say, so, but it can never be the case that only one human being has all the authority.
2: Now, his argument seems to be twofold. You've mentioned both of them. First, the Council of Nicaea only gave the Roman bishop authority to observe these things by human right. Second, the Council of Nicaea explicitly says bishops ought to be elected by their own congregations. They're not appointed by the Roman pontiff either. And they go on to quote a couple other bigwigs, namely Jerome and even a pope, to refute these historical claims.
5: Right. It's interesting. And this little section here, Melanchthon writes, Pope Gregory, and he calls him Pope. Pope Gregory, writing to the Patriarch, and that's what they were called, these leaders of these historic churches, the Patriarch at Alexandria, forbids that he should be called universal bishop. In other words, he says, you should not call me, Pope Gregory, the Bishop of Rome, universal bishop. In the records, he says that in the Council of Chalcedon, which came after Nicaea, primacy was offered to the Bishop of Rome, but it was not accepted. In other words, what had happened in the several hundred years following, you know, Christ and the apostles is there were discussions about, well, you know, we've got these five patriarchies, these five important cities. Rome was always regarded as first among equals. Why? Because two of the apostles were martyred there, Peter and Paul, okay? So that automatically gave Rome kind of dibs on who has probably first among equal status. Plus, too, let's be honest about it, Rome was the capital of this massive empire that dominated the whole world. I mean, it'd be like, you know, if Peter and Paul were to die in Washington, D.C., we'd say, oh, Washington, D.C. is the most important city in the United States. I'm just trying to grasp for a metaphor here that would make some sense. But it's ironic that even by the end of the early 5th century, Pope Gregory was still saying, no, the Roman bishop isn't supreme.
2: So his argument is essentially, to put it in our modern parlance, that the Roman Church has engaged in revisionist history or ignored the checkered past of the papacy in history?
5: Oh, absolutely. I mean, and it's so easy to document this and to see. I mean, in history, there was a time when there were actually two popes. There was a pope and there was an anti-pope. The pope had to flee Rome. There was a thing called the Avignon Papacy, where the Holy Roman Emperor had basically banished the pope to the city of Avignon, France. It just gets crazy. And we can talk about all the personal moral failings of various popes, but honestly, that's not the point. During the Middle Ages, we need to be also clear on this point, there were debates, fierce debates, over should the church be governed by a strong central papacy, or should it be a conciliar system of governance? Should the pope always be consulting with all the bishops, and then all together, they would agree together, they would make decisions together and govern the church? The conciliar movement kept demanding, and actually the conciliar movement, by the time of the Reformation, was even sympathetic towards Martin Luther and the Reformation, believed he had some good points, but the Council of Trent, which the first session was December 13th, 1545, it nailed down the supremacy of the pope. It is from the Council of Trent that we finally have the final, last and final legitimization of the pope's supremacy. From that point forward, the pope has always been the universal, recognized to be the lawgiver. There is no more possibility of conciliar governance. Now, in recent years, and particularly with this newest pope, Francis, and some of his predecessors, there has been more of a conciliar approach. In fact, ironically, as we speak right now, there is in Rome a special council of cardinals going on. The cardinals are all together discussing Francis's proposals to restructure the entire Roman Curia. Now, he could have just ordered it to be done on his own authority without any consultation, but he has gone through a very careful process, inviting seven key cardinals, including the cardinal in Boston, and these guys are presenting their plans to the entire council of cardinals. So we do see some movement towards more, for lack of a better word, it would probably horrify some Roman Catholic purists, but this a sharing of authority, even though the pope obviously still has the last and final say.
2: Pastor Paul McCain is our guest. When we come back, 10 more minutes with him on this Monday afternoon, February the 16th, our weekly series on the power and primacy of the pope. Stay tuned.

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1: 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It's a

0: The Good Shepherd, and friends among his people at Good Shepherd Lutheran Church, Arnold, Missouri. 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We invite you to join us. Good Shepherd Lutheran Church, 2211 Tenbrook Road, Arnold, Missouri, 636-296-1292.
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2: Welcome back to Issues Etc. I'm Todd Wilkin. Pastor Paul McCain is our guest. We're talking about the power and primacy of the Pope, a document in the 16th century Lutheran confessions. You said before that he takes up the argument, the primary, really in a lot of ways, the only attempt at a biblical argument for the primacy of the Pope, Matthew 16, you are Peter, and on this rock I will build my church, and more or less dismantles their interpretation of that passage. How does he go about doing that?
3: Yes, he launches into it and just says they cite against us certain passages, and it's interesting what they do. They go to Matthew 16, you are Peter, and on this rock I will build my church, and I will give you the keys. And then they jump ahead to John 21, skipping John 20, which we'll talk about, where Jesus says, feed my lambs, talking to Peter, and some others. That's a key phrase, and some others. And he says, since this, probably not convenient for us at this point, Todd, but he says, since this entire controversy has been fully and accurately treated elsewhere in the books of our theologians, and everything cannot be reviewed here, we refer to those writings and wish them to be considered. But while we're here, then he launches into this, his point simply is Peter is simply the representative of the entire assembly of the apostles. So even if we were to concede, even if we are conceding that when Jesus says to Peter, you are Peter and on this rock I will build my church, even if we were to concede that when Jesus says on this rock he's referring to Peter, Peter is merely the representative of the entire assembly of the apostles, as appears from the text itself. Christ does not, I'm quoting Melanchthon, Christ does not ask Peter alone when he says, who do you say that I am? He asks that question of the entire group. What is said, and then Melanchthon rightly notes, based on the Greek language, the words here, what is said here to Peter alone in the singular number, I will give you, singular Peter, the keys, whatever you, singular Peter, bind, he brilliantly says, well, Jesus turns right around in Matthew 18. He says this in the plural in Matthew 18, but then in John 20, he says to the entire group of the apostles, whatever you plural bind, if you plural forgive the sins of anyone. So it's easy to refute these claims that this Bible verse refers to Peter and Peter alone. Peter is a representative of the apostles in his confession, and he's speaking for all of them, and he's receiving Jesus' words on all of their behalf, not directly to him and him alone.
2: That's the bigger point that I think we were edging up against a little bit later, and that is this notion of the office of the keys, which you'll need to explain to us again. The office of the keys, the authority of the keys, this power, I think elsewhere in the Lutheran Confessions called this particular power given to the church, is something that belongs to the church from Christ, exercised by her ministers. The Roman claim was that that properly belongs only to the Pope, right?
3: Correct. It says, Melanchthon writes, it must be recognized that the keys belong not to the person of one particular man, but to the church. And yeah, let's stop and talk about this. We talk about what keys? It's an image of how the doors of heaven are open when the words of forgiveness are spoken to a repentant sinner, but the doors to heaven are locked and closed to those who are unrepentant. And those keys to open and to close is the power of the church's ministry, and it's the church's ministry. It's not exclusively given only to the special cast of people in the church.

0: It's not only exclusively given to one person in the church. It is the common property of the church, but it's exercised on behalf of the church in service to Jesus Christ by the church's ministers, by the church's pastors, to use our nomenclature.
1: So on that John passage, feed my lambs, feed my sheep, which to me seems a stronger argument than the one that they try and pull out of Matthew 16. What again does Melanchthon say?
0: He simply says Peter is the representative of all the apostles. Remember, Jesus was going out of his way. That was really Christ's absolution of Peter's denying him in the Garden of Gethsemane. He strengthens Peter. You know, Peter must have been feeling very low, and so he says several times, "Do you love me? Do you love me? Do you love me?" And each time he says, "Feed my sheep, feed my lambs," charging Peter, "Okay, get back to business, Peter." And this text is given to the whole church, so it understands its ministry is to care for the people of God.
1: Next time when we take this subject up, we're gonna take up an interesting thing that Melanchthon does, that is contrasting Christ and the Pope. With just about a less than a minute here, why does Melanchthon want to do that particular exercise in biblical interpretation before we get to that next time?
0: Well, this was a very common theme. At the time of the Reformation, there were many tracts and woodcuts depicting the contrast between the humble Christ and the Pope, assuming all authority for himself. Christ dressed very humbly on a donkey, the Pope dressed in splendor, riding this beautiful horse. It was a very common polemical theme to attack the Roman papacy for all its pomp and splendor.
1: Pastor Paul McCain is publisher and executive director of editorial for Concordia Publishing House based in St. Louis. He's general editor of Concordia, the Lutheran Confessions. Next time we will take up the second part of The Power and Primacy of the Pope, and I look forward to our conversation, Paul.
0: Me too, Todd. Thank you.
1: Folks, if you appreciate our teachings with Pastor McCain on the Lutheran Confessions, please consider joining or upgrading your membership in the Issues Etc. 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Look for that picture of Martin Luther posting the 95 Theses, or contact Craig. 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Tomorrow on Issues Etc., we'll have Pastor Ted Giese review the movies Jupiter Ascending and the SpongeBob movie. We'll also resurrect our series on responding to evangelical proof texts with Pastor Brian Wolfmiller tomorrow on Issues Etc. What Christ gives to his apostles, and therefore to his whole church, to his people and his pastors, is nothing less than his own authority to forgive sins. This is the only authority that the church possesses. And that authority is derived from Christ through his word. Now, it is exercised by those whom the church calls to do that particular thing in Christ's stead. So the pastor standing there on Sunday morning and says to you, "In the stead and by the command of our Lord Jesus Christ and by his authority, I forgive you all your sins," is not making a claim that he has not been called to do. In fact, he has been commanded and authorized to say that very thing to you. And you can hear his words that loose your sins. "I forgive you all your sins in the name of the Father and of the Son and of the Holy Spirit," and you need not doubt them. You can hear them as coming from Christ himself, not because your pastor is Christ or the only representative of Christ on earth, but because Christ has called your pastor to speak in his stead and by his command. I'm Todd Wilkin. I'll talk with you tomorrow. Thanks for listening to Issues Etc.
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1: 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Resurrection Lutheran, Detroit, Michigan. 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Good Shepherd Lutheran, Arnold, Missouri. 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

0: When the 16th century reformers took up the subject of the papacy, the Pope, they had a lot to say, an awful lot to say. And if you look through the 16th century Book of Concord, the Lutheran Confessions from that time, their documentation of the disputes and their strong profession of what they say we believe, teach, and confess, and what we also reject and condemn, the Pope comes up a lot. But there is a document we've been looking at with Pastor Paul McCain that is dedicated to their thoughts on the papacy and the Pope. Now, we talked about it last time with Pastor Paul McCain, and we haven't yet got to the part where they come out and say that the Pope is the Antichrist, but they will. But more importantly, perhaps, even though that is quite important for them and for us today, is the contrast they drew between the man who claimed to be the sole vicar, the sole representative of Christ on earth, and Christ himself. And this does not mean, by the way, that the 16th century reformers rejected the power and the authority of all bishops. They welcomed it, and they put it in its scriptural context. Welcome back to Issues Etc., coming to you from the studios of Lutheran Public Radio in Collinsville, Illinois. I'm Todd Wilkin. Thanks for tuning us in. Pastor Paul McCain joins us for the conclusion of a two-part series on the power and primacy of the Pope, this document that I just mentioned. He's publisher and executive director of editorial for Concordia Publishing House based in St. Louis, general editor of Concordia, the Lutheran Confessions. Paul, welcome back.
1: Thanks, Todd. Good to be with you again.
0: We touched upon this very briefly last time, but why is it so important for Melanchthon and the other reformers in this document, The Power and Primacy of the Pope, to contrast the man who claimed to speak and act for Christ on earth and Christ himself?
1: Well, we do have to understand the historical context here. The papacy, as it functions and acts today, is quite a bit different than it was in the Middle Ages. At the time of Luther and during the late Middle Ages, the papacy had continued to make grander and grander claims for itself, claiming to be the ruler over not simply the church, but all of society, you know, all earthly kings. And these were claims made by the popes and by the Roman Catholic Church. And so you have to kind of put some of these contexts in the treatise on the power and primacy of the Pope into that context. And they make a whole lot more sense when you understand the Pope actually was claiming to bear all authority in heaven and on earth over every aspect of society and culture.
0: So they contrast, and it's interesting, it's picturesque, in fact, the way they begin this little section, a contrast between Christ and the Pope. They say, Christ in his passion is crowned with thorns and led forth to be ridiculed in royal purple. This symbolizes that in the future, after his spiritual kingdom was despised, that is, the gospel was suppressed, another kingdom of a worldly kind would be set up with the appearance of churchly power. What are they saying there?
1: Well, and then they cite this Constitution of Boniface VIII. The papacy by this time was appealing to documents, later proved to be complete forgeries, that he had earthly authority over physical parts of the world, you know, the papal states surrounding Rome, and that he had the ultimate authority over all earthly princes and lords, that if, for instance, the emperor of the Holy Roman Empire were to step down, the Pope legitimately could take his place and rule in a political sense. So we have to distinguish between the ministry of the gospel, which Melanchthon is careful to note, this was neglected, and the knowledge of faith and the spiritual kingdom became extinct. Now, that's very strong language. Christian righteousness was assumed to be the outward government the Pope had established. So, in other words, the entire Christian life became viewed as consisting in large part of obedience to the Pope as Christ's representative, not just in the church, but also in the state. I mean, there's incidents in the history of the Roman Catholic Church in the Middle Ages where you even had earthly kings literally walking in bare feet to see the Pope, to grovel at his feet for forgiveness. I'm thinking of Gregory and how he had to grovel before the Pope after climbing the Alps, going over the Alps to get into Italy to see the Pope. Things had really spun out of control by the time Luther and company arrived on the scene. And the reason I'm emphasizing how we have to put this in historical context is so that when we do talk about the Pope as Antichrist, we're not going to confuse that discussion with the rejection in the treatise of the Pope as an earthly ruler. We can understand that today, the papacy today has taken great pains to put a lot of distance between itself and those grandiose claims, but we can still have a proper and healthy and necessary discussion about the papacy as Antichrist.
0: He even claims at one point, and they I believe they're quoting here a little bit later, that the Pope claims not just to have some, and that's how we often read the history, he claimed to have some temporal authority. He claimed to have all temporal authority, even quoting some documents saying when the empire is vacant, the Pope is the legitimate successor.
1: Well, correct. And even into the 1960s, in the act of putting a new pope in the place, there was a formal coronation. Now, the last pope to be formally crowned with a papal tiara, with the threefold crown, was Paul VI, and that happened in the early 1960s. But that's not too terribly long ago, and the language used during that coronation rite is shocking. They talk about how the pope is the, let me just read here, okay, there's the Latin, now the English is, receive the tiara adorned with three crowns, and know that thou art father of princes and kings, the ruler of the world on earth, the vicar of our Savior Jesus Christ, to whom is honor and glory through all ages. So that part of the papal coronation was taking place even as relatively recently as the 1960s. That was obviously a legacy from the Middle Ages, where this was taken very literally. I mean, some of the popes spent so much time doing physical battle on the field of battle. I mean, they wore armor, they led troops. There were great arguments and controversies in Italy for centuries over the status of the papal states. And these papal states became a subject for great controversy starting already in the late 8th century all the way up into 1870 when finally they resolved some of these things. So this was all garbled up. And the low point, the grandest claims and the lowest point of the papacy came precisely during the Middle Ages, which immediately preceded the Reformation era. So you have to keep all that in mind. They were literally talking about the Pope claiming to be an earthly ruler over physical land and peoples.
0: They come back to their point in paragraph 37 of this section where they say, since these great errors cloud over the doctrine of faith and Christ's kingdom, they are in no way to be ignored. Now, what is that that they're talking about, clouding over faith and Christ's kingdom?
1: Well, when you put so much of the focus on the papacy's earthly authority, pretty soon Christianity becomes clouded over with all these grand claims of earthly authority and the ability to make laws, and the gospel itself becomes kind of put off into a corner where Christ sooner or later becomes almost a distance figure to people. In many respects, he was. Of course, we know for Luther, Christ had become simply an angry judge of his behavior. And the only solution to that was to seek solace in doing the works required by the Roman Church at the time to be absolved and to have assurance. And that just did not work for Luther, and that led to his great Reformation insight and rediscovery or recovery of the good news of Jesus Christ and the full and free forgiveness of sins through him.
0: They make a statement here that I think is very important for us today. And he says, they say there in paragraph 38, in the third place, this must be added, even if the Bishop of Rome did have primacy and superiority by divine right, even if and they're not conceding that, but they're saying even if he did, nevertheless, obedience would not be due to those pontiffs who defend godless services, idolatry, and doctrine conflicting with the gospel. What is this little proviso that they're offering here?
1: Well, it's a rhetorical device that Melanchthon is using to make the point even more strongly. You know, even if the Bishop of Rome did have the primacy and superiority by the divine right, which has already been clearly rejected in this document we're talking about, of course, but even if that were true, we could never obey an individual pope, a man holding this office, who sets up godless services, idolatry, and doctrine conflicting with the gospel, which clearly the Pope's in Luther's day, and any pope today who continues to defend false doctrine is doing. And so then that's why Melanchthon says, no such pontiffs and such a government should be held accursed. And he quotes from Galatians 1, where Paul says, if we or an angel from heaven should preach to you a gospel contrary to the one we preach to you, let him be accursed. And, of course, Acts 5:29 says we must obey God rather than man.
0: Does this help us kind of understand how, while, as you pointed out several times here, the papacy today is much kinder and gentler in terms of its assertions to temporal power by divine right, very kind and very gentle, in fact. Although the pope is still received as a head of state, but his state is now reduced to a very, very small piece of geography. Insofar as the papacy continues to, as they say, defend godless services, idolatry, and doctrines conflicting with the gospel, that must continue to be condemned.
1: Yes, correct. And this is the point we're going to get into here, that indeed the papacy has really backed away from these grandiose claims. And that coronation rite I read stopped being used in the 1960s. Pope Francis has gone out of his way to remove this papal tiara, this threefold crown, from his papal seal. So there's been a lot of backing away from this. Now, they haven't formally renounced anything. Rome never does that. But in the practices and the things that have been that are being said, you simply don't hear these claims made by the pope anymore for this earthly authority, political authority.
0: In your opinion, I mean, I'm just asking you to give us your thoughts. Why is that? Why is the modern-day papacy not making the same assertions that it had historically through the Middle Ages and the time of the Reformation?
1: Well, I mean, honestly, we have to be honest about these things. The papacy, the popes we have seen in our lifetimes, Todd, particularly Benedict and now Francis, they are singing a much different tune than we have heard in generations. There has been a much greater emphasis on Christ and the gospel, and before anybody wants to cut my head off for saying that, just read what the men are saying. Now, that is not to say that they are still not the heads and leaders of a church body which still advocates very formally doctrines that conflict with the gospel itself. And this is the great conundrum we face when we talk about the papacy as Antichrist or the pope as Antichrist. Can a man hold the office of the papacy and himself be a pious Christian man? We say yes. Can he hold that office and still be regarded as Antichrist insofar as he is the leader of this church body with this system of doctrine that conflicts with the gospel? The answer is yes. So we need to distinguish between the men who hold the office and the good things they may or may not say on occasion or more frequently than we've ever seen before, and I would put Francis in that category. I mean, I'll just go out on a limb here and say I've heard Francis give better gospel-centered homilies than I've heard in some Lutheran congregations.
0: Pastor Paul McCain is our guest. We're concluding our two-part series on the power and primacy of the pope. When we come back, we'll turn to papacy as Antichrist, spend a few minutes with that. They have a very careful set of marks that they think that the medieval Reformation-era pope fits beautifully. And then we'll talk about what the legitimate powers and authorities of bishops are. Pastor Paul McCain is publisher and executive director of editorial for Concordia Publishing House based in St. Louis, and he's general editor of Concordia, the Lutheran Confessions.

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0: Welcome back. You're listening to Issues Etc. I'm Todd Wilkin. We're concluding a two-part series on the power and primacy of the Pope, a document from the 16th century Lutheran Confessions. Pastor Paul McCain of Concordia Publishing House is our guest. Paul, let's talk briefly about what the Reformers will call the marks of the Antichrist. It's a really much more careful and a very different animal than the popularized dispensational view of the Antichrist. They go straight to Scripture and find several marks that they say, for their time and for ours as well, fits the Pope. What are those marks?
4: Well, it's very interesting. After what we just got done talking about is this condemnation of the Pope claiming earthly authority over physical parts of the world. That's not one of the marks of Antichrist. Melanchthon goes right to the doctrine here, and he says there are three things that really indicate to us that the Pope, the papacy, fulfills the warning St. Paul makes in 2 Thessalonians 2. That's the important scripture text here. 2 Thessalonians 2, Paul warns about a person who will be active in the church that we are obligated to identify, putting himself in place of Christ. And the three things that Melanchthon points to are, first, the Pope claims the right to change and establish doctrine. That has happened, and no more dramatically than in the 19th and 20th century with the very declaration that there is such a thing as papal infallibility, and he declared the doctrine that Mary was conceived without sin, and she was a bodily assumed to heaven to be two infallible papal declarations. So it's ironic that happened in the 19th and 20th century, but that's the first thing. The first and most important thing is change and established doctrine. Second, acting as is he has the authority to judge every soul, even those souls after death, which is absolutely absurd. Just no biblical warrant for any of that nonsense. And third, the Pope is unwilling to be subject to the judgment of church councils. Now, this is very much still an issue in play in the Roman Catholic Church to this day. More recent popes have, and particularly Francis, we are seeing, has tried a more conciliar approach. He's brought in groups of advisors. But basically, at the time of the Reformation, the movement that had been afoot in the church, a conciliar movement, which meant the church should be governed more by a consensus of all its bishops and cardinals, that movement basically died with the Council of Trent. And the no pun intended, the primacy of the Pope really kicked in at that point and has been operative ever since then. So those three things are still very much in play even today. Now, not as easily identified, perhaps, in the public eye as we would imagine, which, as you say, when we hear Antichrist, we think of this great beast of Revelation and so on and so forth. And identifying the papacy as Antichrist does not exclude us from the obligation of recognizing there will be many Antichrists. There will be many people who arise. And the book of Revelation is very clear that at the very end of the world, there will be these great end-time Antichrist figures and ideas arising. But the Lutheran Confession's identification of the papacy as Antichrist is a conscience-bound position based on being faithful to the Word of God in 2 Thessalonians chapter 2.
0: We should point out here that their third point, that he refuses to submit to the authority of church councils, isn't really so much a endorsement of councils, but of the authority of Scripture in the church. Talk about that, if you would.
4: Well, exactly. The papacy in the Roman Catholic Church has basically backed itself into a corner at this point, and it will be very difficult for itself to extract itself from its own kind of self-authenticating system they've set up. Well, the Pope's infallible, and if he makes infallible declarations, one of which is the Pope's infallible, then he's infallible and he can't be wrong. So when you put yourself into that position, let's be honest about it, every Lutheran pastor has a little Pope inside of him. I mean, every Christian has a little Pope inside of him. We all want to set ourselves up as the ultimate authority over God's Word. But getting back to our specific discussion here of the papacy itself, precisely so, the Word of God must be the ultimate authority in the church, not the papacy. And as I said before, these things are all very much in play. These key teachings about the authority of the papacy are very much still taught in the Catechism of the Catholic Church. I keep referring to that. That's the best, most recent, comprehensive explanation of Roman Catholic doctrine. It does you no good to walk up to the typical Roman Catholic and start grilling him and say, see, Catholics teach this, no more than asking individual Lutherans, see, Lutherans teach this. Individuals can go way wrong and misunderstand things. We've got to remain with objective standards, and that Catechism of the Catholic Church is the objective standard. The papacy still maintains a formal position on the very heart of the gospel itself, justification, that contradicts the Holy Scriptures. Namely, salvation is not by faith alone, but by faith or through faith plus works. Grace alone, we don't argue about. They believe it's grace alone, but they believe grace enables the believer to do those works, which then fulfill the formula of salvation, which is faith plus works. And that contradicts the very teaching of Christ and the apostles themselves. Hence, it's anti-Christ, it's anti-Christian, it's anti-gospel.
0: They speak late in that section about the cruelty that he, namely the Pope, exercises against godly Christians. What are they talking about there?
4: Well, at the time of the Middle Ages and shortly before, I mean, during the Middle Ages and before the Reformation and after the Reformation, particularly, the Lutheran Reformation and other Protestant Christians, and there was physical cruelty during these Inquisitions where people were tortured and killed. Not many people are aware that in Spain and in northern Italy particularly, there were very influential bishops even who had become Lutheran, and they were wiped out during the Inquisition. They're just they're gone. So there was absolute physical cruelty on the part of the papacy at this time. They used torture.
0: This is something that, you know, is unthinkable in today's Catholic Church. I don't know if they've, because I don't have a encyclopedic knowledge of their of what they have addressed, but I am certain at some point some modern pope has addressed these abuses by previous popes. So this is something that, while it is of historic interest, we can't sit there as 21st century Lutherans and say, well, the Pope still tortures those he considers heretics.
4: Correct. Of course, we would, and as this discussion goes on, it talks about how the consciences of people are tortured. And if we want to get down to brass tacks here, that's the greatest torture of all. When you leave a conscience in doubt as to his or her salvation or his or her status before God as one loved by God, forgiven by God entirely, and not dependent on what that person does or doesn't do. So there is an even greater form of spiritual torture, which still goes on under a false understanding of the gospel itself. But absolutely correct. The papacy no longer imposes death penalties, as it did. It no longer imposes a physical torture, as it did. And yes, there have been statements deploring these things in the history of the church. Of course, the Lutheran Church has its share of deplorable behaviors and things that have happened under the name of Lutheranism or Christianity in general.
0: They take up what they call the power and jurisdiction of bishops, and I think we should note, as I said earlier in our conversation, that they don't throw the baby out with the bathwater in rejecting the papacy's divine right authority. They do not reject the way in which bishops, or we could say pastors today, act upon divine authority, do they?
4: No, no. And in many ways, I find this portion of the treatise on power and primacy of the Pope to be some ways most helpful for our immediate purposes as Lutheran, because it contained in this whole discussion are some very powerful statements about what the gospel office of the ministry is all about. And again, that phrase in German that is preferred, the preaching office, Melanchthon makes it clear that the church is founded upon Peter's confession, and this is the very essence of the preaching office, namely, you are the Christ, the Son of the living God. Now, flowing from all that comes the authority to administer the gospel. And as a result of that, Christ has given to his church this office of ministry, and as it says in paragraph 67, it is necessary, not optional, it is necessary for the church to retain the authority to call, elect, and ordain ministers. That assumes there will be called, elected, and ordained ministers, not just everybody running around willy-nilly doing their own thing. This authority is a gift that in reality is given to the church, and no human power can take it away. In other words, the Pope can't declare, nope, sorry, you can't do that. The church always retains this authority and power as a gift of Christ himself.
0: Okay, so what do they make of the various, they call them grades, we could say, what's the nomenclature here? They say pastors, elders, bishops. What do they make of that? How do they sort all of that out, a distinction between, say, the average parish pastor and a bishop?
4: Well, Lutherans will frustrate the daylights out of Calvinists on the one hand and Roman Catholics or Anglicans on the other, because we're very kind of laissez-faire about this whole question of these offices. We don't believe there is any divinely established ordering in the ministry. It's by human right. It's for the sake of good order in whatever shape it comes. So if the Lutheran Church wishes to operate on the basis of bishops, as it did in Scandinavia, fine, as long as those bishops don't claim we are higher than the man in the pulpit. There is one office of the Holy Ministry. By human arrangement, we can agree together. Some pastors will be doing this, some pastors will be doing that. They'll be maybe professors to seminary, or they will be quote-unquote senior pastors in congregations with assistant pastors. But all pastors, all bishops, are equal in office. This is a teaching that's unique to the Lutheran Church throughout Christendom, because every other church body, the Calvinists on the one hand believe there's a distinct divine order of elders and so on and so forth, and of course the Roman Church has the Pope, with his power flowing through the bishops to the individual priest. But as long as we all agree together in doctrine, as long as we all do that, we're equal. Now, for the sake of good order, we can have bishops. We can have, and we do in our, let's be honest about it. I mean, John Gerhard makes it very clear in his Dogmatics, when the Germans in Luther's day and thereafter referred to the superintendents. That word superintendent is simply the Latin version of the Greek word episkopos, from which you get the word episcopal, which means bishop. Clearly the superintendents were bishops. For the sake of good order, it makes sense that there be some organizing structure by which pastors can be supervised and helped and shepherded themselves. And we have that today in the Missouri Synod. We call them district presidents. And there's all this back and forth about, you know, do they have a call? Are they bishops? Whatever. I mean, if we could just set aside all this squabbling for a while and recognize there is a good point to have good order, but it's not divinely instituted. It does not define the church itself. That is always the gospel, and the ministry is defined as the preaching of that gospel and administrating the sacraments. So it is chief and foremost and primarily the man in the pulpit and at the altar who has, if we want to talk this way, the highest office of the church. But keep in mind, Christ says, I have come among you as one who has come to serve. And he put a little child in front of his apostles when they were squabbling about who's got the real power in the church.
0: Pastor Paul McCain is our guest. When we come back, we'll talk a little bit more about how this actually works itself out in the Lutheran context. He is a publisher and executive director of editorial for Concordia Publishing House based in St. Louis, and he's general editor of Concordia, the Lutheran Confessions. We'll be right back.

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0: 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Look for that picture of Martin Luther posting the 95 Theses. Paul, what I'm concerned about here is that the confusion of nomenclature, that's the term I'm going to use here, the terms bishop, pastor, elder, you mentioned district president, even up to, in our context, in the Lutheran Church Missouri Synod, synodical president, still are not, in spite of what the confessions do, still remain largely kind of vague terms. So let's talk about it in our immediate context. We have a system, as you mentioned, of superintendents called district presidents, who have ecclesiastical supervision, that's our term of art for these things, and a synodical president, a mutual acquaintance and friend, Pastor Matt Harrison, who has overall ecclesiastical supervision over those district presidents. Now, none of these men Some of them go by title of bishop, but none of them claim anything by divine right, as far as I can tell. Someone says, you know, that's just really messy. That doesn't work out. You need someone who will finally say, I'm going to act on behalf of God in this case. What is your response to that?
5: You know, I can completely understand why at certain points in church history, and Roman Catholic apologists today, of course, love to make fun of us Lutherans for this very thing. I can see why it's tempting to think we need a pope, or what a wonderful thing it would be to have one guy where the buck would stop. Point is, no matter what system of church governance you have, doctrinal problems always arise. I mean, the papacy itself is evidence of this. It has now set itself, as we said, backed itself into a corner where it's declared infallibly that it is infallible and anything it says is infallible. How do you ever change anything? The system of that we have in the Missouri Synod has its ups and downs. In my opinion, though, the Lutheran confessions give the best way to govern the church. All bishops together, all pastors together, all Christians in the church together should agree with one another. This goes right back to St. Paul's appeal to the Corinthians. He says, I want you all to agree together. Now, that's the hardest thing of all, because there's always going to be disagreements. We saw it with the apostles themselves, and so on and so forth. It is a messy process for fallible human beings to sit down with the Word of God and together wrestle with that Word and finally reach a point where we say, this is what we believe, this is what we teach, this is what we confess. And once we make that declaration, we have every right to hold each other accountable to it. So yes, there will be people who need to be put out of the church because they are publicly teaching contrary to the public confession of the church. And for the good of the gospel among us, there will be times when we have to excommunicate people or remove people, for instance, from the clergy roster for teaching falsely. But trying to come up with some infallible teacher in the church apart from Christ and his word will always take us in the wrong direction.
0: So why do the reformers in this section take up the subject of ordination?
5: Well, because, of course, the Pope had reserved to himself the right to ordain. Nobody, and to this day, nobody in the Roman Catholic Church is ordained into whatever office it is without the Pope's direct authority involved. The authority to ordain is believed to come straight from Christ to the Pope, who in turn then, through the bishops he appoints, that power goes out into the priest. If you read the Catechism of the Catholic Church very carefully, every act of Holy Communion in the Roman Catholic Church derives its authority directly from the Pope. Without the Pope's authority, it's not a valid sacrament. I mean, that's how far they take these things. So at this time, there was a crisis where there were no longer any valid bishops in the territory of Germany who could ordain men to be pastors. And that's why it's very clear that the church, and this is paragraph 72, from all of this, from everything we've said to this point, it is clear that the church retains the right to elect and ordain ministers. The impiety and tyranny of bishops have caused schism and discord. Therefore, if the bishops are heretics or will not ordain suitable persons, the churches are in duty bound before God according to divine law to ordain for themselves pastors and ministers. Even if this is accused of being irregular or schismatic, we must do this.
0: Now, I'm going to read a little section here that goes along with what you just said with a question. It says at paragraph 65, since the grades of bishops and pastor are not different by divine authority, it's clear that the ordination administered by a pastor in his own church is valid by divine law. Therefore, when the regular bishop becomes enemies of the church or are unwilling to administer ordination, the church retain their own right to ordain their own ministers wherever the church is. There is the authority to administer the gospel, therefore it is necessary for the church to retain the authority to call, elect, and ordain ministers. Does that mean, as some have recently asserted in our own circles, that I, Todd Wilkin, in my parish, can just pick out a guy, ordain him, transfer some of my authority to him, and make him a pastor, all on my own?
5: No, absolutely not, because to make that assertion, you have to ignore the first part of the sentence. When the regular bishops become enemies of the church or are unwilling to administer ordination, A, we have no such enemies. B, we have no such unwillingness in the Lutheran Church Missouri Synod to prepare for ourselves men who are judged worthy and capable and ready to be pastors among us. So to take to yourself this authority, this agreement we have together to walk together in this church body we call the Lutheran Church of Missouri Synod to just start ordaining people willy-nilly, that itself is an act of schism, and it's a sin against the greater body of Christ.
0: Some would assert that the authority that the church has, and I'm wondering about this, and I think practice has varied in Lutheran history, the authority that the church has or the congregation has to elect, call, and ordain pastors can be delegated to, say, a consistory, to other entities. How has that worked itself out?
5: Well, sure. In Germany, the system, you use that word consistory. These consistories were a unique phenomena in the German territories after the Reformation. No pun intended, they consisted of clergy and well-educated laity, oftentimes lawyers or physicians. There were no such thing as voters' assemblies in the Lutheran Reformation. They just did not exist. In fact, early on, Luther and his colleagues at St. Mary Church itself, and you can still go into this room today, they would personally examine men who had been through the University of Wittenberg preparing to be pastors, and they would personally examine them. They would call them, they would ordain them, they would send them out to individual parishes that needed pastors. Those parishes didn't, you know, have a voters' assembly and call somebody from Wittenberg University. All these things are adiaphora, and that word, I'm using it properly at this point. Things neither commanded nor forbidden by Scripture. As long as the doctrine is retained, the church can come up with a variety of ways to accomplish these things, to call men properly, to make sure they're put into office properly. Even our own C.F.W. Walther, who sometimes becomes a whipping boy, whatever side you're trying to push at the moment. Walther himself, for all his defense of the authority of the local congregation, said that if anybody were to omit the rite of ordination, he is acting schismatically. It just would never, that can never be done. So if a person's going to quack like a duck, he's a duck. If they're going to be pastors, then they need to be put into office properly.
0: This really has become, let's just be honest, in our recent history in the Lutheran Church Missouri Synod, this has become quite messed up, hasn't it?
5: Yeah, you know, it started with this infamous action we took in Wichita, Kansas, at a convention where we adopted this thing called a lay minister or a lay pastor, and it's something that's neither here nor there. You're either a pastor or you're not. You're either a lay person or you're not. We've been getting better and better. I try to, you know, people who come to this new, say, in the last 5-10 years, they sometimes get all worked up, and I always like to say, hey, welcome to the party, pal. We've been dealing with this for decades, and it's been getting better and better and better. I've seen a lot of progress on this, and I always like to try to remind people, we tell people who sell real estate they have to be licensed. We tell people who handle our bank accounts they have to be, you know, trained. They have to be licensed by the state to do this work. The people who care for our bodies are licensed physicians who go through this enormous process to become a doctor. Why should we be surprised if the church, when we're dealing with these eternal treasures, things that will never be eaten away by moth or rust away, why shouldn't these men be carefully chosen, carefully educated, and carefully placed into this wonderful office of the Holy Ministry as a service to the people of God? The church is the body of Christ, okay? We're all members of it. Pastors are not the big cheeses. The voters' assembly isn't the big cheese. The lay people aren't the big cheese. It is Christ and all of us together, sheep and shepherd. Christ is the good shepherd, delegating his authority to under-shepherds to serve the people of God, the flock of Christ.
0: So about a minute before we take a break, long and short of this is, Christ has one office in the church, and it's not the papacy. It is, in fact, the preaching office, the pastoral office.
5: And maybe we can take this up. We talk about how English gets us into trouble. The German language really helps us because the words are very precise.
0: All right, we'll do that on the other side of the break. Pastor Paul McCain is our guest. We're concluding a 2-part series with him on the power and primacy of the Pope, a document from the 16th century Lutheran Confessions on that very subject. He's publisher and executive director of editorial for Concordia Publishing House in St. Louis and general editor of Concordia, the Lutheran Confessions.

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0: Welcome back to Issues, Etc. 10 more minutes with Pastor Paul McCain of Concordia Publishing House. We're finishing up a short series with him on a document from the Lutheran Confessions in the 16th century, The Power and Primacy of the Pope. Paul, before the break, I made a statement about there being one office in the church, that is the office of Christ, the preaching office, and you said, here, English kind of messes us up. The German is far more precise in making such a statement. What did you mean by that?
1: Well, the German language lends itself to precision in this sense. They just have adorable is not the right word, but it's a striking way German works. They can stick words together to make a new word. Now, we do some of that as well, but because we're influenced by Latin, it doesn't always work that way. But in German, the word for the ministry, and even that word ministry, is a bugaboo, because in many countries around the world, you have the prime minister, you have the ministry of finance, you have the minister of foreign affairs. The word ministry simply means service of any kind. But in German, they refer to a function, and then they refer to a concrete office with one word. And for the ministry, it is Predigt, which means preaching, and Amt, which means office. So there is an Amt, there is a concrete

0: which is chiefly about the means of grace, but there is an office, a concrete office, that is given these functions, and it's chiefly known as the preaching office, which is very appropriate because St. Paul says faith comes by preaching and preaching by the word of God. How shall they hear without a preacher? So as long as we have those terms, we're okay. Now, I will say there is a term that is very useful to us in English language, and it is a predominant metaphor in the New Testament for the ministry itself. It is that of shepherd. Now, what word do we have that means shepherd? In Latin, the word is pastor. So you see what's happening here? The word pastor very accurately and most appropriately describes those men who pastor churches. Now, again, German, they have the word for pastor, which is a Pfarrer, and then they have the word for office, which is Amt. So you often see in the German language a reference to the Pfarramt, the pastoral office. This is the chief office of the ministry in the church. This is what the ministry is all about. The further one gets away from these unique pastoral functions, the further one is away from the most immediate sense of the term of the ministry. So that's why, again, I said, the man in the pulpit and at the altar, week in, week out, that man is fully conducting and has the full authority of the office of the ministry. You know, I'm considered on the clergy roster of the Missouri Synod, but I'm not per se a parish pastor. I have functions that I do that require the training one must have to be a pastor. In my own congregation, I'm asked to preach and administer the sacraments. I consider that to be a call from that congregation to do that. But it is the routine office of the ministry as held by our men in our congregations who are our parish pastors. They're the ones who hold the office of the ministry in its most complete and fullest sense. I hope that helps a little bit.
1: Why is it so important, for the sake of the gospel, that we as Lutherans do not permit a redefinition? Kind of the assumption is, well, you know, pastors are a human contrivance anyway, and we can recast them into whatever we think is relevant for today, a coach, a vision casting leader, whatever, a sacramental entrepreneur is another term that's often tossed around very vaguely. Why is it so important that we stick with the biblical way and the confessional way of talking about this office?
0: Well, you put your finger on it. The closer we remain to the biblical language that we're giving, as St. Paul says to Timothy, stick with the hypotypesis, the pattern of sound words, and that phrase is used in the Lutheran confessions, the further we depart from this pattern of sound words. And that's why, frankly, we will never exhaust the richness of the metaphor the New Testament itself uses most often to describe the pastor's work, that of shepherding. At the end of his life, after his resurrection, our Lord Christ uses this image of shepherding to restore Peter to the office of the ministry and to forgive him for his denial of Christ. Tells Peter, you know, feed my sheep, take care of my lambs. All that, we have to use this kind of language because it anchors us in the ministry of the word and sacrament, the service of giving out the wonderful gifts of God as they're provided to us by Christ himself through the preaching of the word and administration of the sacrament. That's not to say that there are not aspects of the pastor's work that necessarily require him to be an entrepreneur, if you want to say, or a leader, or a coach, or a cheerleader. I mean, there are aspects of that, but if we allow all that kind of talk to overwhelm this authentic New Testament language and description of what the ministry is all about, we're removing ourselves from the blessing of the ministry, which is a service to Christ, a service on behalf of Christ to the people of God, to the priesthood of God. All the baptized, the pastor serves the Lord's good gifts, which sustain them in their faith, nurture them, and see them on their way to heaven.
1: Pastor Paul McCain is publisher and executive director of editorial for Concordia Publishing House, based in St. Louis. He is general editor of Concordia, the Lutheran Confessions. This resource is and ought to be for your pastor and for the lay people in your congregation a constant reference. This is what it means to be Lutheran. It is defined by the 16th century documents called the Lutheran Confessions, and this reader's edition, Concordia of the Lutheran Confessions, is an excellent resource for us today. 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

0: the number of editions of Concordia of the Lutheran Confessions that they produce, 1-800-325-3040, 1-800-325-3040. And next time we're going to be talking with Pastor Paul McCain about the Large Catechism. We'll begin a series with him on that. Paul, thanks for being our guest.
1: My pleasure.
0: Tomorrow on Issues Etc., we'll continue our series on responding to evangelical proof text with Pastor Brian Wolfmiller. We'll have Pastor Tom Baker lead us in a Sunday school lesson on Jesus calming the storm in Matthew chapter 4. For me, it has come down to this, and I think this is the spirit of the Lutheran confessors' thoughts on the pastoral ministry, that the pastor is Christ's gift to the church, to the people, and the people are Christ's gift to the pastor. And this is the way things ought to be in the church, so that the people will, they will elect, they will call, they will ordain a pastor for themselves and receive him as they would receive Christ himself. And the pastor will be called and will go to serve those people and do nothing other than what Christ has authorized him to do, namely, to forgive sins, to preach God's word of law and gospel. I'm Todd Wilkin. I'll talk with you tomorrow. Thanks for listening.
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0: Pastor Will Wheaton on his presentation at this summer's Issues Etc. Making the Case Conference, making the case for a Lutheran approach to the Church Fathers.
3: The thing that really is wonderful is to be able to read them as the witnesses that they are to the saving gospel of Christ, to deburden them from infallibility. Nobody believes they're infallible. Everybody agrees that there are things in them that they don't agree with. But the reading of the Fathers itself can be a huge help and light. If people have walked the terrain you've walked before and made a map, it might be worthwhile to consult it before you head out in the same terrain. And in that way, their work through the Scriptures has been most beneficial to the church across time.
0: You can meet and hear Will Wheaton June 19th and 20th at the Issues Etc. Making the Case Conference in Collinsville, Illinois. For more information, just look for the Making the Case logo at our homepage, issuesetc.org, or call 618-223-8385. In 1521, at the Diet of Worms, Martin Luther was asked to recant his writings. Luther responded, "Unless I am convinced from the sacred scriptures that I am in error, I cannot and will not recant. Here I stand. I cannot do otherwise. God help me. Amen." Will you stand with us as we proclaim these Reformation truths in the 21st century? You can take your stand by becoming a monthly or annual contributor to Issues Etc. 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Just look for the picture of Martin Luther posting the 95 Theses. Help us proclaim the solas of the Reformation, Scripture, faith, grace, and Christ alone. Here we stand, Issues Etc. and you. Well, sometimes these psalms sound a little bit like they could have been prayed or written by someone whose faith is wavering, perhaps even fading away. Listen to this. "Awake, why do you sleep, O Lord? Arise, do not cast us off forever. Why do you hide your face and forget our affliction and our oppression?" And that's just a few lines from but one psalm that those who read the psalms usually categorized as the complaint psalms, because they are complaints, and some of them rather harsh. Is it a sin to complain to God? And if it is, what do we do with these psalms, and do we have any hope of finding Christ in these complaint psalms? We're beginning a daily series on the complaint psalms. here in the last half hour of Issues, Etc. on this Monday afternoon, January the 25th. Joining us for this series, Pastor Todd Peppercorn. He's pastor of Messiah Lutheran Church in Kenosha, Wisconsin. You can join us as well, 1-877-623-MYIE, 877-623-6943. Email us here in the studio. Your questions or your comments on the complaint psalms are welcome. Talk back at issuesetc.org or Twitter us at issuesetc. Pastor Todd Peppercorn is also author of the booklet, When I Trust When Dark My Road, A Lutheran View of Depression. Todd, welcome back.
1: Hey, it's great to be here. How are you?
0: I'm doing well. And you?
1: Good. I'm very well. Thank you.
0: Is it a sin to complain to God?
1: Well, if it's a sin to complain to God, then we need to take a scissors to the Bible and cut out an awful lot, especially of the Psalms, but also of Elijah, Moses, Aaron. I'm not saying that these people weren't sinners, but one of the things that you find in the Scriptures when we talk about prayer is that the relationship that these people have with God is such that it can handle knocks. They can have a conversation that actually they disagree with. This isn't just sort of a mutual admiration society, and that's really one of the things that's missing in our understanding of prayer today, and that's why these complaint psalms or lament psalms are so perplexing.
0: Okay, let's talk about prayer a little bit here. I mean, by way of introduction to these complaint psalms, because they're not written as, we know from the historical context, they're not written as merely personal prayers, often used for worship, but sometimes they are. But they are, nonetheless, prayers. How do we need to reorient our mistaken view of prayer biblically in order to better understand these complaint psalms?
1: I would look at that in two ways, Todd. First of all, we have to get a little bit of a grasp of what's wrong, obviously, and then we need to go back to the Scriptures and see how they actually portray prayer. And these complaint psalms are one facet of that. If you look at images of prayer in our culture today, what are you going to find? You're going to find Joel Osteen. You're going to find lots of kind of pop culture things on television. You may find prayer is almost the butt of jokes as much as it is anything else. Prayer at best is an object of humor. Maybe it is a sign of some kind of spirituality of some sort. You can get glimpses of articles in the paper talking about the medicinal benefits of prayer, but really they look at prayer as either basically talking to yourself, meditation in sort of a quasi Eastern sense, or as a monologue. This is you're telling God what you want, what to do, what the problem is. And that's the problem. If prayer is understood simply as something that I do, then we are sorely mistaken and sorely missing what is really wonderful and beautiful about prayer in the Scriptures.
0: I remember this insight coming from a mutual acquaintance and friend, Pastor John Pless. Years ago, I talked to him about prayer on the program, and it has never left me. And every time the subject comes up, I think it bears repeating. He said, and I remember when he said this, I thought, finally, I understand what is missing in my understanding of prayer and why it has been so deficient. He said, prayer doesn't begin with my need or my concerns or my list of grievances or whatever they may be. Prayer begins in the Word of God. What did he mean, and why is that so very important to understand?
1: If we understand prayer, if you were to ask some, do your man on the street conversation, what is prayer? You probably would get some kind of answer related to prayer is talking to God or something like that, which is true. But I would suggest, and I think Professor Pless, this is certainly what he's going off on that, that prayer is a conversation. It's a part of a conversation. And in order for it to actually be a conversation, there have to be two people. There have to be talking and listening. There's got to be common language. I mean, you can sort of think about all of these communication theories about conversation that really apply quite well to prayer. Prayer is a conversation that God starts in His Word. That's the way that I would put it. That's the two-way version of prayer. And in Lutheran piety, prayer is always intimately connected to Scripture because it's a conversation. It's not simply something that I say, but it is a part of my ongoing confession of faith, of sin, of my troubles, of distress, of everything that's going on with God, and that God, but God speaks to me, not in sort of a I'm gonna zap you and give you this brilliant answer, but rather God speaks to me in His Word. It's no accident that if you're gonna look at Lutheran prayer books like the Treasury of Daily Prayer, most of it is actually the Bible. That's because that's what creates prayer. Luther said on more than one occasion that prayer is the first good work of faith. This is the first act of faith, like an infant crying. This is one of the first things that you hear is prayer. Why? Because that is the word that has been put into them. And that's what is missing in our culture with prayer, and that's why when we see a robust and a truly spiritual sense of prayer, as we find in the Psalms, that they are much more honest. They're much more broken. They're much more self-revealing. But they also confess hope in the absolute darkest places. And that's what's missing in our culture, and that's what we need to recover as Lutherans and as Christians.
0: So you're saying that these complaint psalms, these prayers, are misunderstood or are in some cases impossible for us to understand, not because of the psalms themselves, but because we have a deficient understanding of the honesty, the openness, and the source of true Christian prayer.
1: That's right. That's exactly right, Todd. And that's what's going on. If you, I spend a lot of time talking about prayer in my congregation, and one of the things that that so often comes out in my conversations with my parishioners and with others is basically, I don't know what to pray for. I don't know what to pray about. I don't know how to pray. Just kind of in real, concrete, practical terms. Well, a part of that is kind of like it's like expecting a 2-year-old to be able to speak and just start talking. Well, they're not going to just get it. It has to be taught to them. And how does a young child learn to speak? By hearing. And so that's this relationship that goes together. And as that relationship builds, and as a common language is sort of forged, and the language for us, of course, is the language of faith, that common language allows us to explore and to give and to receive in greater and greater ways. This is kind of like, Todd, like, is the more you grow in spirituality, the more of a poor, miserable sinner you feel like, the more rotten you are. Well, that's because you've become more aware of the sin that has always been there, but that also frees you to confess it so that it can be gone. God can be rid of it. That's what the lament psalms, the complaint psalms, kind of give us a window into with God. Is God is far more merciful, far more wonderful, far more able to hear than we ever give Him credit for. This reminds me too of Luther's introduction to the Lord's Prayer. With these words, God tenderly invites us to believe that He is our true Father and that we are His true children, so that with all boldness and confidence we may ask Him as dear children ask their dear Father. Well, boldness and confidence certainly implies that I'm not just asking that God is going to help me sleep at night. It's saying, no, I want God to do mighty things, great things, impossible things in my eyes, and that I need not be afraid to actually voice these things.
0: All right, let's take a break here, and I'll let you pick up on the other side. We're talking about the Complaint Psalms, beginning a daily series with Pastor Todd Peppercorn. Let him finish his thought on the other side of the break. Then we'll get a very brief definition of prayer, talk about the place of evil in the world and in our lives, of God's wrath, and then we'll take up the subjects that are common to these Complaint Psalms. Stay tuned.

0: These days, value affords me a new attitude. It lets me appreciate that I can start my day with more than a $6 cup of coffee, and that I officially have permission to skip dinner out to spend time talking with my family over Casserole Inn. 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
1: If you're a pastor or layperson in the Lutheran Church Missouri Synod, we have some timely resources for you. 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
1: You're listening to Issues Etc. I'm Todd Wilkin. We're talking about the Complaint Psalms, beginning a daily series with Pastor Todd Peppercorn. He's pastor of Messiah Lutheran Church in Kenosha, Wisconsin, author of the booklet, I Trust When Dark My Road, A Lutheran View of Depression. 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Todd, what is prayer? Why do we pray?
4: Prayer is a conversation God starts in His Word. It's the voice of faith, and as our faith grows and matures and we become more and more aware of our own brokenness and our need for forgiveness and life and salvation, prayer is inevitably coming out more and more and more. And what Lutherans kind of add to this sort of ongoing conversation about prayer is where God's Word actually fits in this, and that's why the Complaint Psalms are just such a wonderful place for us as Lutherans to spend some time digging around in the Scriptures.
1: Okay, what do we need? We talked about what we need to understand about prayer in order to get a proper understanding of these Complaint Psalms. These Complaint Psalms are obviously written in the context of a fallen world, fallen people, the authors especially, and of what we would call evil. What do we need to understand about evil in the world to properly understand these Complaint Psalms?
4: So often when theologians talk about evil, they talk about evil in kind of very abstract terms. We're going to talk about Hitler and the massacre of 6 million Jews. We're going to kind of use these globalized categories. But for most of us, the way that I experience evil is in my own life, is on a day-to-day basis, is kind of asking all of these why questions of God and of others around me. Why do these things happen to me? Why do I do these things? You know, kind of Paul in Romans 7, the good that I would, I do not, and so on. And so what the Complaint Psalms do for us in understanding evil, first of all, is that they invite us to actually wrestle with God about this, and to really wrestle with understanding God's wrath and God's mercy, long gospel, and this paradox that we have in our lives today, that as long as I am this side of the grave, I am going to experience the earthly consequences of sin all the time, around me. And yet at the same time, God gives me mercy and forgiveness and salvation and points me to this greater reality in Christ. But that is, those two realities are, they're hard to reconcile. I mean, it's no accident that Luther says that anyone that can master the distinction between law and gospel should be a doctor of the church. And that's what this, and that's what these psalms are really struggling with, is why does God delay delivering us? Why does he wait? I mean, that's really one of the questions that you get through so many of these psalms is, how long, O Lord, how long do we have to hold on with what's happening to me?
1: Okay. Is there something that we need to understand about God's wrath? Obviously, I mean, this must be a concern. And what you said before, ultimately, this kind of trust in his mercy, even almost from the pit of hell, that is seen here in these complaint psalms.
4: Yeah, that's right, Todd. And to understand what does it mean to trust God when you are in the pit of hell? What does it mean to trust God when your son has died, even though he's 8 days old? What does it mean to trust God when your son's trying to kill you and you're running around in the wilderness? What does it mean to trust God in these incredibly dark places that nearly all of us experience at one time or another, but that kind of pop plastic Christianity simply doesn't want to address? And so we try to hide it and cover it up. And these psalms actually give voice to those inner fears that are within all of us.
1: All right. You say there are four subjects common to these complaint psalms, and really kind of the framework around which they need to be rightly interpreted and understood and read. The first one is sin. Take us there.
4: Well, the first psalm that we're going to look at, for example, is Psalm 6, which is a complaint psalm. It's also called one of the penitential psalms. So it is really a struggle with sin, with the consequences of sin in my own life, with how am I to go on living when I understand my own wretchedness before God. That's first. Not only sin that I do, but also sin that is done to me, because so often, if I am sinned against, I may have not done anything specifically wrong, but I'm going to feel all of the effects of that sin as if it were my own, as if it was something that I did. Think of a rape victim. One of the key characteristics of a rape victim is guilt, which is, you know, to kind of logically ridiculous. They did nothing wrong, and yet there it is. That's because our bodies, our minds, and our souls are so wrapped tightly together that even to recognize this thing is wrong, it's like it rubs off on us. So that's the wrestling with sin. The second one is disaster and defeat. Either kind of individually personal defeats or personal disasters, or on a larger scale. Obviously, we're looking with dismay at all of the tragedy in Haiti, and we could, you know, run back further to Hurricane Katrina. We could look at the terrorist attack on New York and kind of go back. Is okay? How do we understand God in the midst of these almost impossible amount of horror and evil? And that brings us to the third one, which is pretty closely connected to the second one, and that is abandonment. One of the key themes in these psalms, and really in many of the psalms, is no matter what happens, has God abandoned me? Why is he quiet now when I think that he should be speaking? And so we're going to find that question, which resonates so well with our own trials of the heart. And then the final one is death. The wages of sin is death. This is the ultimate consequence of sin on this earth. And so facing and struggling with death, we, of course, in our culture really do try to hide death. We cover it up. We put makeup on corpses. We do all sorts of things to try and make death as if it is not that. And so that's what these psalms are wrestling at. Those four things: sin, disaster, defeat, abandonment, and death. And then how do I understand God's work in these things, and how does he understand them?
1: With only about 30 seconds tomorrow, we'll continue our series on the complaint psalms, talking about Psalm 6, as you said before. What briefly is on tap for tomorrow in our series?
4: What we're going to look at tomorrow, Todd, is we're going to look at Psalm 6, and Psalm 6 is going to help us understand God's anger and his wrath, and it's going to help us to understand one of the key characteristics of a conversation, and one of the key characteristics of prayer, is to be heard, to simply be heard, and to know that someone's on the other end listening. And that's one of the key things that happens in Psalm 6, and that God not only listens, but he does.
1: Pastor Todd Peppercorn is pastor of Messiah Lutheran Church in Kenosha, Wisconsin. He's author of the booklet, I Trust When Dark My Road, A Lutheran View of Depression. I look forward to tomorrow's conversation.
4: Me too. Me too. Thanks, Todd.
1: Thank you. I know that we are too polite with God to complain. I mean, we can hardly complain at a restaurant. And we fear doing something like that. If you complain about the food at a restaurant, well, golly, they might do something to it back there in the kitchen, and then you'll be worse off. Better off not to complain, to sit unhappy. And golly, if the waitress or the cook, if we're worried about what they're going to do to us if we complain, what about God? What if we complain and we only make him more angry? What if we complain and he says, you don't like that, I'll give you worse? How little we trust his mercy. Maybe it begins with the false notion that we're somehow bothering God in the first place, even when we aren't complaining, but you're not. Why does God answer your prayers? He wants to. He's not hesitant. He's not simply putting up with you. He wants to answer your prayers. Well, that leads to another question. Why does God want to answer my prayers? Even prayers of complaint. Why does he listen and answer at all? Well, the answer to that can only be found in one place. He turns a silent ear to the complaint of his son, Jesus Christ, on the cross. My God, why have you forsaken me? One of the complaint psalms, by the way. And he does not answer, but leaves his son to die on the cross as a payment for my sin and your sin. And that death there at the cross for us as payment for our sin opens God's ears to you so that even if you complain, he listens. And he wants to hear and he wants to answer. And he wants to hear your heart, complaints and all, and to forgive all your sins again for one reason, his son on the cross for you. I'm Todd Wilkin. Talk with you again tomorrow. Thanks for listening to Issues Etc.
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0: We've been talking about the complaint psalms with Pastor Todd Peppercorn. These are a peculiar bit of scripture that sometimes disturbs us. We have a hard time praying them ourselves because we feel we might be crossing a line with God, complaining to him. In the first part of our conversation with Pastor Todd Peppercorn, we went through the basic subjects that are covered in these complaint psalms and how we should rightly understand prayer and evil and God's wrath. We're going to struggle with all of that as we look at Psalm 6 for the remainder of this hour of Issues, Etc. Our call-in number, 1-877-623-MYIE. Our email address, talkback@issuesetc.org, or Twitter us at @IssuesETC. Pastor Todd Peppercorn is pastor of Messiah Lutheran Church in Kenosha, Wisconsin, author of the booklet, I Trust When Dark My Road, A Lutheran View of Depression. Todd, welcome back.
1: Thank you. It's good to be here.
0: Psalm 6 is the first one we meet in the book of Psalms. In what way, with about a minute and a half here, in what way does it kind of give us the primer on dealing with and struggling with these complaint psalms?
1: Well, what Psalm 6 does, first of all, is sets up the problem is that when we interact with God, we've got all of these, so many things swirling around. And chief of these, sort of the underlying question is, why do all of these lousy things happen to me? Why is God angry with me? So Psalm 6 begins, O Lord, rebuke me not in your anger, nor discipline me in your wrath. Be gracious to me, O Lord, for I am languishing. Heal me, O Lord, for my bones are troubled. My soul is also greatly troubled. But you, O Lord, how long? So Psalm 6 tries to wrestle with this question of why does God take so long to answer prayers, especially in the midst of my own sin?
0: All right.
1: That's what it's dealing with.
0: When we come back, I guess one of the things we're going to have to deal with first is the notion of God's wrath, anger, in the words of the New King James Version, your hot displeasure. That's not a popular notion, even among Christians nowadays, that God can exercise wrath, displeasure, and anger. Some Christians would say it's just an old-fashioned way of looking at God, and we need to think of God as tolerant, as loving. God loves you anyway. No wrath there. Well, I don't know how you'd make sense of a psalm like Psalm 6 without the wrath and anger of God. Is this just a theory that God might be angry with us, or is there the real prospect with us as sinners, rebels and disobedient to God, that God's wrath is actually dangerous to us and that we do need to be concerned about it? It does need to be the subject of prayer. It's interesting that he says, do not rebuke me in your anger, nor chasten me in your hot displeasure. Do we need to fear God's punishment, his rebuke, his discipline? We'll be right back talking about Psalm 6, part 2 of a 5-part daily series on the complaint psalms with Pastor Todd Peppercorn.

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3: In 2007, Sweden ranked first in the world in the Gender Gap Index. In other words, Sweden was found to have the highest percentage of gender equality both socially and in political power, with almost half the Swedish parliament consisting of women. Recently, however, Swedish health officials have decided to allow gender-based abortions. When a mother sought the abortion of a second baby girl, health officials determined they could not deny her based on the idea of discrimination. If sex selection abortion trends worldwide are any indication, unborn girls in Sweden are at a clear disadvantage.
4: This is Marjorie Dannenfelser, president of the Susan B. Anthony List. 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
0: Welcome back. Ready to get into Psalm 6 with Pastor Todd Peppercorn, part 2 of our 5-part daily series on the Complaint Psalms. You read it before, the first 3 verses. You call it a prayer for mercy, and it seems to me that the beginning of this psalm really is kind of a compendium of what the psalm is going to say throughout its entirety. Before we deal with that, the notions of God's anger and displeasure, not popular notions, even among Christians nowadays. Your thoughts?
5: That's right. We don't like the idea that God might be angry. We want a God of gospel, not law. And of course, if you don't have the law, you don't have the gospel. The two go hand in hand. They need to be distinguished. They need to be distinct, but they both go together. And so what Psalm 6 is doing, this is a psalm of David, and David in this psalm is praying that God would act in mercy toward him. One of my favorite collects goes something along the lines of, "O God, you are the one who is known to us chiefly in showing mercy and pity." So there is a real sense with this psalm that what David is asking for is that God would be God, that God would act as he has promised to act. He would act in mercy. But David is also very aware and deeply troubled that this isn't happening at the pace that he thinks that it should happen. God is not working like he expects him to work. God is hidden. God is, but you, O Lord, how long? Verse 3. And so he is confessing his bewilderment in many ways at how God is working with him.
0: Is God's taking his time, if you will? Is it a sign of God's wrath or displeasure?
5: Well, that's a great question. What you have here is, and you'll find elsewhere in Scripture, something along the lines of the Lord chastens those that He loves. Certainly, the image of how a father and a mother discipline a child is certainly appropriate. No father or mother that I've ever met likes to discipline their child. No father or mother wants to punish their child, they're doing so so that they're able to give them something greater, something better. But that does not happen. That does not happen easily. This is why the law is called God's alien work. This is God punishing us or disciplining us for our sin is not finally what God wants. What God wants is to show mercy and pity, but that does not always happen as quickly as we would like, at least in our own experience as we are struggling with the consequences of sin today. And that's really where this psalm kind of gets at it, is, look, I am close to death here. In death there is no remembrance of you. In Sheol, who will give you praise? Verse 5. So he's asking that God would deliver his life. Goes on in verses 6 and 7, I'm weary with my moaning. Every night I flood my bed with tears. I drench my couch with my weeping. My eye wastes away because of grief. It goes weak because of all my foes. There's this sense in this psalm that that David is saying, get on with it, God. This is, what is, why are you doing this? There certainly is a sense in this psalm that David is not pretending that he doesn't deserve any of this. There's no sort of self-righteousness in this psalm. This is definitely a psalm of repentance. He's asking God to be gracious, that he's asking God not to act according, not to be fair, but he's acting God to be asking God to be merciful. But God isn't being merciful as quickly as David expects that he should be. And so he's troubled. He's troubled to the point of death. He is weeping. His eyes waste away. Verse 7 there, and I think that gets Todd at what is so missing from our understanding of prayer and spirituality today. Prayer and Christian spirituality does not mean I have all the answers. Christian spirituality does not mean I've got it all together and everything is just, you know, kind of shiny, happy people sort of thought. Christian spirituality means that I am free to speak to God from the heart and that I am free to hear God's word from the heart, even if God's timing is not exactly what I want.
0: I think we talked about this before. It really does stifle an awful lot of prayer among Christians who believe, first of all, that it's impertinent to complain to God, and then that if they have anything to complain about, there must be some deficiency in their spirituality, because real Christians, they could hardly find anything to complain about. They should be singing praises and be filled with the joy of the Lord and peace and all the other things that maybe their pastor preaches a lot to them about.
5: That's right. And I think sometimes that we pastors can, we can forget this. We can forget so easily that our people are hurting, they're struggling, they're broken, their lives are messed up in big ways so often, and in our desire to give them the gospel, which obviously is a good thing, is a gift. In our desire to give them the gospel, we can inadvertently paint this picture of the gospel meaning be happy, and that's not gospel. That's law. The gospel is what God gives. It's not a command. Even a command to have a better outlook on life or have a good emotion, however you want to put it. So these psalms, among other things, and you can really see it here in Psalm 6, confess and I think liberate us to be honest, that we don't have to be afraid to speak to God. As a father, I want my children to be free to talk to me about anything. Sometimes that talking may take longer than I would like, to be honest, but I do want them to feel that they are free to talk to me about things, even things that I don't like, maybe especially things that I don't like. And for them to understand that, yes, even if I do have to discipline them. If I have to punish them for something, I'm not doing so out of hatred. I'm doing this out of love. And that is the picture that you get in this psalm, is that David wants to, he has such a relationship with God. He has faith and trust in God through his word, that he is able to confess these deep, sorrowing things and these great questions of, well, God, are you just going to let me die? Is that how this whole thing ends? Is that the finish line? And David is able to do that. What a gift for Christians today to be able to confess what really troubles them, not what the culture says that they're free to be troubled by, even if that culture is kind of a plastic Christian church. What a gift. And that's what these psalms free us to do.
0: When he says, in death there is no remembrance of you in the grave, who will give you thanks? Is this hyperbole? I mean, in other words, saying, I feel like I'm about to die, but of course we say this all the time. Is it hyperbole?
5: Well, that's a good question, Todd. And that's one of these verses that I have that I've really struggled with a lot, personally. What he is not trying to get at here is he's not denying heaven. Okay, he's not. He's certainly not saying, if I die, I'm going to go to hell, and that's the end of it. I mean, we certainly confess as David would and did even at the death of his young son after the David and Bathsheba incident. We would confess that when you die, God finally declares you innocent. This is kind of the verdict that we all, the vindication that we all long for. So he's not denying that. But at the same time, we have to look at this kind of from our earthly perspective. And this is one of these great mysteries of faith. From my earthly perspective, death is the end. The only way I can see past death is by faith, is by this gift from God. And that's what David is, I think, is struggling with, is connecting his faith to this deep experience, this dreadful experience that he's going through. So, I guess I would call it hyperbole. I think what I would also say is that he's confessing what we all, at some point in our lives, what we all confess about death is, is death really the end? You know, is that really what God wants from me, is to die? And the answer to that, of course, is no. God wants you to live and live eternally. But when I'm staring at my mother's grave, that does kind of make me wonder. It really does. And that's what David's struggling with himself.
0: When we come back from the break, we're going to take up what is really kind of the next section of this complaint psalm. Psalm 6, I am weary with my groaning all night. I make my bed swim. I drench my couch with my tears. My eye wastes away because of grief. It grows old because of all my enemies. We'll find out what David is complaining about. I'm Todd Wilkin. You're listening to Issues Etc. live this Tuesday afternoon. It's January the 26th. Do you struggle with the complaint psalms as well? 1-877-623-MYIE, 877-623-6943, or talk back at issuesetc.org.
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0: Thanks to the following congregations for standing with us by joining the Issues Etc. 300. Emmanuel Lutheran, Alexandria, Virginia. Bethel Lutheran, Ballinger, Texas. Mount Calvary Lutheran, Eola, Texas. Beautiful Savior Lutheran, Bridgeton, Missouri. Christ Our King Community Lutheran, Costa Mesa, California. Lord of Life Lutheran, Plano, Texas. Christ Lutheran, Platte Woods, Missouri. Hope Lutheran, Sonora, Texas. Faith Lutheran, Azona, Texas. And Emmanuel Lutheran, Steger, Illinois. 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

0: We're walking through the complaint psalms with Pastor Todd Peppercorn today. Psalm 6, a cry for mercy, a cry for God's wrath to cease and for God to act quickly. And then at the end, hope that God will answer prayer. Although I would note by the end of this psalm, God still hasn't answered. He's saying he will answer, but he still hasn't answered. Pastor Todd Peppercorn is our guest, pastor of Messiah Lutheran Church in Kenosha, Wisconsin, author of the booklet, I Trust When Dark My Road, A Lutheran View of Depression. You can download this booklet for free at our website, issuesetc.org. One more question on the whole death thing here.
1: Yeah.
0: You ask an interesting question. I want you to answer it as well. Why would the psalmist be so afraid of being separated from God when God is apparently so wrathful?
1: That's the question of faith right there. That's the Anfechtung, you know, this great word that Luther used to kind of describe the trial of faith, that my eyes tell me that God is wrathful. The wages of sin is death. And so I look at the grave and I see this. But what faith tells me, given to me in my baptism through the Word, is that God is merciful. And so it is that tension which we as Christians live in every day of our lives, is here on earth, there are consequences to my sin. If I steal a car, God forgives me, I still go to jail. And so I'm torn by what my experience teaches me and shows me, and what God in his Word delivers to me, and which I know to be true by faith. So that's really what's going on here. Is this is a law gospel tension, but it can't be sort of. We can know the right answers in kind of an academic theological sense, but what you see in this in Psalm 6 is that David is struggling existentially, experientially with this very question, And you can see that he recognizes these earthly consequences to his sin. I'm weary with my moaning, verse 6. Every night I flood my bed with tears. I drench my couch with my weeping. My eye wastes away because of grief. It grows weak because of all my foes. Kind of gives us a hint that maybe there is some physical trial going on with his eyes. I don't know. But notice, too, that he recognizes that there are earthly physical consequences for what's going on. He's talked about this fear of death. He recognizes the emotional impact that the sin that these trials are facing to him, and that it can actually have physical consequences. And that too is something that we need to confess and hold up when we talk about. When we talk about confession and absolution, when we talk about forgiveness, is that forgiveness does not eliminate consequences here on earth. It doesn't. Forgiveness eliminates eternal consequences so that I may bear the earthly consequences here on earth. And that is a huge, huge distinction for us to make as Christians, and not to belittle the fact that we still suffer with these earthly consequences.
0: I wonder,
1: that's a lot of what's going on here.
0: I like what you're saying there about physical and earthly consequences for sin. To deny this, I would think, would ultimately, if pressed to its logical conclusion, run up against the physical suffering of Christ, although that's not all there was to it, but the physical suffering of Christ at the cross, because he suffers there physical bodily consequences for our sin. It is in his body that he bears our sin. Is this third part here really a foreshadowing, if you will, strange foreshadowing, of Christ's ultimate suffering for our sin, his payment for our sin?
1: Well, certainly it is a foreshadowing, and that is one of the key elements to me in reading and praying the Psalms, is always understanding these kind of different these different voices or these different perspectives that the Psalms hold. First of all, obviously we have David's confession, and we know that this is a Psalm of David. We also know that this is a Psalm of our Lord. This is his

0: psalms that our Lord himself prayed every day as a good Jew. So one of the things that I'm going to look at through this psalm and through any psalm is, okay, how would Jesus pray this? What does this mean for Jesus to say, I'm weary with my moaning? Every night I flood my bed with tears. My eye wastes away because of grief. It grows weak because of all my foes. Well, that last one especially, that's not too much of a stretch for me to see this as a passion psalm almost. We'll look at some more of these later in the week. That's definitely a part of it. And because this is a Christological psalm, because this is a confession of who Christ is, that this is what he bears for me, that also means that this is a confession of what the church struggles with, and that this is a confession of what I personally struggle with. The church struggles with these earthly consequences all the time. All you got to do is go to one voters' meeting, and you recognize that the church still struggles. You know, deal with one budget meeting, have one controversy in a congregation or in a church body, and you recognize, yeah, we are still struggling with these consequences, and that this should not surprise us. But then that goes even more to, yes, I am in Christ, and if Christ can suffer these things, then it should be no surprise that I will too, because I am a little Christ. I am baptized. And all of these things kind of go together. I think that gives us a little bit of freedom, too, when I pray these psalms, when I look at these psalms, to say, you know, I don't have to be ashamed of confessing my weakness. I don't have to hide from this or act as if this is a sign of weakness. It is a sign of weakness. But that sign of weakness is not a bad thing. It is a very good thing. It's confessing that weakness that also confesses that only Christ can fill this weakness.
1: Well, then with only about 30 seconds, the last part there, and we only have about 30 seconds, is it, in terms of its Christological interpretation, really the promise of his resurrection and ultimately of ours? About 30 seconds here, Todd.
0: It's the promise of his resurrection. It's the promise of his vindication. It's the promise then of our vindication. The Lord, verse 9, the Lord has heard my plea. The Lord accepts my prayer, or the Lord will receive my prayer, depending on what translation. So what this is holding up is the ultimate gift that God does hear prayer, that this will get better, and that I am forgiven in Christ.
1: Well, tomorrow, part 3 of our daily series on the Complaint Psalms, we'll be having a conversation on Psalm 44 with about 30 seconds. What will we be covering tomorrow?
0: Psalm 44 is a great psalm for us to be looking at right now, because what it does is it holds up the promises of God, how God had continued to be with his people, and then it asks, and now, what's happening now? We are in great distress. We have suffered this disaster. I pray this psalm right now, and I'm thinking this is the psalm that our brothers and sisters in Haiti should be praying.
1: Pastor Todd Peppercorn is pastor of Messiah Lutheran Church in Kenosha, Wisconsin. He's author of the booklet, I Trust When Dark My Road, A Lutheran View of Depression. Thank you, and look forward to tomorrow's conversation.
0: Thank you. I look forward to it, too.
1: 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There's also an article written by Pastor Brian Wolfmiller called The Simplicity of Christ. 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Because Christ has suffered all these things in our place, because he has taken the place there of the psalmist, not only near death, but into death he went for us, suffering in his body the

0: consequences of our sin. Because he has borne our guilt and our sorrow, and because, as the writer to the Hebrews says, he was heard his loud laments, he was heard as he prayed with tears, and because his prayer was answered, he was raised from the dead. Now we are free to complain to God, just as Christ has for us. Now we are free to bring our complaints. Perhaps we are impatient. Perhaps we believe God should speed up the process. Perhaps we think he is wrathful. Perhaps we think that we have suffered too long. Don't withhold this from God. Complain. Remember, it comes from faith, knowing that we have a God who is ready to hear, for Christ's sake, even our complaints. I'm Todd Wilkin. Talk with you again tomorrow. 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
0: 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Welcome back to Issues, Etc. I'm Todd Wilkin. We've been talking about the complaint psalms, the psalms of lament. This week with Pastor Todd Peppercorn, our conversation with him continues today. We're going to look at Psalm 44, a long one, a long complaint, a long lament, but it is also a prayer of faith. Pastor Todd Peppercorn is pastor of Messiah Lutheran Church in Kenosha, Wisconsin, and he's author of the booklet, I Trust to Endark My Road, A Lutheran View of Depression. Todd, welcome back.
2: Thanks.
0: You've been saying all along that these are, while they are complaints, while they are harsh complaints to God, sometimes sounding hopeless, they are, in fact, prayers of faith. And Psalm 44, how does it demonstrate that in spades?
2: Well, simply put, Psalm 44 starts by recounting God's kind of the salvation history of Israel. It starts by demonstrating how God had been with them from the very beginning, this message that they had been taught from their fathers, from Deuteronomy 6. And then it confesses what they see going on, their suffering, defeat, disaster, all of these troubles are happening to them, and yet it ends with, rise up, come to our help, redeem us for the sake of your steadfast love. So it ends with this great confession that we don't understand what's going on. We don't understand why these things are happening to us. We just know that you are God and that you are going to save us. Sounds like faith to me.
0: Talk about how these things are prayed out of this covenantal promise. Each one of them calls upon God to save, but that's not just some sort of it's not just some sort of help me. There's just content to the promises of God that stand behind these complaints.
2: That's right. What happens in these complaints, and this is something that we can learn as Christians in our own prayer life, is that they rehearse, and this is a perfect example of it, they rehearse what God does over and over and over again. So you have in this psalm, you with your own hand drove out the nations, but them you planted, you afflicted the peoples, but you set them free. Not by your own sword did they win the land, nor did their own arm save them, but your right hand, your arm, the light of your face, for you delighted in them. So you can get this rhythm that it begins with holding up who God is and what God does. And that's really the beginning of this conversation is, yes, we know who you are, Lord. We know what you promised to do. We know that as we look back on our history as a people, that you have always been with us. Having said all of that, God, what is going on now? When I was rereading this psalm in preparation for today, I could not help but think of the people of Haiti who are going through unbelievable suffering. And it's not as if Haitians have not sinned. Of course they have. We've all sinned and fallen short of the glory of God. But I'm sure that there are so many people, those that are left alive, that are asking, Lord, where did you go? Why did you fall asleep? What happened? And this is a psalm for them. This is a psalm that says, yes, I know that you have done all these things, and yes, I know all of these horrible things are happening to us now. Why?
0: One of the things that I think we might find remarkable about this, especially reading this as a Lutheran, and I can't do anything other than that,
2: right,
0: is right around verse 17. This is pretty standard complaint stuff, a recollection of God's great saving deeds in the past. And then, as you said, it's kind of like, but what's going on now? And then beginning at 17, it almost sounds as though the psalmist is pleading his innocence. But all this has come upon us, and we have not forgotten you, nor have we dealt falsely with your covenant. Our heart has not turned back. Sounds like they're doing better than God is doing.
2: Well, that is certainly the perception you get here, and I think that's one of the things that makes psalms like this worth wrestling with, is you read this through kind of Lutheran law gospel eyes, and you're going to say, yeah, but what about Romans 3:23? What about all of these passages that say, obviously, and we know the salvation history of Israel, that they were constantly forgetting God, and God was constantly remembering them. So why are they confessing this? Well, I think what's going on here, Todd, is that the psalmist is not confessing that they as a nation are without sin. That's certainly not what's going on here. What he is confessing is that from his perspective, God is not keeping his promises. That's what it looks like to us. Now, we know more than that, but that's certainly the struggle. And so he's saying, okay, so this has happened to us. Nothing changed. We didn't do something differently that would say, okay, now we're going to get zapped. This is not Sodom and Gomorrah here, where you have a clear cause and effect relationship going on here. There's a sense here, I think, of the unpredictability of sin and its consequences. Go ahead.
0: Well, I guess I'm just wondering, you've said before several times in our conversations about these Psalms of Complaint that they are, above all things, great examples of kind of honesty in Christian prayer. And
2: yes,
0: that is, God, I might be wrong for thinking this, but this is how I'm thinking anyway. Complete honesty, because after all, God, you know what I'm thinking anyway. I can't put on any pretense before you. And I wonder whether that doesn't help explain that verse 17 and the following, where he is, as you just said, saying, look, this is what it looks like to me. It looks to me like we have been holding up our end of the covenant and you have forgotten us. And he's not pleading innocence so much as saying, I got to tell you honestly how I feel, God, even if it may be wrong.
2: Certainly, yes, that's absolutely a big part of the picture. I think another part of that picture, Todd, is to recognize this psalm finds its fulfillment in Christ, that this is a Christological psalm, that although Israel could confess and pray this psalm, it's our Lord who can kind of finally and completely confess this psalm. You pray this psalm, and you hear you look at like verses 23, 24, awake, why are you sleeping, O Lord? Rouse yourself, do not reject us forever. Why do you hide your face? That psalm just echoes of Psalm 22. My God, why have you forsaken me? So there is this sense with this psalm of our Lord confessing, God, you did all of these things. And yet, here, look at me now. I am a laughingstock among the people. I am a source of, I'm the butt of jokes. I'm the bad joke that Conan was telling. All of this is happening, and yet I did not deserve this, but here I am in the shadow of death. Wake up, God. Where have you gone? Obviously, we can see our Lord praying that. And interestingly enough, we can also see the church praying that. And I think this is one of the key verses to understanding how we can look at this psalm is verses 20 to 22, which read as follows in the ESV. If we had forgotten the name of our God or spread out our hands to a foreign God, would not God discover this? For he knows the secrets of the heart. Yet for your sake we are killed all the day long. We are regarded as sheep to be slaughtered. Now, any student of the New Testament is probably going to recognize those verses, maybe not from this psalm, but they're going to recognize them from Romans chapter 8. And in Romans 8, Paul uses this section and this psalm not as a confession of God's abandonment, but rather as a confession of God's ongoing presence. Romans 8:31. What then shall we say to these things? If God is for us, who can be against us? How did he who did not spare his own son but gave him up for us all, how will he not also with him graciously give us all things? Who shall bring any charge against God's elect? It is God who justifies. Who is to condemn? Christ Jesus is the one who died. More than that, who is raised, who is at the right hand of God, who indeed is interceding for us. Who shall separate us from the love of Christ? Shall tribulation or distress or persecution, or famine, or nakedness, or danger, or sword, as it is written. And here's the Psalm 44 quote, for your sake we are being killed all the day long. We are regarded as sheep to be slaughtered. No, Paul goes on, in all these things we are more than conquerors through him who loved us. For I am sure that neither death, nor life, nor angels, nor rulers, nor things present, nor things to come, nor powers, nor height, nor depth, nor anything else in all creation will be able to separate us from the love of God in Christ Jesus our Lord. So Paul takes this psalm where, to our sort of first reading of it, takes this and it appears as a confession questioning God's eternal presence. He completely turns it on its head from our angle and says, no, this is a confession of the love of Christ going through no matter what happens. For your sake, we are being killed all the day long. Obviously, this is, you can imagine this picture happening in the early church, and yet they are the ones being slaughtered, martyred for the gospel, and yet God does never abandon them,
0: okay,
2: nor does he us.
0: Let's take a break, because I'm intrigued by your notion of these psalms being, of course, understood in their original context. They are also prayers of Christ, and then, as you've said several times here, and just alluded to, they can then prayed as the prayers of Christ become the prayers of the church as well. We'll be right back, talk more about the complaint psalms.

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4: This is Marjorie Dannenfelser, president of the Susan B. Anthony List. 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
5: 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I'm Todd Wilkin. 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Calling from his car. Here's Steve. Hi, Steve.
6: Hey, how you doing?
5: Very well.
6: Great. You know, it's interesting, as you listen to the discussion of these psalms, is it's a reflection of, you know, our lives, because our lives are filled with, we have sorrow, we have struggles, we have those times of doubt. But then you look at that, and then you compare that to a lot of what you hear in American Christianity today, where those are acceptable. You're not supposed to be down. You're not supposed to be struggling. And you have people like David who struggled, and then we're told, oh, no, you must not have enough faith. And I think that as we come on to the season of Lent, it's kind of refreshing to say that the Bible really reflects reality, not some type of happy-clappyism that a lot of people think Christianity is.
5: Interesting, Steve. Thank you very much. What do you think, Todd?
7: I certainly think he's right. I wonder sometimes whether the Joel Osteens of the world need to kind of take a blackout and black out so much of the Bible, anything that has what they would perceive as negative thoughts. I look at a psalm like Psalm 44 that we're looking at here and say, no, this isn't a negative psalm. What it is it's a realistic psalm that recognizes all of the craziness that happens in life, but it's not a negative psalm at all. It ends with these great words of hope.
5: Okay.
7: I think that was Steve's point.
5: These things, what some people might find a little off-putting about a psalm like this, in fact, all the psalms have this to a certain degree, is they are firmly rooted in the history, the time in which they were written. This one you kind of have to know a little bit of, I mean, to understand it, you have to know a little bit of the history of God's people, where they find themselves in relationship to God and his covenant at this point. And you can't simply, and I think this is a problem with reading a lot of psalms, people want to just pick them up out of their context and make them their own. Talk about understanding these things in their context and therefore actually getting a better and more Christ-centered way of reading these things.
7: Context, of course, is a very tricky thing. Anytime we come to a text, we come to read it read it with a with our own perspective, with our own viewpoint, and that's not a bad thing at all. But what we often forget is that the scriptures have their own perspective, they have their own viewpoint, and I dare say that it's God's viewpoint and perspective. These psalms are no exception. In order to kind of get at these things, you have to really understand what Israel had gone through, how Israel understood itself in relation to Noah, especially to Abraham, to Moses, and to how all these men and how this life had really connected them to God. So they had this long, long history of God's enduring faithfulness and love to them. And because they have this long history with God together, that frees them to argue with God, that frees them to look at Moses interceding for God, for the people on behalf of God, that lets them look at Abraham pleading with God to save Sodom and Gomorrah, even though they did not deserve it, and to look at these men of faith and say, you know, if they can have these doubts, if they can have these questions, if they can actually sit down and argue with God and question God's own mercy to his face, then I'm free to do this too. Well, if this is true for them, how much more is that true for us? Because we, of course, know the ultimate history, that all of this finds its culmination in Christ, that it is not them or us that are abandoned, but that it is Christ who is abandoned for us on the cross, and that he is abandoned so that we will never be abandoned or left to ourselves. That's the key. And that means that even if these things happen to me, I can look and say, yes, but even though he slay me, yet will I praise him, as Job would pray and confess.
5: Steve spoke earlier about kind of this, I don't know, candy-coated Christianity that is often sold. You mentioned it just a moment ago, too, that Christians are sometimes shocked to realize that they suffer. And they suffer in many ways just like unbelievers, at least in that kind of outward aspect of the suffering. Talk about this, and I know you have a very personal perspective on this. Talk about what is different about Christian suffering than just general human suffering.
7: Let's talk about what is the same, and let's talk about what's different. What is the same is that we do suffer the same earthly consequences of sin. Christians get sick. Christians suffer with divorce. Christians sin. Christians do all of these things as much, maybe more, than the world does as a whole. I don't know. We go through these exact same trials that all of our brothers and sisters throughout the world go through. Being a Christian does not mean that these things don't happen. I think that that's one of the huge, huge lies of the 20th century, 20th century Christianity, is this insane notion that Christians won't suffer or don't have to suffer, that you can have your best life now, etc. But rather that, as a Christian, I look at this suffering and see it as suffering. I don't look at this and say, oh, this is good, but I look at this and say, you know, this actually helps me to understand our Lord's suffering even more, his abandonment, his death, and that God will use my suffering now to draw me closer to him. That doesn't make the suffering good, as if God wants me to hurt, but rather that means that God uses all things for good. We talked about Romans 8 a little earlier, and that's a part of this whole conversation, that God uses all things for the good of his church, and that means you, that means me.
5: Ken in Orlando, Florida, emails us. He says, do we have psalms that show specific answers to the complaints of Psalm 6 or Psalm 44? Did the psalmist receive answers to these trials in his lifetime, or did relief come in the promise of eternal life?
7: That's a great question. That's really an outstanding question. And that's a perfect context question. With some of these psalms, of course, we do know more of the specific history. So, for instance, Psalm 51, we're not going to look at that. That's one of the penitential psalms. This is the psalm David confessed when he was confronted by Nathan. You are the man. You are the one who has broken my law. And David confesses his sin, and we know from other contexts that God through Nathan forgives him right then and there. Others we don't know the answer to. We're going to look tomorrow, I think, at Psalm 88, which is perhaps an even harder psalm to understand than Psalm 44, because it has no answers in the psalm. And so, while I guess, I don't know, I think that we sometimes are a little bit obsessed with kind of getting all of the answers right on the page. One of the things about our human existence, this side of eternity, is that there's a lot of ambiguity. There are a lot of questions that don't get sort of resolved in nice, neat little packages here on earth. And that's what it means to live by faith, is to recognize, you know, I'm not going to be able to kind of point you to a chapter and verse, for instance, that says, this is why this happened to Haiti. I can't do that. But what I can do is point you to Christ and say, yes, but Christ takes all of this into himself. I think that's a hard lesson for all of us to learn, but a pretty important one.
5: Well, in that vein, and finally, you quote C.S. Lewis, to live in a fully predictable world is not to be a man. How does that particular insight help us better understand Psalm 44 with about a minute before we close up?
7: Sure. Psalm 44 recounts this history, this pattern, where the children of Israel believed that they kind of had all the answers, that they knew how God acted in every conceivable time. What they find, though, is that they don't have all the answers, that they don't understand every little piece of how God is going to work. This is a part of humanity. Sin messes things up. It confuses things. It divides. It makes it so that the things that should be clear to us are not at all clear. That's a part of what it means to be human in the fall. And yet, we can look at a psalm like Psalm 44 and see that what they do and what we do in Christ is pray that God will rise up, that he will come to our help, and that he will redeem us just as he has promised. And we know the answer to that. He has, he does, and he will. Amen.
5: Pastor Todd Peppercorn is pastor of Messiah Lutheran Church in Kenosha, Wisconsin. He's author of the booklet, I Trust When Dark My Road, A Lutheran View of Depression. You'll find a link to a way you can get that absolutely free at our website, issuesetc.org. Tune in tomorrow. We'll talk with Pastor Peppercorn about Psalm 88. For the last few minutes of Issues Etc., on the other side of the break, Pastor Matt Harrison joins us, Executive Director of LCMS World Relief and Human Care. He's been to the Dominican Republic, right there on the border with Haiti, staging relief operations, hearing about what the needs are there, and now he's returned. We'll get an update on relief efforts in Haiti from Pastor Matt Harrison right after this.

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0: 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Reformation Club. Well, we're going to continue our series on the complaint psalms. We've talked at the very beginning, these are prayers. Prayers of complaint. Maybe a softer word might be lament, but they have the tone of complaints. There's no doubt about it. Today we take up Psalm 88. Pastor Todd Peppercorn is our guest. Pastor Peppercorn is pastor of Messiah Lutheran Church in Kenosha, Wisconsin. He's author of the booklet, I Trust When Dark My Road, A Lutheran View of Depression. Todd, welcome back.
4: Thanks. It's good to be here.
0: Before we go to this break, we've been talking about how these are prayers, and often the theme comes up again. We'll hear it again in Psalm 88. God isn't listening. God isn't hearing what I'm saying. He isn't hearing my complaint. Should I worry as a Christian praying that God does not hear my prayer?
4: Well, the key in that question, of course, Todd, is the word should. We've sort of moved into that question of the law. And as long as we are kind of living and working in the law, I am always going to ask, is God listening? Does God love me? Am I forgiven? Am I going to heaven? These are all the questions that I'm going to ask. That's what my heart tells me. That's what the world tells me. That's exactly what the devil wants me to be asking. But notice, in these psalms, there is this great sense that even though the psalmist is certainly at one level, Psalm 88 is an incredible psalm of if you can have a psalm of despair, this is as close as it gets. And yet, it is a psalm of faith at the same time. Even though he believes God has abandoned them, even though he is close to death, even though all of these horrible things have happened to him, he still speaks to God. He still has this prayer. And that is kind of the approach that we as Christians need to take when it comes to suffering. Is the devil wants us to not ask. The devil wants us to be afraid of speaking to God of our fears. But what God wants is God wants to hear them, for us to be bold in prayer, even bold when we are praying what we never wanted to pray in the first place.
0: Okay, we've got about 30 seconds before this break. The term you used there, despair, could we just as well call these complaint psalms despair psalms?
4: We could. Despair for Lutherans has sort of an unbelief tone to it, seventh petition kind of stuff, or sixth petition. But certainly this is behind what's going on in this psalm. It's this great fear and anxiety that God is not for me. And how do I, as a Christian, address that fear? It's what's going on.
0: All right, when we come back from this break, we're going to take up the verses of Psalm 88 in our ongoing series, Daily, here with Pastor Todd Peppercorn on the Complaint Psalms. I invite your questions and your comments. We are coming to you live this Thursday afternoon, the 28th of January. Our call-in number, 1-877-623-6943. Have you ever found yourself in the position of despair, apparent hopelessness? You know, there are passages of the Bible, whole, long passages of the Bible, that speak of that hopelessness and that despair in a way that, in the end, strengthens faith. These complaint psalms. We'll talk about Psalm 88, 1-877-623-6943. Talk back at issuesetc.org, or you can Twitter us at issuesetc.

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0: Welcome back. Pastor Todd Peppercorn is our guest. We're talking about the complaint psalms, psalms that sometimes sound like despair, hopelessness, and yet are born of faith in the God who hears prayer and answers prayer for the sake of Jesus Christ. 1-877-623-MY-IE. You can Twitter us here in the studio at IssuesETC or email us, talkback@issuesetc.org. The first two verses that you say comprise kind of the first section of this long psalm. O Lord, God of my salvation, I have cried out day and night before you. Let my prayer come before you. Incline your ear to my cry. What is the psalmist saying here?
4: The psalmist is getting at what all of us get at when we complain. Basically, the first reason I think that people complain, and we all do it, we're all experts in complaining, is I want to be heard. I want to know that people are actually listening. Only for the psalmist here, as we'll see in the rest of the psalm, he doesn't have anybody else to complain to. He has been abandoned by everyone. All he has left is God. And notice in this language, O Lord God of my salvation, I cry out day and night before you. Let my prayer come before you. Incline your ear to my cry. He is confessing that this is God, that this is the God of his salvation. So this is clearly a cry of faith. And what he asks is to be heard. Let my prayer come before you. Turn your ear to me. I want you to listen to me. Pay attention, God. So that's what he's getting at. This is the cry of faith.
0: He is bold not only to plead his predicament. In the next verses, he talks about his life being near its end. I'm counted with those who go down to the pit, like the slain who lie in the grave, who are cut off from your hand. You've laid me in the lowest pit. And then he says, and you have afflicted me with all your waves. He's accusing God of something, isn't he?
4: He's accusing God of being the cause of everything that's happening to him. That's what he is saying. He's getting at this idea that, God, you're the one that's brought this, whatever it is, this sickness, this trouble upon him, so that he is peering over the edge of the pit, and that he is not even going to get a proper burial. He is going to be left like someone who, like the losing side in a great battle, he's just going to be left to rot. And then notice in that verse, in verse 7, your wrath lies heavy upon me. You have afflicted me with all your waves. So he recognizes that this is, of course, he wouldn't use kind of this Lutheran language, but that this is a long gospel thing, that he is being afflicted for something. He doesn't confess in this psalm that I recall. He doesn't confess any particular sins, but he certainly confesses that God, you're the God of my salvation, verse 1. So why are you treating me according to your wrath? That's what he's getting at.
0: I can't help reading those verses, cannot help but be reminded of Jesus nearing the time of his formal suffering, telling his disciples, it may have well been in the Garden of Gethsemane, my soul is now troubled even to the point of death. It sounds very much like this complaint psalm.
4: Yes, that's exactly right. And really, any Christian who hears and prays this psalm is going to be drawn immediately to our Lord's passion in the garden, and even to our Lord's suffering on the cross. This psalm goes very closely with Psalm 22. My God, why have you forsaken me? This is the ultimate suffering that our Lord faces, is that hell is the abandonment and separation from God. And so that's, and that's really the picture that you get in this prayer, is that he is afraid that God is not listening. That's what he's getting at. And I don't know, it's pretty hard to take our Lord's cry, that psalm, any other way. He suffers the abandonment of God so that we will never be abandoned.
0: See, that's what strikes me about this is, I think we've been I think we've been asserting all along in this series that although the psalmist, whoever it may be, David, someone else, in this case Heman, the Ezraite, the psalmist is opening his heart to God and expressing these feelings of and this situation that he finds himself in, and yet God is hearing his prayer, and yet God is not abandoning him. But in the case of Jesus, the prayer does go unheard, at least in the sense that God does, in the final hours, abandon his own son.
4: Right, right. But, of course, that's not the end for our Lord either. The Lord would not see his flesh face corruption. He rises from the dead. And because of that, even in these darkest hours, which this psalm certainly confesses, even in those darkest hours, we do not face the level of abandonment that our Lord faced on the cross. Thank God for that. He suffered that so that we don't have to. You know, one of my favorite books, Todd, is a little book by C.S. Lewis called A Grief Observed. I don't know if you've ever read this book. It's kind of a prayer journal, and it's the journal of when Lewis's prayers after his wife died. He and his wife were not married very long. They got married late in life, and she contracted a terrible form of cancer and died, all of it, in pretty short order. And Lewis, certainly it's fair to say that his faith was on the brink. Why would God allow this to happen when we've just gotten married, when she had a young son that he's now left to raise? All of these things happening. And the interesting thing about that story and about that book, Todd, is that the fact that Lewis is writing it at all. He's writing that basically, I hate God. God must be cruel and vindictive. What kind of messed up games is he playing to let these sort of things happen to me? Why are you doing this to me, Lord? And this goes on and on. But the fact is that he's actually saying this to God. He's not abandoning his faith. His faith is stretched. That's for sure. This is the great trial of the soul, but it's still there. He's still talking. Whenever I do marriage counseling, one of the things that I always look for is to see whether the couple's talking at all. If they're yelling and screaming at each other, obviously that's bad. But that is way better than if they are not communicating at all. And that's, I think, what these psalms try to do for the Christian, is to open our lips, a la Psalm 95, so that we may speak even these darkest thoughts and fears, so that that conversation, we've kind of been running prayer as a conversation this whole week, so that that conversation does not close at the very hour when we need it the most.
0: You said at the very beginning of our conversation today that these are prayers that no one ever really wants to have to pray. And I think that is a common fear among Christians. If they're acquainted with the Bible, the book of Job in the Old Testament, these Psalms, knowing what God permitted with regard to his saints, I think the common fear, especially in our society where we kind of expect that going along with Christianity is going to be some level of kind of comfort and satisfaction, contentment, the big fear is God may do a Job on me or put me in the position to pray one of these prayers. Talk about that from a pastoral perspective, if you would, with a few minutes before we take our break.
4: Sure. We have such expectations in our culture of the prosperous, perfect, pretty life. That's who we are as a people. And so I don't think Americans really handle difficulty and trial very well anymore. Maybe we did at some point, I don't know. But we sure don't now. And so, and that's definitely fallen, kind of etched its way over into Christianity today, where when we look at Christianity today, kind of across the whole expanse, it's usually going to either be individually driven, my own personal prosperity, my own happiness, my best life now, or it's going to be socially driven. So you're going to have kind of social justice. Either way, whether you're going kind of the individual route of my own personal happiness or the collective route of the happiness and well-being of my society, either way, that's not looking at Christ and his death and resurrection for the forgiveness of sins as the point. It may be kind of an afterthought, or it may be Jesus died and that's great. But when we're faced with this kind of tragedy, this kind of suffering, both of those roads just fall apart. They've got no place to go. It doesn't make sense to have that kind of suffering and be thinking either of those ways. But that's what Christianity today faces, and this is the great, wonderful gift that Lutheranism can bring to the table of conversation in Christianity today is the cross. It's the point. This is what it means to be a Christian, is to live and understand, or maybe not even understand, but to live and die for Christ. I'm baptized. That means that no matter what goes on now, and yes, all of these earthly consequences are going to continue, they're going to happen, it's going to stink, but all of this can be used for God.
0: Well, let's take a break. When we come back, we'll have 10 more minutes with Pastor Todd Peppercorn on the complaint psalm, Psalm 88, the fear of death and the grave. It's almost as though the psalmist is saying, it's almost too late, God. If you don't hear me soon, I'll be dead. We'll be right back.
5: Hello, this is Pastor Kevin Golden of Village Lutheran Church in Ladue, Missouri. 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
0: I'm Todd Wilkin. Welcome back to Issues Etc. We're talking about Psalm 88, walking through the complaint psalms every day with Pastor Todd Peppercorn, pastor of Messiah Lutheran Church in Kenosha, Wisconsin, author of the booklet, I Trust When Dark My Road, A Lutheran View of Depression. You can find out more about this booklet, I Trust When Dark My Road, at issuesetc.org. Click Listen on Demand. It's Thursday, January the 28th. We're coming to you live. Our phone number, 1-877-623-MYIE. You can Twitter us as well, at IssuesETC. This email comes from Mark in Rockford, Michigan. Good topic, he says. Is this not an exposition of my rightful and perpetual place in my sin? My due as a poor, miserable sinner? Is it not also the cry of a sinner who cannot be rescued any longer by pride's illusions of comfort and hope? Two good questions, Mark. Thank you very much. What do you say, Todd?
4: Well, certainly. We see in all of these complaint psalms the sense that my sin is a part of what has caused this. That isn't always verbalized in the psalm very, very clearly. We don't see I confess to you my sins, O Lord, in Psalm 88. But that is absolutely the case. Whenever we're talking about the wrath of God, we're talking about God dealing with us according to the law and the just consequences of our sins. So, yeah, certainly. What was the second one?
0: Well, the second one was the cry of someone who cannot be saved, who has realized all prideful illusions of hope and comfort have fallen away. There's nothing left in me.
4: There's nothing left. Isn't that the truth? And that gets at kind of another part of this psalm, which we haven't really got at a whole lot yet, and that is the consequences around me of my suffering. Verse 8 and following talks about, you've caused my companions to shun me, you have made me a horror to them. One of the things that so often happens when we are afflicted, either with sickness, with disease, with the consequences of my sin or someone else sinning against me, is that there is a very strong sense of uncleanness that is kind of brought on me. I'm struggling with this abandonment from God or not understanding why God is dealing with me in this way. And at the same time, the very people that I would hope would be there for me often leave. And it's tragic, but this is absolutely the case. Being a friend to someone who is sick is hard. It is very hard, and that is certainly God's work and mercy that we're able to do this at all. But it should not surprise us that our companions abandon us when I am at my darkest hour. They're not God either. And so they're but poor, weak sinners too. And so that actually frees us to recognize, you know, I can't place my hope in my friends, my companions, my family. My final hope and trust lies only in Christ. There's no place else to go.
0: David in Kansas City.

0: asked during counseling sessions. Would a pastor or counselor do well to answer, particularly verse 5, with the words of Isaiah 53, in that our Lord was numbered with us, who by our sins and griefs suffer at the point of death? Would such an answer in Isaiah 53 speak then to the Christian praying the complaint psalms during depression?
1: Sure, that would make sense. When I'm exercising pastoral care with my parishioners or with others, especially those that are suffering from either kind of a trial of conscience or soul, or someone who's suffering from clinical depression or something to that effect, I kind of have two goals as a pastor for what I want to try and help them with. One is to give voice to their fears and to their despair, which is certainly what these psalms do, maybe better than any place else in the scriptures. Secondly, to help them give voice to the recognition that they're not alone, that Christ suffers with them. And that's how these two things can go together. It's very easy, I think, as Christians, when I hear somebody in distress or suffering or asking this question, well, does God even care? My instinctive reaction is going to be to argue with them, to kind of make this a sort of a propositional argument where I'm going to contradict them. I've found that isn't really helpful. And so what I try to do is point them to these scriptures, get them into the Word, so that actually God really is a part of the conversation. And this isn't simply an argument that I'm having with somebody that's hurting. That doesn't even make sense. So there, and pointing to Psalm, to Isaiah 53, pointing to Romans 8 is certainly one of the greatest chapters in terms of understanding God's role in our suffering. Yeah, no question.
0: The final section, shall your loving kindness be declared in the grave, or your faithfulness in the place of destruction? Shall your wonders be made known in the dark, or your righteousness in the land of forgetfulness? Sounds like he's saying, if you don't answer me soon, I'm going to die and it's going to be too late.
1: And what he's getting at there, I think, is one of the things that's missing from this psalm. If you pray the psalms much, you recognize that there is in nearly every psalm an ascription of praise for who God is and what he does. We don't have that in this psalm. And so this is kind of the, the silhouette that holds those things up in so many of the other psalms. And so he's asking this question, you know, how am I going to do what I, as one of your children, do when I'm dead? I don't think in reading this that he's kind of, I don't think that he is implying hell here. I think that's I think that would be going beyond what it's getting at here. But it certainly is talking about how this suffering that he feels that he is close to the point of where there's no turning back. No doubt about that.
0: Is there a fulfillment? We've talked all along about the fulfillment of these things in Christ, not only at the point of Christ suffering for us, but also in answer to this question, shall your loving kindness be declared in the grave? Is there a resounding answer, yes, to that very question in the resurrection of Jesus Christ? About a minute or no more to answer.
1: Well, of course. I mean, that is how God's love is declared in the grave. I don't know. Maybe not precisely in the same sense there as this sort of rhetorical question that the psalmist asks, but God's love is resounding in the grave maybe more clearly than anywhere else. First of all, in our Lord's death, that he is in the grave and I'm not. And then secondly, and more importantly, that he does not remain in the grave, that the Lord does not let him see corruption, that Jesus rises from the dead, that there is a solution, that there is an answer. You even get a hint of this, and it's not much, but it's certainly a hint in verse 13. But I, O Lord, cry to you. In the morning my prayer comes before you. I think one of the things that's amazing about this psalm is that the psalmist never asks God for anything in here.

0: He just, it's almost like he's afraid to ask, but he's keep coming and he keeps coming. And so you think of Romans 8, the Spirit also helps us in our weakness, from when we did not know what to pray for, the Spirit prays for us with sighs and groanings which cannot be uttered. So there's this sense that he's still speaking. He doesn't even know what he needs, but God is still listening. God is still there. He will not abandon him to the grave.
1: Next time, tomorrow, we're going to conclude our series with you on the Complaint Psalms, a little bit of Psalm 90 with only about 10 seconds. Give us a preview.
0: Psalm 90 is really a psalm about increasing and old age, and how God is there through the entire process, and that it does end in God's mercy.
1: Pastor Todd Peppercorn is pastor of Messiah Lutheran Church in Kenosha, Wisconsin. He's author of the booklet, I Trust When Dark My Road, A Lutheran View of Depression. Thank you for being our guest. Look forward to tomorrow.
0: Thank you.
1: 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Even that little glimmer of hope, when understood in Christ, is a very bright light in the midst of grief and the darkness and the abandonment, the despair. When we comprehend these things in Christ and his fulfillment of them, in his suffering, his death for us, his resurrection for us, then that even that little glimmer we find there in the psalm, it's enough, because it is Christ. I'm Todd Wilkin. Talk with you again tomorrow. 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
3: A lot of people my age like to say, it's not like I'm just for anything goes. I'm against abortion, so I'm pro-life. Marriage is different. Well, the reason they're able to say that today is that 40 years ago, when the pro-life movement came face-to-face with Roe v. Wade, they didn't give up.
4: The degree to which society can trump God and tell him that he has to shut up about his law makes it more and more difficult for the church then to proclaim a word of mercy and forgiveness.
5: They pull a bait and switch on people, bring them in the door thinking they're going into a non-denom evangelical church when in fact they're in a Lutheran church. The problem with bait and switch is there's usually a lot of bait and no switch.
6: I'm Daniel Berquist. I'm from Lincoln, Nebraska, and I'm a Macintosh software engineer, and I love Issues Etc.
1: Sometimes Christians feel a little, not ashamed. They just feel less than certain of certain doctrines that the church has confessed historically. And it's sad to say that, especially in 21st century evangelicalism, one of the doctrines upon which Christians feel shaky, sketchy, do we really have the Bible behind us on this one, is of all things the doctrine of the Trinity, the very nature of the Godhead, that there is one God of three persons, all God, all one. It's got history on its side, but many Christians wonder whether or not it has the Bible on its side. Welcome back to Issues Etc. We're coming to you live from the studios of Lutheran Public Radio in Collinsville, Illinois. I'm Todd Wilkin. Thanks for tuning us in. We're going to be talking about the biblical basis for the doctrine of the Trinity. Dr. Kim Riddlebarger of the White Horse Inn will be our guest a little bit later. Terry Mattingly of GetReligion.org will join us to talk about important questions for religion polling. He has three of his own. He calls them the TMAT trio. We'll find out what they are a little later here in hour two of Issues Etc. You can join us for the next hour, 1-877-623-6943, with your questions or comments. 877-623-MYIE. 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Joining us to talk about the biblical basis for the doctrine of the Trinity, Dr. Kim Riddlebarger. He's a regular guest, pastor of Christ Reformed Church in Anaheim, California, co-host of the radio show called The White Horse Inn, and author of an article in the latest Modern Reformation magazine titled The Biblical Witness to the Holy Trinity. Kim, welcome back.
7: Good to be with you, Todd.
1: Is the doctrine of the Trinity in the Bible? In the Confession of the Church, it's very clear, very boldly drawn, with it just as clearly as it can be. But is it in the Bible kind of sketchy? I think a lot of Christians wonder if they have the Bible on their side when it comes to the full-blown doctrine of the Trinity.
7: Yeah, it's a great question. And the reason why that's a great question is because it all depends on how Christians approach the Bible. If you approach Scripture as inspirational, you know, and you've got your little loaf of bread on your kitchen table and you pull out your Bible verse and you're looking for wisdom for the day, then the Trinity is going to be pretty sketchy, because you're not looking for the way in which God reveals himself. You're looking for the daily nugget to hang on to so you have a better day at work. But if you're approaching Scripture as the Word of God, then you're going to find the doctrine of the Trinity virtually everywhere. And you know, one of the things that our folks at the White Horse Inn assigned me to do was to give a one-hour lecture on the biblical witness to the Trinity. And the first thing you realize is you can't get it all in an hour. There's just no way, because there's so much evidence. You can start at Genesis 1:1 and read all the way through to Revelation 22:21, the last verse in the Bible. And in a sense, every one of those verses is Trinitarian, because the Bible bears witness. It is the self-revelation of God, bearing witness regarding the work of Christ, his Son, and it's given through the breathing forth of the Holy Spirit. So there's a kind of a categorical sense, just the fact we have a Bible bears witness to the triune God. Then if you start to go and look at major themes and events in the Bible, like creation, you're going to find that the Father and the Son and the Holy Spirit are each said in some way to have created all things. If you want to look at how it is God saves our sinful race, you're going to find the Father and the Son and the Holy Spirit all involved in demonstrating God's grace to us and applying God's grace to us. So you're going to find it there. If you just map out the course of redemptive history and you look at the events of the Bible, whether you're in Eden or, you know, in Nod and east of Eden, if you're in Canaan, if you're in Egypt, if you're back in Canaan again when Israel comes back, you know, if you're in Babylon, if you're in Galilee and you're during the days of Jesus, then every twist and turn in the story of the Bible is the story of the Father and the Son and the Holy Spirit. And yet, throughout all of that revelation, we're told that there's one God. So you can look at big picture stuff, then you can go to the Old Testament books like Genesis or Isaiah and the Psalter and find references to the Trinity all through those passages. You can go to the Gospel of John, and there are so many references to the Trinity in the Gospel of John that the ESV Study Bible, the new version of it, has almost a whole page chart of all the references to the work of the Trinity just in the Gospel of John. So you can look at books in the Old Testament, books in the New Testament, then you can even do something as simple as find a single text, such as Jesus' Great Commission, the name of God, the Father, Son, the Holy Spirit. Or you can find the baptism formula in Matthew chapter 3, when the Spirit descends, the Father speaks, the Spirit descends upon the Son. Or you even have that great benediction from Paul in the close of the Corinthian letter, where God extends his greeting to us in the name of the Father, the Son, and the fellowship of the Holy Spirit. So you can look at it big picture, you can look at books of the Bible, you can trace themes through redemption, you can trace themes throughout redemptive history, you can look at a book like the Gospel of John, you can look at individual passages. It's just everywhere when you start to read the Bible as God reveals himself.
1: I recently wrote an article a couple years back called The Theology of Jesus, where I tried to make the case that Jesus himself is so thoroughly Trinitarian, he never speaks of God in a way that can be interpreted as anything other than the Trinity. It is just remarkable how thoroughly, explicitly Trinitarian he is without using the word Trinity. Talk about Jesus' testimony, his own testimony to the triune nature of the Godhood, of which he is the second person incarnate.
7: Just the way he speaks in the Lord's Prayer. And he calls God my Father and then instructs us, because of our union, to pray our Father. You have that kind of language of Jesus making statements like, before Abraham was, I am. You have all those remarkable I am things in the Gospel of John, where any Jew who was familiar with the Hebrew Torah or the Septuagint, the Greek translation, would have immediately caught that Jesus is claiming to be the one who spoke to Moses from the burning bush. And then Jesus has the audacity to say that before Abraham was, I am, and that your father saw this day and approved of it. And of course, we know that they understood what Jesus was saying, because in John chapter 8, verse 58, Jesus declares he is the one. And in the next verse, we read that the Pharisees picked up stones to stone him with a penalty for blasphemy. They heard full well what Jesus was saying. He was claiming to be God. And I think that's a great assertion that everything Jesus says and does is Trinitarian. You can't understand the ministry of Christ if you're trying to see him as a messianic figure, a political revolutionary, or, you know, as some New Testament scholars say, speaking of him as kind of a marginal Jewish figure that's basically like Chauncey Gardner from the movie Being There, who says profound things, and then people start to elevate him beyond his, you know, his Peter Principle job description level. You can't understand the ministry of Christ apart from the Trinity. You just can't.
1: And is it also important to note that it is that while Jesus comes obviously to affect our salvation in his own body in the sacrifice of the cross, in doing so, he also comes to reveal the true nature of God. He comes to reveal the Trinity. Can we say that?
7: Absolutely, we can say that. He says he's sent by the Father. And the minute he says he's sent by the Father, and he and the Father are going to send another comforter, I'm obviously taking the Western Church's read on the filioque clause there, in that whole section of John where you have the famous upper room discourse where Jesus is preparing his disciples for what's about to happen on Good Friday. And he repeatedly tells them he's come to do the Father's will. He's come to say all the words that the Father has given him to say. And, oh, by the way, I'm going away. And you can just see their collective chins hit the ground because they have no category to make sense of what Christ's ascension is going to mean, much less his death and resurrection. And then he says it'll be good that he goes away because the Holy Spirit will come, the Comforter, who will bring all the things that he said back to remembrance. So that big, long discourse there in John's Gospel, which takes up, you know, 3 or 4 or 5 chapters, the Philoctetic Upper Room Discourse, including the Institution of the Supper and so on, we read it, you know, over weeks because it's a long section, but it takes place in about 45 minutes, you know, right before he's going out to be arrested in Gethsemane. And that's his final bit of instruction to the disciples. It's thoroughly Trinitarian. There's just no way to make sense of Christ's ministry apart from the doctrine of the Trinity.
1: And if one adopts an alternate view to the Trinity, and we can discuss some of those on the other side of the break, but if one adopts an alternate view and tries to impose it back upon Jesus Christ and his teaching about the true God, do we lose at that point, inevitably, at some point, the gospel that Jesus has come to effect for us in his life, death, and resurrection?
7: Absolutely. If Jesus is not God in human flesh, then we're still in our sin. And almost all of those errors that people come up with are trying to correct or clarify what they think isn't clear in Scripture. And they'll argue that, well, you know, the Bible's not really clear about that, and we want to protect the unity of God, so we'll demote the Son to some sort of demigod, or we want to promote the work of the Son, so we'll give him a nature that's somehow the same as God's, but we'll confuse the persons with the Father and have a sort of modalistic that you have the Father in the Old Testament, the Son in the New, the Holy Spirit in the present age. You conflate the two people into one. Every one of those attempts is an attempt to explain the revelation that is difficult in the Bible. Let's be real clear about that. It's everywhere in the Bible, but it is at times very difficult. And any time you make a shortcut like that to clarify something, as you state, you ruin in some way some aspect of the doctrine of redemption, of Christ's saving work. In some way, shape, or form, you have to depreciate it to the degree to which you're confused about the Trinity.
1: Dr. Kim Riddlebarger is our guest. He's pastor of Christ Reformed Church in Anaheim, California, co-host of the radio show The White Horse, and an author of an article in the latest Modern Reformation magazine titled The Biblical Witness to the Holy Trinity. About another 10 minutes with him on the other side of the break on this subject. Then we'll turn to the subject of important questions for religion polling. Terry Mattingly of the On Religion column for the Universal Syndicate will be our

0: I like to think of the deaconess vocation as driven by two things, the love of Christ and the needs of our neighbor.
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0: First, the deaconess is moved by the love of Christ, who came not to be served, but to serve. 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
1: 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We're talking about the biblical basis for the doctrine of the Trinity. Dr. Kim Riddlebarger is our guest, pastor of Christ Reformed Church in Anaheim, California, co-host of the radio show called The White Horse Inn, and author of an article in the latest Modern Reformation magazine titled The Biblical Witness to the Holy Trinity. 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Kim, the case for the deity of Christ, and then obviously we have Christ proclaiming his Father to be God. There are two persons of the Trinity, is very strong. Less strong in Scripture, we must admit, is the explicit case for the deity of the Holy Spirit. I was recently, just this afternoon, and I can't put my fingers on it for some reason, looking at some polling data made recently of American Christians, and I'm just stunned by the number. It's not a small number of Christians who regard the third person of the Trinity, as we might say, the Holy Spirit, as less than divine, less than a person, sometimes referred to as an it. If asked if it's a force, it is a force, many Christians will say yes of the Holy Spirit. How would we correct that upon on the basis of the biblical data?
5: Well, the biblical data is really clear if you start to look through passages in the Bible, such as the creation account, the Psalter, the book of Isaiah, statements of Jesus. They're not in the kinds of texts that Christians will read devotionally or practically. They're not the kind of passages that a lot of churches preach on. So I think that's one of the reasons why that number is so abysmal. I think you're referring to the recent survey that Ligonier Ministries did.
1: Yeah.
5: R.C. Sproul's group. And they had 3,000 professing Christians were the group that was asked these questions, and they were just abysmal. So I think the first place you have to go is Acts chapter 5. That's the clearest, where you have the story of Ananias and Sapphira, and they hold back money, and God's judgment comes upon them. They both vapor lock and die, and we're told that they have lied to the Holy Spirit and to God. So the implication of the language there is, when you lie to the Holy Spirit, you're lying to God, i.e. the Holy Spirit's God. You've got language like that that's pretty clear. You have the benedictions throughout the New Testament where the Holy Spirit is placed on the same footing with Jesus and the Father. At the close of the First Corinthian letter, it's a passage that most Reformation churches use for their benediction on Sundays. You have the Spirit of God hovering over the face of the deep in the creation account. You have a passage like Psalm 33, verse 6, where the Ruach, the Spirit of God, is said to create all things. Job, that remarkable assertion in Job chapter 33, verse 4, the Spirit of God has made me, and the breath of the Almighty gives me life. Well, only God gives life in there. Job says the Spirit gives life. So there's a lot of evidence, certainly in the Trinitarian affirmations in the New Testament, certainly in Jesus' teaching and all of it, in the farewell discourse in the upper room, and then it's throughout the Old Testament. It's really remarkable how many texts there are in the Old Testament where Yahweh is doing something and then the Spirit of the Lord is doing the same exact thing. There are just a bunch of them. So it's there and it's pretty clear, but it isn't explicit like the person of Jesus, and that's part of the problem. One of the reasons why it's important to talk about this, just to remind Christians, these passages are there.
1: Now, you said this before, and I think we need to pursue it a little bit here at the end of our conversation. There certainly is an element of biblical illiteracy at work in people in American Christianity, where something as basic and as necessary as the doctrine of the Trinity to the gospel can be either explicitly or implicitly denied. But it's not just biblical illiteracy. You said it's the way people read the Bible. It's what they go to the Bible looking for. Be a little more clear on that, if you would, Ken.
5: Yeah. Part of the problem of contemporary evangelicalism, and this is the way I was taught to read the Bible. I wasn't taught to read the Bible to find Christ. I was trying to read the Bible to find practical application. What can the Bible teach me about being a better student or a better husband or a better father? And there are certainly places in Scripture where that is addressed, either implicitly or explicitly. But if I'm reading the Bible looking for my daily guidance as to how to find a better parking space, and as the Joel Osteen directly would have us to read Scripture, if I'm reading it inspirationally, I'm never going to find evidence for the Trinity because I'm looking for me in the text rather than for God as he reveals himself in the text. Once you start to come to Scripture with the clarity of thought, with the operating assumption, with the presupposition that this is God's Word, God is revealing to me the panoramic picture of redemptive history from the fall to the recreation, and God isn't speaking directly to me here, he's speaking through historical events, and those historical events in turn illumine everything that I'm doing. The letters are addressed to particular congregations, particular churches, particular circumstances. It's not there to make me feel better about my momentary bit of depression or the fact I just got angry. It's there to tell me about what Jesus did for me. And once I start to look for that in Scripture, then the Trinitarian passages flow. And then, lo and behold, all of a sudden, all the Bible relates to me in the sense that God is showing me through the self-revelation, which is necessarily Trinitarian, how the Father, how the Son, and how the Holy Spirit have saved me from my sins, how each of them works in my life, how, for example, the same Holy Spirit that breathed forth the Scriptures, which are about Christ at the command of the Father, is the same Holy Spirit who now opens my mind and my heart to understand the very Scripture that I'm reading about the Trinity. So once you start to approach Scripture as the self-revelation of God, his Word to us, not a book of inspiration that will help me find a bit of wisdom for the day. When I change how I read the Scriptures, you're going to find the Trinity in every page. And as I said, in some sense, you could say the Trinity is in every verse.
1: Now, is part of the problem, and perhaps part of the solution, that the Church has ceased to confess the Trinity? And here, again, we're talking mostly about kind of the broad swath of American evangelicalism, where not only in creed, but in liturgy, in prayer, in song, in sermon, the Trinity is sometimes not even acknowledged, much less confessed. Your thoughts there with a few minutes.
5: Well, you're absolutely right. One of the real shocks that I think people have when they come to, certainly a Lutheran or a Reformed church that uses the standard Reformation liturgies, when they walk in the door, the first thing that hits them is, boy, every verse in this service, every line in the liturgy is a Bible verse or an allusion to a Bible verse, and the Trinity is referred to 7, 8, 10 times every Lord's Day, every Sunday. So part of it is liturgical to have hymns that are Trinitarian, three-stanzaed hymns, one about the Father, the Son, the Holy, things like that. The liturgy ought to be done in the name of the triune God, announcing his blessing, his greeting, and then his goodbye, his benediction, his good word to us. He ought to be invoked during prayer, prayers to the Father, through the Son, in the Spirit. The preaching certainly ought to be Trinitarian. The minister is obligated to find Christ in the Scripture, but Christ in relation to the Father and in the Spirit in most texts. And then, the thing that really drives it home is, as historic Protestants and Lutherans, our confessions have separate articles devoted to the Trinity and then to the deity of the Son and then to the deity of the Holy Spirit. So, and one of the things I've made it a real point to do is when we go through our catechism lessons, and in our tradition, our ministers are required to take the congregation through our catechism, when we come to those sections, the first thing I do is ask people to get their Bibles and let's do a sword drill, we used to call it in our Baptist church, pull out all the verses that you know that refer to the Trinity, and then the deity of the Son, the deity of the Holy Spirit. And I pound on people, you need to know this stuff because next Saturday morning you're going to be home doing yard work and the Jehovah's Witnesses are going to come up. And they're going to do their best to convince you that Jesus was a creature, the first thing created by the Father. And they'll deny that the Holy Spirit is God. And these people will come to your door and ask you, your Mormon neighbor. And here in Southern California, a number of Muslims with Allah. You have Sikhs and a number of Eastern religions now present. These folks need to hear you open up Scripture and show them where the Trinity is found before you can have any kind of a meaningful discussion about the nature of God and sin and grace. You have to know the biblical verses for the Trinity.
1: Dr. Kim Riddlebarger is pastor of Christ Reformed Church in Anaheim, California. He's co-host of a radio show called The White Horse Inn, and he's author of an article in the latest Modern Reformation magazine titled The Biblical Witness to the Holy Trinity. Kim, it's always a pleasure. Keep up the good work, and thanks for being our guest.
5: It is, Todd. Thank you very much for having me.
1: When we come back, we're going to spend some time, the last half hour of Issues Etc. on this Wednesday, talking about important questions for religion polling. We're always being polled about our practices, our beliefs. What are the three most important questions? What are the three most important doctrinal questions when it comes to religion polling? Terry Mattingly of the On Religion column for the Universal Syndicate will be our guest after this.
3: 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The 8th Century. The 4th Century. 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
1: When you are looking for a school, if indeed you even look for a school, sometimes you find yourself by happy accident in perfect place for your house and for your kids to go to school. A good school district. People long for something like that. They will move for something like that. They will take a pay cut for something like that. They will actually relocate if they have to in order to get that very much desired good school district. But let's say you're in one. Is it still a good idea

We interrupt the Best of Issues, etc. for a live broadcast of Morning Chapel from Kramer Chapel on the campus of Concordia Theological Seminary in Fort Wayne, Indiana.

truly do. Okay? Seats. Seats, gentlemen, please.

0: The Lord be with you.
1: And also with you.
0: Let us pray. O God, through the Holy Spirit, you illumine the minds and sanctify the lives of those whom you call to the work of pastors and deaconesses. Bless the seminary and the academic year which we begin in your name this day. Bless those who teach and those who learn, and so renew and increase in us the gifts of your Spirit, that we may be built up in our most holy faith, strengthened for every duty, and enabled to render you and our fellow men true acceptable service, through Jesus Christ our Lord.
1: Amen.
0: As the president of Concordia Theological Seminary, by the authority vested in me by the Board of Regents, I now declare the beginning of the 181st academic year of this seminary in the name of the Father, and of the Son, and of the Holy Spirit.
1: Amen.
0: May the true faith flourish among us, the fear of God, and the love of the brethren. May the voice of prayer continually be heard here, the voice of rejoicing and salvation, the voice of praise, and the invocation of the most glorious and honorable name of the Triune God, henceforth and forever.
1: Amen.

A reading from Ezekiel chapter 33. The word of the Lord came to me. Son of man, speak to your people and say to them, if I bring the sword upon a land, and the people of the land take a man from among them and make them their watchman, and if he sees the sword coming upon the land and blows the trumpet and warns the people, then if anyone who hears the sound of the trumpet does not take warning, and the sword comes and takes him away, his blood shall be upon his own head. He heard the sound of the trumpet and did not take warning. His blood shall be upon himself. But if he had taken warning, he would have saved his life. But if the watchman sees the sword coming and does not blow the trumpet, so that the people are not warned, and the sword comes and takes any one of them, that person is taken away in his iniquity, but his blood I will require at the watchman's hand. So you, son of man, I have made a watchman for the house of Israel. Whenever you hear a word from my mouth, you shall give warning from me. If I say to the wicked, O wicked one, you shall surely die, and you do not speak to warn the wicked to turn from his way, that wicked person shall die in his iniquity, but his blood I will require at your hand. But if you warn the wicked to turn from his way, and he does not turn from his way, that person shall die in his iniquity, but you will have delivered your soul. O Lord, have mercy on us.

0: A reading from John chapter 20. On the evening of that day, the first day of the week, the doors being locked where the disciples were for fear of the Jews, Jesus came and stood among them and said to them, "Peace be with you." When he had said this, he showed them his hands and his side. Then the disciples were glad when they saw the Lord. Jesus said to them again, "Peace be with you. As the Father has sent me, even so I am sending you." And when he had said this, he breathed on them and said to them, "Receive the Holy Spirit. If you forgive the sins of any, they are forgiven them. If you withhold forgiveness from any, it is withheld." O Lord, have mercy on us.
1: Thanks be to God.
0: In many and various ways, God spoke to his people of old by the prophets.
1: But now,

0: In the name of Jesus.
1: Amen.
0: First thing I want to do is start with a quite practical point and sort of help you to orient yourselves toward your next 4 years, your next 3 years, your next 1 year. I'm going to start with this question. You've heard it before. It's the title of a movie, Quo Vadis. That is, where are you going? Where are you headed? 4 years of study, where does it all land, and what's the point? Well, the appointed gospel for today gives us a rare opportunity to see just that. In military terms, it gives you the view downrange. It looks forward to your enlistment and your deployment, to your examination, to your call, to your ordination, to your first day on the job in the high office of the Holy Ministry of Word and Sacrament. Let me tell you what. At this point, those of you sitting in the front few rows here, you've already spent the summer here learning Greek, and frankly, I hate to tell you, you've had a relatively simple and straightforward task. Simple and straightforward, I say. That doesn't mean it was easy, but you've been working on one thing and one thing only. That's learning Greek well enough to start reading the Greek New Testament, the Septuagint, maybe some church fathers. But already this morning, I know you've started in formally on your fuller seminary studies. You'll have Gospels 1, taking the gospel according to St. Matthew, Dogmatics 1, Prolegomena, the nature of God, the nature of man, the nature of revelation, so on and so forth. You'll have Liturgics 1, Homiletics 1, Church History 1, Early Church. For those of you, a year or 3 years into your study, you know how it is. The classes heap up, and you can barely remember what you had when, even if you know you had it. And here's the kicker. Along the way,

0: can sort of miss the forest for the trees. Confessing Christ in a pluralistic context, or liturgics too, or the pesky readings in blah, blah, blah, that class you'll take in your last couple of years can just seem like so much hoop jumping for you. But here's my advice. Keep your eyes downrange. That's where you're looking. On the evening of that day, the first day of the week, the doors being locked where the disciples were for fear of the Jews, Jesus came and stood among them, and he said, "Peace be with you." And when he had said this, he showed him his hands and side. The disciples were glad when they saw the Lord, and Jesus said to them, "Peace be with you. As the Father has sent me, even so I'm sending you." And when he had said this, he breathed on them and said to them, "Receive the Holy Spirit. Whosoever sins you forgive, they have been forgiven. And whosoever sins you retain, they have been retained." You all know the occasion. It was the evening of our Lord's resurrection from the dead. The Lord Jesus, whose empty grave Peter and John had peered into, whom Mary had encountered as she wept the indignity of his stolen body, that Lord Jesus, whose mouth had breathed out the life-giving spirit as he expired his last from the Holy Cross, whose side had been pierced and water and blood flowed out, betokening the blessed sacraments of his holy Christian church, that Lord Jesus came and stood among the disciples. And the first words out of his mouth, they were echoes of his atoning death on the Holy Cross. "Irene humin, peace be unto you." It's as if he were saying, "By my death, all of your sins have been paid in full, for I've borne in my sacred body all your sins, and by my blood blotted out all your transgressions. And by my resurrection, you have been restored to everlasting life with me, for I go to prepare a place for you. I do not leave you orphans." And with that, he breathed on them the Holy Spirit. This time, not the Spirit as the Spirit without whom no one can say that Jesus is Lord, as he had from his holy cross, but as the Spirit without whom there is no holy ministry, as the Spirit who animates the holy Christian church specifically by the office of the holy ministry, a ministry sent as the echo of the ages of the sending of the Son into the flesh, a ministry that is the reflex of the Father's eternal love, as in God so loved the world, he loved it in this way. He gave his only begotten Son that whosoever should believe in him should not perish but have everlasting life. And then he said to them, "As the Father has sent me, so I'm sending you." And then these words, "Whosoever sins you forgive, they have been forgiven them. And whosoever sins you retain, they've been retained." Now, there are a lot of passages in the New Testament that get really poorly translated. I think this one rises up to the very top. King James got it right. Martin Luther got it right in the 1534 Luther Bibel. "Whosoever sins you forgive, they've been forgiven them, and whosoever sins you retain, they have been retained." So now I'm going to give you guys who have spent your summer working on Greek a little reward. You ready? The condition is a present general condition in English: if ever X blanks, Y blanks. It's a protasis with on plus subjunctive, the apodosis with its perfect. Perfects always count as presents, but the if word is replaced by a relative in Greek, one that even broadens its indeterminacy, hon tinon. Not just whose, but whosoever. So what we have is a relative present general condition. But this is exactly where the wheels start to fall off in the contemporary translations. RSV, ESV, NIV put it like this: if you forgive. The Evangelical Heritage Version, from which we maybe could have hoped better, got it like this, when you forgive. Now you might think I'm making a mountain out of a molehill. If and when make the forgiveness and retention of sin, frankly, something coincidental. Even worse, if you withhold forgiveness, like so many translations have, puts the pastor, I think, in a terrible bind, because the withholding of the forgiveness of sins is simply a passive thing. Reduced to its most absurd, it's saying that if you don't absolve the cashier at Kroger when you're checking out, her sins remain bound to her. Well, frankly, this is what happens, I think, when people forget how to read. When the Lord Jesus Christ said, "As the Father is sending me, so I am sending you," he meant, "I'm sending you with the same exact purpose. Just as by my death I have borne all sins and forgiven all sins, so you too forgive them. And just as I have said, temptations to sin are sure to come, but woe to the one through whom they come. It would be better for him if a millstone were hung around his neck and he were drowned in the depths of the sea than that he should mislead one of these little ones. So you too retain sins." Now look, I had said at the start that you should keep your eyes downrange. Everything you're studying here, everything has to do with this special authority that Christ has given to his church on earth to forgive the sins of repentant sinners and to retain the sins of the unrepentant as long as they don't repent. It's the gift to the church to be exercised by the ministers of Christ, by you, 4 years, 3 years, 1 year down the road. And this is written right here in the 20th chapter of St. John's Gospel. "Whosoever sins you forgive, they have been forgiven them. And whosoever sins you retain, they have been retained." May the Lord richly bless this 181st academic year at Concordia Theological Seminary. May he richly bless your studies. And may he, above all, make you ready bearers of his Holy Spirit. They retain the sins of the unrepentant so long as they do not repent, and even more gloriously, forgive the sins of repentant sinners. Just as all of you have been granted peace with God through the blood of our Lord Jesus Christ. May God grant it for Christ's sake. Amen.
1: Amen.

0: Dear brothers and sisters in Christ, Jeffrey Proctor has been called to serve as an advancement officer at Concordia Theological Seminary. He has been prepared for this service through study that qualifies him for this work. Hear the word of the Lord concerning those who serve in the church. From 2 Corinthians chapter 3, such is the confidence that we have through Christ toward God, not that we are sufficient in ourselves to claim anything as coming from us, but our sufficiency is from God. Jeffrey, do you believe and confess the canonical books of the Old and New Testaments to be the inspired word of God and the only infallible rule of faith and practice?
1: Yes, I believe and confess the canonical scriptures to be the inspired word of God and the only infallible rule of faith and practice.
0: Do you believe and confess the three ecumenical creeds, namely the Apostles, the Nicene, and the Athanasian creeds, as faithful testimonies to the truth of the Holy Scriptures, and do you reject all the errors which they condemn?
1: Yes, I believe and confess the three ecumenical creeds because they are in accord with the word of God. I also reject all the errors they condemn.
0: Do you confess the unaltered Augsburg Confession to be a true exposition of Holy Scripture and a correct exhibition of the doctrine of the Evangelical Lutheran Church? And do you confess that the apology of the Augsburg Confession, the small and large catechisms of Martin Luther, the small called articles, the treatise on the power and primacy of the Pope, and the formula of Concord, as these are contained in the Book of Concord, are also in agreement with this one scriptural faith?
1: Yes, I make these confessions my own because they are in accord with the Word of God.
0: Do you solemnly promise faithfully to serve God's people in your office in accordance with Holy Scripture and with these confessions?
1: Yes, I promise with the help of God.
0: Concordia Theological Seminary has been established to prepare men for the office of the Holy Ministry and to instruct both men and women for vocations of Christian service in the Church. Do you willingly and freely assume the responsibilities entrusted to you? And do you promise to do your utmost to carry out, in a God-pleasing manner, the work assigned to you according to the mission and purpose of this seminary?
1: Yes, I do.
0: Do you promise to set a Christian example for the students in speech, life, faith, and purity?
1: Yes, I do.
0: Are you ready and willing to assume this office and work?
1: I am.
0: Jeffrey Proctor, I install you as an advancement officer at Concordia Theological Seminary in the name of the Father, and of the Son, and of the Holy Spirit. Let us pray. Gracious and most merciful Lord, by your Holy Spirit, you have given your people diverse and singular gifts. We thank you for providing faithful men and women in your church to assist this seminary in the training of servants for the church. Grant your Holy Spirit to them and adorn them with wisdom and power from on high, that they may serve faithfully in this work to the honor and glory of your holy name. Through Jesus Christ, your Son, our Lord, who lives and reigns with you and the Holy Spirit, one God, now and forever.
2: Amen.
0: Go in peace and joy. The Almighty and most merciful God, the Father, the Son, and the Holy Spirit, be with you and bless and strengthen you for faithful service in his name. Dear brothers and sisters in Christ, the Reverend Roger Peters has been called to the faculty of Concordia Theological Seminary. Hear now what the Word of God says concerning the office of the Holy Ministry. Jesus said to them, "Thus it is written that the Christ should suffer and on the third day rise from the dead, and that repentance and forgiveness of sins should be preached in his name to all nations, beginning from Jerusalem." Dear brother in Christ, The Lord grant that you receive and keep these words in your heart, that you may be strengthened and encouraged in your labors. It is the mission of Concordia Theological Seminary to prepare men for the office of the holy ministry of word and sacrament. To that end, the seminary seeks to equip the students with the knowledge, attitudes, and skills requisite for this ministry, leading him to display the gifts with which the Holy Spirit has endowed him by reverence for God, by faithful use of word and sacrament, by diligent study and prayer, by adorning the doctrine of our Savior with a holy life, to accept without reservation the scripture of the Old and New Testaments as the written word of God and the only rule and norm of faith and practice, to accept without reservation the ecumenical creeds and all the confessional writings of the Evangelical Lutheran Church contained in the Book of Concord as a true and unadulterated statement and exposition of the Word of God, to manifest an appreciation for and to have a comprehensive understanding of the Holy Scriptures and the skill to interpret them on the basis of the original languages and in accordance with the confessions of the Evangelical Lutheran Church, to exhibit an understanding of and appreciation for the Church's confession of scriptural doctrine, and to have the skill to present such doctrine clearly, to show an understanding of and appreciation for God's guidance in the history of the Church, and to have the skill to investigate the Church's past and to interpret it to the present generation, to give evidence of understanding the pastoral office as the ministry of proclaiming God's word purely and administering the sacraments according to Christ's mandate for the edification of God's people, teaching them to live faithfully in their vocation, and to indicate a complete dedication to the office of the holy ministry and readiness to accept his first call. Do you solemnly promise to instruct and guide the students at this seminary in accord with this mission?
1: This is my solemn promise before God, who sees and knows all things, and I earnestly pray him graciously to strengthen and guide me in this my promise.
0: You have heard the solemn promise of the man called to ministry at this seminary. Will you now receive him, show him fitting respect and honor, and pledge to cooperate with and support him in his work? If so, answer, we will with the help of God.
2: We will with the help of God.
0: Roger Peters, I install you as Assistant Professor of Pastoral Ministry and Missions in the name of the Father, and of the Son, and of the Holy Spirit.
2: Amen.
0: Let us pray. O Lord our God, by your Son the world has been redeemed, and you want all to be saved and to come to the knowledge of the truth. Bless our seminary with teachers who are faithful to your word and with students who are eager to receive the wisdom that comes down from heaven. Fill those who study with a loving concern for your people and equip them with a competency to be able ministers of the New Testament, not of the letter, but of the Spirit. Through Jesus Christ, your Son, our Lord, who lives and reigns with you and the Holy Spirit, one God, now and forever.
2: Amen.
0: Go in peace and joy. The Almighty and most merciful God, the Father, the Son, and the Holy Spirit, bless you and strengthen you for your work in his name. Amen.

0: Let us pray. O God, from whom all good proceeds, grant to us, your humble servants, your holy inspiration, that we may set our minds on the things that are right, and by your merciful guiding accomplish them. Through Jesus Christ, your Son, our Lord, who lives and reigns with you in the Holy Spirit, one God, now and forever.
1: Amen.
0: Almighty God, your Son Jesus Christ gave to his holy apostles many excellent gifts and commanded them earnestly to feed his flock. Fill those who aspire to the office of the holy ministry with a loving concern for your people, and equip them with the competency to be able ministers of the New Testament, not of the letter, but of the Spirit, through Jesus Christ our Lord.
1: Amen.
0: Almighty and most merciful God, as Phoebe, Dorcas, and others were chosen to support the work of the apostles and to serve in works of love, so have you guided women to prepare for service as deaconesses in your church. Grant them grace and strength during their time of study and preparation, that they may serve you faithfully to the glory of your name, to the help of those in need, and to the everlasting benefit of your church. Through Jesus Christ our Lord.
1: Amen.
0: Almighty God, Heavenly Father, your mercies are new to us every morning, and though we in no wise deserve your goodness, you abundantly provide for all our wants of body and soul. Give us, we humbly pray, your Holy Spirit, that we may heartily acknowledge your merciful goodness toward us, give thanks for all your benefits, and cheerfully serve you. Through Jesus Christ, your Son, our Lord, who lives and reigns with you and the Holy Spirit, one God, now and forever.
1: Amen.
0: Taught by our Lord and trusting his promises, we are bold to pray.
2: Our Father, who art in heaven, hallowed be thy name. Thy kingdom come, thy will be done, on earth as it is in heaven. Give us this day our daily bread, and forgive us our trespasses, as we forgive those who trespass against us. And lead us not into temptation, but deliver us from evil. For thine is the kingdom, and the power, and the glory, forever and ever. Amen.
0: Let us bless the Lord.
1: Thanks be to God.
0: The Almighty and merciful Lord, the Father, the Son, and the Holy Spirit, bless

You've been listening to a live broadcast of Morning Chapel from Cramer Chapel on the campus of Concordia Theological Seminary in Fort Wayne, Indiana. We now return to the best of Issues Etc. Thanks for listening.

0: in the school. How could that be? We're going to talk about shopping for a school on this Tuesday afternoon. Dr. Thomas Korchak joins us here. He's assistant professor of theology and director of the Center for the Advancement of Lutheran Liberal Arts at Concordia University, Chicago. He's author of the book, Lutheran Education from Wittenberg to the Future. Dr. Korchak, welcome back to Issues Etc.
1: It is good to be back, Todd.
0: What do you say to someone who says, look, I live in a good school district. They got great test scores. Pretty much the faculty is kind of top notch. Why should I bother researching and shopping around other schools?
1: Well, the short answer is because of the world in which we live. All you have to do is look around at the way the world thinks, at the way the world approaches the questions that Christians are or should be concerned about, and you see that there's something of a disconnect. And one of the things that Christians should be concerned about when it comes to children is training their children to think in a particular way, not to adopt a worldview that's contrary to the Christian faith. When the Saxons came to America, the forerunners of the Lutheran Church Missouri Synod, one of the reasons they came to America was to be able to educate their children freely. Now, when they left Germany, they weren't faced with questions of universalism or social constructivism. They weren't faced with questions about transgenderism or sexuality. They weren't faced with questions of syncretism of the boldest sort. But we are today. And so that makes the need to be careful about where I place my child all the more acute. And just saying, well, ACT scores or how well-funded the school is covers up the real concerns that a Christian parent should have.
0: The criteria that we're going to discuss here, you say, doesn't only apply to elementary school. It applies beyond. How so?
1: Well, because all education is involved in forming the way a person thinks. It's about forming a person. It's about forming their worldview and how they approach questions of who am I? What is sin? Who is God? How do I know things? And that applies to elementary schools, high schools, and colleges and universities. The problem is that parents haven't been equipped to judge schools. We can only go by how things look on the outside, and it's kind of odd. If I were to buy a car, I want to research everything about that car. I want to know its horsepower, the transmission, the gas mileage, the tire size. I want to know everything about it before I make a decision. But when it comes to schools, parents have no guidelines to use, and so they can only go by how things look or if the hallways are neat and clean, and if the faculty present themselves well, and that puts them at a real disadvantage. And so setting out some benchmarks, I think, is a useful thing for every parent.
0: So first, let's talk about what not to do. And you say the name of the school or how it markets itself. Sometimes they'll use words like college prep or academy or classical, that those you need to trust but verify.
1: Absolutely. It seems like every private high school and so many even Lutheran high schools just throw the name college prep in as though that automatically makes them different. Or a lot of schools will throw in the name academy to make it sound like they're doing something different, when in fact maybe there is no substantial difference at all. And so just adding a name really doesn't change anything. Even the term classical, you can have all sorts of schools that are using the term classical, but you really have to start digging around to see what's behind that name and why they've included it, if there is any real difference. Is it just progressive education with a different name to attract some more students or maybe some more donors? If it is, then it's not worth paying attention to. Another area I think we have to be wary of is hollow advertising. Schools will often talk about how great their sports programs are or how their classrooms are outfitted with computers and the latest gadgets in order to, I don't want to say the word sucker parents in,

0: to get them to commit. Is the reason I want to send kids to school so they can play sports? Well, playing sports is good, and I like it, but my child can play sports outside of school as well. I'm not sending them to become an athlete. I'm sending them to form their mind, to form their soul, and that goes beyond such surface programs.
1: You say that when it comes to parochial schools and religiously affiliated schools, the kind of worship service that is conducted in connection with the school, sometimes called chapel or something like that, tells you more about a school than any other single thing. How is that?
0: Well, I use my personal experience for this one, because whenever I'm looking at a school or researching, the very first place I go to is their chapel service, or I go to their church webpage and I look at their worship service. That just tells me more about what's going on in that school and how it's oriented than anything else. And perhaps that's an easy shortcut for parents to remember. Just click on a chapel service, listen to it. Does it follow the church year? Does it follow the liturgical standards of the church? Does the church school chapel service complement the worship life of the congregation? Now, the reason I use this as a shortcut is because of two principles. First, well, there's an old Christian expression, the way you pray is the way you believe. Lex orandi, lex credendi. Well, there's kind of an educational equivalent. The way you pray is the way you teach. That's my own saying, at least. And I've found that the way I teach children to pray and the way I teach children to worship also says an awful lot about the way I'm going to teach them in all the other areas. It's going to say a lot about how I view truth, how I view wisdom, what's worthy of my attention. Worship has to do a lot with using words properly, using them in a God-pleasing way, and education should be about teaching children to use words, the very best words, in the very best way possible. One of the functions of the school is to catechize children for life in the church. So when a child goes to chapel service, it isn't just for their spiritual needs for that very moment, but it is also to get them ready for a lifelong worship life in the Holy Christian Church. I'm molding them so that they can continue on and develop and have the Spirit work in their lives through their worship life. So I want those things to be congruous with what goes on in the church. If it's different, then I kind of wonder why it's different. Recently, I was on a school website, and I looked at their chapel service, and they were using Darth Vader and Luke Skywalker characters for their chapel service. Now, what is that teaching children about God's holy house and his holy word when we import not just secular entertainment, but entertainment that's based on Gnosticism into the church and say, this is a fun way to understand God's word? It's contrary to what we want to convey to children.
1: When we come back, we're going to continue our conversation shopping for a school. One more question on that chapel service. What about who leads it? Dr. Thomas Korchak of Concordia University of Chicago is our guest.
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1: 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Dr. Thomas Korchak is our guest. 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Dr. Korchak, one more question on the issue of chapel. Should parents inquire as to who leads the chapel? In some cases, if it's connected directly with the congregation, the school may have the parish pastor or another parish pastor leading chapels for the children. Sometimes it's just faculty members. What are your thoughts?
0: Well, I don't want to be legalistic about it, and I don't want to say there's only one way of doing it, because the situation that various schools find themselves varies from school to school. However, I want my children to understand the role of the pastor as the called and ordained servant of the word, that he is the one who's charged with proclaiming God's word and administering his sacraments. And so it would only be natural for the local pastor to be doing that on a daily basis in the school, because there isn't just school over here and church over there. It is all church, right? And what goes on in chapel service during the week is part of the worship life of the whole church. So why segregate it? Why have someone else doing it when the pastor is available to do it and capable of doing it as well?
1: What should we be looking for with respect to the faculty of a prospective school?
0: This is a hard one because, as I said before, parents aren't equipped to really judge faculty and evaluate them. Often the only thing that parents have to go on is if they're nice. And often I've heard parents say about teachers, oh, they're so nice. And if you ask them, well, what do they teach or what do they believe or what are they trying to accomplish? The parents don't know what to say because they don't have any tools to work from beyond being nice. Now, I'm not against having nice teachers. I'm all for that. But there's much more to being an effective Christian teacher than just being nice. So I would ask the question, are they committed to the confessions of the church? This speaks not just of their faith, but also of their worldview, of their understanding of truth, of their understanding of the value of words as a vehicle of truth. I want my teacher to be the one who molds my child. And if the teacher doesn't appreciate the Christian faith for what it is, if the teacher doesn't appreciate the confessions of the church for what they are, then how are they going to convey that appreciation to the children that has been committed to their care? The other question I would ask of teachers is, are they curious? Do they love learning? Often, I kind of get discouraged when I'm working with teachers and they're not curious at all about learning. And I'm not running any one teacher down, but sometimes we have teachers that are more interested in keeping children amused or collecting a paycheck or whatever. I think an essential quality of teacher is that they love to learn. They're in the learning business, so they themselves should be masters of that and should enjoy it. And that's far more important than state licensure or any other professional qualification. Again, parents don't have the criteria or the measurements for this. And so often they'll just say, well, is a teacher licensed, without knowing what state licensure even means or what it entails, rather than asking the question, do they love learning? Maybe ask a teacher what books they've read and just see what sort of answers they would give. So that's the next thing I would look at, is what sort of faculty do you have?
1: With respect to the classroom, I think a lot of times if parents at a prospective school take the tour, they get to see the kids' classrooms or other classrooms or resource rooms, things like that. They're just looking, say, okay, it smells okay, and it looks like the janitor's doing their job. That's about as superficial as it is. What kind of details should we be looking for there?
0: Well, you're right. Again, what are parents supposed to be looking for? You know, there's an aquarium in the corner, and there's a model of frogs. That's very interesting. But there's a lot more we should look for. And the clues are all around. So, does it reflect the content of what a Christian should know? Look at the pictures that are displayed. Look at the artwork that's used. Is it content-based? Or is it a lot? Are there posters with just a lot of moralisms or kind of nice tips for living? That's the first thing, is looking for the content that's displayed. Also look, does it have a cohesive approach to learning? One school I was in recently, they were discussing a period of history in class. And along with that, the children had drawn artwork from that time period. And along with that, the older children had also drawn the same artwork, and it was out in the hallway. And so no matter where I went, I kept seeing this theme that was recurring throughout the school. It wasn't just restricted to one classroom or one grade, but it was a theme, and it connected all the subjects together. Finally, I'd ask, do the things that are displayed, do they reflect things pertaining to goodness and truth and beauty? Is there a striving for those three transcendental qualities that mark education? What sort of artwork is being copied? Is it just, you know, a child's own scribble of a banana or whatever? Or are they trying to emulate some great works of art and learn about that great work of art? Are there references to some of the great thinkers that have talked about the nature of truth and how we understand truth? Is there an effort to relate what's good in this world and to have images in front of the children of goodness? So those are the type of things that I might look for in a classroom.
1: What kind of questions, as we wind this down, what kind of questions should prospective parents be asking of school administrators if they get a chance to meet with a principal or a headmaster?
0: I would first start with asking what they like to read. What are some of the influential educators that they've read? And that can tell you a lot. Even if you don't know much about the influential educators, you can always go home and look them up. And even if a headmaster has an answer, that shows at least they've read something, and it'll tell you that it's something of worth. I would ask questions about their commitment to the confessions of the church and how they view the confessions. I would ask questions about how they understand knowledge, truth, wisdom, and how that's best conveyed to children. Obviously, you want to know about discipline, and you want to know school policies, and you want to know all those sort of things, which are important on just a day-to-day operational basis. But I think the deeper questions are the most important questions. And those principals, those administrators that are serious about their job, that are really trying to maintain a wholesome Christian ethos in the school, will love to talk about that sort of stuff. I think you won't have to wait too long to discover that sort of educator, because there are so few parents that ask them about stuff like that, that when they are asked, they're just overjoyed at the chance to talk about it.
1: We're talking about shopping for a school. Dr. Thomas Korchak of Concordia University Chicago is our guest. He said earlier that these criteria, they apply just as well if you're shopping for a college or a university. We'll see what that means after this. Issues Etc. regular guest Pastor Jonathan Fisk is the author of our book of the month for May, Echo, Unbroken Truth Worth Repeating Again. 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
1: Welcome back to Issues Etc. I'm Todd Wilkin, Dr. Thomas Korchak of Concordia University Chicago, and author of the book Lutheran Education from Wittenberg to the Future is our guest. We're talking about shopping for a school. Dr. Korchak, you said earlier that the criteria we've been talking about here apply just as well if you're shopping for a college or a university. Talk about that.
0: Well, basically all those criteria do apply at a higher institution as well. So many of our colleges and universities, when they go looking for students, how do they advertise themselves? They don't talk about college prep, but they will talk about the job opportunities, the sports teams, how this is going to equip them to get the best job or the best career. And that's really kind of a red herring, because no university knows what sort of job market there's going to be in the future. And so how are they going to best prepare me for a job market? And as far as sports teams, well, there's a good chance I'm not going to be able to play. And if I play, I'm not going to make a living out of it, at least not unless I'm an elite athlete. So just touting those things, it's not a very good measurement for universities. And so with universities, I would start with the worship life, just like I would with an elementary school. Now, if they have no worship life, that says an awful lot, doesn't it? It says that the Word of God has no role in our lives, and the development of a spiritual life is unimportant. Well, as Christians, we should certainly bristle at that one. So I look at a worship life, and where they do have a worship life, I would watch it. Is it consistent with what goes on in the church? Are they following the liturgical year? Do they follow the established liturgies of the church? Is it in keeping with normal senses of reverence and honor that's due the Word of God? So often I click on chapel services, and it makes me shudder, because I would never allow that in my own congregation. And yet we allow that in a chapel service in a university. Finally, I'd look at the professors. What is their worldview? What is their commitment to the confessions of the church? University is especially a vulnerable time for young people. It's a time when they're questioning, when they're confused, when they're trying to figure out the world. And so I would be looking for well-educated professors who can guide them to answer the difficult questions in a way that's going to build up their faith, not tear it down.
1: Also, someone might say, look, classical education, it was a great idea in its day when the world was more suited to that way of educating children, but it is not suited for 21st century, fast-paced, high-technology kind of the world we live in now. How would you respond?
0: Right, because people are so different than they were 100 years ago or 500 years ago or 1,000 years ago. People are people, and they haven't changed. And our world changes, and as the world has changed, the classic liberal arts has changed and adapted along with them. And so earlier I was talking about how quickly the job market changes. Well, imagine you go to school to learn one particular job. That's all you train for. You get done, and then technology changes, so that job no longer exists. What good was all that education? Classic liberal arts really equips students to think broadly, to think carefully, to adapt, to learn new skills and learn new ways of thinking. There are some really interesting articles about the relationship of a person who has been educated in the classical liberal arts and their ability to function in STEM fields. And really, it's drawing on the same skills. I was talking to one of our robotics professors about our new classical liberal arts program, and I was talking about learning Latin and Greek. And he said, well, computer programming is just another language, so if they can learn one ancient language, they can also learn a very modern language, and that is programming. So the skills transfer over. So it's not outdated. I think it's what we need, not just from a theological point of view, but also from a very practical point of view. I think it equips children for our modern age.
1: How do you respond to a parent who says, I just don't have an option fitting these criteria, even close to it, anywhere near me?
0: And that is a difficult one. It's really easy if there's a great little Lutheran classical school just down the road that I can drop my children off at 8 o'clock in the morning. But for many people, that simply doesn't exist. I would have to also say there's a lot of good Lutheran schools that aren't classical. And parents shouldn't just write it off because they aren't using the term classical. A lot of the hallmarks that I've already talked about can be seen in many good confessional traditional Lutheran schools. Then you get to the set of parents who don't have any Lutheran schools or any decent Lutheran schools near them. And what are they to do? Well, one option is homeschooling, and that's great, but not every parent can homeschool, either because they don't have the abilities or maybe their schedule doesn't fit it. Another option then are online schools, and I would have to kind of highlight our own Wittenberg Academy, which is just doing excellent work. It's a classical Lutheran online school that has students from around the world. Beyond that, some parents might just have to work extra hard. If they send their child to a public school, they might just have to work extra hard after hours, teaching them the philosophy of public education, what they're being exposed to, and equipping them to stand against the forces that come against them in their daily lives.
1: Before we let you go, Dr. Korchak, you are the director of the new Center for the Advancement of Lutheran Liberal Arts. Tell us a little bit about it.
0: Yes, well, the Center for the Advancement of Lutheran Liberal Arts, or CALA, is a new center at Concordia University Chicago. And it's responding, it's created in response to the development of classical education, both in the Lutheran Church and beyond the Lutheran Church. And the task of the center is to sponsor and conduct research and scholarship connected to classical Lutheran education. It's there to provide advocacy and professional development resources for teachers working in the field. And hopefully we're going to serve as a general clearinghouse for information for those interested in Lutheran understanding of the liberal arts. There's a lot to be done. This is an exciting time for this field. Classical education is one of the fastest growing areas in Christian education. And I think it's a chance for our church and our university to get out in front and build a Lutheran voice for this. There are many people outside of our own confessional circles that admire the Lutheran heritage, and we're going to give voice to that heritage and give our little bit about how our perspective about how Christian classical education can effectively be done in the 21st century.
1: You can learn more about the Center for the Advancement of Lutheran Liberal Arts at our website, issuesetc.org. 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Dr. Thomas Korchak is Assistant Professor of Theology and Director of the Center for the Advancement of Lutheran Liberal Arts at Concordia University, Chicago, and author of the book, Lutheran Education from Wittenberg to the Future. Dr. Korchak, thank you.
0: Thank you very much. You have a good day.
1: 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We'll be in the first part of the Apostles' Creed with Pastor Jonathan Fisk, author of the Issues Etc. 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

0: I don't know how it happened, but it definitely did. And you can sense it when you read the annals of pop American Christianity. Not to a teacher, but an awful lot of those popular teachers, Rick Warren, others, when they use a word like doctrine, they use it as a pejorative. We've heard a reformation of deeds, not creeds, that doctrine divides, all of those kind of negative statements about doctrine as though it were a four-letter word. Well, we have to respond to that, and then we have to go beyond just responding to that misuse of the word doctrine, especially among Christians. We have to be able to say what that doctrine, what that teaching is, because Christianity has a doctrine, it has teaching, it thrives on this, and it can't do without it. I'm Todd Wilkin. Greetings and welcome to Issues Etc. We're coming to you live from the studios of Lutheran Public Radio here in Collinsville, Illinois, on this Tuesday, July the 9th, beginning a 10-part series on that we're calling Christianity 101. Today we're going to talk about some basics: God, the Son of God, and Christ's return in judgment. Pastor Stephen Parks will be our guest. Now, you can join us for the next 2 hours of the program, 1-877-623-6943, 877-623-MYIE. Send us an email right here in the studio, talkback@issuesetc.org, or a tweet at @issuesetc. In the second hour of the program, Dr. Jennifer Roback Morse of the Ruth Institute will join us. There is the first legal challenge seeking to overturn a state law banning same-sex marriage, and we'll get her reaction to that. That's taking place in Pennsylvania, I believe, and Jennifer will join us in hour two to discuss that subject. Pastor Stephen Parks is a regular guest. He's assistant professor of theology and philosophy at Concordia University, Irvine, California. Steve, welcome back.
1: Thanks, Todd. It's great to be back with you today.
0: Often that term is used even by Christians as a four-letter word, doctrine. How do you respond to that?
1: Yeah, it certainly has been sometimes portrayed in that way. Well, I like to talk to people about what the word itself means first. Doctrine just comes from the Latin word doctrina, which just means teaching or instruction. And, I didn't like to just point out that, quite frankly, everybody has a doctrine, whether they realize it or not. Whenever somebody tells you what they believe the scriptures teach or what it is they believe about the Christian faith, they're explaining to you doctrine, even if they don't call it that. Some people have good doctrine, some people have bad doctrine, but make no mistake, everybody has doctrine.
0: How do you think it got the reputation of being a negative thing among Christians?
1: Well, I think that goes back probably to at least after the Reformation, where you have things like, for example, the 30 Years' War, where there's a tremendous amount of bloodshed that takes place between Roman Catholics and Lutherans, and in many instances, other branches of the Christian faith. After that, many people said, if this is what quibbling over doctrine leads to, which is war and bloodshed, then I don't want to have any part of it. And so within the Lutheran tradition, you have kind of a backlash that grows out of that, which we today know as pietism. And I think you summed it up very, very well at the beginning, at the top of the show, where you said deeds, not creeds. I believe it was Rick Warren that actually said that most recently, but that actually sums up 17th century pietism very, very well, to de-emphasize the importance of doctrine and instead to emphasize and place all of the weight upon my personal walk with Jesus and what he's doing inside of me, internally, in my heart and in my mind, as opposed to what he's revealed externally in his word.
0: In that vein, before we get to the first subject that we're going to deal with in terms of doctrine, the doctrine of God, so basic, do you think that this concern about doctrine, this false fear of doctrine, or misgivings about doctrine, have they led to what we experience today, especially in American Christianity, a pretty widespread, pretty severe doctrinal illiteracy?
1: I think absolutely that has been the case. We've often talked about in the past about the Reformation and its success or its failure in this country, in particular in the United States. And unfortunately, in the United States, the Orthodox Reformation sort of lost. And what I mean by that is that while you certainly have strains of Reformation Orthodoxy in the United States, by and large, most groups of Christianity here are heirs of what we would call revivalism, which is, in our circles, more commonly referred to as pietism. And there is this sort of persistent fear and this persistent dislike of what they refer to as doctrine. The odd thing is that they don't seem to realize that what they're positing is very much a contradiction. So that when they say, for example, doctrine is bad, that's actually a doctrine about doctrine. It's a teaching about teaching. It's instruction about instruction. So the very thing they're pushing is really a bad doctrine about the nature of teaching itself. Whenever Jesus taught something in Scripture, he was teaching doctrine, because, again, that's what it means.
0: So to kind of preface what we're about to jump into, when we use this term doctrine, many people will hear man-made teachings. That's not what we're going to be doing for the next 10 segments of this series, is it?
1: Well, precisely. That's the very thing that we want to avoid. Jesus warns us very strictly to avoid teaching as commandments the doctrines or the teaching of men, the traditions of men. What we are speaking of when we speak about doctrine is instead the very teaching or the instruction of Scripture itself.
0: So we start with God, which is often kind of the lowest common denominator. People have gathered together for prayer vigils and worship services and ecumenical efforts, kind of with a common basic definition that there is a God somewhere out there. Why is that not good enough for the Christian church?
1: Yeah, it's an excellent question. You know, the idea of the affirmation that there is a God is most certainly a good thing, and it reflects truth to a certain extent. But we have to remember that not all gods are the same. When we use the word God, we mean the one God of Holy Scripture, who has revealed Himself as Father, Son, and Holy Spirit. I'm sure we'll be talking more about that. When a Muslim uses the word God, they are referring to Allah, the sort of unipersonal, transcendent being who specifically denies the doctrine of the Trinity. When Orthodox Jews use the word God, they mean something completely different. Jehovah's Witnesses, Mormons, you could go right down the list, and any denomination, any group, any sect that happens to use the word God doesn't mean that we necessarily all mean the same thing by it. So what we've got to do when we speak about God is we've got to see if we're actually not just using the same word, but also communicating the same concept. So if somebody by the word God means the one true God of Holy Scripture, who is revealed as Father, Son, and Holy Spirit, well, then we can say, by using the word God in sort of a shorthand way, we're referring to the same deity, the one and only true existent and eternal God. But if somebody means something completely different, it doesn't matter if they use the same language. That's the difficulty. So when you have a prayer vigils or things of that nature, and you have all of these people come together who use the word God but mean completely different things by it, it really kind of miscommunicates to the audience at best and lies to them at worst about what it is that the people on that stage, podium, platform, or what have you believe. It's sending the message that they all believe in the same God when in fact they don't.
0: Can we and should we say the same thing about when that word God is used in the culture, not among religionists, but even by secular culture?
1: Absolutely. It's very rare to be able to hear, for example, a political speech these days without God being invoked in one way or another. There certainly seems to be a civil meaning for the word God that doesn't necessarily correlate to what you and I mean when we say God. In other words, if you hear the president or the secretary of state or even somebody at a more of a local level talk about God or asking God to bless America, it's pretty infrequent that they actually mean the triune God of the Old and New Testament, the only one and true God. Instead, what they tend to mean is fill in the blank. Whatever it is that you do or don't worship, you can sort of plug into what I'm saying here. So they allow it to remain consistently vague enough to not anger their supporters. But there is this sort of civil way of being able to talk about it that's thrown around, and it also adds to confusion.
0: When we talk about false gods, are we conceding that there are other gods apart from the one true God, the triune God?
1: Absolutely not. Scripture says that though there are many who are called gods or called Lord, there is but one God, the Father, and one Lord Jesus Christ. And so when we speak about false gods, we're really talking about things that have at best been, you know, just completely invented by individuals and other world religions and so on, or at worst there's something evil behind it and specifically demonic, as Paul talks about in his letter to the Corinthians, that those things that are sacrificed to idols are actually sacrificed to demons. So we definitely say that there's only one true God, and that no other true gods in the sense of the term exist, but there are many who lay claim to the title, and we need to be very, very clear about what we mean and what we don't mean when we use the word for that very reason.
0: So who and what is the true God? With about a minute and a half, give us kind of the basic doctrinal formula that helps us identify the one true God.
1: Sure. The scriptural teaching is that there is only one true God, but that one true God of Israel exists as three distinct persons revealed to us as the Father, the Son, our Lord Jesus Christ, and the Holy Spirit, and that they are distinct, which is to say the Father is not the Son is not the Spirit is not the Father, and so forth, and yet they share the same divine nature or essence, which is to say all three of them are equally God, equally divine. But they're not three gods, they're only one God, and the church has always been very careful to explain what exactly they mean by that, and I hope we can get into some of the biblical basis for why it is we believe that, perhaps on the other side of the break.
0: Well, that's what we'll do. It's one thing to state our doctrine. The formula are very helpful, and they're very good, and they ought to be retained, but they are built upon the foundation of clear, concise, and abundant Holy Scripture. Bible passages, in other words. So let's see the basis for this contention that there is but one true God, Father, Son, and Holy Spirit. Pastor Stephen Parks, after this.

0: Christological.
1: My friends, Jesus comes only for sinners.
0: Historical.
2: I believe in God the Father Almighty, maker of heaven and earth, and in Jesus Christ, his only Son, our Lord, who was conceived by...
0: Sacramental.
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1: Thanks to the following congregations for standing with us by joining the Issues Etc. 300. Augsburg Lutheran, Shawnee, Kansas; Peace Lutheran, Fresno, California; Trinity Lutheran, Casper, Wyoming; Memorial Lutheran, Houston, Texas; Trinity Lutheran, Gillette, Wyoming; Our Savior Lutheran, Ridgecrest, California; St. Mary's Lutheran, Des Moines, Iowa; Redeemer Lutheran, Caquabeca Falls, Ontario, Canada; St. Jacoby Lutheran, Shawano, Wisconsin; and St. John's Lutheran, North Prairie, Wisconsin. 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

0: Welcome back to Issues Etc. I'm Todd Wilkin. It's Tuesday afternoon, July the 9th, beginning a 10-part series, Christianity 101. Today we're talking about God, the Son of God, and Christ's return and judgment. Pastor Stephen Parks is our guest, Assistant Professor of Theology and Philosophy at Concordia University, Irvine, California. Stephen, before the break, you said we really needed to get into the biblical basis for all of this, and I think you're on a good path there, because the Lutheran confessors, with regard to that teaching of the Trinity, say we have a sure and firm testimony in Holy Scripture that cannot be overthrown regarding this teaching that we and they defend. What is that testimony?
1: Yeah, the testimony that's being spoken about there is, again, the doctrine of the Holy Trinity, that you have one and only one eternal God who exists as three distinct persons, the Father, the Son, and the Holy Spirit. And so what you have there is something that is clearly seen in Scripture and presented to us in different sort of planks. The first plank is monotheism, that there is, in fact, only one God. You see that in places like Isaiah chapter 43, particularly in verse 10, where the Lord says, "You are my witnesses, says the Lord, and my servant whom I have chosen, that you may know and believe me and understand that I am he. Before me there was no God formed, neither shall there be after me. I, even I, am the Lord, and beside me there is no Savior." And so here God declares to Israel and calls them to be his witness that there is no other God. There was no God that exists before him, and there will be no God that exists after him. He alone is God. He alone is Savior. So this forms sort of the fundamental backbone of what we call monotheism, the belief in one God. And while there are other religions that do believe in the existence of one God, Judaism, for example, also Islam, Christianity alone teaches that this one God exists as three distinct persons, the Father, the Son, and the Holy Spirit. And that likewise is clearly spelled out in Scripture. You see in places, for example, like 1 Corinthians chapter 8, where the Apostle Paul writes, "Yet for us there is one God, the Father, of whom are all things, and we for him." So we see there that the Father is called God. And yet when we read Scripture, we see also that the Son is called God. I think most famously you see, for example, in John chapter 1, verse 1, it says, "In the beginning was the Word, and the Word was with God, and the Word was God." And then if you hop down to verse 14, it explains who that Word is when it says that the Word became flesh and dwelt among us, and we beheld his glory. The glory is of the only begotten of the Father, full of grace and truth. And so that Word, who is both with God, that is with the Father, and who is himself also God, is the Lord Jesus Christ, the only begotten Son of the Father, full of grace and truth. He also shares the nature of his Father, so he too is God. When it comes to the Holy Spirit, you see in places like Acts chapter 5, where he likewise is equated with and called God. So, for example, you have that well-known story of Ananias and Sapphira, who sold their goods and pretended to give everything to the church and yet held back a certain amount of it. And the Apostle Peter says, why has Satan filled your heart to lie to the Holy Spirit? In Acts chapter 5, and then he goes on to say, "You have not lied to men, but to God." So lying to the Holy Spirit is, in fact, lying to God, because that's who the Holy Spirit is. Those are just a couple of verses, but you can see all throughout Scripture that this is who the one true God is. It's rarely contested that the Father is God, so I don't think we need to spend a lot of time on that, but it is contested, unfortunately, that the Son is God. You can see that in many places. I mentioned John chapter 1, but it's really all throughout Scripture. One of the reasons I love John's Gospel is it sort of bookends the identity of who Jesus is. It begins telling us who he is, which is God, in John chapter 1, and then post-resurrection, it kind of ends telling us who it is. You recall that that Jesus famously shows himself to the Apostle Thomas, who wasn't originally with the disciples after his resurrection, and he invites him to touch him and see, and the Apostle Thomas's confession of faith upon seeing the risen Lord Jesus Christ in John chapter 20 is, "My Lord and my God." So this monotheistic Jew, Thomas, confesses the Lord Jesus Christ to be not simply his Lord, like, you know, an earthly human being might confess a king or a queen to be Lord, but instead refers to him as his Lord and his God. And again, also true with the Holy Spirit, is you see him doing things like speaking and commanding in places like Acts chapter 13 and elsewhere. It's very, very clear in Scripture.
0: With regard to this doctrine,

0: there? Should we be on the lookout for the Trinity more than we usually are when reading Holy Scripture?
1: You know, we really should. There's an old saying that says that to the man with a hammer, everything looks like a nail, which means if you're looking for something, then you're going to be able to find it in places that you would have had you not been looking. As an example, you know, I was raised as a Jehovah's Witness. I didn't become a Christian until later in life at the age of 19. And when I became a Christian and was converted, I saw the Trinity places in Scripture that I never would have thought to have looked previously. One of the things that I've noticed in previous so-called scholarship among New Testament critics is they'll frequently say that that you kind of have to throw out the Gospel of John because it does clearly teach that Jesus is God, and that must be a later Christological development. And so what you need to do is you need to look at Gospels that were purportedly written earlier, things like the Gospel of Mark, and they'll say that doesn't teach that Jesus is God. But indeed it does. To say that you are the Son of God in the Hebrew culture was, in fact, to say that you shared the nature of the thing that you're claiming to be the son of. So, for example, Judas is called the son of perdition, not because literally his father was perdition, but because he had the very nature of sin, and that, of course, was personified when he betrayed the Lord Jesus Christ. You know, two of Jesus' apostles were referred to as the sons of thunder, James and John, not because thunder was literally their father, but because, in an earthly sense, but because they had a very thunderous nature or thunderous disposition and wanting to call down fire on those who opposed the Lord Jesus. And so, too, when Jesus called God his own father, he was basically making a claim for equality with his father, saying he has the same nature as his father, and the Jews understood that. That's why in places like John chapter 5, John chapter 10 especially, you see the Jews picking up stones to kill Jesus. And he says, I've done many good works, for which of these are you going to stone me? And the Jews respond, we're not stoning you for a good work, but because you called God your own father, making yourself equal with God. So they understood that to say that you were the only begotten son in the unique sense that Jesus meant it was, in fact, a claim to deity. That's a place that a lot of people don't realize because all the Gospels clearly teach that Jesus is the Son of God. And in so teaching, they teach that he likewise possesses the same nature as his father, the very nature of God himself.
0: So, picking up there, why is it that the Christian confession, the Christian doctrine, not only confesses that the true God is Father, Son, and Holy Spirit, co-equal, co-eternal, not three gods, but three persons in one Godhead, but puts the strongest emphasis, and I think this is, we should say without apology, the strongest emphasis on the second person of that Trinity, the Son of God?
1: Yeah, well, Jesus himself sort of gives us the answer to that, in a sense, in John chapter 1, particularly verse 18. He says that no one has seen God at any time, but the only begotten Son, or some texts say the only begotten God, who is in the bosom of the Father, he has declared him to you. And there he's speaking about himself, of course. Jesus is the only begotten Son of God, begotten of the Father before all worlds, as our confessions state. He's the one who declares to us what God is like. We wouldn't really know what God is like if it weren't for that ultimate revelation of God in the person of Jesus. And so you see that revelation of God magnified because it's not simply words about God, as important and wonderful as those are, but it is God himself in human flesh. And you see the writers of the New Testament reveling in that truth in places like Hebrews chapter 1, where it said that God in the past and in many and diverse ways has revealed himself to us and spoke to us by the prophets, but in these last days he has revealed himself to us in his Son, in the Lord Jesus. The reason that we focus so much upon him is not only because he is the ultimate revelation of God in the sense that it's a very personal revelation, he is himself God, but also he's the one who comes to redeem. See, when it comes time to redeem fallen sinners, God doesn't send somebody else to do it, but he himself comes to do it. I used to tell my congregation, you know, in trying to stress the importance of this, I used to say, you know, women, how would you feel if you called your wife or your husband and you told them that, you know, your car was broken down on the side of the road and that you needed help because your tire was blown out, and your husband, being the nice guy he is, sends one of his employees to come and help you out. And that always sort of elicited a laugh because, of course, that's not what the women were looking for. They were looking for rescue from the one that they love, from their husband. And so it is also with Israel. So it is also

0: with the people, the body of Christ. So it is with fallen humanity. We look to the one alone who can redeem, which is God himself, so that the sacrifice, the blood by which you and I are saved, Todd, isn't the blood of an angel, isn't the blood of a mere human being, but it's the very blood of God himself. And you see Scripture explicitly say that in places like Acts chapter 20, verse 28, when we're told that we're ransomed with the very blood of God.
1: All right, then at this point, it sounds like what you're saying is this kind of a basic stopping point in Christian doctrine that we'll pick up on the other side of the break is to know the true God, Father, Son, and Holy Spirit, there is only one way to know him, and that is through the Son, through the second person of the Trinity, Jesus, God incarnate. We'll talk a little bit more about that incarnation on the other side of the break, but this is a good place to stop in Christianity 101. There is a true God, but there is only one way that he is revealed, and only one way that he is known, and only one way that he saves, through Jesus Christ. We'll be right back.

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6: CNN writer Megan Laslocki wrote an article entitled, Monogamy is Unnatural. As I began to read, I thought, here we go again, another attack on saving sex for marriage. I was right, but the author revealed why she and others are, at worst, advocates and at minimum, apologists for promiscuity. Megan writes, we humans are animals, and then points to the animal kingdom as our example. But what she and many others failed to realize is God created man differently from all the animals. He's made us in his image. As a result, God expects us to live differently from wild animals. Sadly, many of us fall short of God's expectations. That's why he sent Jesus to redeem us from our sins. Monogamy isn't only natural, it's a blessing from God for our happiness.
5: Check out Life Issues on Facebook and stay more informed than you've ever been.

0: Welcome back to Issues Etc. I'm Todd Wilkin. Pastor Stephen Parks is our guest. We're beginning today, this Tuesday afternoon, July the 9th, a 10-part series, Christianity 101. Today we're talking about God, the Son of God, and Christ's return in judgment. Pastor Parks is Assistant Professor of Theology and Philosophy at Concordia University, Irvine, California. Are you saying that the only way to know the true God is through the person and work of Jesus Christ?
1: I absolutely am saying that. All of Scripture in the Old Testament points toward the person and work of our Lord Jesus Christ, and all of the Scriptures in the New Testament point back to the person and work of our Lord Jesus Christ. And it's for that very reason that you will find that whenever somebody deviates from the truth, whenever a heresy arises throughout church history or in our modern day, it's always going to strike at one of two things. Number one, who Jesus is. Or number two, what Jesus has done for us. And so you have throughout history Gnostics and others who attacked the person of Christ, saying that he was somebody other than who he himself said he was. Or you have those who will attack or diminish the work of Christ, saying that it needs to be supplemented in some sense, that the blood of God all by itself simply isn't enough to save you. Something has to be added to it, and usually they're going to say it's in the final analysis. It's going to be your own works, in which case you really become the Savior and Jesus becomes perhaps a helper or an enabler.
0: So is it, we've talked about how we focus on the second person of the Trinity, is it important that it's not just kind of the second person of the Trinity existing in all eternity kind of in theory? Because I have no access to that second person of the Trinity unless he's done what you say he's done. And that is taken on a human nature.
1: That's right. And so it's not simply God in the abstract sense or according to his divine nature that we focus upon him, but we specifically focus upon God incarnate, that second person of the Holy Trinity, taking upon himself a human nature in order not only to teach us about God, though he most certainly does that, but to actually redeem us by keeping the law perfectly in our place, as Paul says in Galatians chapter 4, born of a woman, born under the law, in order to redeem those who are under the law. And so he comes in this world not simply to show us a way or to teach us how to save ourselves, but to actually become that incarnate Savior who declares the truth to us and who himself redeems us by his shed blood.
0: The way that the 16th century reformers put this at one point seems to put an emphasis on the precision of their language. And I'd like you to take this phrase apart, if you could, with regard to that incarnation. The human nature was assumed by the Word into the unity of his person. Why do they put it that way?
1: Right. Well, you know, there were a number of various and sundry heresies that were circulating at that time, things that deviated from what Holy Scripture taught about who Jesus was and is. And so they wanted to make very, very clear that this person who has been God from all eternity assumes or takes on a human nature. He doesn't become a human being in the sense that he stops being God, but instead he becomes, as it were, two things, something with two natures, rather, is the way that they would put it, to be perfectly clear, so that he remains God, 100% God, completely undiminished, but now also, after that point of John 1:18, where the Word becomes flesh and dwells amongst us, he also is a human being. Not 10% human, or 20%, or 50%, or even 99.9%, but 100% human, so that Jesus is a divine person who has two natures, the nature of God and the nature of a human. And it's for that reason that Jesus is, in fact, the perfect mediator between God and man, because he himself has the nature of God, and he himself has the nature of man. He becomes the perfect mediator representing both parties in himself, in the one person of Christ.
0: So this is not a half-and-half deal.
1: Absolutely not, no. And if he were only half God, then he couldn't really represent God. And if he were only half human, then he couldn't really represent humanity, much less die for us and do the things that God demands of humanity. He had to be 100% God in order for his death to count and to mean something for all of humanity. And yet he had to be human in order to have a real life and a real death and a real resurrection. He has to be 100% both, or else he's not a 100% redeemer.
0: This isn't a hybrid of divine and human.
1: No, not at all. And that's one of the reasons that I despise things like this idea of, you know, the gospel and the stars and that kind of thing, which says that the sign of the centaur and the stars actually represents Jesus, this, you know, this man with two natures, because a centaur is 50% man and 50% horse. He's not completely a man, and nor is he completely a horse. And that doesn't represent Jesus at all. He's not 50% God and 50% man. He's 100% God and 100% man. And again, if he weren't, he wouldn't be able to be that 100% Savior that fallen humanity needs so desperately. But thanks be to God, he is that Savior because he is God and man.
0: They put the emphasis on this human nature being assumed by the Word, not that a human nature assumed a divine nature. Why is that important?
1: Yeah, well, you know, not only is it important because we want to make sure that we have the right and the correct Savior that's presented to us in Scripture, but we want to understand a couple of things. Number one, that it wasn't the Father who became incarnate, neither was it the Holy Spirit, but it was the Word, that is, the second person of the Holy Trinity, and that it's this person who becomes a human being in order to live and die and rise again in order to be our Savior and our Redeemer. We don't want to divide the substance of God or the essence of God, the nature of God, in such a way as to say that they're three gods, but neither do we want to confound or confuse the persons in such a way as to say that the Father is the Son and that the Son is the Holy Spirit. This is the kind of thing that you see people fall into very frequently when they're trying to explain the Trinity to other people. Unfortunately, I'm even embarrassed to say that pastors fall into this when they try to explain the Trinity to their congregation. So they'll say things, for example, like, you know, to my son, I am a father, to my wife, I am a husband, and to you, I am a pastor. And so see, there I am three things in one. Unfortunately, that has nothing to do with Trinitarianism, this idea that God exists as three distinct persons, because in each one of those cases, if you're talking about the same person who just has different titles, and that's not what we're talking about when we talk about the Trinity. We're talking about distinct persons. There's a subject-object relationship between the Father who sends the Son and the Father and Son who send the Holy Spirit. They're distinct persons, but they are the one true God.
0: And one person, in spite, I don't want to sound, well, I don't have a better word for it. Despite the incarnation and the two natures, there remains but one person in the second person of the Trinity.
1: That's right. We've been very careful to confess throughout history that there is the second person of the Trinity is one person who has two natures. Again, the nature of God himself and the nature of a real and true human being. And so the Word, the one who is the second person of the Holy Trinity, who becomes the Lord Jesus Christ in the Incarnation, again, two natures he possesses, the nature of God and the nature of a human being.
0: What does he do? Why does he assume this human nature?
1: There are a number of things, of course, that he does, but chiefly, Jesus says he came into the world to seek and to save that which was lost. To come not to be served, as one might expect of God, at least that's probably how I would behave if I were God, and it likely would be how you and many of your listeners would behave. We would want to be served. But Jesus doesn't come to be served. He comes, he says, to serve and to give his life as a ransom for many. So that's why Jesus comes in the world, to give his life as a ransom for lost and condemned sinners, in order to live, as we talked about in Galatians chapter 4, under the law, to keep the law perfectly in your place and in my place, so that his obedience can be counted as your obedience, his law-keeping can be counted as your law-keeping, his righteousness can be counted as your righteousness, and also to die for us in our place as our perfect substitute, so that his death now can be counted as your death. So in that way, when we read in places like Romans chapter 6, the wages of sin is death, Jesus tasted death for us. Jesus dies for us in our place, and we see that continually throughout Scripture with the Greek word huper, which is a sacrificial language. Jesus dies in our place as a perfect sacrifice in order to take the penalty that you and I could never pay. He dies in order to be our sacrifice, our substitute, our Savior.
0: And with his resurrection and ascension, I guess the next natural question would be, is this incarnation having kind of run its course? Has it run its course? Does it no longer serve any purpose that there is two natures in one Christ now that he has been raised and ascended to the right hand of God?
1: You know, it's a very interesting question that you ask. When I was in an evangelical Bible college a number of years ago, we were taught that there may be a time in the future, perhaps after the second coming or something like that, where Jesus stops being true God and true man and becomes only true God. So he sort of gives up, as it were, his human nature. But that isn't what Scripture teaches. What Scripture teaches us now is that the Word, the second person of the Trinity, is and always will remain what we call the God-man, the one who is both fully God and fully man. So that everything that Jesus does, he doesn't do simply according to his divine nature, where with the human nature, you know, sitting in heaven somewhere, sort of idle on the throne while the divine nature does all of the important stuff. But instead, everything that Jesus does, he does now through both natures. And so when Jesus prays for us, he does it through both natures. When Jesus answers our prayers, he does it according to both natures. When he's present according to both natures.
0: We'll talk a little bit about that on the other side of the break and Christ's return for judgment. Pastor Stephen Parks is our guest. Stay tuned.

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0: Welcome back to Issues Etc. I'm Todd Wilkin. Pastor Stephen Parks is our guest. 10 more minutes with him, beginning a 10-part series, Christianity 101. Today we're talking about the Son of God and Christ's return in judgment. Also discussed the Trinity a little bit earlier. Pastor Stephen Parks is assistant professor of theology and philosophy at Concordia University, Irvine, California. The other subject that we wanted to deal with here, well, first, before we go on to that one, this is complicated stuff. We've only talked about God and the Son of God, and we've already dealt with some very deep, in some ways, kind of rationally incomprehensible subjects. What we usually do nowadays, especially Christians, Pastor Parks, with complicated stuff, is we say, I can't understand it. It must not be that important if I can't fully comprehend it. How would you respond to that?
1: Well, I would say that Scripture calls us not to comprehend God in all of His fullness, but instead to apprehend Him in His Word, which is to say, to believe what it is that He teaches us in Holy Scripture about who He is and about what it is that He's done for us in Christ and the redemption that we have through His blood. So not only is it important that we understand, but it is tremendously important. You know, Jesus talks about in John chapter 17, this is eternal life, them taking in knowledge of you, the only true God and Jesus Christ whom you have sent. You know, a saving knowledge of the Lord Jesus Christ is communicated and given to us in His Word. That's where we need to seek Him. That's where we need to not completely comprehend Him, because after all, who other than God Himself can comprehend the omniscient, omnipotent, omnipresent Creator of the heavens and the earth, but instead to apprehend Him as He depicts Himself in Scripture, one God in three persons, and the second person, of course, being the all-sufficient Savior who is both God and man. Seek Him there, find Him there, and hold on to Him there, because that's the only place He's to be found.
0: You say that that Christ, having taken a human nature up into His divine nature, into one the unity of His divine person, this is a permanent arrangement, and what He does now, He does according to both natures, through both natures. And the last one you mentioned there before the break was, when He is present through both natures. Many Christians say that's wrong. He isn't present. He is at the right hand of God. He may be present spiritually, but not according to any real bodily human nature. That we have to wait for until the last day when He is present, when He returns.
1: Right. Yeah, I've heard that very frequently, and I know I'm certain you have as well. The truth of the matter is that Jesus, according to both natures, is at the right hand of the Father. But what does it mean to be at the right hand of the Father? Does it mean that the Father has a body, a flesh and bone, and that He has a right hand, and that Jesus is sort of sitting there or standing there at that right hand in heaven? Or does it perhaps mean something else? Well, I would invite all of your listeners to take out a concordance or go to an electronic Bible at some place like BibleGateway.com or somewhere else and type in right hand of God and look at all of those verses. And what you're going to find out is that the right hand of God throughout all of Scripture refers not so much to a place, but instead to God's power, to God's majesty, to God's divine influence over all things. And so when Scripture talks about Jesus ascending to the right hand of God, it talks about Jesus Himself having all power and all authority. And in fact, that's exactly what Jesus says in places like in Matthew's Gospel there in the Great Commission prior to giving that, where He says that all authority in heaven and on earth has been given unto Me. Now, as God, He's always had all authority and all power. But there now, He's no longer speaking simply as God, but He's speaking now as the God-man. Jesus, according to both natures, now has all power and all authority, and He exercises it according to both natures. And within the Christian church, of course, the place that we look for Jesus most especially is where He not merely says that He is, but where He says that He is for us. And that place is in the Lord's Supper, where Jesus offers and gives to us His true body and broken and crucified for us, and His true blood shed for us for the forgiveness of all of our sins. So it is that Jesus is not merely present, but that He's present for us in a forgiving way, in an embracing way, and in a saving way.
0: What is the Bible's doctrine on Christ's return and on Judgment Day?
1: Well, it's a lot less complicated than a lot of folks would like to make it out to be. You know, you read these novels, for example, like the Left Behind series or the like, and you almost need to see it laid out in visual format, which is why in a lot of books that tell these very complicated stories, they have to have charts and graphs that explain to you just how it is that Jesus is going to come, when he's going to come, the various phases of his coming, and so forth, so that you sometimes end up with two and a half, or even three different comings of Jesus at the end of the age. The fact of the matter is that Jesus has already come once, and he teaches us that he is going to come again. And when he comes, we see in places like Matthew 24 and 25, all the earth is going to be gathered before him, and they're going to be separated, the sheep, which is believers, from the goats, which is unbelievers. And the sheep are going to be invited into his eternal and everlasting kingdom, and the goats are going to, which is the unbelievers, are going to be told to depart from him into everlasting fire, that being hell. And so the scriptural teaching is very, very clear. Jesus comes again in glory. He executes judgment on all of humanity. Believers remain with him throughout all eternity, and unbelievers remain separated from his love and his grace and his mercy as they experience his judgmental presence in hell.
0: This is probably the one that both fascinates, you mentioned kind of the pop Christian versions of end times teachings that deviate so far from Scripture, but also that scare Christians the most. Do Christians have any reason to fear Christ's return and Christ's judgment?
1: Believers, no. In fact, it's one of the very reasons why in Holy Scripture it tells us that the Spirit and the Church say, "Come." We look for, and you see that in places like Revelation chapter 20, we look forward to the coming of our Lord Jesus Christ. The reason that I think so many Christians look forward to it fearfully or with trepidation in their hearts is because they think that their standing before the Lord Jesus Christ has something to do with their own works, their own holiness, their own obedience in some way or another. And if, in fact, our salvation did depend upon what we do, we'd have a lot of reason to fear the coming of our Lord Jesus. After all, which one of us is ready? Which one of us has done what Jesus commands us to do, which is to be perfect as our Father in heaven is perfect? You see that in Matthew chapter 5. None of us are, is the answer. And so if we were going to be judged according to the strict standards of God's law, all of us would be in trouble, and all of us would necessarily have to remain in constant fear and in constant terror. But that's not where God left us. Instead, God becomes a human being in the person of his Son, our Lord Jesus Christ. He lives for us. He dies for us. He rises again for us. He redeems us. He saves us. He covers us with his own blood, with his own righteousness, with his own holiness, so that our standing before God has nothing to do with how good we are, but instead has everything to do with how good he is. That's the good news. That's the evangel that we celebrate so much. And because he is the Redeemer and because he is the Savior, we can look forward to that time when he comes again in order to take his people to himself, not to punish us because he's already borne our punishment in our place, but instead to take us to be with him throughout all eternity.
0: So with only a minute, is that why in the face of the coming judgment, return and judgment of Christ, Christians can hear the Scripture's clear testimony about man being judged according to works and not fear because our works have been replaced with Christ?
1: Exactly. Our works have been completely covered with his works, so that when God looks at us, he now sees the perfect obedience, the perfect love of his Son, our Lord and Savior Jesus Christ, the only one who has ever loved God with all of his heart, soul, mind, and strength, and who has loved his neighbor as himself perfectly and without fail. His obedience is now counted as our obedience, his death as our death, so that his new life might also be our new life. We have nothing but blessing to look forward to because of what Christ has done and not because of what we do.
0: Next time, in part two of our series on Christianity 101, we'll talk with Pastor Parks about original sin, free will, and the cause of sin. Pastor Stephen Parks is Assistant Professor of Theology and Philosophy at Concordia University, Irvine, California. Stephen, thank you very much for your time, and I look forward to next time.
1: Oh, it's always great to be with you. I'm so happy to be back with you.
0: Our Issues, Etc., Book of the Month for July, has everything to do with the civil order. It's one of the subjects we're actually going to get to a little later in this series on Christianity 101. In particular, what the 16th century reformer Martin Luther had to say about civil order. What is it? The Issues Etc. 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When we come back in Hour 2 of Issues Etc., we have two very timely subjects. First of all, in Pennsylvania, the ACLU has brought a lawsuit that aims at overturning Pennsylvania's ban on gay marriage. This has come quicker than some people thought. We will talk about this first known legal challenge seeking to overturn state law banning same-sex marriage. In the wake of the Supreme Court's decision on both DOMA and Prop 8, Dr. Jennifer Roback Morse for the Ruth Institute will be our guest. And then a little bit later, Dr. Alvin Schmidt will join us. Ramadan is upon us. We're going to find out how it is it jumps around on the calendar so much. And what is it that Muslims all over the world are celebrating during the month of Ramadan? How do they mark it? What does it mean? Why is it so important to them? What do they do during Ramadan? Does it have any connection whatsoever to any kind of Christian celebrations? We'll answer all of those questions and more, and your questions as well about Ramadan in Hour 2 of Issues Etc. with Dr. Alvin Schmidt. Our call-in number for Hour 2, 1-877-623-6943, 877-623-MYIE. 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
0: Can God save people any way He wants? 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In the Wittenberg Trail feature, Pastor John Fraser details his journey from the subjective introspection of decision theology to the objective saving work of Jesus. 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

0: There are some teachings in the Christian faith that are so interconnected with others. It's so foundational to other Christian teachings that if you get them wrong, you are very likely to get everything built on top of them wrong. One of those teachings would seem to be the teaching of sin, not just sin in general, what is sin or what's right, what's wrong, but original sin. What is man's condition as a fallen creature? Is man indeed fallen? And what's the condition of that fall? Is man not so much fallen as enlightened? You know, there are some who would say that the fall wasn't down into sin away from God, but toward God. That's certainly what Satan wanted to sell Adam and Eve in the Garden of Eden, that this disobedience, this rebellion, this disregard for God would not drive them farther from God, but closer to being gods themselves, to being like God. How important is original sin and the related subjects of free will? And what's the cause of sin? Is it God or is it something else? Welcome back to Issues Etc. on this Thursday afternoon, July the 11th. We continue our series, Christianity 101, part two of our 10-part series. We'll be talking about original sin, free will, and the cause of sin. 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Stephen, welcome back.
1: Thank you for having me again, Todd. It's wonderful to be with you.
0: One of the more famous observations, and I think correct observations, of the 16th century reformer Martin Luther was that the doctrine of justification, that teaching of justification, that man is declared righteous by God, by grace alone, through faith alone, for Christ's sake alone. He says that's the doctrine upon which the church either stands or falls. But can you get that one right if you get original sin wrong?
1: You know, I don't believe that that you can. One of the things that I had pounded into me when I was here at Concordia Irvine as a student of Dr. Rod Rosenblatt, one of your guests, was this: the fact that if you get sin wrong and you get the law wrong, then you're going to get grace and forgiveness wrong. And all of that is to say that you can't rightly understand the cure unless you first grasp the depth of the sickness. And so when we talk about the doctrine of justification, we're talking about God doing something to fix something that went awry earlier, namely the fall into sin. So if we don't understand the fall into sin and consequently the original sin in which man finds himself now, then we're never going to understand justification. You see the Apostle Paul kind of framing it in these exact categories in places like Romans chapter 5, where he juxtaposes judgment and condemnation with sin and forgiveness. For example, in Romans 5:16, he says, "And the gift is not like that which came through the one who sinned," there speaking of Adam, "for the judgment which came from the one offense resulted in condemnation, but the free gift which came from many offenses resulted in justification." And then again in verse 18, "Therefore, as through one man's offense judgment came to all men, resulting in condemnation, even so through one man's righteous act, the free gift came to all men, resulting in justification of life." So you can't understand rightly one without the other, but you have to very much take law and gospel together there.
0: What do we mean? Because the term original sin is not technically a biblical term. It's not a term that's drawn from Scripture itself. It's a way of talking about the scriptural teaching kind of in a compact form. What do we mean when we say original sin?
1: Yeah, a lot of people will hear that term original sin and think that it has to do with perhaps the first sin that was committed. And though those two things are certainly intimately related, that's not exactly what we have in mind. When we speak theologically or doctrinally, and remember, as we discussed in the previous installation, when we talk about doctrine, we're just talking about teaching or instruction, namely what the Scriptures have to say about any given topic. So when we're talking about the doctrine of original sin, we're talking about the state in which man finds himself today after the fall. And by the fall there, I mean after Adam and Eve sinned, plunged themselves into this life of sin, and right along with them all of their progeny, including you and I.
0: So it's a condition, but it's also related to that event of the fall.
1: Precisely. Yeah, you find in the opening chapters of Genesis 1 through 3, particularly 1 and 2, you find that when God creates, he creates everything good. When mankind was created in the person of Adam and also later in Eve, they were created in what we sometimes call original righteousness, which is to say they were perfect. They were holy, both in body and in soul, and they did what God commanded them to do perfectly, and they delighted in doing it. It isn't until we get into Genesis chapter 3 where we find the fall into sin, where they purposefully disobey what God has told them to do, and God reminds them in that warning and in that command. He says in Genesis 2 that of every tree of the garden you may freely eat, but of the tree of the knowledge of good and evil you shall not eat, for in the day that you eat of it you will surely die. And there he has in mind not only physical death, which most certainly is a consequence of sin, but primarily spiritual death, which is a separation from God, and also a condition, an abiding condition in which we find ourselves today, cut off from fellowship with God on account of our own unholiness and deserving his punishment on that account.
0: Now, how you've already said it, but I think we need to actually come out and say it in a completely unqualified way. How dire is this condition? How is it repairable? Is it reversible? Is it can it be mitigated? Is there anything a man can do of himself that can mitigate the condition of original sin?
1: No. That's about as clear as I can possibly put it. And the fact of the matter is that Scripture, when it talks about the fact that we're born in original sin, describes us in terms as being, for example, dead. The Apostle Paul repeatedly talks about us being spiritually dead in Ephesians chapter 2 and in Colossians chapter 2 and elsewhere. And just as little as a dead man can help himself come back to life, so little also can a human being reverse his condition.
0: One of the kind of standard definitions of the condition of original sin, from, and this is probably more ancient than any other, and that is a lack of righteousness. What is meant by that? What, is that a good definition, a complete definition?
1: I would say that perhaps it's a good start, but I don't think it's complete, because while it certainly is true that it is a lack of righteousness, it's more than that. It's actually the presence of something, which is the presence of sin and the presence of evil. And you know, you can't look at something, for example, like Auschwitz or Buchenwald and say, you know, there seems to be a lack of righteousness going on here. You know, it certainly involved that, but there was actually a presence of something dark and evil going on there, and that is sin. And that's the fact of the matter is that same sin dwells within all of us. It's in all of our hearts. It's in all of our mind. As a result of original sin, we're born this way, and it affects all of the capacities that we possess as human beings from top to bottom.
0: So it's not just a deficiency in man created by his fall into sin, but it is an active inclination in man against God.
1: That's right. Yeah, the Lutheran confessors often refer to it by using the word concupiscence, which means that we have a tendency, a proclivity, an inward desire to sin, and that in and of itself is condemnable in God's sight, because that's not how he created us to be, and that's not how he commands us to be in his word.
0: So that's the question that people are asking at this point in the conversation. They're saying, okay, you mean that there is a condition, a sinful condition that I possess apart from Christ, that has me condemned and hell-bound apart from anything I may say or think or do on top of it?
1: Well, that's correct. The human race, and we see this again in Romans chapter 5, the human race has been completely comprehended in Adam. And as Adam sins as the head of the human race, so the entire human race is likewise plunged into sin. While Adam was perfectly created in God's image, he loses that image through sin and disobedience, and then he passes on this new image, the image of sin, to his son, Seth, and to all of his progeny throughout all ages. So we are spiritually stillborn. We're born dead in our trespasses and sins, and it takes God in his mercy to give us new life in Christ in order to change that.
0: So apart from anything that someone may do, they are conceived and born an enemy of God.
1: Well, that's exactly it, and this is the way that Scripture presents it in places like Psalm 51, verse 5, where the prophet David says that he was born and conceived in sin. Psalm 58, verse 3 is another example where it says that the wicked go astray from the womb. You know, a sinner is only capable of begetting another sinner, which is why Jesus says in John 3 that flesh gives birth to flesh, and that flesh later in John chapter 6 profits nothing. There is no good thing that dwells in us, in our flesh. Paul confirms that in Romans chapter 7. We are, again, spiritual stillborns. We're born dead in our trespasses and sins, and we're born condemned. And it's important to understand that if we're going to understand the flip side of justification and forgiveness.
0: Pastor Stephen Parks is our guest, and when we come back, you can kind of see where this is headed. If this is our condition, and this condition affects not just our actions, not just our inclinations, but even affects our will, then we have to understand our original sin before we can answer the next question that we'll get to on the other side of the break. Whether or not man's will is free, in what sense it is free, what is man's will? We'll be right back.

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0: Welcome back to Issues, Etc. I'm Todd Wilkin. Pastor Stephen Parks is our guest. Part two of our 10-part series, Christianity 101. He's assistant professor of theology and philosophy at Concordia University, Irvine, California. We're talking about original sin, free will, and the cause of sin on this Thursday afternoon. Our call the number 1-877-623-MYIE, 877-623-6943. Our in-studio email address, talkback@issuesetc.org. 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We've kind of painted the darkest picture possible. That's what Scripture does. Is there anything we've left out on original sin before we go on to talk about what it does and what effect it has on man's will?
1: Right. Well, I think we have painted a very dark picture, and sometimes the Christian church really gets painted in such a way as to say we absolutely love talking about sin so that we can come off holier than thou and that sort of thing. But I think one of the things that we really need to emphasize is that the reason that we talk about sin and that we take it seriously is because we want to get to talking about the gospel, and we want to take it seriously. And again, you know, like the example I used at the opening of the show, if you don't rightly understand the disease, then you're not really going to see a need for a cure. If you don't know that you're sick, you're certainly not going to think that you need a physician, as Jesus puts it. And so this desire of ours is ultimately to get the cross and the Lord Jesus Christ, as I know we'll do in this broadcast. I just want people to understand that, you know, when Christians talk about sin and when we talk about original sin, we do so sort of as a means to an end. It's because we ultimately want to get to talking about the Savior. We can never forget that.
0: There are two other ways of talking about it that I think might prove useful before we move on to free will. One is, and this is, again, you mentioned the Lutheran confessions. They tend to talk about original sin as a complete deprivation of man's fear, love, and trust in God. Right. What's strong about that way of thinking about it?
1: Well, it sort of encapsulates an entire outlook on how it is that we relate to our Creator. To fear Him, remember, Scripture teaches us that fear of the Lord is the beginning of wisdom. And so when we speak about it as being a deprivation of the fear of the Lord, we're really talking about it being a complete deprivation of wisdom, a true biblical definition of foolishness, which really is precisely what sin is. When we talk about loving God, remember Jesus teaches us that the two greatest commandments upon which hang the entire law and the prophets are to love God with all of our heart and all of our soul, with all of our mind and with all of our strength. And the second is like unto it, love your neighbor as yourself. So when we talk about being completely bereft of the love of God, what we mean is that we don't have not only the affection that He certainly deserves, but we certainly don't serve Him in the way that He demands to be served in His Word, in the way that we ought to serve Him freely and gratefully for all of the things that He gives us. And of course, the love of God arises from God's goodness, and as human beings who are lost in sin, it's often difficult for us to see God's goodness. It's certainly not the kind of thing that that one can just sort of intuit their way into or even by looking at nature, but it's something that needs to be revealed to us, and it's chiefly revealed to us in the person of His Son, our Savior and Lord Jesus, and it's seeing what He has done for us, which gives rise to true love for God, and therefore the other virtues that were listed there as well.
0: Jake in Loman, Missouri, a question. He says, regarding original sin, I was once taught the following phrase, sinful mommy plus sinful daddy equals sinful baby. Could Pastor Parks please comment on the extent to which he believes that that phrase is true or correct? Does the passing on of original sin lay primarily with the sexual act, or are there other ways the depth and the corruption of original sin might be explained and communicated faithfully without the generational language?
1: Right. You know, this is an issue that theologians have debated for a very long time, and there are different ideas and different takes and different parties that address it in various and sundry ways. I really like the way that the Lutherans confessions put it, especially the Augsburg Confession, which says that all men who are born according to the natural state of events inherit a sinful nature. And so it doesn't necessarily directly engage the way in which it's passed on in a way that some of the scholastic theologians do. It simply states that it is. And that's kind of what we absolutely have to remain with. So he's right. A sinful mommy plus a sinful daddy does equal a sinful baby, really in all cases except for one, which is the case of the incarnation of our Lord Jesus Christ. He's the only one who had, of course, a sinless father in the person of his father, our Heavenly Father, and a mother who, though she was sinful, nevertheless, our Lord protected Jesus from inheriting a sinful nature so that he could carry out the work of redemption.
0: Kathy in York, Pennsylvania's question, lately I've been thinking that the major difference between Lutherans and non-denominational evangelical types is not on the teachings of the sacraments, but on our views of original sin. Your thoughts?
1: Yeah, I think that most certainly is the case in the sense that you need to start, before you can have a right understanding of the sacraments, which are the cure, you need to have a right understanding, once again, of the sickness and the malady. If you don't see the sickness as being that big of a deal, then you don't necessarily need to see God's radical rescue from sin, which is what the sacraments are all about. Instead, preaching Jesus into somebody's ears, instead of rescuing people from hell through baptism and delivering into their mouths the forgiveness of sins by distributing the Lord's Supper, what you have instead is sort of trying to get a person to make a free will decision for Christ, trying to make them, you know, feel emotionally or something that they just really need Jesus. This is one of the reasons why when you hear evangelicals evangelize, many times a Lutheran won't even recognize it because there's very little proclamation of Christ. Instead, the person talks about how wonderful it is to be a Christian, how fulfilled they feel. They'll often talk a lot about their story and what God has done in their life. And while all of those things are wonderful, they're not the saving gospel. They're not the answer to sin, both actual and original. And if the thing that we're presenting isn't the answer to sin, then the thing that we're presenting is not the gospel.
0: So let's talk about the will. Obviously, from everything you've said so far, the will of man is affected by the fall into sin and by his original sinful condition. How should we describe man's will? Can we say free? Can we say not free? What's the best way to describe it?
1: Sure. Well, it depends on what it is exactly that we're talking about. Again, I think the Lutheran confessors put it very well in the Augsburg Confession and elsewhere when they talk about the will in two ways. One, in regard to earthly matters, and two, in regard to heavenly matters. In regard to earthly matters, you know, what shirt I'm going to buy, what woman I'm going to marry, what job I'm going to take, and those things, we are indeed free in those things. But when it comes to heavenly things, when it comes to choosing God, for example, as you hear many people saying, or making a decision for Christ, those are things that are above us. Those are things that we cannot do on our own, but instead it takes God himself drawing us to himself through Christ in order for us to believe. And that's why you see in places like John chapter 6, Jesus just flatly says in verse 44, "No one can come to me unless the Father who sent me draws him." And then he repeats it again in verse 65 after everyone gets upset at him. "This is why I said you can't come to me unless you are drawn by the Father." He's very clear here that it's not something that's in our own power, but instead when we come to him, when we believe in him, it's only because we've been drawn to him by his gracious Father through the Word.
0: So in you use the kind of perspective of things beneath us, things above us.
1: Right.
0: We can say yes.

0: body could just jump straight to this, is that if, in fact, we maintain that man has no free will in earthly things or things below us, then what we're saying is that everything that happens, happens because God causes it to happen. And that, of course, would include evil and acts of sin. And that's something I know we're going to be talking about today as well. But Scripture is very clear that God is holy and that he disdains sin in us. And, of course, he isn't going to disdain something that he himself causes. So when we talk about the freedom of the will, what we're saying is we're free to choose things below, earthly things. As we said, who we're going to marry, what job we're going to take, what kind of clothes we're going to wear, what flavor of ice cream we're going to have for dessert this evening, and things of that nature. But choosing Christ and believing on him is simply something that a spiritually dead person is unable to do, which is why the Apostle Paul says in places like 1 Corinthians chapter 2 that the sinful man, the man of flesh, cannot understand the things of God, 1 Corinthians 2:14.
1: So we're back to original sin.
0: Indeed.
1: When we talk about those things that are above us, there has been considerable debate in the Christian church on that subject. Let's just try and get some in with just about a minute here before our break. There's a kind of extreme view, ancient in the church, that man's will is not bound with regard to the things of God. It might need a push from God, but it certainly is free, once given the proper motivation, to do whatever God requires. What is that, and how do you respond?
0: Sure. What is that? It's an ancient heresy that's often referred to as Pelagianism, after the British monk Pelagius, who was a contemporary of Augustine in the 4th century. And it's an idea that continues to be around today in various shades, if you will. You see it every time somebody is inviting somebody to make a decision for Christ. They're either being very Pelagian or at best semi-Pelagian, in inviting somebody to try and do something that, quite frankly, they just can't do. But it's this idea that there is the ability within man to choose God. There is the ability within man to choose good. And again, that contradicts what Paul says in 1 Corinthians chapter 2 and what Jesus says about the necessity of the Father drawing.
1: Pastor Stephen Parks is our guest. We're right in the middle of part 2 of our 10-part series on Christianity 101 today, talking about original sin, free will, and the cause of sin. More on free will when we come back from this break. Again, I invite your questions and comments, 1-877-623-6943, 877-623-MYIE. Our Facebook fan page is open for questions or comments for Pastor Park as well. 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

0: the church's music from the 20th century. The 17th century. The 11th century. 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The 4th century. 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
2: In 1521, at the Diet of Worms, Martin Luther was asked to recant his writings. Luther responded, "Unless I am convinced from the sacred scriptures that I am in error, I can't."

not and will not recant. 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I cannot do otherwise. God help me. Amen. 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

0: Welcome back to Issues Etc. I'm Todd Wilkin. We're talking about original sin, free will, and the cause of sin. Part two of our 10-part series on Christianity 101. Pastor Stephen Parks is our guest. Let's go to Florissant, Missouri, where Jeremiah is waiting on the line. Hi, Jeremiah.
1: Good afternoon. Good afternoon, both of you. My question was, it came up after the previous segment there about original sin. There is a lot of need to remove conflict in the church. The non-denominational, the new churches, they want to get rid of the little things that they say don't matter. And one of the biggest things Christians of all sorts will say doesn't matter is the Genesis account of creation. But the last segment seems to highlight its importance in being factual and correct when this original sin and salvation is brought up. How can we address that in our own churches where people may think creation in Genesis 1 is kind of a small thing? And how do we speak to a society that looks at that whole creationist idea as silliness?
0: It's a great series of questions there, Jeremiah. Thanks for listening in Florissant. Pastor Parks.
2: Yeah, indeed, great questions. I would say first off that absolutely he's right. We do see this sort of retreat in the face of what culture has to say about the origin of human beings, and lots of folks are buying into an evolutionary paradigm as opposed to the teaching of creation, which we have in Holy Scripture. And it's very, very unfortunate, not only because it deviates from Scripture, which it most certainly does, but because, as has been said so many times, how you view your origins determines how you live your life. And we see that most certainly reflected in the culture around us as people perceive themselves as little more than evolved animals, then they begin to act like little more than evolved and sometimes not so evolved animals. From the perspective of original sin, however, it's really important to understand where it came from, and the fact that Scripture parallels the disobedience of Adam with the obedience of Christ, the condemnation that results from the sin of Adam, and the justification that results from the obedience of Christ, the sin that comes into the world through Adam, the righteousness that comes into the world through Christ. And so if we begin to downplay the historicity of Adam and call into question those events, it's really only logical to begin to downplay or even question the historicity of the events surrounding the Lord Jesus. I mean, after all, it's he himself who presents Adam as a human being, refers to Adam and Eve, and so on, as do all the other prophets throughout the Old Testament. So it's Scripture's plain teaching that that's the way that it is. In terms of how we ought to engage, I really think one of the things that our culture needs, or that our church needs to do in the face of culture, is strongly confess, and to do it in an informed way, and not simply with half-truths or things that we have heard repeated, but rather each and every individual Christian needs to equip him or herself to be able to discuss those things. You know, there are only about half a dozen really hot-button issues that we get involved with culture on a daily basis, things that are guaranteed to come up when you begin discussing them. And as an individual Christian studies those issues, then they're able to be able to talk to them, open up doors to discussion about what really matters, namely the life, death, and resurrection of Christ.
0: So let's see what Matt, listening in Urbana, Illinois, has to say. He says, and it's an interesting observation, as Americans, says Matt, we are taught that freedom is a God-given right, something to be celebrated and defended aggressively. To what extent does this worldview contaminate our obedience to God and His commandments as it relates to free will? Great question.
2: Absolutely, yeah. Well, it contaminates to a great degree. It's defending, to return to those categories we talked about earlier, it's really confusing things below with things above. We do have a great number of freedoms in this country, and we ought to be very grateful for those. However, we need to recognize that those are in things below. Again, we're able to vote for which candidate we want to vote for. We're able to exercise freedom of speech, though that even seems to be lessening these days, and so on. We have a great number of freedoms that we enjoy, but we cannot carry that over into the spiritual realm and assume that because we have a number of freedoms in the civil realm, that we likewise must have a number of spiritual freedoms that equate to that. There's a great book on this called The Democratization of American Christianity by a man named Nathan O. Hatch, and if listeners are interested, that might certainly be worth a read. The bottom line is we have to get our theology from the Holy Scriptures themselves, from the lips of our Lord Jesus Christ, not from the way that American government has evolved over the last 200 years.
0: You used a term earlier that needs a little definition. You talked about Pelagius and Pelagianism and explained what that was. You also used the term semi-Pelagian, which is, I take it, probably no better at the end of the day than full-blown Pelagianism. What is it?
2: Sure. Semi-Pelagianism is the idea that while man may not have the ability to do everything that God commands on his own, he does still retain some kind of ability to be able to do things. Some semi-Pelagians would say that he has the ability to at least sort of start in the right direction, even if that just means sort of falling in the direction toward God. Other strands of semi-Pelagianism would say, well, he doesn't have the ability to start moving toward God, but he might have the ability to complete a movement toward God if God sort of kickstarts his desire and that kind of thing. So that this idea that it's not as it doesn't go quite as far as Pelagius in saying that you have to straight up follow all of God's commands in order to earn his salvation, but it says nevertheless that there is this sort of spark of the divine within you that is able to cooperate in some sense in order to gain salvation. You see that reflected in lots of the cults and pseudo-Christian groups that are around today.
0: I guess it bears asking. It sounds an awful lot like the way that some decision theology is articulated. It also seems to bear a striking resemblance to kind of the formal medieval, or I should say Tridentine Roman Catholic view of man's conversion, that there is something in man that God can work with to effect a change of the will.
2: Well, that's right, and that's the exact thing that that they talked about, that there is and must be a quality within man that causes him to choose the good. And they argued vociferously for that against the Reformation, which was arguing that the only thing that lies in man is sin and therefore condemnation. The only good that we have comes from outside of us, namely the goodness, the righteousness, and the holiness of our Lord Jesus Christ. Now, it's true that as Christians, we certainly have we have our Lord Jesus Christ, who is at work within us to will and to do according to his good pleasure. But here we're discussing people and their state prior to conversion. And so in that particular instance, you have a complete inability to be able to choose God, follow after him, or do good. And that's exactly what Scripture teaches.
0: We will be talking about this in a future installment with regard to good works and sanctification. But someone will naturally ask, after a man has been brought to faith in Jesus Christ, after he has been regenerated through the water and word of holy baptism, what changes in the man's, with respect to the man's will?
2: Right. Well, the way that Scripture puts that is that he is now recreated in the image of God through Christ Jesus, which is to say God is at work within him to restore that image that was lost in the fall, the moral image of God, meaning righteousness and holiness and so on. We are given it completely through imputation, and God works inside of us practically as well to produce the character of our Lord Jesus Christ, never perfectly, because we remain on an everyday basis, sinful human beings, and yet positionally we've been declared righteous by Christ.
0: Are we of two wills then? I mean, is a Christian, the unregenerate man, it may have a bound will, but it's only one will. But Paul seems to write about himself as having two.
2: Absolutely, he does. If you look at, for example, Romans chapter 7, I think would be the classic example. You have the Apostle Paul talking about how his flesh wars against his spirit. And he talks about himself as if he's almost two people, that the flesh desires things that are contrary. His flesh desires the things that are contrary to God and doesn't want to come to God and, in fact, hates him. And his spirit delights in the things that God commands according to the inward man and desires to follow after Christ freely and willingly. So that he declares ultimately at the end of the chapter, who will deliver me from this body of death? And the answer, of course, comes thanks be to God through Christ Jesus, who gives us the victory. The point there being, Christians are both 100% sinful and 100% saints. It's not one or the other. They're not in a process where maybe they're 30% sinner and 70% saint, or 50% sinner and 50% saint, but they are and remain always 100% sinner and 100% saint, so that in conversion, what you have is God giving to us a new nature, not taking away the old nature that was already there, but giving to us a whole new nature, which Scripture refers to as the new man, the one who delights in righteousness, who delights in doing God's will and delights in following after him.
0: So let's talk about that third subject that we had scheduled for today, the cause of sin. Why is that an important question to get straight?
2: Sure. Well, historically, you've had a lot of people sort of take a run at it and try to figure out things logically and not pay careful enough attention to what the Scriptures teach. And as a result, you have a lot of different ideas that were circulated historically, and especially in the Reformation. The reason that it's so important is that ultimately it comes down to the character of God. Is God the cause of sin, or is there some other cause of sin? Some people, including some people on the side of the Reformation, would say that God is the cause of sin, while others would stand wholeheartedly against that and say that God is, in fact, not the cause of sin, but that there are other causes of sin, namely the devil and human beings. And in the Lutheran tradition, we take the latter stance, namely because that's the stance that Scripture presents. For example, in John chapter 8, Jesus is having a dialogue and a discussion and a debate and an argument with the religious leaders of his day, and he tells them, "You are of your father the devil, and you delight in doing his will." And he goes on to call the devil the father of lies. This is where the source of evil comes in, and we can talk more about that later.
0: And we will. Stay tuned. I'm Todd Wilkin. This is Issues, Etc.

0: thanks to the following congregations for standing with us by joining the Issues Etc. 300. Messiah Lutheran, Seattle, Washington. Grace Lutheran, McPherson, Kansas. St. Paul's Lutheran, Bridgeport, Nebraska. Our Savior Lutheran, Raleigh, North Carolina. St. Paul Lutheran, Hancock, Maryland. Messiah Lutheran, Keller, Texas. St. John's Lutheran, Maple Grove, Minnesota. Grace Lutheran, Parker, Colorado. And Our Redeemer Lutheran, Harrington, Kansas. 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
2: Steadfast Lutherans, people who believe that traditional Lutheran preaching, liturgy, and hymnody continue to deliver Christ crucified for sinners today. 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Some things never change. The gospel is still under attack from inside and outside the Church. 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

0: 10 minutes left in our teaching on original sin, free will, and the cause of sin with Pastor Stephen Parks. 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We were talking about the cause of sin before, and you say there are really two schools of thought. One is that somehow God must be involved. The other is, no, this is entirely man's and all the wicked's doing, man and the devil and all his angels. They are the source of sin. Does it involve a bit of a mystery that many people often detect? And that is, they ask questions like, well, if God's Almighty, why would he permit man even to fall in the first place? If he foreknows the fall into sin, which Scripture says he does, then how can he not also be the cause of such a thing?
1: Right. And, you know, there are a lot of answers, or questions rather, that we would love to have the answers to that Scripture simply doesn't address. It doesn't tell us. And if we want to be biblical in the way that we go about doing our theology and correct in the way that that we think, then we need to think God's thoughts after him by only going as far as Scripture goes. And so if Scripture says something, then we can be confident in proclaiming it. But if Scripture is silent on an issue, then we too need to remain silent. And so while we may posit certain answers based upon the text or in that kind of thing, we can't simply intuit our way to truth. And so the fact of the matter is, if Scripture doesn't answer why it is that God created us when in fact he knew what would come about as a result of creation, then we can't answer it either. Were Scripture silent, we need to remain silent.
0: Is part of it the way that we talk about it, the way we phrase it? You said they're kind of as though God causes, you know, God creates, and somehow something in that act of God creating results in man's fall. Doesn't the Bible actually paint a very different picture? And that is, there is an intrusion into creation by primarily in the person of Satan here, and that there is a departure from God's purpose and fabric of creation when man listens to Satan's word rather than God's word.
1: Well, that's exactly it. The picture that that Scripture paints is it teaches us that there are two possible causes of sin. One is internal and one is external. And in the case of creation, what we have in human beings, at least, is the cause of sin initially being both external and internal. First, it comes from the temptation, which comes from the devil, as he seeks to seduce Adam and Eve to believe a voice other than God's voice, a word other than God's word. And secondly, it comes from first Eve and then Adam's inward desire to go ahead and do the things that God has explicitly forbidden them from doing. So the two causes of sin that we have there are one external, which is the devil, and one internal, which was the heart of human beings. In neither case is God to be held responsible for what took place there.
0: Okay, you said that all of this is important to establish original sin, free will, the cause of sin, but it is not the ultimate goal here. What is the ultimate goal of a right understanding of man's fallen condition, as dire and as dreadful as it is?
1: Well, the reason for that, as we discussed a bit earlier, is that the cure can only be as important as the disease is. If somebody has a headache, they take a couple of aspirin and they don't think much about it. But if somebody has cancer and they need chemotherapy, then that's a whole different sort of stage of treatment. When we talk about the sickness of sin, the fact that man is not just sick, but in fact dead in his trespasses and sins, we emphasize what Scripture emphasizes, which is the dire consequences of sin, because ultimately we want to emphasize the utter rescue which is revealed to us in the gospel, that God doesn't come to be an enabler to help us to save ourselves, but instead he comes as a rescuer. He comes as one who gives life to the dead. He comes as one who dies for those who are spiritually dead and can do nothing to save themselves, so that Christ is the one who gets all of the credit for redemption from beginning to end, and as human beings, the only thing that we contributed to the deal is our sin.
0: So a right understanding of original sin or our condition thereby is absolutely necessary for understanding the sheer grace that is God's salvation provided through Jesus Christ.
1: Precisely, and that's why throughout history, whenever you have a debate over what it is that Jesus has done for us in the gospel, immediately there's the corollary discussion of what it is that happened in the fall into sin, the seriousness and the extent of that, the impact of that sin.
0: Well, then, does it also help us understand something about Jesus himself in his incarnation? When we talk about him being sinless, is our sinful condition the foil from which we are making those kind of statements that Scripture makes so clearly about our Savior?
1: And that's precisely it. What you have is Jesus being the Savior that we absolutely need. Jesus is the answer. Jesus himself is the cure for our condition. Not because we somehow take on his nature or something like that, but because he does what needed to be done. He does what we were unable to do in our fallen and sinful state. Namely, he keeps all of God's commandments perfectly from beginning to end. He takes the punishment that all of us so richly deserve for our lives of disobedience and sin, and he rises again from the dead in order that we might have newness of life, forgiveness of sins, and everlasting communion with him throughout all eternity.
0: Let's deal with a couple kind of common misconceptions that Christians may labor under, I think a lot of times simply unwittingly. As one of our listeners pointed out earlier in the conversation, sometimes it's just the presuppositions of being a modern 21st century American that we import into our theology. One of them being, and I guess the best stated as, well, you know, nobody's perfect. This notion that our sinful condition is certainly a problem, but it's misery loves company. Nobody's perfect. Does Scripture ever kind of offer that kind of excuse for man's fallen condition?
1: Absolutely not. And we want to remember that if you downplay sin, you're going to necessarily have to also downplay the gospel. If you downplay the effects of sin, you're necessarily going to have to also downplay the work of Jesus. And that's why it's such a heinous thing to say, well, nobody's perfect. That's kind of the problem that we're all in. Scripture, in fact, demands holiness and demands perfection of us. You see that, for example, in the holiness code in Leviticus chapters 19 through 21, where God thunders over and over and over again, you will be holy because I am holy. You will be holy because I am holy. And this is exactly the sentiment that Jesus echoes in the Sermon on the Mount as he sums up everything he's already said in Matthew chapter 5 by saying, therefore you shall be perfect as your heavenly Father is perfect. God is holy and he's perfect, and he will never command anything that is less than holy and perfect. He always demands what is right and what is true and what is virtuous. And if we as human beings are unable to deliver, and we are unable to deliver, the fault lies with us and not with him.
0: Well, picking up exactly on that, the other objection that people often raise, they say, well, look, you say man has no free will. His will is bound with respect to matters of God. But God commands these things. God wouldn't command something that man in himself is unable to do. That wouldn't be fair. About a minute to respond.
1: Sure. Well, you know, again, God specifically commands us to be just as holy as he is and to be perfect like he is perfect. And so he does, in fact, command things that we're unable to do. But he doesn't do it in a cruel or a wicked way, but instead he does it in such a way as to bring about an awareness on our part that we are unable to do the things that God demands. And again, he wants us to come to that realization so that we will likewise be brought to the realization that we have a Savior who did the very things that we couldn't do, who rescued us because we are unable to rescue ourselves.
0: Pastor Stephen Parks is Assistant Professor of Theology and Philosophy at Concordia University, Irvine, California. In part 3 of Christianity 101, next time we'll talk with Pastor Parks about justification and the ministry. Steve, thank you very much.
1: Thank you so much. It's always great to be with you.
0: Folks, the summer months are the most difficult for us financially. I think that's no big secret. It is for many nonprofits. 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Thanks for listening, and thanks for thinking of us, keeping us in mind during the challenging summer months. Tomorrow on Issues Etc., we'll talk with Pastor Matt Harrison, president of the Lutheran Church of Missouri Synod, about the current state of worldwide Lutheranism. We'll discuss threats to confessional Lutheranism with Dr. Martin Noland. He's got a tremendous paper on that subject. And we'll play Issues Etc., soundbite of the week. That's tomorrow, Friday, on Issues Etc. When we rightly look upon the mirror of Scripture, and we see there, first in the narrative of our original parents fall into sin, ourselves. There we were, in Adam. We were falling with him. He dragged us down, but believe me, had it been you and not Adam, you would have done the same. And our condition, as difficult as it is to look upon in the mirror of Holy Scripture, is indeed hopeless. That's the picture that Scripture wants to paint there. From Genesis all the way through the end of the book, with respect to our condition before God as we are conceived and born, it is hopeless. We are, in fact, a completely lost cause. There is no hope for us. We are alienated and hostile to God. And then Scripture introduces the only hope there is for us, the hopeless, us, the fallen, us, the sinful, the perfect, sinless, sacrificial Savior, Jesus Christ. I'm Todd Wilkin. I'll talk with you tomorrow. Thanks for listening to Issues Etc.
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0: We're doing this series on Christianity 101. We're talking about the doctrines of Christianity, and this is a natural way to talk about Christian theology, about the teachings, that's what doctrine is, the teachings of Holy Scripture that make up the content of the Christian faith, to break it down into its parts. But is there a unifying principle? Is there a unifying doctrine in Christian theology? Or is it just a bunch of different teachings that kind of hang together like a bunch of pieces on one of those wind chimes that you see out on somebody's front porch? They're all there. They kind of ring at their own tone, but it doesn't really make any coherent music. It's just a bunch of different beautiful sounds of the bells ringing and a little tinkling here and a little bong there. And it sounds nice, but it doesn't follow a consistent melody. What about Christian doctrine? Is there a doctrine that sets the melody for all of Christian teaching? Greetings and welcome to Issues Etc. I'm Todd Wilkin. Thanks for tuning us in live on this Thursday afternoon. It's the 25th of July, part three of our Christianity 101 series with Pastor Stephen Parks. We're going to talk about the doctrine of justification, and then a little bit later, the office of the ministry as Scripture addresses it. Molly Ziegler-Hemingway will join us for a final report on the 65th Regular Convention of the Lutheran Church Missouri Synod that closed business about noon today. Then we're going to talk about the moral argument for gay marriage. Aaron Wolf of Chronicles Magazine says if you stop and think about it, about the culture and about the way most Americans, even Americans who oppose same-sex marriage, think about what life is, he says that explains why gay marriage was, in one sense, inevitable. He'll explain all of that in hour two of Issues Etc. Then Pastor Ted Giese will join us for a review of the movie. It's a horror movie. They say it's the scariest movie ever, The Conjuring. We'll do that in the last half hour of Issues Etc. Our call-in number for the next 2 hours, 1-877-623-6943, 877-623-MY-I-E. Send us an email right here in the studio, talkback@issuesetc.org, or a tweet at Issues ETC. Pastor Stephen Parks is a regular guest. He's assistant professor of theology and philosophy at Concordia University, Irvine, California. Stephen, welcome back to Issues Etc.
1: Hey, Todd. Thanks. It's so great to be back with you post-convention now.
0: Yes. The first one we're going to talk about, the doctrine of justification. Is it just one among the many doctrines, teachings of Christianity, or does it have a unique role to play? If so, what is it?
1: Yeah, well, it certainly is one of the doctrines in Christianity, but it certainly occupies a unique place. Luther, in the Small Called Articles, called it the first and principal article of the Christian religion. And the reason that he calls it that is because of the way in which Scripture depicts it and links it so closely to the person and work of our Lord and Savior Jesus Christ. When we look at what the Scriptures have to teach about what we call justification, we see that it is the beating heart of Christianity. It is the center of our faith. And that is because it has to do exactly with what I had just said, the person and work of our Lord Jesus Christ. It discusses the benefits of what it is that he came to accomplish in his life and in his death and in his resurrection. And so if we look at Scripture and we miss that, then we miss the entirety of what Scripture is all about. And you don't have to take my word on that. You can look at what Jesus says about it in places like John chapter 5, where he gets in sort of a verbal joust with the religious leaders of his day, the Pharisees. And he says to them in John 5 that they search the Scriptures because in them they think they have eternal life. But these, there meaning the Scriptures, are they which bear witness concerning me or testify concerning me. The Scriptures teach us about Jesus. They teach us why it is that he was going to come. As a matter of fact, when the Apostle Peter in Acts chapter 10 sums up the entire message of the Old Testament Scriptures, he says to him, that is to Jesus, all the prophets witness that through his name, whoever believes in him will receive remission of sins. So there you have sort of an apostolic summary of what the Old Testament Scriptures were all about, faith in Christ and receiving the forgiveness of sins through him. And of course, if that's what the Old Testament was about, we certainly know that that is exactly what we see come to fruition in the New Testament, as the New Testament likewise continually bears witness to the person and work of Christ, and as a result, the fruits of that work, namely eternal life, salvation, and the forgiveness of sins, are what we're talking about here, justification.
0: So you are saying that this doctrine, the doctrine of justification by grace through faith for Christ's sake alone, that's the formula that's usually used, that this is the central teaching of Holy Scripture. That raises a question, and that is, can a person be ignorant of this doctrine, not the formula so much, but of the doctrine itself, and still be a Christian?
1: Well, the answer to that would be no. I'm glad you made the caveat there of being ignorant of perhaps maybe the formula that we just use. But the bottom line is that people who believe the biblical message of salvation are those who believe that Christ is their Savior. And as simple as that may sound, that really encapsulates precisely what you said, which is being saved by grace alone, through faith alone, on account of the person and work of Christ alone. To say that Jesus is Savior means, Todd, that you aren't, and it means that I'm not. Instead, it means that Jesus is. He is the one who does the saving. You are the one who stands in need of being saved. It's true for you. It's true for me. It's true of every human being who's ever been born according to the course of natural events. The only one who didn't stand in need of being saved is Jesus himself, and yet he's the one who accomplishes all of the work of salvation from beginning to end. And so when we cast ourselves on Christ, what we're doing, really, whether we know it or not, is we are acknowledging that that formula that you mentioned, by grace, through faith, on account of Christ, which is to say, not because of us.
0: Let's go dive straight into, and you've hinted at it in your first answer there, but let's dive straight into where in Scripture we derive this standard formula. That is, first with the concept of justification, what does it mean? And then we'll get to grace, faith, and Christ alone.
1: Sure. The concept of justification, or the doctrine or teaching of justification as presented in Scripture, well, we get it from the word itself. Dikaiō is the Greek word that's used in the New Testament, and it essentially means, or literally means, to declare righteous. And it's important that we have a correct understanding understanding of that verse or that particular word, because of the fact that so many people teach so many opposing things about justification. When it comes to the doctrine of justification, or how it is that we're made right with God, we are declared righteous on account of the person and work of Jesus Christ, because of what he has done for us in becoming incarnate, in living, in dying, and in rising again. All of those things are the summary of what we're taught, but let's look at some of the specific text there. Well, we were taught in Galatians chapter 4 that the Lord Jesus Christ was born of a woman, born under the law, in order to redeem those who were under the law. And of course, that includes everyone, according to places like Romans chapter 11, where we're told that God has bound all under the law, that all may be held guilty or considered accountable. And so everybody is accountable under the law. Everybody is guilty under the law, and those are the ones whom Jesus comes to redeem. Jesus comes to keep that law perfectly in our place, and so much so that his obedience can now be counted as our obedience. Likewise, also, his death can be counted now as our death. We see that in places like Romans chapter 5, and really all over Scripture, when Jesus says that it was for this reason that he came into the world, to seek and to save that which was lost. So if we miss the very reason for which Jesus came into the world, then we miss the very central message of Scripture itself. We miss the heartbeat of the Christian faith. We miss, in fact, the entire gospel itself.
0: So this is, and how important is this, that we talk about this being a, and the term that's often used is objective declaration of God, that this isn't some sort of change that we affect or that even God affects in the man, or that we cooperatively bring about in the man, but the justification exists outside me in the will, the mind, and the word of God.
1: Right. I like how you began the question with saying how important it is. And it's extremely important. We've talked a bit about that. In fact, the Apostle Paul says in 1 Corinthians chapter 15 that it's of first importance. And by that, he doesn't just mean this is the first thing you should talk about and then move on to a bunch of other things that have nothing to do with it. But instead, what he means is that this is of primary or preeminent importance. And the reason is because it has an immediate bearing upon all of the things that we believe. But to move on toward your question about how important is it that this be objective, it's extremely important, and the reason is because it needs to be based on something other than and outside of you and I and of all the listeners, which is to say outside of the sinful human being. Because we're sinners, everything that we do is tainted with sin. The Apostle Paul, for example, in Romans chapter 7, says that there is no good thing that dwells in his flesh, and that even when he wills to do good, evil is present with him. And so if we try to base justification upon something within us, it's always going to give us a reason to doubt or a reason to be concerned, because everything that we do has sin that clings to it. And how is it possible that something that has so much sin clinging to it could save us, could justify us, could merit the grace of God and the forgiveness of sins? It's absolutely impossible. And this is why whenever Scripture discusses justification or the forgiveness of sins, it always links it first and foremost to the person of Jesus Christ and the work that he accomplished on our behalf, his life, his suffering and death, and his resurrection. Even when Scripture speaks in shorthand, it talks about us being saved by the cross of Christ. It talks about us being saved by the blood of Christ. It talks about us being saved by the grace of God, which is the attitude that God now has towards us, the gracious disposition of God toward man on account of Christ. All of those things take place outside of us, and because they take place outside of us, we can be sure and certain that they do not change. You and I change constantly, but these things based outside of us don't change. God's attitude toward us in Christ does not change. We are forgiven and we are saved because of him, not because of us.
0: Pastor Stephen Parks is our guest, assistant professor of theology and philosophy at Concordia University, Irvine, California. Part 3 of our Christianity 101 series, Doctrine of Justification. We'll be right back.

0: What makes Christ Our Savior Lutheran Church in Freeburg, Illinois so special? 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

0: 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Pastor Stephen Parks is our guest. I'm Todd Wilkin. It's part three of our Christianity 101 series. Today we're talking about the doctrine of justification. A little bit later, the office of the holy ministry. Pastor Parks is assistant professor of theology and philosophy at Concordia University, Irvine, California. I do invite your questions and your comments, 1-877-623-6943, 877-623-MYIE. 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Stephen, we've talked about how it is central. We've talked about how this justification is outside ourselves, that it's something that, as you said before the break, simply does not change because it is grounded in God and not in me. There is, at least there was at the time of the 16th century Reformation, an alternate kind of theory of justification put forth by the Roman Church. What was that essentially? How is it different from what we're talking about, the biblical doctrine of justification?
1: Yeah, it's really important to understand this. A lot of people fail to realize that although we have a great deal in common with the Roman Catholic Church, and though we sometimes use even some of the same words that the Roman Catholic Church uses, we often mean very, very different things by them. And that is the case when we start talking about things like justification, when we start talking about things like grace, and when we start talking about things like faith. So what was it that the Roman Catholic Church taught in the 16th century? And of course, that's one of the things that brought about the Reformation itself. Well, what Rome taught was that while you could say in a certain sense that salvation was by grace alone, they defined grace as being a substance that God infuses or sort of pours into your soul. And that infusing grace actually makes you, on the inside, holy. It changes you from being a sinner into being a saint, from being unholy into being holy. So that then when God looks at you, he sees you as being subjectively holy, and on that account will allow you to enter into heaven. The problem, Rome taught, was that we are sort of leaky vessels when it comes to that grace. And so as we sin on a daily basis, if you think about us, for example, as, say, a glass of water, and grace being water that's poured into that glass, as we sin, we get little cracks that appear in the glass, and the water begins to leak out, sometimes slowly, sometimes fast. And when that water gets to a very, very low level, then you're no longer considered holy anymore, and you have to go and get refilled. And that, Rome taught, was the reason for the sacraments, was to sort of refill you with this substance that they refer to as grace. Or if you commit certain types of sins that they refer to as mortal sins, well, that would break the glass entirely. All the water would spill out, and you'd have to kind of start over from ground zero. This, of course, is a very different doctrine than what we have taught in Scripture. In Scripture, grace is an attitude that God has towards sinners on account of Christ, that he is now favorably disposed towards sinners because of what Jesus has done in living for them, in dying for them, and in rising again for them. When it kind of comes down to the rubber meeting the road, what Rome taught was that sinners were actually saved by a cooperative effort of God working right alongside with sinners, and that sinners, in the final analysis, needed to merit justification, which is to say they had to gain the forgiveness of sins by their own contributions and their own efforts. Certainly not unaided. God helps them along that way, but in the final analysis, it's the sinner that makes the difference between heaven and hell. It's the works of the faithful that make the final and ultimate decision of whether the person goes to heaven or goes to hell, whereas Scripture teaches us if a person goes to heaven, it's solely because of the Lord Jesus Christ and what he's accomplished for us, and if a person goes to hell, it's literally over his dead body because they reject his work accomplished on their behalf.
0: So this grace is, to kind of borrow one of Luther's concepts when he talked about it so often, this Luther liked to call it sheer grace, that it's not a graduated grace, it's not a stair-step grace, it's not a kind of a gentle incline that one could, say, advance up or down. It's grace or nothing. Talk about
1: that. That's absolutely right, and the reason is because Luther was very much a biblical theologian. Romans chapter 11 teaches us that if salvation is by works, then it's no longer of grace, otherwise works are no longer works. But if it's by grace, then it can no longer be of works, otherwise grace is no longer grace. So what Scripture does there is it divides for us into two categories, the one category being works and the other category being grace. And it says these are mutually exclusive. You can't have a mixture of these two things. You're either saved by your works or you're saved by grace. It can't be both if work is going to remain work and grace is going to remain grace. So when Luther talks about us being saved by sheer or utter grace, he means, again, that we're saved solely and completely by Jesus, not by what we do, not even by what we do with the help of Jesus at work in our hearts and minds, though he certainly is at work within us, but rather we're saved completely by what Jesus has already done 2,000 years ago on Calvary's cross. His blood shed for you, his body broken for you, his obedience, his life lived for you. Those are the things which save, not what you do and not even what God does within you today.
0: So with all this said about, and we've essentially covered kind of that we are declared righteous solely by grace for Christ's sake alone, then does that understanding of those biblical concepts shape how we then understand the biblical concept of faith?
1: It most certainly does, and I'm glad that you mentioned that as well, because as I said, sometimes we use the same words, but we mean things that are completely different by them. In the 16th century, when Rome talked about faith, for example, they primarily had in mind sort of a historical knowledge or perhaps even a historical assent to the truths of the Christian faith. In other words, saying, yes, Jesus really is God. Yes, he really did die on the cross for me, and so on. And while those things are certainly important, when Scripture has in mind faith, what it actually has in mind is sort of this channel of living trust that exists between us and our Savior. It is plainly and simply trust that what Jesus does saves and not what I do that saves. And that's why whenever Scripture speaks about faith, it always and immediately excludes works. We see that in places like Romans chapter 3, verse 28, where the Apostle Paul says, "For we maintain that a man is justified by faith apart from the works of the law." Or you see it again in places like Galatians chapter 2, where the Apostle Paul makes essentially the exact same thing, where he says, we see then that a man is justified by faith and not by the works of the law. We cannot be justified by works if it is going to remain a salvation which is going to be by grace. And if it is by grace, then it can only be by faith, which is to say faith alone, because faith is the only thing that grasps the promise of forgiveness, which is given for the sake of Christ.
0: So grace alone and faith alone necessarily go together.
1: Exactly. They absolutely necessarily go together. You can't separate them from one another. Neither can you separate the alone from the words themselves, or else they're emptied of their biblical meanings.
0: Then, to kind of wrap up this this concept here, and then there's more that I wanted to ask you about it. Some would argue that this idea, this formula, if you will, that was kind of brought to the fore during the 16th century Reformation is really unknown before the 16th century Reformation, that it's a Lutheran invention or a Reformation invention. How would you respond to that, Pastor Parks?
1: Well, you know, I've heard that before, and it always kind of mystifies me that people would say things like that. The Lutheran reformers over and over again talk about how they're not trying to invent anything new, they're not teaching anything new, they're only teaching what the apostles and the prophets taught in the Scriptures and what has been confessed throughout the history of the Church in its periods of greatest purity. When you look at the Church Fathers, do they sometimes say things, for example, that are just glowing and wonderful about justification? Indeed, they do. And when they do, they even say that it's by grace alone. They even will say that it's by faith alone. They will say that it's because of the shed blood of Jesus alone, and so on. But they also say things that are sometimes not so great about justification. And so you have authors like Tertullian, for example, saying that we turn God into a debtor by the works that we do. He has to save us because we do good works, and so on. The Church Fathers were fallible human beings just like you and I. Some of the things that we might say are very good and very biblical. In other cases, particularly I know in my past, I've said a lot of things that I regret and would love to take back. And that's why when the Church Fathers have the option to be able to take things back, they sometimes do. Augustine wrote, for example, entire dissertations called, you know, retractions of things that he'd said previously that he changed his mind about or come to see that he was wrong about. It's one of the reasons why we have to base our faith not upon what the church fathers have to say, because they not only contradict themselves, but also frequently one another. But instead, we have to base it completely upon what the Word of God, what Holy Scripture says. And we thank God for the witness of the fathers when it's in agreement with Scripture, but we don't deviate from Scripture for the sake of the church fathers or anyone else for that matter.
0: With only about a minute and a half before we take our next break, as valuable as this way of speaking about our salvation is it the only way that Scripture speaks about our salvation? That is justification the only manner in which Scripture talks about this, the very same ideas?
1: Yeah, absolutely not. There are a number of ways in which Scripture speaks about the salvation that we have freely in Jesus Christ. It talks about ransom. It talks about redemption. It pictures us as being captives who have been bought with a price. I mean, there are just all sorts of wonderful ways in which Holy Scripture talks about the redemption that is given to us freely in Jesus. Justification is certainly one of the chief ways in which it speaks about it, and certainly goes out of its way to make it clear that when we're saved by Christ and not by ourselves. But it uses a number of wonderful and beautiful metaphors, all of which are in perfect harmony with the teaching of justification.
0: So the others may be, in fact, kind of metaphors or semi-metaphors, but the doctrine of justification really ought to be the lens through which we read all of those other ways of talking about salvation. We'll talk more about that on the other side of the break. Pastor Stephen Parks is our guest. It's part three of our Christianity 101 series. Today, the doctrine of justification. When we come back, we're going to talk about the office of the Holy Ministry.

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0: Lutheran, Tryon, North Carolina, Our Redeemer Lutheran, Dallas, Texas, Calvary Lutheran, Yuma, Arizona, St. Paul Lutheran, Milford Center, Ohio, Peace Lutheran, Chehalis, Washington, Christ Lutheran, Noblesville, Indiana, Our Redeemer Lutheran, Lexington, Kentucky, and St. James Lutheran, Baltimore, Maryland. 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
3: Here's a perfect example of how incremental pro-life legislation is saving lives of unborn babies. In this case, a Virginia law requires abortion mills to have the same level of medical care as other surgical outpatient facilities. It's a common sense step toward our ultimate goal of protecting all babies and mothers. The largest abortion mill in Virginia wasn't able to meet the requirement for better medical standards, so it closed. This is obviously great news for babies, but it's also incredible news for women in the area. The owner, Abortionist, has a long, shoddy record of botching abortions and maiming women. Because of this incremental pro-life law, everyone wins, except those who'd line their pockets with the blood money of abortion. Please pray this mill stays closed permanently.
2: Life Issues. Stay informed. More informed than you've ever been.

0: Welcome back to Issues Etc., part three of our Christianity 101 series on this Thursday afternoon, July the 25th. Pastor Stephen Parks is our guest. Talk about the doctrine of justification, and then in a few minutes, the office of the Holy Ministry. I wanted to bring up one other thing with you, Stephen, and that is we've talked about the Roman Catholic, the medieval Roman Catholic view of justification as a matter of kind of history, and I think it bears repeating that, you know, just for the sake of making our history accurate, that officially the Roman Catholic Church still holds that non-scriptural view of justification, it comprising our main difference with Roman Catholics, not our only, but our main difference with Roman Catholics. But do American evangelicals also unofficially, and perhaps even officially, hold that medieval Roman Catholic view sometimes?
1: Well, they really do, unfortunately, because if you take away sort of all of the specific ecclesiastical language, the churchly language that is used by Roman theologians, essentially what they're teaching is that you're saved because of what Jesus does today inside of you. If you were to listen to a Roman Catholic presentation on salvation and then perhaps right after listen to, say, an altar call, where somebody is encouraging you to come forward and make a decision for Christ so that you can be born again and have this inward change take place in your heart and in your mind, and later talk about how you're saved because you're born again. What you have essentially is the very same teaching that's teaching that you're saved not because of what Christ has done on the cross 2,000 years ago, as we talked about this the importance of it being objective and unchanging and outside of us, but instead what takes place inside of you today, right now. And as a result of that, you meet many, many evangelicals who are just as uncertain about their salvation as an average Roman Catholic may be. And why is that? Well, perhaps they don't feel as close to Jesus as they felt the day they made their commitment. Maybe they woke up this morning having committed some sort of terrible sin the night before, and they just don't feel saved. They don't feel like they've been born again. And so what you have in that case is you have evangelicals who live in constant doubt and constant fear as to whether or not their sins are forgiven. And this is why it's so common to find evangelicals going forward in altar call time after time after time and saying the sinner's prayer time after time after time. And it's because if you base it upon something inside of you, whether it be an experience that you have or your own sincerity or any of the things that are sometimes offered as being reasons to earth, you know, sort of stars to hitch your wagon to, then you're going to be uncertain. The only star that saves is the Lord Jesus Christ, and the only way

0: in which his promises are received are through faith, simply trusting that what he says is true.
1: Then what is the relationship between this doctrine? You talk about all these doctrines having kind of a necessary relationship to justification. The one we're going to talk about next has a very close and unique relationship to the doctrine of justification, and that is the doctrine of what we would call the pastoral office or the holy ministry. What's the relationship there before we get into the particulars?
0: Sure. Well, when we talk about the forgiveness of sins, Scripture talks about it in two distinct ways. The first way in which it talks about it is the winning of the forgiveness of sins, which is to say why it is that God forgives sins. So when we ask why does God forgive sins, the only answer that can be given is Jesus. Because Jesus lived the perfect life that I could never live, because Jesus died in order to pay the price that I could never pay, and because he rose again in order to prove that what he'd done for us was absolutely true and certain and accepted by the Father. So when we talk about why God forgives sins or how salvation is won, we talk about Jesus and Jesus alone. However, once that salvation is won, there's still a necessity of God to distribute it or to give out that salvation. And so, for example, Todd, if you were going to be giving out all kinds of free money, just having that money in your possession wouldn't put it into my pocket. You'd have to actually come to me in some way or arrange for a messenger to come to me and to physically give me that cash or that check, whatever it may be. And so it is with justification. Scripture talks about not only the winning of justification by Christ alone, but the giving out or the distribution of the forgiveness of sins and of salvation itself through the Word and through the sacrament. And that, of course, is what the office of the Holy Ministry is all about, proclaiming the Word and administering the sacraments according to our Lord's institution.
1: It has a lot of names. You said office of the Holy Ministry, pastoral office. Sometimes it's even referred to as Christ's office. Or the office of the ministry, leaving off the holy, or even the office of the keys, which is a little more difficult to explain. We'll talk about it in a different part of our Christianity 101 series. What's at work? What's the basic idea behind all of these things? In other words, what is a pastor according to Holy Scripture?
0: Well, a pastor is one who has the message of the Lord Jesus Christ on his lips, who proclaims the forgiveness of sins which Jesus won for every man, woman, and child, whoever has been born, who is being born, or whoever will be born. He's one who's ultimately concerned about doing the things that Jesus has commissioned him to do, namely distributing these means of grace, these means by which sins are forgiven. And so if we were to focus in narrowly, of course a pastor does many things, but if we were to focus in narrowly on the thing which Scripture focuses in on, then a pastor is to be about the work of distributing the forgiveness of sins which Jesus won for all mankind, doing that through the proclamation of the Word, through the administration of baptism and the Lord's Supper, those very means by which Christ gives us the forgiveness of sins, indeed gives us himself.
1: Why is it called the public ministry? What is that trying to say in scriptural terms?
0: Sure. Well, the reason that we call it the public ministry is not so much necessarily because all of the actions of the pastoral office are carried out in public, though, of course, a great many of them are, but because there is one servant amongst the many servants of Christ who is chosen to act in the stead and by the command of Christ on behalf of Christ's people, in order to publicly proclaim that word and to administer those sacraments. And that person is placed into that office in such a way that whenever he does those things, he does those things in the stead and by the command of our Lord Jesus Christ. This is why in the liturgy, when we happen upon or in the beginning of the service, when the absolution takes place, the pastor does it not by his own authority, but again, in the stead and by the command of my Lord Jesus Christ. It's because we are called by God's people to do the very things which Christ has commissioned us to do. Again, the preaching of the Word and the administration of the sacraments.
1: So let's get to the biblical foundations for these things. Where do we find in Scripture, first of all, kind of the invention of this thing, the pastoral office, and where do we find the other principal teachings pertaining to it?
0: Yeah. Well, you know, it's really all over. I mean, you find Jesus calling to himself apostles and disciples, and then sending those apostles and disciples out in order to preach and teach and administer the sacraments. But some of the clearest places that you find it are places like John chapter 20, where Jesus says that as the Father has sent me, so I also send you. And then he adds, whoever sins you forgive, they are forgiven, and whoever sins you retain or hold on to, they are retained. So here again, we see that the office of the ministry is primarily to be concerned with the distribution of the forgiveness of sins through the preaching of the word and through the administration of the sacraments. Just as the Father sent the Son into the world to win salvation, so the Son sends into the world those who are going to distribute that salvation through his ordained means, namely, again, through the word and through the sacraments. And who is that to go to, according to Jesus in Matthew 28? Not just to the lost sheep of the house of Israel, but to all nations. And so he charges his disciples, the very first who held the office of the ministry, to go therefore and make disciples of all nations, baptizing them in the name of the Father and of the Son and of the Holy Spirit, and teaching them to observe all things whatsoever I have commanded you. That's reiterated for us in Mark 16, where the apostles again are told to preach to every creature. You see it talked about by the Apostle Paul in places like Romans chapter 10, where in speaking about hearing the message of salvation, he says, how will they call on him whom they have not believed? And how are they to believe in him whom they have never heard? And how are they to hear without someone preaching? And how are they to preach unless they are sent? And they're sent by the Lord Jesus Christ through the instrumentality of his church, again, to administer those means of grace in the way in which he has commanded them to do so. So when Jesus gives pastors to his church, he is the one who is indeed giving them. Ephesians chapter 4, for example, says that he is the one who gives shepherds and teachers to equip the saints and for the work of ministry and for the building up of the body of Christ, which is why Paul could say in places like 1 Corinthians chapter 12 that God has appointed for the church first apostles, second prophets, third teachers, and so on. These are all reflections of divine institutions, something that Jesus instituted, a gift that he gives to his church in order to give them the ultimate gift, namely the forgiveness of sins.
1: So the pastor isn't... this idea isn't a human contrivance. It isn't some job that we thought up, the description of which we can change at will. About a minute.
0: Absolutely not. The office of pastor is one that is given to us in Scripture. We're given the qualifications for being a pastor, and places like 1 Timothy 3 and Titus chapter 1, and we're given the duties of the pastor. And so it's not something that we can change at will any more than we can the Word of God. The reason being, the pastoral office is one instituted by Jesus for a very specific reason, and we're to receive that office and to make reverent use of it with thanksgiving, not to change it or alter it in any way.
1: Pastor Stephen Parks is our guest. It's Thursday afternoon, the 25th of July. We're in part three of our Christianity 101 series. Having talked about the doctrine of justification, we're talking about how that declaration goes out, how it is applied through the preaching of God's word, through the administration of those sacraments. We'll talk more about the pastoral office in the last 10 minutes of our conversation with Pastor Stephen Parks. I'm Todd Wilkin. This is Issues Etc.

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4: No gimmicks, no shticks, just straightforward preaching and teaching in accord with Scripture and the Lutheran confessions. 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
6: Welcome back to Issues, Etc., part three of our Christianity 101 series. In the last 10 minutes, we're talking with Pastor Stephen Parks about the Office of the Holy Ministry. 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Pastor Parks, we talked before about its institution. That's what we'll call it. The institution of the ministry, this Christ conferring upon first his disciples and then through his disciples upon others that are called his authority to forgive sins through these various means of preaching and the administration of the sacraments. And before we went to that break, I asked you about, you know, kind of, is this something that we are at will to change? And you said absolutely not. The prevailing view, I think, especially in American evangelicalism, is that the pastor's job description is indeed a very fluid thing. You know, he might be a counselor, he might be a teacher, a professional preacher of some kind, very seldom connected with the administration of the sacraments. And of late, he's become more of a inspirational leader. What do you make of that?
1: Yeah, well, I think that what you have going on so frequently in the broader Christian context is, in fact, what you asked about before the break, which is altering or changing the institution of Christ. We so often want our pastors to be CEOs or professional counselors or even in some cases, unfortunately, just straight-up entertainers, when in reality, that's not what a pastor is called to do. A pastor is called to preach the law in order to bring us to an end of ourselves, to make us realize that we're sinners who can't save ourselves, but also to preach the gospel, to reveal to us the Lord Jesus Christ in all of his saving mercy, to tell us that because of what Jesus has done, because of his shed blood, because of his cross, we're forgiven, we're accepted by the Father, and more than that, we're beloved by him. And that we have eternal life and salvation because of what Christ has done. And those things are to be applied to us through the Word and also through the administration of the sacraments. When Jesus talked about baptizing all nations in Matthew chapter 28, that's not optional. That's something that he gives to his church to do. When Jesus says, to do this in remembrance of me, namely to eat his body and to drink his blood for the forgiveness of sins. Again, that's not something optional, which is given for us to be able to change or alter at whim. But instead, those are the very means by which our Savior delivers and applies to us the forgiveness of sins which he won for us on the cross of Calvary. And so when we begin messing with the pastoral office, we begin messing with the way in which Jesus applies to us the forgiveness of sins, which is to say, really, we begin messing with salvation itself.
6: How does a pastor get made? I mean, there are two different ways, that kind of the two extremes. Let me lay them out and you tell me, you know, what's the biblical view? The one is a guy is just struck with the inspiration at some point. He says, I think God's calling me to be a pastor. He rounds up enough people to form a church. He's a pastor. Kind of the Joel Osteen model there. The other one is, well, you make a pastor by a rigorous system of education, and then when he's done, he gets his degree, and he graduates, and then he finds a job in a church that will have him as their pastor. What's the biblical view of how the pastor gets made?
1: Sure. Well, you know, to be quite honest and straightforward, in Scripture, there's a little bit of both of those things. Hopefully, an individual certainly does feel called to be a pastor, not only outwardly, which I'll discuss in just a moment, but also inwardly, which is to say, hopefully, pastors do feel the desire in order to be a pastor, because there are going to be a number of times where that desire is certainly going to be put to the test. And if you don't have that inward desire, then that it's likely that you may falter in the ministry. But the most important thing about being a pastor is the call to be a pastor. Perhaps you might feel it inwardly first, but that's not enough. You also need to be called outwardly or externally by Christ through the instrumentality of his people. You know, we go back again to Romans chapter 10, which is, how are they to hear the preacher unless the preacher is to be sent? The church sends out pastors, sends out those who are to preach the word and administer the sacrament in the mission field and in congregations and amongst Christ's people as they gather together in order to receive his gifts. So strictly speaking, it's not either the Joel Osteen model or the rigorous education model, but really should be both, because as I said, you certainly need to feel called inwardly, but you also need to know what it is that you're going to believe, that is, have a good education in the Scriptures, if you're going to turn around and seek to teach those things to people. Some of the specific things that apply to a pastor, some of the qualifications are given to us in places like 1 Timothy chapter 3, and in Titus chapter 1, and what you have there is an entire list of things that qualify a pastor for the ministry, but some of the most notable ones are that we're supposed to hold firm to sound doctrine, that we're to be apt or able to teach that doctrine, and that we're able to defend that truth against those who would teach otherwise. And so an important education, education is a very important part of being a pastor, but ultimately it's Jesus who makes a pastor by calling him through the instrumentality of his people and by placing him in a congregation to be his man in that place to preach the word and to administer the sacraments.
6: Eric listens in St. Louis. Eric, thanks for waiting on the line.
7: I just have a question. In Luther's Small Catechism, he addresses an issue of baptism in the case of emergency, and that a Christian can perform baptism in the case of emergency, such as if somebody's dying and there's not a pastor available. I was wondering how that plays into what you're discussing right now.
6: Good question, Eric. Thank you very much for listening in St. Louis. Pastor Parks.
1: Sure. The gift of baptism, like all of God's gifts, and thank you, Eric, I appreciate that question. It's a very good one. The gift of baptism, like all of God's gifts, are given to the church as a whole. In most instances, we choose public servants, those who occupy the office of the Holy Ministry, to distribute those gifts. And so when it comes time to preach the word, not all Christians rush forward to the pulpit on Sunday morning. When it comes time to baptize a child or an adult at the font, not all the Christians run forward to the font to baptize. Not all Christians run forward to do the things that the pastor performs publicly on behalf of the congregation in the name, by the command, and in the stead of Christ. However, in instances where that simply can't be done, for example, if a person needs to receive baptism and they're going to die and there's no pastor available to do it, then in those cases, Jesus is able to work through a Christian who doesn't occupy that public office certainly in the same way that he does through one who does. However, that doesn't mean that we should go ahead and just allow every Christian to perform this at their whim. But instead, that is, as we said, an emergency. And in those cases, the Christian to whom the gift of baptism belongs is able to administer it to another.
6: Is the point of the church being careful about who preaches and who administers the sacraments, not so much about keeping a rule about who should and shouldn't, but about constantly recognizing and confessing that it is Christ's office, that no one usurps it to themselves, that Christ bestows this office when and where he wills, and that these things, this preaching and this administration of the sacraments, aren't ours individually to handle, but they always remain Christ's.
1: Well, that's exactly what it is. I mean, can you imagine, for example, in the Old Testament, somebody saying, well, I realize that I'm not a Levitical priest, but I'm going to go ahead and take to myself the duty of publicly proclaiming the word and administering the Old Testament means of grace. I mean, my goodness, that person would have been stoned or at the very least cast out of Israel. And in the New Testament, when we talk about the office of the ministry, it's not tied to a particular bloodline in the way that it was under the Old Covenant, but it certainly is tied to the office of preaching and teaching. And that's not to say that that an everyday Christian can't proclaim the gospel to his neighbor. Not only can he, but he should. But when it comes time Sunday morning to hear that gospel proclaimed, we listen to the one whom Jesus has put into that office for that very reason, to proclaim his law in all of its severity and to proclaim his gospel in all of its saving sweetness.
6: So wrap this up for us on these two subjects that are two different subjects but very closely related. How would you summarize the comfort that the Christian derives knowing not only the central teaching of Holy Scripture, that he is justified solely by God's grace for Christ's sake, but also that God has seen to it to deliver this in a sure and certain way? About a minute here.
1: Yeah, exactly. God is so concerned about distributing the forgiveness of sins that he himself has instituted an entire office which is to be about the business of distributing that forgiveness. And because it is the office of Christ, because it's the office which our Savior himself has instituted, we can be sure and certain that it is he who works through it. That when we hear the preacher preach the law, that it's Christ who preaches to us about the condemnation which is under the law. When we hear the preacher preach the gospel and the forgiveness of sins, it's not the preacher we hear, but it's Christ that we hear. It's his forgiveness. When the preacher baptizes, when he administers the Lord's Supper, it's not primarily the preacher, but Christ who is active in order to baptize us, in order to forgive us our sins, in order to give us his own body and blood that we might live eternally with him. It's the very office through which justification is given to us, forgiveness of sins is brought to us and made our own, and because of that, we can take great comfort in it.
6: Pastor Stephen Parks is Assistant Professor of Theology and Philosophy at Concordia University, Irvine, California. Next time, in part four of our Christianity 101 series, we'll talk with Pastor Parks about good works, new obedience, and repentance. Steve, thanks for being our guest.
1: Always a pleasure. Thank you, Todd.
6: The Issues, Etc., Book of the Month for July, is called Divine Kingdom, Holy Order, The Political Writings of Martin Luther. This book is a good piece of research. It lays out Luther's political writings in a coherent way and also well explains what Luther was about when he was talking about temporal authority, especially as contrasted and going together with spiritual authority. It's all there in The Issues, Etc., Book of the Month for July, Divine Kingdom, Holy Order. 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It's The Issues, Etc., Book of the Month for July. We have things always given to us by Christ, certainly. So the justification is certain because it lies outside of us. It is in God that the certainty of our justification lies, his verdict for Christ's sake of our innocence and our forgiveness. And the means by which he delivers to them these things to us, also certain because they lie outside of us in Christ's authority and command. I'm Todd Wilkin. More Issues, Etc., right after the break.
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0: In much of pop American Christianity, this is where they begin. This is what they say is really the most important thing to know. The essence of what it is to be, in their words, a fully devoted Christ follower. It's about the new obedience. It's about the good works. And that is what you'll hear about when you first go to one of these big box churches. You'll hear about the benefits of becoming a Christian, how much better your life will be, how much better you will be personally. They're really trying to sell you the Christian life before they even talk about the Christ. That's a very popular model, especially among seeker-driven congregations, pastors, and Christians. But in our series, Christianity 101, we've actually had a conversation before we got around to talking about new obedience, good works, repentance, the necessary conversation on what it means to actually be a Christian, what it is Jesus has actually done for us. Why does that have to come first? Greetings and welcome to Issues Etc. We're coming to you live from the studios of Lutheran Public Radio in Collinsville, Illinois. I'm Todd Wilkin. Thanks for tuning us in. Pastor Stephen Parks joins us for the first hour on this Thursday afternoon, part four of our Christianity 101 series today. We'll talk about new obedience, good works, and repentance. In the second hour of the program, Dr. Mike Middendorf joins us to begin a series on the Book of Romans. He's author of the Issues Etc., Book of the Month for August, the Concordia Commentary on the Book of Romans, chapters 1 through 8. Our call-in number for the next 2 hours, 1-877-623-6943, 877-623-MYIE. We're giving away the book, The Spirituality of the Cross, to the listener with the best question or comment this hour on new obedience, good works, and repentance with Pastor Stephen Parks, 1-877-623-6943. 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Pastor Stephen Parks is a regular guest, assistant professor of theology and philosophy at Concordia University, Irvine, California. Stephen, welcome back.
1: Hey, Todd. Thank you. It's great to be with you again today.
0: A lot of the most popular and apparently successful churches start here. They start with the new obedience, good works, selling the Christian. It's the Willow Creek model. Their goal, and this is their stated model, first, they sell you on the idea of the new life, how much, what life is going to be like when you become a Christian. And then and only then do they get around to talking about Jesus and what he's done for you. What is your reaction to that?
1: Well, the chief difficulty there is they're essentially getting the cart before the horse. The life of good works and new obedience flows from faith in Jesus Christ, a faith which trusts in him and in him alone, his cross, his blood shed for us, his life laid down on our behalf. That's the only way that a good work will ever take place is through faith in the one who is the Redeemer and the Savior. So if you try to get good works first before you get to the message of Christ crucified for the forgiveness of sins, in reality, you're never going to get a single good work out of your listeners. They may do things that outwardly appear good, but as the author of Hebrews reminds us, without faith, it's impossible to please God. And remember, as Paul says in Romans 10, faith comes by hearing and hearing the word of Christ. We become believers first, then we obey, we do good works as a result of the faith that we have in Jesus.
0: So is, other than simply not getting the results they think that they will get, is there a danger to the hearers when they are essentially told the most important thing for you to know is how much better your life will be and how much better you will be if you become a Christian?
1: Sure. The danger is twofold, I think. First and foremost, we have to be very careful about how it is that we talk to people about becoming Christians. If we describe Christianity as little more than sort of a code of behavior, then people think that in order to become a Christian, which generally equates in their mind, in order to become saved and in order to go to heaven, then I have to follow this list of things that a Christian does. And in doing so, you're essentially communicating to your listeners that you're saved by works. Over and above that, however, they're also being sold a false bill of goods. They're being told that your life is going to become better, you know, that your loneliness is going to go away, your depression, your desperation, all of those things aren't going to be issues for you anymore if you become a Christian. And as a result, when they go into the Christian life and those things continue to linger and even in some cases actually become worse, then they think they're not Christians and they give up on the enterprise entirely. They think that they don't have enough faith to be saved and so on. So the questions of salvation and worship works are intimately related when it comes to the way in which you frame the question.
0: When we talk about new obedience, that sounds, I mean, it implies that there's something kind of on the other side, not old obedience, but it sounds like this really is a thing that can only be properly applied to Christians. Is that what we're saying when we say new obedience?
1: Well, that is in fact exactly what we're implying here. You know, the new man is the one who engages in new obedience, and the new man arises and lives before God by faith and by faith alone in Jesus Christ. And so it's only the new man, only the Christian, who actually does the things that are commanded in Holy Scripture.
0: Now, let's go into some of those scriptures, if we could.
1: What
0: does the Bible teach there is before new obedience? Is there kind of an old obedience? Does the unbeliever simply not obey enough? Is that the problem?
1: Right. No, not from the way that Scripture presents it. When God demands obedience in Scripture, He demands obedience entirely. He demands it in our thoughts. He demands it in our words, and He demands it in our deeds, both internally and externally. In other words, in the heart and mind, and also by what we do outwardly, what other people can see, and so on. And unbelievers are able to follow God's commands to a certain extent outwardly. In other words, they can refrain from committing murder. They can refrain from committing adultery. They can not cheat or lie and things of like that externally. However, the only good works that count before God are the good works that arise as a result of faith in Jesus Christ, those works which trust not in themselves, but instead of faith which relies wholly and completely upon the crucified and risen Savior, and that does the things that it does out of gratitude for what has already been given so freely in Christ.
0: Where do we find this? Some basic locales of Scripture for us.
1: Sure. Well, Holy Scripture teaches us, first and foremost, I think it's important, as we talked about at the opening of the show, to talk about how good works do not save us. In other words, they don't reconcile us to God. They don't somehow make us holy enough in order for God to look at us and say, I'm going to turn that person into a Christian, I'm going to make that person a Christian, and I'm going to forgive their sins. But instead, they are the result of having already been saved through faith in Christ. You see that in places like Ephesians chapter 2, verses 8 through 10, where Scripture says, "For by grace you have been saved through faith, and this not of your own doing, it is the gift of God, not as a result of works, so that no one may boast." So there it's clear we're not saved by works, but it goes on in verse 10 to say, "For we are His workmanship, created in Christ Jesus for good works, which God prepared beforehand that we should walk in them." So there the Apostle Paul is very, very clear that while we're not saved by works, we nevertheless must perform them. We see them in places like Titus chapter 3 as well, when the Apostle writes, "For when the goodness and the loving kindness of God our Savior appeared, He saved us not because of works done by us in righteousness, but according to His own mercy, by the washing of regeneration and renewal of the Holy Spirit, whom He poured out on us richly through Jesus Christ our Savior, so that being justified by His grace, we might become heirs according to the hope of eternal life. This saying is trustworthy, and I want you to insist on these things, so that those who have believed in God may be careful to devote themselves to good works. These things are excellent and profitable for people." So here again, Paul is very clear that while good works don't save us, nevertheless, we're to be careful to devote ourselves in good works because they're profitable for people, which is to say, they benefit our neighbor. When we feed the hungry, our neighbors become fed. When we clothe the naked, our neighbors become clothed. When we house them, when we do the things that we do, they benefit from them. We don't benefit from them in the sense that we somehow earn or deserve or merit something from God, but they are the ones that are in need of being served, and good works are aimed at serving the neighbor.
0: Is Scripture in this case, are we in this conversation here then using that term works or good works in a kind of technical sense? Not what most people would think when they hear the term good works, a very specialized definition.
1: Well, in fact, we are. You know, when the world talks about good works, they usually just talk about things that are laudable and praiseworthy from an external perspective. So, for example, a philanthropist may donate millions of dollars to a worthy charity, and that philanthropist may well be an atheist, or he could be a Mormon, or some other world religion which doesn't trust the Christ of Holy Scripture. And in that case, he's doing something very, very good in the civil realm. He's doing very good things that benefit society, but he's not doing a truly good work according to Scripture, because as we said, as the author of Hebrews says, without faith it's impossible to please God. The only works that please God are those which are done rooted and grounded in the cross of Christ and which flow from faith in the crucified and risen Savior.
0: So with about a minute, the simple teaching is that unbelievers simply cannot do good works. They can work, and they can do works that have good results, which is, I think, what we usually mean, but they cannot do good, God-pleasing works.
1: That's absolutely correct. They can do wonderful things in the earthly sphere, which may benefit others to a tremendous amount, but from the biblical perspective of good works, those that are commanded by God to be done on account of the faith that we have in our Lord Jesus Christ and which flow from being rooted and grounded in Him, an unbeliever cannot and will never be able to do works like that.
0: Well, that raises a question that we'll take up on the other side of the break. Can someone be a Christian and not do good works? Is it possible for a Christian to not produce good works? A lot of Christians think that's possible. They say, well, it's one thing to be a Christian, but to be kind of a productive, working, good Christian, it's fine to be a Christian. That'll get you to heaven, but what we really need are busy, busy, good work-doing Christians. Is it possible to separate one from the other? We'll be right back.
2: And she's buying us. Stairway to heaven.
0: We're giving away two audio DVDs of the Issues Etc. 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

0: Welcome back to Issues Etc. I'm Todd Wilkin. Pastor Stephen Parks is our guest. This is part four of our Christianity 101 series. Today we're talking about new obedience, good works, and repentance. Our call in number 1-877-623-6943. We're giving away a copy of a great book. It's called The Spirituality of the Cross. To the listener with the best question or comment, you can leave a question or comment at our Facebook fan page as well, facebook.com/issuesetc. A couple questions on this subject from our listeners, but first, the question I raised before the break. Is there such a thing, Pastor Parks, as a Christian without good works?
1: It's a great question. It's sort of the flip side of what we addressed previously. You know, Martin Luther described the world as being like a drunken peasant trying to ride a horse and always falling off on one side or the other side. Well, we as individuals are sometimes like that too in our own judgments. And while there are many people who try to ride the horse of good works and on the one side will fall off saying that they actually save us, which of course they don't, they may fall off also on the other side, which says if they don't save us, therefore we don't have to do them. But again, that's not what Holy Scripture teaches. We see in places like in the Holiness Code in Leviticus 19 through 21, where God thunders continuously to his people, "You will be holy, for I am holy. You will be holy, for I am holy," over and over and over again. He calls his people to a life of holiness. We see that the same thing reverberates throughout the New Testament in places like 1 Timothy chapter 6, where the Apostle Paul says to be rich in good works. In Titus chapter 2, where he commands us to be a model of good works. Again, and later in Titus chapter 2, where he tells us to be zealous for good works, and in Titus 3, to devote ourselves to good works. Places like Hebrews 10, where we're commanded to stir one another up to love and to good works. And, of course, in places like James 3, where we're told that by our good conduct that we can show our works the meekness of wisdom and so on. And so they're not optional. So when we talk about a Christian, one who truly has faith in Jesus Christ, and we talk about one who has absolutely no works whatsoever, then there's a disconnect there. And one has to wonder whether or not the person who claims to have such a faith in fact does. This is exactly the kind of thing that Martin Luther talked about and indeed warned about greatly when he talked about the two extremes that I was just discussing. He says, for example, he says, "Thus he excludes hypocrites on both sides, on the right hand and on the left, from the kingdom of Christ. On the left, he excludes the Jews and the works righteous, for he says, in Christ, no circumcision, that is, no works or worship or kind of life, are any avail but faith alone, without any trust in works. On the right side, he excludes the lazy, the idle, the sluggish, because they say, if faith without works justifies, then let us not do any works, but let us merely believe and do whatever we please. Not so, you wicked men, says Paul, if it's true that faith alone justifies without works, and it is true, but I am speaking about genuine faith, which, after it has justified, will not go to sleep, but is active through love." So a Christian, by definition, is one who has true faith in Jesus Christ, and one who has true faith in Jesus Christ inevitably has works that flow from that faith.
0: Corrine has a question on this subject. She asks simply, do God's blessings come only through obedience?
1: Well, that's a good question, and we might say no and yes. Let me get to the yes first, since it's the best news, even though it may not sound that way. In fact, blessings are conditioned upon obedience. That's what the law teaches us over and over and over again. But the good news that comes in the gospel is that the blessings that God has for us have already been merited by Jesus Christ, which is to say, all of the obedience that he rendered in his thoughts and in his words, in his deeds throughout his entire life from conception all the way through his death and resurrection, all of those things were done for us. So that when God looks at the life of Christ, he sees us in essence, which is to say that baptized into Christ, we have his righteousness. His obedience is counted as our obedience. And on account of that, God can freely bless us on account of Christ. So yes, they're conditioned on obedience, but no, they are not conditioned upon our obedience. If it were up to us to earn or deserve or merit anything on our own apart from Jesus Christ, then we would surely be damned. But he has earned and deserved and merited every spiritual blessing in the heavenly places for us.
0: You were quoting Luther a moment ago, and he was talking about kind of the Jewish view of good works and new obedience. Jacob has a question along that line. Listening in Laramie, Wyoming, Jacob says, do you feel like modern evangelical Christianity is recreating Judaism? That is to ask, is making a decision for Christ or choosing baptism or living by a strict moral code, making salvation and as an identity as Christian more about works than about belief?
1: Yeah, it's an excellent question, and I think to a degree, in fact, they are. And you can see this especially in what we sometimes call blue laws. You know, in the Old Testament, they were so concerned about transgressing God's word or breaking his commandments that they would often sort of put a fence around God's word and say, well, if we're not allowed to work on the Sabbath, then let's create laws that say that I can only walk such a distance on the Sabbath, or I can only lift up so many pounds on the Sabbath. If I'm not allowed to take the Lord's name in vain, then let's create laws that say that I'm not generally allowed to even use the Lord's name, because obviously if I don't use his name, then I'm certainly not going to take it in vain, and so on. And over time, it kind of attached itself to God's people in such a way that they failed to distinguish between the man-made laws and the divine laws. And in seeking to justify themselves, they not only sought to try to do what God commanded, but also to demand that people keep these human or man-made laws. And we see in many respects that evangelical Christianity does sort of the same thing, so that if you enjoy a beer with dinner, they might say, well, you know, I'm not sure if you're a Christian. After all, the scriptures say that we're not allowed to be drunk, so you shouldn't drink. Well, that's going a lot farther, in fact, than what scripture says. But I think the ultimate point of what the questioner was getting at there is, are some Christians making the same mistake of trying to make God's blessing, God's favor, God's kindness, and God's forgiveness depend upon obedience or works? Most definitely we see that, absolutely, by inference, if not by direct word.
0: Now, you have said two things here that I think may remain, at least to this point, in the minds of our listeners, somewhat unreconciled. You said very forcefully earlier in our conversation that God's law demands full obedience, not just my best effort, but actual objective, perfect obedience in heart, mind, spirit, body, whatever you want to include in there. Or as Scripture would say, all your mind, all your soul, all your strength. To God's law. And yet, you've also at least implied that the new obedience in the Christian isn't complete. It doesn't look perfect. How do we reconcile those two things?
1: Yeah, well, and you're absolutely right. I did imply that, and that's exactly what Scripture teaches us in places like Romans chapter 7, where Paul describes the struggle that takes place on the part of the Christian. And in concluding there, in Romans chapter 7, verse 21, he says that even when he wills to do good, evil is present with him, so that he can't even desire to do good without evil and sin clinging to him, even in the midst of that desiring to do good. And of course, if he can't desire to do good without evil clinging to him, then he most certainly can't go forward to perform any good works without evil and sin also clinging to him. This is what we kind of harkens back to what we talked about earlier, in that the Christian is not only a new man who performs the new obedience, but he is also the old man and a sinner who never will perform any obedience. As a result of that, nothing that he ever does is perfect. Nothing that he ever does is complete. Sin and evil will always cling to us, even in our faith, even in our works, which are the result of our faith. And that's the very reason why we can never attach a saving value to our faith. We can never say that they reconcile us to God, because the only kind of works that can reconcile us to God are perfect works, pure works, things that are done in holiness of heart and mind and in perfection. And the only one who's ever been able to render a work like that was Adam before the fall, and of course our Lord Jesus Christ. And it's his works that are now counted as our works. It's because of what he's done that we're forgiven and saved and justified. And now, having been justified by faith, we have peace with God. We can do the good works, as Paul teaches us in Romans chapter 5, and trust that though they don't save us, they're done for the good of our neighbor, and we can rejoice in that truth, knowing that forgiven, even of the sin that attaches itself to our good works, we're free to serve.
0: Is this why Scripture will say things like, and it's often missed in the prophet Isaiah, even our righteousness is as filthy rags? We often read that or misread that as kind of our deeds are like filthy rags, rather than the point he's trying to make, our good works, our best, are like filthy rags. And Luther will even say things that some people think sounds like hyperbole. He'll say, you know, confess your sins, confess your good works too.
1: Yeah, well, that's exactly it. I think Isaiah hammers home that point when he says that our own good works or our own righteousness is as filthy rags. He doesn't say that our sin is as filthy rags, though that's most certainly the case, but he says that our righteousness is as filthy rags. And that is to say that our righteousness does not measure up to God's strict bar of justice. They are not holy, completely, inside and out, as it were, and that's what God demands of a work in order for it to be truly good. And so when Luther says that we need to confess our good works there, he's not really using too much hyperbole. What he's saying is that sin clings even to those works that you consider to be your best. There's nothing that you can do or say that isn't going to be tainted in some way with sin. And as a result, everything that you do stands in need of forgiveness, even those good works which you do for the sake of the neighbor.
0: Now, why would we save repentance? We've talked about justification and original sin and all those things. Why would we save repentance until this conversation? About a minute before we take our break.
1: Sure. Well, when we talk about repentance, we're talking about two things. We're talking about what we sometimes call contrition and what we call faith or trust in Christ. Contrition being a fear of punishment, what it is that God promises to do in his law to people who break it. And then, of course, faith, which relies on trust in Christ. This necessarily flows out of what we've already talked about, which is the free justification given to us as a result of what Jesus has done, but also the fact that God calls us to an entire life of repentance, which is to be replete with good works done through faith in Christ and for the good of the neighbor. So there's a necessary order there, and I think we've carefully observed it so far.
0: Pastor Stephen Parks is our guest. It's part four of our Christianity 101 series. Today we're talking about new obedience, good works, and repentance. When we come back, the pop view of repentance is that it's kind of the thing that the unbeliever, the sincere, although convicted unbeliever, will do. It's the part you do before you become a Christian, but it's the necessary step that you take to become a Christian. But is that the biblical view of repentance? Is repentance something that unbelievers do as a necessary step to becoming believers? We'll talk about that on the other side of the break. It's Thursday, August the 1st. I'm Todd Wilkin. This is Issues, Etc.

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0: Welcome back to Issues Etc. I'm Todd Wilkin. On this Thursday afternoon, the 1st of August, we're in part 4 of our Christianity 101 series with Pastor Stephen Parks talking about new obedience, good works, and repentance. In a half hour, in hour 2 of Issues Etc., we're going to begin a series on the book of Romans with Dr. Mike Middendorf, professor of theology at Concordia University, Irvine, California. He's authored our Issues Etc. book of the month for August, which is the Concordia Commentary on the book of Romans, the first 8 chapters. That's in hour 2 of Issues Etc. The pop view of repentance, and I think I understand why people get this view of repentance, is that it's kind of the thing the unbeliever does, the necessary step that the unbeliever does in order to become a Christian, in order to become a believer. Is that what the Bible teaches?
1: Well, the Bible most certainly teaches that unbelievers must repent, but it also teaches us that believers must continually repent. When we talk about repentance, again, just to go a little bit further than what we talked about earlier, repentance has 2 parts to it. The first, as I said, is contrition, which is fear of punishment from God's law, which arises from God's law. And the second is faith, which is trust in Jesus Christ. And that is something that not only happens when an unbeliever becomes a Christian, but it's something that happens with a Christian every single day of his life. As he continually hears the law, he realizes that he falls short of it,

0: Christian must be characterized by repentance. This is why, for example, in Martin Luther's 95 Theses, the very first thesis says that when our Lord and Master Jesus Christ said repent, he willed the entire life of believers to be one of repentance. So it's not something that only an unbeliever has to do in order to become a Christian, though it certainly may involve that. And it's not something that is optional for a Christian or something that just happened once a long time ago, but it's something that characterizes the entire life, because as we're continually confronted with our Savior and His Word, we're continually hearing the law, repenting, and believing in the Lord Jesus Christ, trusting in Him for our salvation and receiving the free forgiveness which comes from Him and from Him alone.
1: So it's clear that repentance is something an unbeliever must do. Is it something an unbeliever can do?
0: Well, it isn't, because just like faith, repentance is a divine gift. It's something that God gives to sinners. And you see this places throughout Scripture. For example, in Acts chapter 5, the Apostle Peter is preaching, and he says that God exalted him, that is Christ, to his right hand as leader and Savior to give repentance to Israel and forgiveness of sins. So we see there in Acts 5 that there's two things that God gives to Israel. Number one, the forgiveness of sins, and number two, repentance. And just as a man isn't able to forgive his own sins, but instead has to receive forgiveness as a gift from God, so too he's not able to bring himself to repentance, but has to receive repentance as a gift from God. We see that also in Acts chapter 11, which says that when they heard these things, they fell silent, and they glorified God, saying, "Then to the Gentiles also God has granted repentance that leads to life." And there you have a recognition on the part of the early church that God has brought about repentance in the lives not only of Jews, not only to Israel, but also amongst the Gentiles as a result of Peter's preaching in Acts chapter 10. And this is why the Apostle Paul says that we need to, for example, confront false teachers and those who are involved in godliness in 2 Timothy 2, because he says that through that God may perhaps grant them repentance, leading to a knowledge of the truth. So it's God, again, who grants or gives repentance, and he does so through his word.
1: Now, here's another perhaps misconception about this. I go to a church, I hear for the very first time the message of sin and grace. I'm an unbeliever when I walk in. I hear this, and by the power of God's word, I repent, and I believe in Jesus Christ. But that's kind of my first day of repentance, and I didn't know everything I should be repenting for. I got a lot of the rest of my life I've got to repent for, and the goal of the Christian life is to kind of root out those little areas that I missed when I first repented, until at some point, hopefully, I reach near full repentance for everything, after I've kind of been able to search out everything I missed the first time around. What's the problem there?
0: Well, there are a number of problems. Number one, it puts the onus completely upon the individual in sort of bringing about or at least continuing to repent on a daily basis, when in fact Holy Scripture teaches us in places like Philippians chapter 2 that it is God who is at work within you both to will and to do according to his good pleasure. So it's God who points out your sins to you through his word, and it's God who draws you and brings you to repentance and brings you to faith and trust in Jesus Christ. But secondly, the reality is that in this life, because we not only are saints but also sinners, 100% saint, 100% sinner, there will never be a time this side of heaven that we are completely sin-free. And so if we have our hope resting upon the fact that we need to be rooting out every single sin in this life and that we haven't truly repented unless we've done that, then the reality is we will never have really and truly repented throughout the entirety of this life. And if someone hangs their hope of salvation and forgiveness on how thorough their repentance is, then they're never going to have any assurance, which is why our assurance needs to be grounded in Jesus Christ and the means that he gives the forgiveness of sins to us through word and sacrament.
1: Is that what puts a lot of, and you have a former experience with this, puts a lot of evangelicals on that terrible treadmill where they work and work and work and try and try and try and never see themselves advance any farther because they have this idea that unless they really get around to repenting of everything, they're really not completely absolved of everything.
0: Yeah, unfortunately, I mean, that was certainly a misconception that I had, that if I continued to have sins, which manifested in my life, then, maybe I didn't really truly have a

0: enough faith in Jesus Christ because I wasn't bearing enough fruit in keeping with repentance. Now, keep in mind, Scripture does, in fact, command us to bear fruit in keeping with repentance, but it also teaches us that even a righteous man falls seven times a day, and that that he also gets up seven times a day. So a righteous man is convicted of his sin seven times a day, and yet nevertheless, he is one who's going to always place his faith and his trust in the Lord Jesus Christ and in him alone. That's the only way that the assurance of salvation is ever going to be had, is to come to the realization that it's that forgiveness isn't based upon what you do, but is based upon what he's done. If we begin to trust in ourselves after we come to faith in Christ, we essentially begin to commit the same error that was committed by those whom the Apostle Paul sort of upbraids in the book of Galatians, and he asks them in places like Galatians chapter 3, are you so foolish, having begun in the Spirit, are you now being made perfect by the flesh? In other words, having been converted by God, are you now thinking that you're going to add something to that by your own works? Most certainly not. That's not the case. The works flow out of gratitude for what has been done by Christ, not in order to gain something which has not already been gained for us by Christ.
1: Does that mean that contrary to popular belief, God doesn't forgive only so much as I repent?
0: Well, as a matter of fact, yes, because if God kept a record of sins, David reminds us, who could stand? There's nobody that has full and complete and undiminished repentance. We often speak about repentance and good works in the life of new obedience having been made a beginning of in this life, but it's never brought to completion or perfection in this life. That's something that lies in the future, and it's something, again, that only Christ can give.
1: A question from several of our listeners on this subject, William in Granite City, Illinois. He says, if true believers are justified by Christ and forgiven for all their sins, what should be their motivation for living a sinless life and becoming sanctified? Scriptural references, he asks for.
0: Sure. Well, I think you find the answer there to his questions in Romans chapter 6 and elsewhere. But there, the Apostle Paul has given this beautiful explanation of the doctrine of justification and the free forgiveness that we have solely in Jesus Christ. You see that in Romans chapter 3, 4, and 5. And having concluded that we're justified by faith in Christ and that we have peace with God through our Lord Jesus Christ, he says, what shall we say then? Shall we go on sinning in order that grace may abound? And he says, may it never be. And then he goes on to remind us that we have been baptized into Jesus Christ, united to our Savior in his life and in his death and in his resurrection, and that we who have been baptized into Christ cannot, in fact, go on living the life of a sinner as if we did not believe in Jesus. And so it's the very fact that we have been given eternal life and salvation and the forgiveness of sin so freely in Christ, which motivates us to do good works. We're never going to hit sinless perfection in this life, but that doesn't mean that we don't try with everything we have to serve our God, to bring glory to him through our works, as Jesus says, to perform good works that they may glorify your Father in heaven, and to serve the neighbor who is in need of those good works. You know, sometimes in the parish, I used to compare it to a marriage. I think all of us who are realistic know that we're never going to be the perfect husband or the perfect wife. But that doesn't mean that we don't try. That doesn't mean that we don't be the best husband or wife that we possibly can. And if you're falling down on the job, then again, right back to the repentance issue, right back to hearing God's condemnation of our sin and hearing the forgiveness of those sins pronounced in Christ and in Christ alone.
1: Chet is listening in East St. Louis. We'll take his call, maybe get a response on the other side of the break. Chet, welcome.
2: Thank you. Thanks for taking my call. My question is, though, isn't there a place for us as believers? We have to make a deliberate choice, a conscientious effort to live in obedience. You know, there are some things that just are outright sins, and they're defined by the Bible. Even though we may struggle with those sins, we have to get to a point where we make a conscientious choice not to do that anymore. I can't understand the distinction between the gift of repentance and us living in obedience. And that's what I would need you to clarify somewhat for me.
1: Chet, thank you very much, and thanks for listening in St. Louis. When we come back from this break, we'll get an answer to that question. Pastor Stephen Parks is our guest. Part 4 of our Christianity 101 series. A great question from Chet. When we come back, the answer. Stay tuned.

0: Rick Warren is the center of a spider web network that crosses every denomination in the world. And he has as much power, if not more, in the LCMS than Matthew Harrison.
1: Chris Roseborough speaking at this year's Issues Etc. Making the Case conference.
0: Think of Rick Warren as a guy who has a pan district within the LCMS. There are pastors within the LCMS who would sooner call up Rick Warren or some of the guys in his coaching network asking for help than they would call their own district president or, God forbid, Matt Harrison. In other words, Rick Warren is probably one of the most powerful men in our synod.
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1: Thanks to the following congregations for standing with us by joining the Issues Etc. 300. Redeemer Lutheran, Mandeville, Louisiana. Our Savior Lutheran, Whitefish Bay, Wisconsin. Christ Lutheran, Sioux Falls, South Dakota. Emmanuel Lutheran, Louisville, Nebraska. Grace Lutheran, Warminster, Pennsylvania. Trinity Lutheran, Valonia, Indiana. Emmanuel Lutheran, Pensacola, Florida, St. Athanasius Lutheran, Vienna, Virginia, and Emmaus Lutheran, St. Louis, Missouri. 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

0: Welcome back to Issues, Etc. I'm Todd Wilkin. Pastor Stephen Parks is our guest, Assistant Professor of Theology and Philosophy at Concordia University, Irvine, California, part four of our series, Christianity 101. Today we're talking about new obedience, good works, and repentance. Before the break, Chet from East St. Louis had a question when he called. He talked about, explained to him, he said, isn't there a necessity for making a conscious choice, as he said, to refrain from clear sin to do otherwise? What are your thoughts there, Pastor Parks?
1: Well, absolutely there is, just like there is a necessity to exercise conscious faith in Christ. But when we do that, we look at what Holy Scripture teaches us, and it teaches us that faith which has been given to us is itself a gift of God. Those scriptures that I quoted earlier from Ephesians chapter 2 and Romans chapter 10, I think, bear eloquent testimony to that fact. So also, in the life of repentance, that everyday life, that everyday struggle, and I like that Chet used that word struggle in his question there, that ongoing struggle that we participate in everyday life is something that the Christian must take up. Taking up our cross and following after Jesus is not an option, and it's something that we must conscientiously do. However, as we do that, we look back and we remember what Philippians chapter 2 teaches, that it's God who is at work within us both to will and to do according to his good pleasure. So that while we most certainly participate in the life of repentance, that ultimately it's God and his goodness which leads us to repentance. So much so that we often don't even recognize the good works that you and I and all of your Christian listeners participate in a day-to-day basis. And that's why you see places like Matthew chapter 25, when Jesus is commending the saints for having visited those who were in prison and fed the hungry and clothed the naked and visited the sick and so on. They say, Lord, when did we do these things? And Jesus reminds them that inasmuch as they'd done it to the least of these, his brethren, that they'd done it unto him. You see, their eyes weren't fixed upon what they were doing, but instead fixed upon what Christ has done. And having our eyes fixed upon Jesus, the author and the finisher of our faith, that is the root from which good works flow, the only root, in fact, from which a tree will grow and the fruits of works be found there.
0: Mike listens in Kentucky. Hi, Mike.
2: Hey, how are you doing, Pastor Wilkin?
0: Very well.
2: We know from Ephesians chapter 2 that faith is a gift. Now, in Romans chapter 1, verse 5, Paul writes that, from Christ our Lord, we have received grace and apostleship to bring about the obedience of faith. How are we obedient to a gift?
0: That's a great question. Thank you very much for listening in Kentucky. Pastor Parks.
1: Sure, and Scripture very frequently will also speak about things like being obedient to the truth. And so when Scripture talks about the word obedience there, when it uses the word obedience, we really have to understand precisely what is meant thereby. When we talk about obedience in our day and age, we often think so frequently just about doing the thing that we're told to do, and that's obey. But in reality, the way that Scripture uses it sometimes is that to be obedient can mean simply to believe something. Being obedient to the truth means to believe the truth. Being obedient to the gospel means to believe the gospel. And so, again, it goes back to those sort of two parts of what is involved there, not only contrition and recognizing that we're sinful, but also the fact that true and living faith arises through the proclamation of the gospel. And we do truly believe that, and as a result, we are obedient to the truth, we are obedient to the gospel, and we have been made such through faith in Jesus Christ.
0: Isn't that really made very clear several places in the gospels, but where Jesus, having a conversation with his disciples, he's talking about doing the work of God, and his disciples, well, what's the work of God? And he says, to believe on the Son.
1: Precisely. This is the work of God, that you believe on him whom God has sent, namely on Jesus Christ. And so that is the very work of God, to bring about faith in fallen sinners, something that we are not able to do in and of ourselves, but something that God miraculously performs through his word.
0: Bob in Michigan says this: I think people equate repentance first, then belief, based on a wrong reading of Mark chapter 1, verse 15, repent and believe. Obviously, how can spiritually dead people do anything toward God when they hate him, in effect? What's your response?
1: Yeah. Well, God works through the proclamation of his word, and so while it is true that on their own, a human being is not capable of producing repentance, that nevertheless, through the proclamation and the command of repentance, God is at work in the heart and mind of individuals to convict them of their sin, and through the proclamation of the gospel to reveal to them their Savior. So it's very much like what we find, for example, in miraculous healings in the New Testament, where Jesus or Peter or one of the other apostles will perform some miracle and will tell a cripple, for example, to stand up. Now, the crippled person wasn't able to stand up on their own, but God works through that word of telling them to stand, and they gain new life in their legs and healing in their back and so forth, and they are then able to stand. So also it is through the proclamation of the word. God commands things that we're not able to do in and of ourselves, and yet through his word, he is at work to enable us to come to, he brings us to faith in Christ, and again, grants us repentance leading to a knowledge of the truth.
0: This life of new obedience, Christians often think, well, practice makes perfect. If not perfect, at least improvement. Does the Christian have any prospect throughout his life of sinning less?
1: Right. You know, it's often said that that may well be the case, but the reality is that one sin is enough to condemn you before God. And the Apostle John reminds us that if we say we have no sin, we deceive ourselves and the truth is not in us. And I know that in my own personal experience, in the lives of my parishioners and my students, and also you can see in the life of the Apostle Paul in places like Romans chapter 7, as we discussed earlier, the closer you get to the Lord Jesus Christ, the more sanctified you get, as it were, the more you realize just how sinful you are. You begin to see sin in places that you just didn't see it in before. You see how selfish you are. You see how weak you are. You see how centered on yourself you are and how much more you need Jesus with each and every passing day. So there will be no hope of being completely or perfectly sanctified in this life. And in fact, the more sanctified or set apart that we are in service to Christ, the more we realize our need and the more we realize just how sinful we are.
0: So let's come back to that word that Chet used, that you picked up on as well. Talk about the, and you even quoted Luther from the first of the 95 Theses. Jesus says repent, intending that the entire life of the Christian be one of repentance. Are we talking about a lifelong struggle?
1: We are indeed talking about a lifelong struggle, one that begins from the first moment that someone believes in the Lord Jesus Christ all the way up until they take their very last breath here on this side of eternity. Paul talks about this very thing in Romans 7. And again, I know I've quoted that several times, but it's very pertinent. In verse 18, he says, "For I know that in me, that is in my flesh, nothing good dwells, for to will is present with me, but how to perform what is good I do not find. For the good that I will to do, I do not do, but the evil that I will not to do, that I practice." And then he concludes in verse 21, "I find then a law that evil is present with me, the one who wills to do good." That is the explanation of the life of a Christian. Now, it may not sound as promising or as hopeful as something like Rick Warren's The Purpose-Driven Life, but it comes right from the pen of the Apostle Paul. He tells us that the life of the Christian is a life of daily taking up the cross, following the Lord Jesus Christ, and struggling to overcome our sinful flesh.
0: So to come back to where we began with only about a minute here, Pastor Parks, rather than selling the Christian life as some sort of, it's going to get easier from this point on if you just come on in, hear our message, eventually give your heart to Jesus. If they were going to be honest and biblical about it, they would be, if they're going to be selling the Christian life, they'd be saying it's going to get much harder than it is as an unbeliever, and it's going to be a life of struggle and of dying to self.
1: That's precisely it. You know, an unbeliever is not saint and sinner. An unbeliever is only a sinner, and they're comfortable in their sin, and they're okay with it. So there's no inward struggle that takes place. However, once you've been given new life through the gospel and the new man arises to live before Christ, there's a conscious, daily, ongoing struggle that takes place between the old man and the new man. The new man wanting to live a life of purity and holiness before God in Christ, the old man wanting to live a life of sin and disobedience, the flesh lusting against the spirit is another way that the Apostle Paul puts it, and that is an explanation of the Christian life, that daily struggle to live for Christ, to do the things that he commands, again, not because we're trying to get anything from him, but because of all the things we've already been so freely given because of his suffering and death.
0: Pastor Stephen Parks is Assistant Professor of Theology and Philosophy at Concordia University, Irvine, California. Next time, in part five of our Christianity 101 series, we're going to talk with Pastor Parks about the church, ecclesiastical order, that is, churchly order, and usages. Steve, thanks for being our guest.
1: Thanks, Todd. It was great to be with you on such an important topic.
0: In hour two of Issues, Etc., straight ahead, we're going to begin a series on the book of Romans. Dr. Mike Middendorf will be our guest. We'll just do an introduction to Paul's longest letter, to the letter that really stands at the head of the New Testament epistles as so important that it must be read before all else, so important that it must be read after we have digested all the data from the Gospels, all of the good news that is there. Paul puts it all into focus there. Really is, in a lot of ways, not in every way, the center, the theological center of the New Testament, the book of Romans and its testimony to the gospel of Jesus Christ. That's hour two of Issues, Etc. We are giving away two audio DVDs of the Issues, Etc. 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Making the Case conference. That's almost 8 hours of teaching, and we'll announce the winners on Labor Day. I'm Todd Wilkin. More of Issues, Etc. right after this.

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0: In much of pop American Christianity, this is where they begin. This is what they say is really the most important thing to know. The essence of what it is to be, in their words, a fully devoted Christ follower. It's about the new obedience. It's about the good works. And that is what you'll hear about when you first go to one of these big box churches. You'll hear about the benefits of becoming a Christian, how much better your life will be, how much better you will be personally. They're really trying to sell you the Christian life before they even talk about the Christ. That's a very popular model, especially among seeker-driven congregations, pastors, and Christians. But in our series, Christianity 101, we've actually had a conversation before we got around to talking about new obedience, good works, repentance, the necessary conversation on what it means to actually be a Christian, what it is Jesus has actually done for us. Why does that have to come first? Greetings and welcome to Issues Etc. We're coming to you live from the studios of Lutheran Public Radio in Collinsville, Illinois. I'm Todd Wilkin. Thanks for tuning us in. Pastor Stephen Parks joins us for the first hour on this Thursday afternoon, part four of our Christianity 101 series today. We'll talk about new obedience, good works, and repentance. In the second hour of the program, Dr. Mike Middendorf joins us to begin a series on the book of Romans. He's author of the Issues Etc., Book of the Month for August, the Concordia Commentary on the Book of Romans, chapters 1 through 8. Our call-in number for the next 2 hours, 1-877-623-6943, 877-623-MYIE. We're giving away the book, The Spirituality of the Cross, to the listener with the best question or comment this hour on new obedience, good works, and repentance with Pastor Stephen Parks, 1-877-623-6943. 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Pastor Stephen Parks is a regular guest, assistant professor of theology and philosophy at Concordia University, Irvine, California. Stephen, welcome back.
1: Hey, Todd. Thank you. It's great to be with you again today.
0: A lot of the most popular and apparently successful churches start here. They start with the new obedience, good works, selling the Christian. It's the Willow Creek model. Their goal, and this is their stated model, first, they sell you on the idea of the new life, how much, what life is going to be like when you become a Christian. And then and only then do they get around to talking about Jesus and what he's done for you. What is your reaction to that?
1: Well, the chief difficulty there is they're essentially getting the cart before the horse. The life of good works and new obedience flows from faith in Jesus Christ, a faith which trusts in him and in him alone, his cross, his blood shed for us, his life laid down on our behalf. That's the only way that a good work will ever take place is through faith in the one who is the Redeemer and the Savior. So if you try to get good works first before you get to the message of Christ crucified for the forgiveness of sins, in reality, you're never going to get a single good work out of your listeners. They may do things that outwardly appear good, but as the author of Hebrews reminds us, without faith, it's impossible to please God. And remember, as Paul says in Romans 10, faith comes by hearing and hearing the word of Christ. We become believers first, then we obey, we do good works as a result of the faith that we have in Jesus.
0: So is, other than simply not getting the results they think that they will get, is there a danger to the hearers when they are essentially told the most important thing for you to know is how much better your life will be and how much better you will be if you become a Christian?
1: Sure. The danger is twofold, I think. First and foremost, we have to be very careful about how it is that we talk to people about becoming Christians. If we describe Christianity as little more than sort of a code of behavior, then people think that in order to become a Christian, which generally equates in their mind, in order to become saved and in order to go to heaven, then I have to follow this list of things that a Christian does. And in doing so, you're essentially communicating to your listeners that you're saved by works. Over and above that, however, they're also being sold a false bill of goods. They're being told that your life is going to become better, you know, that your loneliness is going to go away, your depression, your desperation, all of those things aren't going to be issues for you anymore if you become a Christian. And as a result, when they go into the Christian life and those things continue to linger and even in some cases actually become worse, then they think they're not Christians and they give up on the enterprise entirely. They think that they don't have enough faith to be saved and so on. So the questions of salvation and works are intimately related when it comes to the way in which you frame the question.
0: When we talk about new obedience, that sounds, I mean, it implies that there's something kind of on the other side, not old obedience, but it sounds like this really is a thing that can only be properly applied to Christians. Is that what we're saying when we say new obedience?
1: Well, that is in fact exactly what we're implying here. The new man is the one who engages in new obedience, and the new man arises and lives before God by faith and by faith alone in Jesus Christ. And so it's only the new man, only the Christian, who actually does the things that are commanded in Holy Scripture.
0: Now, let's go into some of those scriptures if we could.
1: What
0: does the Bible teach there is before new obedience? Is there kind of an old obedience? Does the unbeliever simply not obey enough? Is that the problem?
1: Right. No, not from the way that Scripture presents it. When God demands obedience in Scripture, He demands obedience entirely. He demands it in our thoughts. He demands it in our words, and He demands it in our deeds, both internally and externally. In other words, in the heart and mind, and also by what we do outwardly, what other people can see, and so on. And unbelievers are able to follow God's commands to a certain extent outwardly. In other words, they can refrain from committing murder. They can refrain from committing adultery. They can not cheat or lie and things like that externally. However, the only good works that count before God are the good works that arise as a result of faith in Jesus Christ, those works which trust not in themselves, but instead of faith which relies wholly and completely upon the crucified and risen Savior, and that does the things that it does out of gratitude for what has already been given so freely in Christ.
0: Where do we find this? Some basic locales of Scripture for us.
1: Sure. Well, Holy Scripture teaches us, first and foremost, I think it's important, as we talked about at the opening of the show, to talk about how good works do not save us. In other words, they don't reconcile us to God. They don't somehow make us holy enough in order for God to look at us and say, I'm going to turn that person into a Christian, I'm going to make that person a Christian, and I'm going to forgive their sins. But instead, they are the result of having already been saved through faith in Christ. You see that in places like Ephesians chapter 2, verses 8 through 10, where Scripture says, "For by grace you have been saved through faith, and this not of your own doing, it is the gift of God, not as a result of works, so that no one may boast." So there it's clear we're not saved by works, but it goes on in verse 10 to say, "For we are His workmanship, created in Christ Jesus for good works, which God prepared beforehand that we should walk in them." So there the Apostle Paul is very, very clear that while we're not saved by works, we nevertheless must perform them. We see them in places like Titus chapter 3 as well, when the Apostle writes, "For when the goodness and the loving kindness of God our Savior appeared, He saved us not because

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We interrupt the current segment to bring you the live broadcast of Issues, Etc. You can hear the interrupted segment again in its entirety at 5 p.m. Central, immediately after the live broadcast of Issues, Etc. 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Issues, Etc. 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

0: The more you go to church, the more you sit in a pew, the more likely you are to vote for culturally conservative candidates.
1: You're never God. Whenever you say that you are divine, or you have this divine inner spark or this divine inner self, it's actually the devil persuading you, tricking you into thinking that you are God.
2: When they got into the boat, Matthew records, there was a great calm. The ark, the ships, they're all pictures of the church. And I like to tell my members that I always feel the safest from the assaults of devil, world, and flesh when I'm in the divine service.
3: In most secular worldviews, suffering is an ultimate evil, and it's to be avoided at all costs. It's a senseless interruption to a life of flourishing. But contrastingly, St. Paul redefines suffering as an intrinsic marker of Christian identity and of ultimate glorification.
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5: The rift has been brewing for several years. In 2026, it has kind of come out into the open. We have LGBT activists, both Andrew Sullivan and Matthew Vines, saying, well, we bit off more than we can chew, or we're concerned that our movement, that the gay and lesbian movement, has been hijacked, maybe is being undermined by the Q and the T of the LGBTQ. Greetings and welcome to Issues Etc., back live on this Tuesday afternoon, September the 8th. I'm Todd Wilkin. Thanks for tuning us in. We're going to talk about battles within the LGBTQ movement with Glenn Stanton, a focus on the family. Wesley Smith will join us for a bioethics update. We'll spend some time responding to your listener email, the Issues Etc. comment line. And then we'll remember Richard the Lionheart of England, leader of the Third Crusade, who was born on this day in 1157. Dr. Matt Phillips, professor of history at Concordia University, Nebraska, will be our guest. Glenn Stanton is director of family formation studies for Focus on the Family, author of a recent column for Public Discourse titled Gay Pride 2026, Leaders Confessed Losing Control of Their Movement. Glenn, welcome back.
6: It's good to be with you, Todd.
5: Glenn, let's begin, because we use this acronym LGBTQ all the time without defining the letters. Unpack the meaning of each of the letters in that acronym.
6: Yeah, it's interesting, Todd, because I always say LGB or LGBT and don't have the Q. And many Christians think, oh, no, it's Q, because they want to be inclusive. These letters do not cohere together. The L's and the G's do not get along together. L is lesbian. It means you're a woman attracted to women and you're not attracted to men. If you're a G, it means you're a man who's attracted to men. You're not attracted to women. Bisexual, bi, meaning you're both attracted to male and female. So those are fundamentally binary things. The T and the Q comes along. It used to be T. If I told you that I was a T, anybody in the movement would say, are you an FTM or an MTF? That means male to female or female to male. Definitely binary. But now the Q has taken us into this rainbow of different opportunities, and that's why nobody can agree on how many different genders there are. Just Google that question, and every gay site that comes up will tell you there's 33 genders, there's 88 genders, there's 99 genders, there's 120 genders. They're just making it up as they go along, and they cannot agree on how many different genders there are because they're making it up moment by moment. So even these letters themselves show you that they do not cohere.
5: How would you describe the kind of the current state of the queer pride movement today?
6: It is in complete disarray, and it's in complete disarray because the incoherent anthropology that it has, what it means to be human, is finally revealing itself as the incoherence that it is, and that's the state of the movement today.
5: You say that the first three letters of LGBTQ require and are squarely built upon the human binary, while the added T and Q are ever-evolving other gender identities to overturn it. What do you mean by that?
6: Well, see, that's the big, big division is people like throw out these letters, the LGBTQ community and blah, blah, blah, but they are both built on something separate. And people don't understand the L, the G, and the B are based on the binary. What does it mean to be an L? You're a woman who likes women. Who do you not like? You don't like men. That's binary. The G is the same way. Gay is, I'm a man, I'm attracted to other men, I'm not attracted to women. Holy binary. I mean, essentially like we are at Focus on the Family, right? We just have a disagreement on the functionality of what male and female are about. But the B itself has binary right in the name, bisexual. And so the L, the G, and the B are established on the binary. They require an absolute definition of what it means to be male and female. But the T used to be that. But now the T and the Q are about overending what it means to be male and female in favor of just a rainbow of different possibilities. That's why we end up with 33, 88, 169 different genders. And so that's the great incoherence of the rainbow flag today, is that very point, the nature of the binary. Does the binary exist or does it not exist?
5: What was different during Pride Month this year, 2026?
6: Well, Pride Month this year, 2026, was the first time that major leaders started speaking out about this divide that's happening in the LGBT community. And first of all, we need to understand there is no community. These people do not get along. The L's don't get along with the G's don't get along with the L's. The L's and the G's think the B's just need to stop pretending and pick a side already. And then you have the queers coming in and wanting to just overturn everything. So there never has been a community there. But now you have people publicly speaking out, leaders within that community publicly speaking out about how incoherent the whole thing is. And that is what my article in Public Discourse highlights.
5: Tell us about Andrew Sullivan. He's kind of a famous, quote unquote, conservative gay activist and columnist. Tell us more about his concerns regarding the movement.
6: Yeah, he's interesting. He's at equal times conservative, but also extremely radical. He wrote one of the first serious cases for the idea of same-sex marriage all the way back in 1989, and he did that for the New Republic. And he really laid the groundwork for founding the idea of same-sex marriage, which of course the Supreme Court did in the Obergefell decision of 2015. So he has been a radical, a trailblazer for gay causes. But starting about 2020 or so, he started speaking out very strongly about how incoherent the movement had become. He just wished that it would have been the L's, the G's, and the B's. He's not really into the T's. He definitely is not into the Q's. And so he has really been raising a voice, kind of the grumpy old man of the gay movement, saying we should have just kept it to the L's, the G's, and the B's. And I think he would have left off the B's as well. He's just angry that the Q's have come in and are overturning everything. But that's the problem. That's what this movement sought to do from the very beginning, was to overturn the basic understanding that humanity and the family is built on the cooperation of male and female. Once you start undoing that, the whole fabric starts unraveling. And Andrew Sullivan is just upset that the movement that he helped start has gotten too radical. But it was radical from the very beginning, and that's what he fails to understand.
5: How have Pride leaders responded to New York City Mayor Zohran Mamdani's June Pride statement that referred solely to queer and trans people? It did not talk about the LGB.
6: No, and Andrew Sullivan brought that up in a big way. He says, you know, we've elected this socialist mayor of New York, and Pride Month, he will not recognize the L's and the G's, the people who founded this movement, and all he can talk about is queers. And so I can't read you the language. Andrew Sullivan used some very salty language about Mamdani, but he's basically Mandami and so much of the gay pride movement will no longer talk about gay. It's all Qs, all day, all the time. And that's what some gay activists are worked up about. And in a way, they have a right to be worked up about it. But no, they're the ones that started this thing. They're the ones that started to overturn what it means to be male and female. And they're just reaping the whirlwind now.
5: Who is Matthew Vines, and what has he written recently for the New York Times?
6: Well, see, this is another interesting angle, because Andrew Sullivan had been complaining about the gay pride movement and how radical it has gotten. But he was joined in June by Matthew Vines. Matthew Vines is a guy, in 2014, wrote a book called God and the Gay Christian. Matthew Vines is basically, I'll say this just derisively, like a gay homeschool kid. He's like generally very, very conservative, but he wrote this book, God and the Gay Christian, to say what God says about homosexuality clearly and what 2,000 years of Christianity has said about sexual ethics. Matthew Vines wrote in his book, God and the Gay Christian, that no, none of that is true. God's perfectly fine with homosexuality, with same-sex relationships, with same-sex marriage, all this stuff. He basically turned the Bible absolutely on its head, and he confused a generation of young people who wanted to believe exactly what he was saying. So he worked with very, very creative hermeneutics to say that God is just fine with all things homosexual. But he wrote a piece in the New York Times, which basically it was entitled, I'm Gay, Not Queer, It Matters. And he wrote this at the very end of Pride Month this year. He had had enough of it. He was seeing what has been happening, exactly what Andrew Sullivan has seen happening. And he just says, why can't we just go back to gay? Why do we have to have all this queer stuff? But he doesn't understand. His movement has moved beyond him, and he's uncomfortable with that. It's become more radical than even as radical as he is, and he's quite radical. So that's what he took to the pages of the New York Times to complain about in his article, I'm Gay, Not Queer, It Matters.
5: What kind of reaction has Vine's op-ed received from LGBTQ activists?
6: Well, they are furious with him. The Advocate, which is like the largest gay activist magazine, took him to task in a remarkable way, saying, why are America's largest newspapers stigmatizing queer people? And they cited Matthew Vines' piece that appeared in the New York Times. And then the Washington Blade, a very famous historic gay newspaper in the Washington, D.C. area, they took Matthew Vines to task as well. So he is even finding himself. He's been a trailblazer in the gay movement, turning the Bible on its head, Matthew Vines has. But now he writes this piece in the New York Times at the end of Pride Month, at the end of June, and finds out that many in the gay community are against him because he doesn't think the Q is a very good idea. So again, this shows that the whole movement is kind of imploding, and it's imploding over the idea of the nature of the binary and what does queer even mean and what do these letters even mean.
5: Glenn Stanton is our guest. We're talking about battles within the LGBTQ movement. What has happened to that old argument, I was born this way?
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10: This is Pastor Matthew Harrison, President of the Lutheran Church Missouri Synod. 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And Jesus died for the sins of every man, woman, and child from every land and every nation. 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And every student, parent, and teacher is created in the very image of God. There's right and wrong, and we know which is which from the Ten Commandments. 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Marriage is the lifelong union of one man and one woman. There's such a thing as objective, absolute truth, and it's found in the person and work of Jesus Christ and His Word. 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
5: Welcome back to Issues, Etc. Glenn Stanton of Focus on the Family is our guest. We're talking about battles within the LGBTQ movement. Glenn, I think it's been, maybe a couple decades now that we have heard this argument, largely from the gay and lesbian community, I was born this way. What has happened to that argument?
6: Yeah, see, now that's another thing that Matthew Vines has really torqued up about, because he's like, oh my goodness, the queer theory people are acting like the born this way thing doesn't even matter. Well, it never did matter. It never was true. It was a fiction that they created so that they could say, God wouldn't judge people who He made this way. And so the born this way thing was, if I'm a gay individual, I'm gay because my body says that I'm gay. It's actually true. My biology says this. And that really is, it answered the political issues of like paving the way for them to force same-sex marriage upon all of us through the 2015 Obergefell decision. And it served in a very important political purpose. But as I detail in my article in Public Discourse, there are scholars like Lisa Diamond, who is a lesbian scholar, who she gave a famous TED Talk in 2018 saying why the born this way thing is not true and it actually harms gay rights. So the gay movement is moving against this idea that brought it to the dance, really, this born this way theory, and they're replacing that with just a, no, you can be whatever you want to be, and you don't have to give any explanation for who you are or why you are that way.
5: So explain that. It's called sexual configuration theory. How does it go?
6: Yeah, so sexual configuration theory, it was published as an academic paper by a Canadian trans individual, Sari Van Anders. And sexual configuration theory is really the theory that replaces the born this way idea. Born this way says, I am who I am, my genes tell me I'm this, my biology tells me I'm same-sex attracted. But sexual configuration theory is more of a queer thing where it just says, hey, I want to be this way, I want to act this way, I have these desires, and I don't need any biological or natural explanation for why I am. I just am this way. So it's choosing to be who you want to be. It's acting out of your desires at any given moment. And Todd, I mean, this is how crazy it is. I could have started this interview with you as a man, and at the end, I could declare myself a woman and say, Todd, I really feel like I'm a woman. And you don't have many audience members from the LGBT community, but they would have to say, we have to believe Mr. Stanton when he says that he is a woman. I could just change at the drop of a hat. That's what sexual configuration theory says, is that it's no longer rooted in a born this way configuration, again, which was made up, but it simply is based on how I feel at any given moment, and I need to be true to those feelings, and therefore, so does everybody else around me. That's what sexual configuration theory, that's how it replaces the born this way argument.
5: So make the case, how do all the letters, in one way or another, amount to really the erasure of human nature?
6: Okay, so this is basic anthropology. To be human, Todd, is to be male and female. I just returned from a trip to Asia. I was in Asia, a speaking trip for 3 weeks. And they eat different food, they talk different, they do all kinds of different things. But you know what they have there? They have males and females. Everywhere you go in the world, in the most remote islands, the most curious places that National Geographic goes and explores, we find that humans are male and female. Those are the only two options. If there is a human truism, it is that, that to be human means to be male and female. But the LGBTQ wants to change all that. The L and the G says that, yes, there are male and female.

0: just as good as any other form of family. That's why it has an incoherent anthropology. It overturns and turns on its head the meaning of what it means to be male and female. And so that's why the LGBTQ really does erase what it means to be human. And that is precisely why people like Andrew Sullivan and Matthew Vines and others are so angry about what they think that their own movement has evolved into. But it's devolved into exactly what they created, which was the overturning of the human binary of male and female.
1: What do you think the future of the LGBTQ movement looks like now that the old school leaders, at least, have admitted that the T and the Q have taken over?
0: You know what? That's such a great question, Todd. And they're just going to get bowled over. The movement is going to move in a radical, radical direction. I mean, now you have furries. I saw somebody had posted a gay pride march that happened in England just like a couple weeks ago. And these men are dressed up naked underneath, but they're dressed up in like dog outfits. And somebody asks the question, which is this, the L, the G, the B, the T, or the Q? You know, like, that exemplifies just how radical all this has gotten. And it's only going to continue to get more radical. And here's the thing. People like you and I, Todd, were called slippery slopers. Like, oh my goodness, you're saying that gay marriage is going to lead to a slippery slope and there's going to be no end. That is precisely what we are seeing today. And none of us could have overstated how radical it's getting. That's what's going to happen. The old school LGBT people like Andrew Sullivan, like Matthew Vines, and some of those old people who want to go back to the, quote, good old days of when it was just LGB, they have absolutely lost control of their movement, and it's moving in a more radical direction. But they need to understand they're the ones that started this. When they started arguing for the same-sex family, they're the ones that dismissed the meaning of male and female. And what they're seeing, what they're complaining about, is just the whirlwind of exactly what they created. And that's the LGB movement today.
1: Glenn Stanton is Director of Family Formation Studies for Focus on the Family. He's author of a recent column for Public Discourse titled Gay Pride 2026, Leaders Confessed Losing Control of Their Movement. 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Glenn, thanks.
0: Good to be with you, Todd. Thanks.
1: Wesley Smith joins us on the other side for a bioethics update. 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
1: Our guest for the next few minutes, Wessel Smith, has said many times on the air that if you want to know what kind of craziness and what kind of dangers are coming down the pike of bioethics today, just read the professional journals and publications. Welcome back to Issues Etc. I'm Todd Wilkin. Joining us for a bioethics update, Wessel Smith. He's senior fellow at the Discovery Institute Center on Human Exceptionalism. He's a columnist for National Review Online. He's author of several books, including Forced Exit, The Slippery Slope from Assisted Suicide to Legalized Murder, and Culture of Death, The Age of Due Harm Medicine. Wessel, welcome back.
2: Todd, thank you very much.
1: Tell us about this suggestion coming from Nature magazine about how science should be regulated.
2: Yeah, this was very shocking to me. Science is supposed to engage multi-opinions. There's supposed to be vigorous debate and so forth. And Nature is supposed to be the science sector's most prestigious professional journal. They came out with an editorial, so it wasn't just somebody writing that they gave space to, but an editorial in which they lauded South Africa's attempt to force all scientists to register with the state, because they said if registration can occur, they had some quibbles with the exact law, but not with the priorities of South Africa. And if the idea is, well, we'll just register science so that we can prevent misinformation. What they're really talking about there, Todd, is controlling what can be investigated, what can be published, and what can be considered legitimate science. And the proposed legislation has it so that if you engage in science without registration, there are criminal penalties of all things. So this is anti everything that science is supposed to stand for.
1: Have they learned nothing post-COVID? It sounds as though science has kind of been radicalized toward the suppression of investigation and knowledge that we witnessed so much during the COVID era.
2: You hit the nail on the head. You'd think that after the catastrophe, the exploding cigar, if you will, of coercive COVID policies, that a little humility would be injected into the establishment science sector, and they would start to think, okay, how did we get so far off track so that people don't trust us? What can we do to correct the issue? And let's get started. But no, they double down and then triple down and then quadruple down on this idea that establishment science is consensus science, and that's what matters. And the scientific consensus isn't how science is supposed to work. Science is always up to dispute, debate, and counter hypotheses. So no, they haven't learned their lesson, Todd. In fact, they're getting worse.
1: Why is open debate and freedom of inquiry, why is it essential to the basic task of science, regardless of what's being studied?
2: Well, that's the scientific method. The scientific method, generally stated, you have an hypothesis, you want to test that method, the hypotheses, you conduct experiments. If the experiment comes down to the place where the hypothesis seems to be working out, you publish it, and then other people test it to see if it works. Some people may come up with a different hypothesis. The whole thing about science requires a constant give and take, open debate, and nothing is ever finally settled. I mean, gravity, obviously people know what gravity is, but if something came along that challenged the standard equations about gravity, you'd have to investigate it. But what you see instead now too often in science is a suppression of different opinions, because many in science have confused scientific policy and ideology with the scientific method. And so some in science have moved from science to scientism, where it becomes a form of belief as opposed to a method.
1: You also point out that these kind of moves to regulate science governmentally leave out, for lack of a better word, the amateur inquiry into science. I like astronomy, and a lot of discoveries have been made by non-professionals there.
2: In fact, at one time, Einstein was a non-professional. Charles Darwin was the epitome of a non-professional. Jane Goodall was a non-professional. Steve Jobs, who, you know, the Apple phone and all of the technology that was created, was a non-professional. You might say that Elon Musk is a non-professional. So I'm not sure why you would want to have scientists limited to those with a particular degree or that the state agreed to license, because some of the most important, Gregor Mendel was a monk. Some of the most important discoveries in science have been by the non-quote-unquote professional, people who cared about science and dug into it on their own. So the idea that you can only be a scientist if you're, quote, a professional scientist who has a particular degree or gets paid to do the work is ridiculous.
1: You have written recently on the monetization of assisted suicide. What did you discover there?
2: Well, it's really kind of not surprising, but shocking, if you know what I'm saying. There was a woman in New Jersey that assists suicide for $8,000 a death. She has assisted 200 assisted suicides. And I said, well, let's make it 5,000. That's $1 million, Todd, in killing people, helping to kill people. Then there was a story in the New York Times, which is why I wrote about it, of a new, quote, clinic, close quote, an assisted suicide clinic in New York State, actually New York City, doesn't have an office because they're all going to work out of their home. And they're going to charge $12,000 for an assisted suicide. I did a little bit of math, and if you ended up assisting 1,000 people with suicide at $10,000 a pop, that's $10 million. So what you have here is the potential for bottom, I'm not saying that these particular professionals are bottom feeders, but there could be bottom feeders who say, oh, I can't actually make it in healthcare as a treating doctor, but assisted suicide doesn't involve any treatment of any kind. It just involves assessing a patient, whether they're, quote, terminally ill and writing a prescription. I'll get into that business. And Todd, do you know what they call the medical school graduate who comes in last in his class?
1: Doctor.
2: Doctor, yes. So the idea that assisted suicide is sold is only going to be with professional doctors, with long-term relationships with their patients who have the greatest depth of understanding of the patient's history. When you are opening clinics, you're going to meet somebody that might be dead in 2 weeks, and you have no knowledge of their background other than what you might read in a medical record. And these doctors in this clinic are not doctors that treat terminal conditions. One was is a emergency room doctor. They certainly can end up with a terminal situation in an ER, but they don't do long-term care of people with diseases that are dying. They had other doctors and nurse practitioners and so forth. It's like Jack Kevorkian. Jack Kevorkian never treated a living patient after medical school. He was a doctor who dealt with things, testing cancer, biopsies and this kind of thing. So, I mean, he was a pathologist, but if you have that magic MD after your name and you're licensed, you can practice assisted suicide and you don't have to have any specialized knowledge of treating patients in any regard. And apparently you can make a lot of money.
1: Are otherwise quote unquote legitimate medical specialists going to be attracted to the money that's the potential earnings here?
2: I think most doctors are not going to, in fact, we've seen so far, most doctors want nothing to do with assisted suicide. They're there to help people. They're there to treat, to palliate, to bring wellness. They're not there to issue poison to people to swallow. So, I mean, it's possible you'd have some good doctors who believe in it, but I think that mostly what you'll have attracted to that practice, ones who are just going to do that practice almost exclusively, are going to be doctors who didn't make it as treating professionals.
1: Let's turn to the subject of self-starvation suicides. What are we talking about here?
2: This is causing me a great deal of anxiety in terms of the society. Euthanasia activists have found a loophole to help people get assisted suicide when assisted suicide isn't legal, or when somebody doesn't qualify for assisted suicide where it is legal, and it's called VSED, Voluntary Stop Eating and Drinking. And the idea behind this is that people will commit suicide by self-starvation and dehydration, which is an almost impossible thing to accomplish on your own. So what doctors will do is they will tell these patients, okay, if you decide to stop eating and drinking, I will palliate the symptoms that cause pain and suffering, so that it makes it easier for people to starve themselves to death. And the doctors are not technically committing assisted suicide because they're not providing any lethal substance. And it's actually encouraging people who are diagnosed, newly diagnosed, let's say with dementia, or people who are elderly, who are, let's say, quote, tired of life, close quote. Other people who might decide that for whatever reason, because you don't have to be sick, that I want to commit suicide. I don't want to do it by jumping off a bridge. So I'm going to dehydrate and starve myself to death. Some are actually pushing this method as a way of getting to, if you live in a legal assisted suicide state and you have to be dying within 6 months, you starve yourself to death till the point, let's say you've got a week left to live, then you get the assisted suicide. So it's a way of becoming eligible too. It really is, to me, a perverted sense of what a doctor should be about. And it's very much of a concern. They're also pushing in this field the idea that they could force caregivers to starve you to death if you sign an advance directive. And the idea here is called VSED by advance directive, that if you get diagnosed, let's say, with dementia, Alzheimer's, and you sign a document saying, when I reach a level of incompetence, you withhold food and water from me. Then time passes, they get to that level of incompetence, and they're asking for food, and caregivers are supposed to refuse to give it. Well, you're going to drive caregivers out of healthcare if you're going to force them to starve people to death. And you're also basically establishing kind of a gotcha method of bioethics, where when you're competent, you say, I want to do this. And then when you're incompetent, you say, I want food. Well, you're no longer competent to ask for food. Your earlier self controls, and we're going to deny you basic sustenance. If you did that to a dog, you'd go to jail for animal cruelty, yet that's what they want to do to helpless people with dementia.
1: What role have the professional journals played in advancing and kind of backstopping these loopholes around assisted suicide?
2: Well, they're publishing articles lauding them all the time. I think I've said this to you before. If you want to see what's going to go wrong next in the society, read the professional journals, which is why I cover them, because a lot of very bad policies start in the bioethics discourse, in the scientific journals, in the medical journals being discussed above where most people are aware that the discussion is happening, because the popular media doesn't cover what's written in medical journals. And a lot of it is really horrible. And I'll give you an example. Back in 2009, I started noticing in the bioethics literature, bioethicists promoting the idea that we're going to give children with gender dysphoria puberty blockers. So I started writing articles saying, look out, here come the puberty blockers for people with gender dysphoria. This is being written about in the literature, and this is often how a policy is made. It starts up in the literature and then is imposed down. A lot of people said, well, that'll never happen. Well, guess what? Obviously it did. And now you're seeing a lot of this kind of same discourse about this VSAD issue in some of the most prominent bioethics and medical journals in the world.
1: Turning from the journals to the New York Times, you wrote recently about an ethicist column there that has to do with Alzheimer's and adultery. What did you find?
2: Well, this isn't technically bioethics. This is a column that appears in the New York Times once a week. It's called The Ethicist. It's kind of a highbrow Dear Abby. And the question was, look, my husband's older than me. I have a kid I'm now having to raise. He's incapacitated by Alzheimer's. Can I date? And the ethicist said, sure, I'm cutting it short. You have an obligation to make sure he's cared for, but you shouldn't deny yourself that kind of intimacy. Well, I thought to myself, well, then so we have for better, for worse, until Alzheimer's do us part instead of death do us part. So I wrote it up. And then I also remembered that it wasn't just the New York Times. Back about 10 years ago, Pat Robertson, the late Pat Robertson, the televangelist, was asked the same question. And he came up with the same answer. He said, well, you should divorce your spouse, and because you have a right to a life, make sure they're cared for properly and get on with your life. And I, at the time, I wrote, wait a second, how can Pat Robertson say such a thing? Because what you're talking about actually is abandoning people with dementia. And when you take in the idea that, okay, you can date with dementia, and I, of course, it's hard to be a caregiver and a spouse whose husband or wife is now in that kind of serious condition. I know what it's like. My mom died of it. My uncle died of it. But the idea of better for worse in sickness and in health is just that. And if we're going to say, well, you really don't have an obligation to take care of your husband or wife except to make sure they have their physical needs met, then you're basically destroying the very idea and the core values of marital life.
1: So to kind of summarize everything, how do you see things trending when it comes to bioethics in the U.S.?
2: It's getting worse. You're seeing a greater utilitarian viewpoint. The mainstream view is becoming increasingly radical. The people currently in the crosshairs, in my view, are people with Alzheimer's disease. The idea behind that VSED issue that I mentioned is going to be once people accept the idea that, oh, yes, we should starve these people, then people are going to say, well, wait a minute, that's an awfully tough way to die. Let's just give them the lethal injection. That, to me, is a path toward lethal injections of the cognitively impaired. There are millions of people with serious cognitive impairments. If we go down that road, it would be a horrific situation. So the idea is that's going on now in bioethics is to soften people up to the idea that human life does not have a sanctified reality, that human equality is not intrinsic, and that what matters is a quality of life. And I think it puts the most vulnerable among us at material risk.
1: Wesley Smith is senior fellow at the Discovery Institute Center on Human Exceptionalism. He's a columnist for National Review Online, author of several books, including Forced Exit, The Slippery Slope from Assisted Suicide to Legalized Murder, and Culture of Death, The Age of Do-Harm Medicine. You'll find a link to Wesley's columns and books on the podcast page for this episode at issuesetc.org. Wesley, thanks.
2: Thanks. It's always great talking to you.
1: When we come back, we'll respond to listener email and the Issues Etc. comment line.

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6: We have some listener feedback on a recent interview with Chris Rosebro in our feature This Week in Pop American Christianity. A little feedback on a recent interview with Ted Geese reviewing the movie Spider-Man and a question about Trump haters. It's time to respond to listener email, the Issues Etc. comment line, our email address, talkback@issuesetc.org, and the Issues Etc. comment line, 618-223-8382.
7: But before we do, thanks to Reverend Dr. Ken Sherp for filling in for you while you were on vacation last week. Tell us a little bit about your vacay.
6: My wife and I are fixing to celebrate our 40th wedding anniversary. And so we decided to go with her siblings, her brother and sister and their husband, wife, and take a Alaskan cruise.
7: And how was it?
6: It was great. It was the locals up there said that area of Alaska, the west coast of Alaska, gets about 45 days of sunny days every year, and the rest is rainy. It's actually a rainforest, second largest rainforest on the planet. And we got 8 days of sun. So it was warm. It was beautiful. We got to, you know, if you're on a cruise ship and you're a couple miles out to sea and it's raining, you can't see what you're supposed to see. So we got to see everything in crystal beauty. It was marvelous.
7: What stood out to you the most of everything you saw of God's creation?
6: The grandeur of that coastline is something to behold. Just, it's vast, it's complete wilderness. There are no lights to speak of. The towns there were all very small. Juneau, Skagway, and Ketchikan are very small towns. The largest one, Ketchikan, is smaller than the town I live in southern Illinois. But Juneau and Skagway were like less than 1,000 people, permanent residents. So it was very rustic, very remote. So that was, and just set in this unspeakable beauty of this gigantic forest and mountains. And I think the other thing was that I was impressed with was we went whale watching. My wife had to talk me into it. And I'd already seen two whales on the cruise before we went whale watching, but we kept our reservation. And just going out there on very choppy seas in this big Alaskan bay and seeing a dozen or more of these humpback whales. It was crazy. But you had to hold on to something because the seas were super, super rough.
7: No seasickness?
6: No. That doesn't bother me. That kind of motion stuff doesn't bother me. But it was very windy, very rough.
7: I recently Google searched the most humid states in the United States, And you know, Alaska is the most humid state in the entire. That shocked me.
6: It's incredibly. It rains about 300 days a year there. They get the one place, I think it was Juneau, they get 110 inches of rain every year on average. So you wouldn't think about that in Alaska, but we got to see snow on the mountains up in Anchorage where we flew, and they said that was very early snow. So it was stunning. Food was good. Did a lot of walking.
8: See any of the deadliest catch boats or any of the
6: lots of fishing boats? Oh, yeah. Lots of fishing boats. That's their industry, is tourism on the West Coast. It's tourism and fishing.
7: John writes, Todd and Jeff, I promise I can handle R-rated content, but I think the segment with Pastor Chris Roseboro talking about Catherine Crick and her mentor crossed the line into being lurid and unnecessary, and I don't think adequate warning was given about the audio that was played. Just my opinion. Love you guys, and thank you for being such a formative part of my Lutheran identity.
6: So I think the audio he's referring to is the audio from this false prophet in Africa. Am I right? I can't remember his name.
7: Yeah, I can't either.
6: And Chris played some of that for context when we were analyzing the response of Catherine Crick on that. And I remember thinking, I did not review the audio because I think usually Chris gets it to us pretty close to showtime or recording time. But there were some parts that when I was listening, I have to agree with the listener. Had we known what was in there in particular, probably should have said, not appropriate for young children to listen to.
7: But didn't Chris say something? I remember when you guys were recording, I said, did Chris give a disclaimer for that? Because I definitely wanted that to happen.
6: I think that he did, but it may have been a quick one as he was setting up the audio. So, and yes, in hindsight, we probably should have said, there's going to be some audio here that if you got young listeners, you might just want to turn it down a little bit. So it's a very good suggestion from the, but again, it also, for context, it also drove home Chris's point about the fact that it's quite obvious to anyone outside that circle who hasn't been beguiled by Catherine Crick that what was happening in that audio was this false prophet, I would call it sexually grooming a woman in his conversation with her. And that's the important point that Chris wanted to make, which is this is what the guy was actually saying to this woman, as shocking as it is. And this is what Catherine Crick is defending as godly behavior.
7: Well, after the break, we've got an email about another episode with Chris Roseboro. That's Vlad Savchuk's teaching on the octopus spirit.
6: Good. I always want to go back and talk about the octopus spirit. Responding to listener email and the issues, etc. Comment line, more after the break.

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10: It's a very good thing. 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It's just an amazing and wonderful privilege.
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0: Welcome back to Issues Etc. I'm Todd Wilkin. We are responding to listener email, the Issues Etc. comment line on this Tuesday, September the 8th. In a little bit, Dr. Matt Phillips will join us. We'll talk about King Richard the Lionheart of England, the leader of the Third Crusade, who was born on this day in 1157.
1: Here's an email from a listener in Germany. Stephen writes, "Dear Pastor Wilkin, as a European, I love listening to the goofy ideas that Americans come up with. Sorry, old continent superiority complex. And I love hearing the gospel, so Chris Roseborough is one of my favorite guests. He's got so much right this week about Vlad Savchuk's teaching on the octopus spirit, but I want to suggest two minor but important corrections. I think he was right to point out that people suffering from some symptoms described as the eight tentacles should seek professional mental health advice. But as someone suffering from clinical depression, I suspect he should have gone further. I think octopus is clinical depression. I think Savchuk read a mental health page on the web and invented the octopus spirit from there. So Pastor Roseborough should have said, if you think you have octopus, you don't. It doesn't exist. If this sounds like your life, please seek out your nearest confessional pastor or a mental health professional, as you may be suffering from clinical depression or tending in that direction, and they can help you find appropriate help. I remember Pastor Roseborough once using the word grooming to describe their approach of one of these false prophets. Wasn't Savchuk grooming the clinically depressed? So it's not goofy, my second correction. In fact, it is poisonous, predatory, savage, and satanic. I'd love to laugh at this, as I often do, but this one is simply too evil. Thanks for listening in Germany, and thanks for the email, Stephen."
0: I think I agree with you, and I think Chris was just, you know, he's not a mental health professional. He's trying to make the point that if these are your symptoms, the kind that were described by Savchuk, you probably have a mental illness of some kind that needs real professional treatment. That was Chris's point, but I agree with you, and I think Chris would probably agree with you as well. What Savchuk is doing there is he is preying upon those. If there are people who are in this mental state, mental and emotional state that he was describing with his so-called octopus spirit, they do have, again, I'm not a psychologist or psychiatrist, but they do have problems that I think would exceed the bar for seeking mental health. And to prey upon them in that condition by saying, well, this is an octopus spirit, we simply need to find a way to cast this demon out, is to not only do them a great service, but to put them in danger. Because clinical depression can be a very dangerous condition. And what he was describing sounded an awful lot like it. So does Savchuk know he's doing this? It's always difficult to tell with these teachers whether or not they're charlatans who are taking advantage of people and in their problems. And many of them are. They have audiences of people who are trying to make ends meet and living less than paycheck to paycheck, and they're trying to squeeze them for more money, promising them wealth and prosperity. Many of those are charlatans. In Savchuk's case, he's trying to squeeze, you know, viewers and an audience out of people who are very vulnerable. Does he know he's doing that, or does he really believe that he has found the inside line on how to deal with those conditions, and it's the octopus spirit? Difficult to tell. I'm a cynic. Jeff will remind me that I'm a very cynical person. I am. I prefer to think of it as realistic, but I'm a cynic, and I generally tend to think that these people are charlatans. And while they may believe some of the parameters of what they teach, the basic framework of what they teach, I think they are pretty much without a conscience in taking advantage of people in either their financial or their emotional and mental problems.
1: Haley writes, "Hello, love this show. I thought a lot about the new Spider-Man movie after seeing it in theaters, and I feel like Pastor Ted Geese missed a bunch of major parts of the message that, to me, made it such an incredible movie. As a young adult who struggles with self-isolation and an over-reliance on myself instead of others, I was really hoping he would pick up on the theme of you can't do it by yourself, which to me was the crux of the whole movie. From a Christian perspective, I think this movie ought to remind us of the members of our congregation who are in a vulnerable stage of life. It's too easy for those who are young, single, new to the area, or just shy to fall through the cracks. Young adults who are in that transition stage need fellowship, and the church is a vital source of spiritual support, and that is something unique and powerful that we can offer to those who need it. The other message, as I saw it, wasn't about Peter accepting the good and bad parts of himself, but about accepting that a cherished period of his life was over and that it was time to move forward, even if that meant accepting that things had changed, and so had he. I feel especially hit home for those in young adulthood, and that was a major theme. I know it's just a movie, so it's not that serious, but I just wanted to share my thoughts in case it was of interest. I think these are issues that are very near and dear to certain populations in the church, and it was a refreshing message to see come from a Hollywood movie. Thanks for the email. Thanks for listening, Haley.
0: Well, it may just be the perspective from which you and Pastor Geese saw the movie. I don't know how old Ted is. We've never met personally.
1: In his 50s.
0: Yeah, I've seen pictures of him. He's got gray hair. So he's probably in his 50s, I don't want to date him too much, but in his 50s, let's be safe. And so he's watching this movie from the perspective of a father, a husband, not a young man anymore. I think he'd admit to that. And then you watch this as a young man, and you are picking up on things in the film that his radar is just not tuned to. So I think you have a good insight here, this trying to counter the message you can do it all by yourself, and especially that message of, and this is quite true of many young people, feeling very isolated, especially if they're single, feeling very isolated from the world around them, from the people around them. And I believe that explains kind of the blind spot that Ted had on looking at that movie from, as opposed to you watch the movie. And it goes to show that, well, a good film is going to hit people in different ways. And I can tell you that watching films that I loved as a young man, rewatching them now as an old man, I have a completely different take on the movies in two different periods of my life. And that's what good art does. I mean, I think we can say from a Christian perspective, good art is able to communicate and speak to people regardless of where they're at, and it's going to communicate different things to different people. I'm not saying that it's all in the eye of the beholder or that it's completely subjective or that it's even really in the intent of the artist, but I'll just use a simple illustration. I show my grandchildren a painting of an old man, and they see the same painting, but they take from that painting something very different than I take from it as an old man looking at a painting of an old man. I have the wealth of experience and life behind what I take from that. They have the kind of freshness of inexperience and not having lived very much life. And it's not that the message is completely subjective. It's that as we look at it, we're going to be able to see in a piece of art, be it a painting or a film, we're going to be able to see different things given the life we've led, how long we've lived, things like that. When we come back, we will spend a little more email, and we'll spend some time after that with Dr. Matt Phillips, professor of history at Concordia University, Nebraska, talking about Richard the Lionheart.

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0: 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Gloria Day Lutheran, Davie, Florida. St. Paul Lutheran, Wildwood, Missouri. Trinity Lutheran, Mallard, Iowa. Lutheran Church of the Holy Spirit, Elk Grove Village, Illinois. Our Redeemer Lutheran, Smithfield, Rhode Island. Christ Lutheran, Marshfield, Wisconsin. Holy Cross Lutheran, Albany, Oregon. St. John Lutheran, New Berlin, Illinois. Redeemer Lutheran, Chico, California. And Emmanuel Lutheran, Hamilton, Ohio. 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Our Issues Etc. book of the month for September is called Dinner with the Dr. Luke's Gospel for the Hungry. 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I highly recommend this book. 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
4: Here's an email from Joy. Hello, Issues Etc. I can't thank you all enough for your program. I listen almost every day, live or on demand. I became a Lutheran because of your program, for which I will be eternally grateful. Can you please address the problem of the Trump haters and how to deal with them? I have a nephew claiming to follow Christ who has alienated himself from his family to the point of not speaking to them.
0: So what does the listener mention the reason for, what's the reason for the alienation?
4: I guess other family members support Trump and he.
0: Okay. This has been a problem, and I think it probably was exacerbated by the shutdowns of the COVID era, where we all told to go home and not interact with each other in any way. And somehow that toxic and stupid advice became the seedbed for an idea that was promoted in publications like the New York Times and I believe the Los Angeles Times as well, promoting this idea that if you're having political or these kind of ideological differences with your family, skip Thanksgiving this year. Don't go see your family, or punish your family for their political views by cutting them off. And these ideas were actually supported in publications like the New York Times and the Los Angeles Times, saying this is maybe the best way to deal with your problems. And I think the COVID shutdowns were the seedbed where these terrible ideas took root. I think I've said in the past, you know, if you love Trump more than you love your family, you have a serious mental problem. You've attached a kind of love to a far-off political leader that far exceeds anything that's appropriate to this. If you hate Trump to the degree that you don't want to interact with anyone who has anything shy of a similar hatred for him, and you won't interact with them, or when you interact with them, it throws off your whole day, this is an emotional problem. This is not a normal way of thinking about yourself in the world and the people around you, and again, a far-off political leader. We can agree and we can disagree, we can debate. But the bonds of family, especially the bonds of family, and I think secondary to that would be friendship, should be stronger than our political differences. If you can't be a friend with someone who you disagree with politically, I think you need to really reexamine what Jesus says in Scripture when he talks about friends and enemies and how we are to regard them. Love your enemies, pray for your enemies, bless those who curse you. Jesus' entire teaching on this runs completely counter to the notion that, well, because I disagree politically with my parents or with my child or with Uncle Joe, I don't have to interact or deal with them in any way whatsoever. Now you say, well, maybe it's better not to interact with them because it ends in hostility. That's a problem that you need to solve. If you can't have an interaction with someone that you disagree with on matters of politics, or for that matter, really religion, or any other truth, without at the same time being able to respect and love them, your priorities are completely mixed up. They are inverted. The call to love your neighbor supersedes any loyalty, any political affiliation. They're not all bad. Any kind of ideological fidelity that you want to maintain, it supersedes all of them. That doesn't mean you compromise what you believe or how you vote or any of those things, but the command to love your neighbor trumps all of those things. And so, however you have to do it, the command to love your neighbor must be followed despite the differences that you find within your family or within your circle of friends or online or whatever it may be. It is the social equivalent of blocking someone on social media. Social media, all you got to do is touch a button and you can block a person and they can't see you or you can't see them. I know it's all changed. The programs now let you peek in on each other when you've blocked them, or they can peek in on you, however that works. But Jesus does not allow us to block people. If you need to block someone on social media, fine. But in real life, Jesus doesn't allow you to block people. There are people that we are told to mark and avoid, and it's not people who disagree with this on whether Trump is a good president.
4: Two issues. It's a danger for all of us, but politics can become an idol, correct?
0: It becomes a religion. Let's just call it what it is. It becomes a religion, and then you have to ask, who's the God of that religion? If politics is your religion, you need to sit down and ask yourself, then who is the God in this religion? Is it the president? Is it a certain idea of what our society is supposed to look like? I think somebody pointed this out. It might have been Hans Feeney recently. My access to social media for the last 10 days or so has been severely limited.
4: And you're better off for it.
0: Yeah. I felt actually it was a tremendous relief. My wife and I actually had conversations. So but I think it was Hans Feeney who pointed out that I'll just pick one category here, not to pick on anybody. And everyone's going to say, well, Wilkins punching right. I do not consider people who are race essentialists to the right of me. I consider them, I think probably it's more accurate to say they're to the left because it's the left, the political left that encourages the notion and stands by the notion of race. But race essentialists, for some of them, their race has become their God. It is the thing to which, as Luther would define it, for which they in which they put their trust and from which they hope to receive all good things. That's how Luther defines a God. And if your race is that to you, you have a false religion. And if politics is your religion, sit down and ask yourself, who is my God then? And a God who would demand that you cut off your family.

0: Prudence is the better part of something. As a matter of prudence, avoid the subjects that you know are going to set people off for a while until you can reestablish that love and respect that Jesus commands you have with one another. If the other person isn't willing to play ball, well, you might have to either try a little harder or you might have to. This would be a great question for Jonathan Connor. I'd love to hear Jonathan Connor on this. Give him a chance to think it over. But you might have to try a little harder. You might have to take a break and try again later to reestablish that love and respect between you as human beings, as fellow family members, hopefully fellow Christians. And then if you want to talk about your differences, we do it in a rational way, a way that doesn't immediately spin up the emotions. Keep the subject small. Don't start with Donald Trump. He is the, what's a good analogy here? Well, I can't think of an analogy. Let's just put it in plain words. He is that personage out there, and I'm not, he does bear responsibility for this, but I'm not trying to lay the responsibility on him solely. He is that person out there who is, he has become kind of a symbol beyond even the presidency of the United States, even beyond the most famous man in the world, which I think arguably he is, the president usually is. Beyond even the most powerful man in the world, he's become something big. As a symbol, he's become something bigger than any of those things combined. He becomes kind of the sine qua non for many people of, will I talk to you? Will I give you any kind of respect? And all you have to do is mention his name. That no one, no human being. Jesus says that's who he is. Jesus is the one who has come to be the sine qua non among human beings. If there's any division in this world, it should be over Jesus himself.
1: He talks about family division,
0: yes,
1: too.
0: Even family division. Don't let Donald Trump be that Jesus. He's not Jesus. Don't let Donald Trump divide your family. If the only reason your family should be divided, and this is the worst possible scenario, is over Jesus himself. If you are the person who judges people by their views on Trump, you have replaced Jesus with Donald Trump.
1: And by Jesus, you mean all of his teachings.
0: Yes, Jesus and all his teachings.
1: My second point is a new book out today by frequent guest Noelle Mehring. Did you see this?
0: I did not.
1: Trying to get her on the show. No Contact. Subtitle, How a Seductive Ideology Broke Families and Friendships and How We Can Repair Them. Here's a summary. A new form of relationship estrangement is afoot, whereas in the past, relationships tended to rupture over issues like abuse. Today, people are increasingly estranged because of politics. More than 68 million Americans are currently alienated from close family members. Though going no contact is frequently framed as an act of empowerment and self-care, behind the numbers are millions of hurting people and an ideology that threatens not only relationships, but the entire fabric of society.
0: We got to talk to her about that. We do. And this has not been a good thing. If you're out there listening and you think, well, I've cut off my family members and I sleep better at night, or I cut off my family members and I don't have to deal with them, and so I'm emotionally more healthy. You're not. God has placed part of our vocation as Christians is to place us in that family by virtue of our birth or our marriage. And we are not at liberty to break those bonds over anything other than the clear word of God. That's it. That's all we have to say. When we come back, we'll spend some time with Dr. Matt Phillips remembering King Richard the Lionheart.

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3: You have probably heard the name Richard the Lionheart, but who was he? He's not a man of myth or legend. He was actually a king and many other things as well, and he was the leader of the Third Crusade, and he was born on this day in 1157. What led him to lead that crusade to defend his fellow Christians in foreign lands? Welcome back to Issues Etc. Joining us to talk about King Richard the Lionheart of England, leader of the Third Crusade, Dr. Matt Phillips. He's professor of history at Concordia University, Nebraska. He has a PhD in medieval European history from St. Louis University. He's author of the forthcoming book, Preaching the Cross in the 12th Century, Theology, Devotion, and Crusading. Dr. Phillips, welcome back.
4: It's great to be back, Todd.
3: How do most academics view the role of Christianity during the Crusades?
4: Well, that's a bit of a complex question because you know how academics are. They like to debate things, and it kind of depends on the academic. But I think most crusading historians believe and accept the idea that religious piety, like genuine religious piety of the individuals involved, played a big role in their decision making. Now, that's not exclusively that because we live in this world, and most academics recognize that in history, that people could have mixed motives or they can see things differently at different moments. How they see Christianity will often depend on the biases of that person. If a person is, say, a devout Christian today, they might be a little bit more apologetic about it. Maybe not. I mean, they might point out problems they see with it. Again, it might depend on your Christian, or whether you're Roman Catholic or Lutheran or, you know, something else. Secularist historians, people that like that are personally secular, might be more critical just because of their biases. But even many of, and I know many of these people, many of them are fair in their judgment and would say, yes, people were very motivated by their religious piety. But they might also use that as a criticism and say, see, this is what religion does for you. I've heard a very famous crusade historian say, well, the main thing to learn about the Crusades is this is what religious prejudice leads to, basically. I'm paraphrasing. That's my short answer.
3: So set the political stage for us. Many do not associate England that much with the Crusades, focusing rather on Roman Catholicism in continental Europe. But how were the political lines drawn at the time of Richard I or Richard Lionhearted?
4: Yeah, well, you have to think of, there were not nation states in the way we think about it in the Western medieval world. You did have the Kingdom of England, and you had a Kingdom of France, but also you had very diverse polities, the way we would think of it. There were duchies and counties and some cities that had independent functioning, and there was a kind of haphazard, maybe, way, complex might be the word, feudal relationships between all these different rulers. The thing that did kind of hold it all together, generally speaking, was their common Christian faith. And most of them at the time would have recognized what we might call Catholic Christianity, not just Rome. I mean, most of them would have recognized the Pope in Rome as the leader of the church, but the ideas of Catholic Christianity generally, the Trinity, that Christ became a human being, died and rose again, and the basic teachings about the sacraments, although people still debated those things. But I think politically, we have to think of it as a very diverse area and decentralized during the 11th and 12th century particularly.
3: So give us a brief biography of this man, Richard I.
4: Today is his birthday. He was born on September 8th, 1157 in Oxford. Most people have heard of Oxford. This would have been before Oxford had its university, but he was born in Oxford. Very importantly, I think he would have been the third or fourth child to a great power couple of the 12th century. Henry II, who was King of England, and his wife, Eleanor of Aquitaine. Henry II was the great-grandson of William the Conqueror. And William's conquering of England had begun the creation of really a what's often referred to as the Angevin Empire, one of the family names, which included not just England, but also a big chunk of Western France. And by the time of Richard inherited this empire that was through all these dynastic connections with his father, Henry II, and his mother, Eleanor of Aquitaine. Eleanor of Aquitaine was the Duchess of Aquitaine, and she had inherited a big chunk of southern France called Aquitaine, which is where Richard actually ends up spending his formative years, and he becomes Duke of Aquitaine before he's anything else.
3: How does he ascend to the throne?
4: Well, it's pretty complex. They had a number of children. Eleanor of Aquitaine, just a little background with her, it's interesting. She had been married previously to the King of France. They were rivals with Richard and his father before him because they all kind of ruled in certain areas in France together, what we would think of as France today. She actually went on the Second Crusade as a queen of France. When they got back, they had had a big falling out. They get an official annulment. However, they did that. There was some way of doing it, and the church approved that at the time. So she was allowed to marry this young, swashbuckling young man from Anjou, who we know as Henry II, who ends up becoming the King of England through a political situation that's not relevant right now. And they have she has, I think, eight children. And he was actually the third son. He had three ahead of him. There was a William who died pretty young. And then there was a Henry who would have become the next king, but he died. He was called Henry the Young King at one point. And then there was a sister, Matilda. Richard becomes king because his brother, Henry the Young King, dies in 1183. And therefore, Richard is the next in the dynastic line. So they already had a form of primogeniture by that time. And so, but before he was king, he was already Duke of Aquitaine. He was already Duke of Poitiers. So he was already a very powerful noble, and it's generally thought that he was his mother's favorite, and I think most people would agree with that. So she had been promoting him to become the next king. There was another brother named Geoffrey of Brittany, and Geoffrey, and before Henry the Young King died, they tried to defeat Richard so one of them could become king, but he outlasts both of them, and his father lives till 1189. Right on the eve of what becomes the Third Crusade. And when his father dies, he's the next in line. And then he travels north, becomes Duke of Normandy, and then goes to England and is crowned actually on September 3rd, just a couple of pretty close to when his birthday was, on September the 3rd in 1189 as King of England.
3: At that time then, with his coronation, what lands in our modern parlance did he rule?
4: Pretty much all of what we would think of as Western France. So a lot of people are familiar with Normandy because of World War II, right? That's where the D-Day invasion was, and that was the Duchy of Normandy, which had been his great-great-grandfather's, Duke of William, right? And they had kept that in the family. He pretty much had control, either as Duke or Count or something, of most of Western France. He controlled as much of what would be the Kingdom of France at the time as the King of France did, which made it complicated because he was technically a vassal in many ways to the King of France, but they were also major rivals. And then when he becomes King of England, he gets control of England. So, I mean, it's often referred to by historians as the Angevin Empire because it included this huge area of Western Europe.
3: So as now this ruler, what is his relationship to the church?
4: I mean, as king, he would have been an anointed king. Kings were expected to, one, defend the church. As a Christian king, he would have been supposed to defend the church from heresy, to enforce laws in the land. Often kings, even though there had been all this debate about this for over 100 years and groups had gone back and forth, you have the famous one with Richard's father, Henry II, famously tried to control the Archbishopric of Canterbury, and Thomas Becket, the saint that comes out of that, ends up getting murdered. So while in theory the king was the anointed king and his job was to bring justice, et cetera, and control his lands, sometimes they were at odds with each other with the different bishoprics and such, but he was supposed to be a anointed king, anointed by God. There was a coronation and an anointing, and that made him a Christian king, and it was part of his duty to support the church and defend Christians.
3: So before we get to the Third Crusade, give us an overview of the advance of Islam in this time, during his life and then at the time of the Third Crusade.
4: Well, by the time Richard comes along, and I know you've done some great series on that. I did a series with you a while back, and I know my PhD advisor, Tom Madden, there in St. Louis, did a great series on this, so people could go back and listen to those too. By this time, the crusading had been going on. It was a established institution, but also a tradition among the nobility. Richard would have had ancestors who were great crusaders in the past through his various family lines. His mother had gone on a crusade. His father kept saying he was going to go on a crusade. He took crusade vows for years, but he never went because he died before the Third Crusade. But the most important thing is that leads to what's called the Third Crusade is the rise of a man named Saladin. You had the crusader outpost, basically, in the Middle East that they had established. The Kingdom of Jerusalem was the big one, and there was the Tripoli and Antioch at that time, which are basically the coast of what today would be like Israel and Lebanon and part of Syria, that area. And Saladin unites the Muslim forces. He was actually a Kurd, interestingly enough, but a devout Muslim man. He unites the Muslim forces in the Middle East, particularly Egypt and Syria, and he makes it his goal to conquer these areas, reconquer from his perspective, bring them back to Allah. And he does that and pretty much does that. He wins a famous battle called the Battle of Hattin in 1187, conquers most of this area, and there are only a few cities left that are holdouts. And when the news gets back to Europe, the Pope literally died when he got the letter. Like, he dropped dead. It was that catastrophic. And maybe he had other problems, obviously, but I mean, the news killed him, and literally. And then the next Pope puts out this famous letter, and everybody kind of sees the situation, and there's all these calls for all these leaders to go on the crusade. And Richard, at the time, had already had this amazing reputation as the greatest fighter, greatest soldier, greatest knight in Europe at the time. I think he was in his early 30s by that time. Well, if he's born 1157, so 1187, yeah. He's 32 in 1189, and it quickly becomes clear that Richard's going to be the main impetus behind leading the Christian armies, although he's not the only one. His rival, Philip II of France, goes, and the Holy Roman Emperor, Frederick Barbarossa, is a much older man, goes and leads different other contingents.
3: Just briefly, how had he gained this reputation as a great warrior even before the crusade?
4: Well, just like today, there was always conflicts and fights going on. If you're a noble, there is always people challenging your authority, especially various vassals. He also had enemies like the King of France, who was always supporting incontent vassals he could support to rebel against Richard. So he had led armies. He had outlasted his brothers. He had been in battles, and he was seen as a great military tactician and a great warrior. There's a famous statement about Richard, not to be too graphic, but he liked to see how he could hack his enemies in half. Like when he fought another man in a battle, he was a brilliant swordsman himself. So he didn't just lead troops, he could fight. And he really never lost many battles in Europe. He might have lost a few, and we can talk about his death. So he had gained this reputation, and he was seen at the time, by the time he was 30, and then when he becomes King of England, as the great hope for Christendom to go back and defend the areas that were left in the East against Saladin.
3: So this is viewed as his, not only his royal, but along with their view of the coronation, and you said the anointing, this is his divine responsibility to embark upon, along with those other leaders, the Third Crusade.
4: You'll see this online a lot when people talk about Richard. He was only in England 6 months during his 10-year reign. Well, he spent a lot of that time in the East, and then he was captured. But he wasn't just the King of England. He was also all those other things I talked about in Western France. Also, this was seen as, yes, as his divine responsibility. He also was just like every other Christian knight or Christian who could take up the cross to take the pilgrimage vow, which we would later call the Crusader's vow, and as a pious act to go on crusade to, in his case, to try to win back Jerusalem and pray at the Holy Sepulchre. And that was part of the piety. And it was expected by many knights to do this, not just a king, but him being a king and also a brilliant, considered a brilliant military leader, that made it even an extra responsibility to him.
3: Dr. Matt Phillips is our guest, remembering King Richard the Lionheart of England, the leader of the Third Crusade. We'll get into that crusade next.

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0: Welcome back to Issues Etc. I'm Todd Wilkin, remembering King Richard the Lionheart of England, leader of the Third Crusade, with Pastor Matt Phillips, professor of history at Concordia University, Nebraska. The 181st academic year began today at Concordia Theological Seminary, Fort Wayne, Indiana. 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Learn about studying for the vocations of pastor or deaconess at ctsfw.edu or by calling 1-800-481-2155. So track us through that Third Crusade as we follow Richard the Lionheart.
1: Well, one, they had learned a lot from earlier ventures. And crusading, I mean, while we have these big events we call the First, the Second Crusade, it was kind of a constant activity, all right? And so Richard and others, you know, they prepared very much for this. They raised a lot of money. They taxed people. People were not I bet prices went up because this war was going on in the Middle East, right? Not a new thing. The Pope actually allowed them to, they had something called the Saladin tithe, which allowed them to tax church officials too, the clergy, to help pay, because you got to raise armies. Richard also, instead of marching across Europe like they had done many times in the past, like the First Crusade, he says, we're going to take boats. It'll be a lot faster. So he and Philip II of France both decide to go to basically Italy, and they end up, they kind of coordinate, but they're always frenemies. They're always kind of rivals too, but they're supposed to coordinate, and they both end up taking boats and armadas, basically, or the medieval equivalent of armada, as far as they can across the Mediterranean, because they're going to land at Acre. Acre had become a place where there was still a battle going on. The Muslims had taken Acre, Saladin's forces, but some forces that were still there, there was still a guy named Guy who claimed to be the king of Jerusalem. That's a whole nother debate. But he was actually laying siege to Acre and somewhat succeeding. So Philip goes there and Richard go there. So that's the most successful venture of the Third Crusade, is they are able to eventually take Acre and establish at least a beachhead along the coast there. After Acre, they both got sick, which was not uncommon. You know, you go to another place, there's other viruses and diseases and such. They both survived the sickness. Oh, I should mention there was also the German-speaking contingents. Frederick Barbarossa, who was the 70-something-year-old emperor by this time, unfortunately for him, and a lot of the German, they do try to march across what would be modern Turkey, and he dies by falling into a river. I think he probably had a stroke or something. It's generally said that he drowned in the river, but something happened to him and he dies. A lot of those guys do end up going, particularly from what would be southern Germany and Austria today at Acre, which leads to one of Richard's problems later. We want to mention that after he's done. Philip goes home, which causes problems for Richard, because Philip goes home and decides, well, while Richard's still away, he's going to start causing problems and try to take some of Richard's land, which was always an issue. Richard says, I'm going to stay and try to take Jerusalem. And he does. He tries this. He marches. He takes back most of the coastline, again, of what would be modern-day Israel, approximately, okay? And he gets to what I think it would be Jaffa. And I think Jaffa to Jerusalem, approximately like 25, 30 miles. And it's just the debate. Are they going to try to march to Jerusalem and take it or not? And tactically, Richard knows that even if they take Jerusalem, he doesn't think they can hold it. And then the Saladin and other forces will surround them and take it back and kill all of them or whatever. Now, he even said a lot of his warriors are mad because he actually ends up making a truce, with a 10-year truce with Saladin. Not a permanent truce, but just a truce, not a treaty, permanent treaty. And he actually says to him at one time, look, if you want to go to Jerusalem, I will gladly go as a pious man. I will fight and I will die there as a martyr. But I will not lead my army into a very dumb tactical situation. But if that's what you all want to decide, and maybe it was kind of rhetorical, so they agree, go on it. They agree to it. That's in 11, I want to say around Easter of 1193. Some of them do go visit Jerusalem because Saladin allows it, but Richard refuses. He says, I will not go. I will come back to Jerusalem and take it. He tells Saladin this. Okay, we're going to have a 10-year truce, but I'm coming back. And, you know, they wanted to go pray at the Church of the Holy Tomb of Christ called the Holy Sepulchre. And some of them do that. Richard does not, because he says, I will only come back to Jerusalem if I take it back. He has problems when he leaves, and so he decides to sail back. He kind of gets blown off course and ends up in the area kind of north of Venice, off the Adriatic. He tries to march home, but he gets captured in what today would be Austria. He had really angered the Duke of Austria. I want to say Leopold V. I might be off on the number. But Leopold V had been in Acre, and he thought that Richard had disrespected him, and he probably had. So he was very mad at him. And so he captures Richard and holds him for ransom. It's one of the largest ransom in history. Richard's mother, who is still alive, goes around to all his vassals and all these people, and they have to raise all this money. And eventually the Holy Roman Emperor at that time, a man named Henry VI, negotiates an exchange. And then Richard ends up back in northern France, back in his domains, I want to say around 1195. I might be off a little bit on a year or two, but around that time.
0: So how was he regarded by his contemporaries with respect to his actions there in the Third Crusade?
1: I think most contemporaries saw him as a brave king, a great military tactician. And again, it might depend on whether you're pro-Richard or not, right? We have all the pro-Richard chronicles talk about how great he is, right? And we do have a couple different sources on it. Some of them may be criticized because he didn't take Jerusalem. But remember, he's still alive for a while. He fully intended on going back. And in fact, what becomes later the Fourth Crusade, what we call the Fourth Crusade, was originally preached and intended for him to lead. Now, Richard had an idea that he proposed, and that was, we should attack Egypt, because Egypt is where the real power lies. And if we can attack Egypt and take Cairo, then we control the Sinai. You know, everybody kind of knows that geography. If you control northern Egypt, then you can control the Sinai, and then you can control what would be modern-day southern Israel. And they didn't go for that back when he was there, but that was the plan. But unfortunately, Richard, he had problems in his own domains again, because his frenemy, who was now his opponent mostly back in northern France, the King of France, Philip II, who had fought also on the Third Crusade, they were contesting different areas. There was a rebellious vassal, and he was laying siege to a castle, which again was a common thing to do. And this is a pretty famous event. Richard was out surveying the siege, and basically a young man, sometimes described as a boy, but so probably a teenager, probably or young, you know, early young adult, kind of got a lucky shot with a crossbolt and hit Richard. He didn't die initially, and if he had antibiotics, modern antibiotics, he probably would have lived easily, but he got infected and died. And so he kind of dies sadly. You know, he doesn't die in a blaze of glory. He doesn't get to go back and lead. That's one of the big what-ifs of history, if Richard had got to go back and lead this great crusade. Because if Richard had led it, most likely it would have drawn a lot more people. People have talked about the Fourth Crusade on your show. Again, people can listen to those and you can hear about it. But Richard doesn't survive. And, of course, then it leads his younger brother, who is always the bad guy in Robin Hood, right, in the Robin Hood stories, for good reason, John Lackland. So John actually ends up becoming king, because although Richard did marry, he did not produce an heir, and so John becomes the next king. So John never goes on crusade and is generally considered one of the worst kings in English history, if not the of all of English history, but definitely medieval kings. And so that's kind of the end of Richard there.
0: How then is Richard remembered, kind of coming back to where we began, by academics today?
1: Well, by academics is one thing. Of course, the lore of Richard is huge in English history later, particularly in modern British history. In the 19th century, Richard really takes on this great, famous, great English king. There's even a lot of stuff about Richard. This is a great anecdote. So in World War I, in 1917, the British march up from Egypt and take Jerusalem from the Ottoman Turks. The Ottoman Turks fought on the side of Germany and Austria-Hungary, right? So the British march up and they take Jerusalem. And the general who goes in there, gosh, I want to say it's General Allenby, says, we have fulfilled King Richard's dream. So it kind of shows you the fantasy almost, this legendary thing. Academics, I think the most significant work on Richard that is most academics, I think, would affirm. I'm sure there's debates about it, but is a work by a man named John Gillingham, who is an British historian. John Gillingham's book on Richard, and he has a good view of Richard in the sense that he thinks he was a good military leader. He fulfilled his duty within the context of the time. Richard is not seen as supremely pious the way Louis the Ninth, who's St. Louis later, would have been, but a pretty standard Christian king who would have attended Mass. It didn't mean he always lived the way he should have, like most of us, but I think most historians would follow John Gillingham's view, which sees Richard pretty positively in his medieval context.
0: Dr. Matt Phillips is professor of history at Concordia University, Nebraska. He has a PhD in medieval European history from St. Louis University. Matt, thank you again.
1: Thank you.
0: Wednesday on Issues Etc., we'll discuss the legacy of second-wave feminist leader Gloria Steinem. Our guest will be Dr. Jennifer Roback Morse. We'll look forward to Sunday morning, according to the one-year lectionary, talking with Dr. John Bombaro about Jesus' admonition to do not be anxious in Matthew chapter 6, and its media coverage of religion with journalist Terry Mattingly. I'm Todd Wilkin. Thanks for listening.
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4: These verses to the end of the chapter are concerned overwhelmingly with the dangers of wine consumed in excess. And the first warning here is the warning that alcohol usually gives when you wake up after binging. Yes, it's describing the hangover. The wounds without cause are probably from stumbling about under the influence and having run into things and then not even remembering them when, to quote 1 Samuel 25 verse 37, the wine had gone out of the person.
2: The Word of the Lord Endures Forever is a daily verse-by-verse Bible study with the church, past and present. Pastor Wheaton is leading us in a study of the book of Proverbs 21 through 31.
4: The grace of our Lord Jesus Christ, the love of God, and the communion of the Holy Spirit be with you all. Amen. Greetings, people loved by God. So, our last study found us in the middle of Proverbs 23. We return to Solomon's theme of discipline. He exhorted that we were not to withhold it from a child, and that by diligently correcting a child, we actually end up steering him or her away from Sheol, that is, away from death and destruction. He told his son, for whom he was writing these Proverbs, that if his son's heart was wise, it would make his heart glad as well, and how his inmost being would exult when he heard words of righteousness come tripping out of his son's mouth. He warned the lad to beware of envying the lot of sinners in this life, and to instead devote himself to the fear of the Lord, or as we would say it, a pious, a godly life. For that's the only life with a future and a sure hope. And the mark of that way is to be steadfast in hearing, that is, in hearing the Lord's words, He warned him not to keep company with drunkards or gluttonous meat eaters, for they're headed to poverty. Instead, constantly listen to the wisdom of parents and do not forsake honoring them when they are old. He exhorted his son to buy truth and not sell it, that is, to keep tight hold of it. We buy it by attention to the words of God. He said that the father of the righteous person has great cause of joy, and we contemplated, even if our parents are long since gone, that he was exhorting us to live the sort of lives that parents would have taken pride in and rejoiced over. That's my son. That's my daughter. A reading from Proverbs 23, starting at the 26th verse. My son, give me your heart, and let your eyes observe my ways. For a prostitute is a deep pit, an adulteress is a narrow well. She lies in wait like a robber, and increases the traitors among mankind. Who has woe? Who has sorrow? Who has strife? Who has complaining? Who has wounds without cause? Who has redness of eyes? Those who tarry long over wine, those who go to try mixed wine. Do not look at wine when it is red, when it sparkles in the cup and goes down smoothly. In the end, it bites like a serpent and stings like an adder. Your eyes will see strange things, and your heart will utter perverse things. You'll be like one who lies down in the midst of the sea, like one who lies on the top of a mast. They struck me, you will say, but I was not hurt. They beat me, but I did not feel it. When shall I wake? I must have another drink. Proverbs 23, verses 26 to 35. Let us pray. Almighty God, Heavenly Father, without your help our labor is useless, and without your light our search is in vain. Invigorate our study of your holy word, that by due diligence and right discernment, we may establish ourselves and others in your holy faith. Through Jesus Christ, your Son, our Lord, who lives and reigns with you in the Holy Spirit, one God, now and forever. Amen. Well, are you ready to finish up chapter 23? Let's ponder these concluding verses together. Verse 26, my son, give me your heart, and let your eyes observe my ways. This is such a beautiful verse, and no one has exposited it better than St. Augustine. He said in one of his sermons, if you don't give yourself, you will lose yourself. Charity herself speaks through wisdom and tells you something to save you from panicking at being told, give yourself. If anyone wanted to sell you a farm, he would say to you, give me your gold. And if it was something else, give me your coppers, give me your silver. Now listen to what charity says to you, speaking through the mouth of wisdom. Give me your heart, son. Give me, she says. Give her what? Your heart, son. It was ill when it was with you, when you kept it to yourself. You're always being pulled this way and that by toys and trifles and wanton, destructive loves. Take your heart away from all that. Where are you to drag it to? Where are you to put it? Give me your heart, she says. Let it be mine, and it won't be lost to you. Isn't that so beautiful? It reminds me very much of Francis Thompson's poem, The Hound of Heaven, which I've loved since first reading it. It's about the fear of God taking away from us things we love, and yet the key to the whole poem is toward the end, with God speaking to the person who kept running away from him, all which I took from thee, I didst but take, not for thy harms, but just that thou mightest seek it in my arms. All which thy child's mistake fancies as lost, I have stored for thee at home. Rise, clasp my hand, and come. Verse 27. For a prostitute is a deep pit, an adulteress is a narrow well. Verse 28. She lies in wait like a robber, and increases the traitors among mankind. So wisdom, after urging us to give our hearts to her, warns us off from two particular dangers, the danger of sexual promiscuity and the danger of abusing alcohol. Sexual promiscuity first in these two verses. Forbidden sexual relations, whether purchased from a prostitute or stolen from our neighbor in adultery, are akin. They end up being a trap, a pit, something that's very easy to fall into, but exceedingly difficult to extricate yourself from. St. John Chrysostom, contemporary of St. Augustine, says of the prostitute, "Solomon compared the love of such a woman with a deep pit. She calls a halt only when she sees that her lover has been stripped of all his possessions. In other words, she can't get any more profit from him." And either kind of woman is described as a robber because they steal from mankind his honor, his integrity. Men are to protect, to honor, and to cherish women. When they reduce them in their own minds as mere objects for them to exercise their lust upon, they cheapen not just the women they abuse, but themselves as well. And the huge danger that is always involved in seeing another as an object for you to use is that it makes you utterly blind to the person whom God has set before you, for you to honor, for you to serve. Now, from the dangers of sexual promiscuity to the dangers of abusing alcohol, and of course, the two have a fatal tendency to be entwined. Verse 29. Who has woe, who has sorrow, who has strife, who has complaining, who has wounds without cause, who has redness of eyes. Verse 30, those who tarry long over wine, those who go to try mixed wine. Now, as I've said on the podcast before, the Bible is nuanced in the way it deals with wine and by extension, alcohol in general. It can speak of it as a gift from God to cheer man's heart. But it is not at all oblivious to its dangers. Remember, the first mention of wine at all in the scripture is the story of Noah's intoxication, which led to him lying uncovered in his tent. His modesty was driven from his mind with the effects of imbibing an excess of alcohol. These verses to the end of the chapter are concerned overwhelmingly with the dangers of wine consumed in excess. And the first warning here is the warning that alcohol usually gives when you wake up after binging. Yes, it's describing the hangover. The wounds without cause are probably from stumbling about under the influence and having run into things and then not even remembering them when, to quote 1 Samuel 25, verse 37, the wine had gone out of the person. Verse 31. Do not look at wine when it is red, when it sparkles in the cup and goes down smoothly. Verse 32. In the end, it bites like a serpent and stings like an adder. Let me wax a tad personal here. I grew up in a teetotaler house, but when I was a teenager, I began to enjoy alcohol. Over the years, I've made two rather sad discoveries about it. First, I have zero problem not drinking at all. Like, I can just give it up with no withdrawal symptoms whatsoever. What I've painfully learned I cannot do is moderately enjoy alcohol. If I give myself permission to have a glass of wine every now and then, it turns in short order into a bottle or two. There are those of you out there like me. We can't do the moderation thing, and so abstinence is the wise way to go. This verse is aimed at folks like us. Meanwhile, there are others of you out there who have zero problem enjoying a glass of wine or two and then stopping. My wife tends to be in that category. You folks, go ahead and enjoy the good gift of God in wine. But please don't pressure those of us who can't moderate to have just one along with you. We know better. And one more oddity for me personally is that I never get a hangover after indulging and overindulging. The bite of the serpent and the sting of the adder for me is mostly limited to just not being able to get a good night's sleep, waking up with what I call a donut hole in the middle of the night. My point is just know how you deal with the wine or the alcohol and be savvy enough to make wise choices with it and stop pressuring others. Verse 33. Your eyes will see strange things and your heart utter perverse things. I think this is talking about while you're drunk under the influence of the drug. You don't actually see straight in the sense of having a clear mind, of course, and your tongue can get you into all kinds of trouble. There's the old saying, in vino veritas, meaning that folks end up blurting out things that they truly feel and think when they're drunk, which they would never utter when they're sober. The point is, if you can enjoy it, but not to the point of getting plastered, okay? Verse 34. You will be like one who lies down in the midst of the sea, like one who lies on the top of a mast. Verse 35. They struck me, you will say, but I was not hurt. They beat me, but I did not feel it. When shall I awake? I must have another drink. The pitching of the ship on the waves, of course, mimics the way human beings stumble about under the influence of alcohol. And the huge danger that you see here at the end is when the pursuit of drunkenness becomes the actual goal of living. You live for the weekend when you can get drunk, or you live for the evening or afternoon or morning when you can enjoy your next fix. I want to say it one more time. For lots of you, this is not a description of your experience of alcohol. So you go enjoy it with a good conscience and give thanks to God for it. But for those whom the verses we've studied today sound terribly familiar and uncomfortable, well, the Spirit is uttering his warning to us. And besides, as St. Paul said, there's something way better than getting drunk with wine. Ephesians 5, verses 18 to 20. Do not get drunk with wine, for that's debauchery, but be filled with the Spirit, addressing one another in psalms and hymns and spiritual songs, singing and making melody to the Lord with your heart, giving thanks always and for everything to God the Father in the name of our Lord Jesus Christ. Spiritual inebriation, if you will. That's where we're going to have to stop for today's study. Next time, we're headed into chapter 24, and we'll work through the first 12 verses. Till then, people loved by God, the Lord bless you and keep you. The Lord make his face shine on you and be gracious to you. The Lord look upon you with favor and give you peace. Amen.
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0: It's something that we ought to be able to answer if we're Christians. Well, I don't know, maybe that expectation is too high nowadays when people believe that being a Christian and being part of the church are two completely different things. You can be a Christian without the church, and there are lots of churches they would suppose, I guess, where it doesn't matter really whether you're a Christian or not. That's just a human institution. So what is the church? It's a question Christians ought to be able to answer. The church is not just a biblical idea. The church is found there in Holy Scripture. Jesus talks about building his church. He talks about his church as his bride. There's all sorts of church language in the Bible. So answer the question, what is the church? Where do most people begin? They would begin with, well, I guess it's a group of believers. It's, or maybe just a group of people who are like-minded. What is the church according to Holy Scripture? Welcome back to Issues Etc. We're coming to you live from the studios of Lutheran Public Radio in Collinsville, Illinois. I'm Todd Wilkin. Thanks for tuning us in. Pastor Stephen Parks joins us for part five of our Christianity 101 series. Today we're going to talk about what the church is and then how that informs what the church does and how even things like how the church governs itself. We'll talk about all of that in the course of this hour on this Friday afternoon. You can join us 1-877-623-6943, 877-623-MYIE. 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Stephen, welcome back.
1: Hey, Todd, thanks. It's great to be with you again today. Happy Friday.
0: And to you as well. Let's talk broadly about kind of pop American Christianity, American evangelicalism. Mm-hmm. You have experience with this. Looking back on it, does evangelicalism in America have a biblical view of the church, a biblical definition of the church?
1: I would say for the most part, the answer to that would be no, it does not. The way that evangelicals tend to look at the church is it's just sort of a gathering of like-minded people who come together, you know, to encourage one another and to enjoy company and fellowship with one another. And while those are certainly good and praiseworthy things, strictly speaking, that's not what the church is as presented to us in Scripture. You know, the very word itself, church, comes from the Greek word ekklesia, which really just means like an assembly or a gathering. But of course, you can't talk about a gathering without talking about the God who gathers. And you can't talk about this gathering without talking about the message around which that God gathers people. And you can't talk about the message without talking about the means by which that God gathers. And you can't talk about that gathering without talking about those who are gathered. So there's this sort of logical connection between those things that we've been discussing in previous weeks and those things that we will go on to discuss. But when you look at evangelicalism as it's most commonly experienced in this country, you find that they get it wrong on just about all of those points. For example, the God who gathers, the triune God of Holy Scripture. Well, sometimes you can't get a very clear definition of the triune God from many who would consider themselves to be part of the church. You know, a good example of that is the Bishop T.D. Jakes, who's considered to be by many the African-American Billy Graham. But here's a man who in the past has expressed a modalistic concept of God, a view of God that actually denies the Holy Trinity. And when we talk about the message around which that triune God gathers, we see that so frequently the church unfortunately gets that wrong as well. Instead of a proclamation of the life, death, and resurrection of Christ for the forgiveness of sins, what you so often get is really a message for those that seem to have just sort of a personality complex of some type, you know, the people that just need sort of a shoulder to cry on instead of a Savior who bled and died in order to save them. And then when we talk about the means by which God gathers in the church, we talk about word and sacrament, and yet in the church those things tend to take a sort of a back seat to entertainment and to messages which cater to the individual instead of pointing us to Christ. And finally, when we talk about those who are gathered, we're talking about those who have faith in the saving gospel of Jesus Christ. And again, if that message isn't being preached and proclaimed, then you're certainly not going to have many people who believe it.
0: It seems on, like you just mentioned, on virtually every one of those points, there is a serious deviation from Holy Scripture in American evangelicalism. If you have that definition, then what do you go to church for?
1: Well, you know, as I mentioned earlier, I think at best what you go for is to be surrounded with like-minded individuals who can certainly pray for you when you're going through troubles and difficulties, and maybe encourage you in the faith. And as I said, those are great and wonderful things. But quite frankly, you don't really need the church for that. And in my experience in evangelicalism, I had worked that out to a great degree in my own head. I didn't feel too bad about missing church on Sunday because, you know, I could listen to the word proclaimed on the radio. Why did I need to go to a building and sit next to a bunch of people, especially if you happen to be an introvert like I am? You know, why did I have to go and be around a bunch of people in order to listen to the word when I could just, you know, turn on the radio or turn on television and watch it there? You know, it misses the whole idea that the church is the place where Jesus Christ distributes and applies the forgiveness of sins which he won for us at the cross.
0: Okay. If to put a corrective on this, we kind of have to start with basics. Make the biblical case that the church isn't something that we invent. In other words, it's not a human contrivance. It is, in fact, a divine institution. Make that biblical case for us.
1: Sure, absolutely. Well, the best place to go, of course, is to the words of our Lord Jesus Christ himself. I know a lot of people, you know, talk about, well, the church is just, like you said, a human institution, and I don't need it, so that they would say, I can be spiritual, but I don't have to be religious. In other words, I can be a Christian, but I don't need the church. But Jesus teaches us in Matthew chapter 16 that it is he who builds his church, and the gates of hell will not prevail against it. We see that in Matthew chapter 16, verse 18. When you take a look at what Holy Scripture teaches, it teaches that we are gathered to Jesus through the instrumentality of the Word and the sacraments, and that our Lord wills that that Word and those sacraments be proclaimed and distributed amongst his people in the church. So our Lord uses the church as a means through which to communicate his saving gospel to the world around us, and as a result, to gather to himself a people, a believing people, those who have been redeemed by himself, those who have been instructed in the faith by his word, those who have been washed by his baptism, and those who are being nourished by his own body and blood.
0: Then, if the church is essentially, you've just made the case, Christ's institution, that really fundamentally changes the way we approach the idea of what we do in church, doesn't it?
1: Well, it does, and it must, because if it's Jesus' institution, and as we've seen in Matthew chapter 16, it most certainly is Jesus who builds and sustains his church, then we need to look at the way in which Jesus builds and sustains his church. We don't get to do church just any old way that we please, but instead we do it in the way in which we are taught by our Lord Jesus Christ and the apostles themselves. By continuing in those means that Jesus gives to us, we perpetuate the church, which is to say, we continue to preach, we continue to administer the sacraments, true faith in Jesus Christ is created, and after all, that's what the church is those who have faith in Jesus crucified and risen for them for the forgiveness of sins.
0: Then, now we're approaching kind of the biblical definition. Put it together for us. I mean, if we have the two basic things, that the church is Christ's, not ours, and that what the church is to be doing, or what happens in the church, is what Christ does and not what we do. How would you put it into one simple sentence, as opposed to that definition that the church is kind of a voluntary association of like-minded individuals who are there for mutual support and perhaps, you know, a

0: congregation of saints in which the gospel is rightly taught and the sacraments are rightly administered. If, as we've said, the church is that thing that Jesus builds that consists of believers in him, then it is built and sustained by those means which Jesus has instituted, the proclamation of his word and the administration of the sacraments. And when we talk about the word, we don't mean the word in some broad sense, which consists of a whole bunch of things, you know, both the law and the gospel, but we speak specifically of the part of the word that saves, the saving word, which is the gospel, that message of reconciliation that Jesus has lived and has died and has risen again for us, and because of that, our sins are forgiven and we're saved eternally.
1: Is this what theologians mean when they talk about the marks of the church?
0: It is, in fact. Yeah, absolutely. You know, lots of theologians have discussed lots of marks of the church, and I think we could probably add a great deal of them. However, when we're talking about what the church is at its irreducible minimum, the marks are the very things which actually create the church, which is to say those things that create believers in Christ. And the things that create believers in Christ is the word and the sacraments, the gospel as it comes to us in the word and as it's applied to us through holy baptism and in the Lord's Supper.
1: Just given what we've said so far in the last 10 minutes, it really strikes me that it's no wonder there is such a theological gulf between kind of historic Christianity and American evangelicalism. If there is such a complete disagreement as to what church is, then that explains a lot of other differences, doesn't it?
0: I think it absolutely does. I don't think I could have said it any better than that. The fact of the matter is that when we talk about Christian doctrine, we're not talking about sort of a set of detached propositions that have nothing to do with one another, but instead we're talking about a body of belief, one organic whole, as it were. And so if you make a mistake or you make a blunder in one part, then it's going to show itself in other parts. That's why one of the reasons that when Luther talked about Christian doctrine, he talked about it being like a golden ring. And if you take a chunk out of any part of that golden ring, you really don't have a golden ring anymore. You have something else. So it is also with the doctrine of the church and all the cardinal doctrines of the Christian faith. If you mess with one part of it or you get one part of it wrong, you're bound to get another part of it wrong. One of the many places that we see that come out in spades is in the doctrine of the church.
1: We'll take a break. When we come back, we'll continue our fifth part of our Christianity 101 series on this Friday afternoon, August the 9th. Pastor Stephen Parks is our guest, assistant professor of theology and philosophy at Concordia University, Irvine, California. We're talking about the church, what it is, and, well, when we come back, how about this? Let's talk a little bit about a distinction that needs to be made. There is the church as it is believed and confessed in the classic creeds. We believe in one holy Christian Apostolic Church. And then, oddly enough, there's the church that we see, which is full of all kinds of people and doesn't appear to be one or holy or sometimes even Christian. We'll be right back.

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0: 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The 12th century.

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0: Welcome back to Issues Etc. I'm Todd Wilkin. Stephen Parks is our guest, Assistant Professor of Theology and Philosophy at Concordia University, Irvine, California, part 5 of our Christianity 101 series. Today we're talking about the church, what it is, and how do you know you're dealing with the church and not just any other group or organization full of people? That's kind of a question that I think a lot of people have, which is there's a disparity, at least there appears to be a disparity, Pastor Parks, between what you read about the church in Holy Scripture, which, as you said before the break, is defined by these objective marks that we'll return to in our conversation. But things like it's unity, it's holiness, it's apostolicity, its connection to the apostles' teaching. And people look at the church that they go to or any church and they say, it doesn't seem to be unified. It doesn't seem to be particularly holy. How do we reconcile those things?
2: Yeah, well, it's a difficult distinction to make between the law and the gospel. What you have when you look at the church, as it's manifested in local assemblies, is often you have, as you said, a complete mess. You know, take, for example, in Scripture, Paul's first letter to the Corinthians. We see that there you had a church which struggled with sectarianism and division. They were confused about how it was that we should be exercising spiritual gifts. They didn't understand quite how we should be applying the civil law in the church. They had misunderstandings about marriage and church discipline. And, of course, also, and perhaps most grievously, they had a tremendous misunderstanding of how it was that the Lord's Supper was to be received and used. And so you had, essentially, a tremendous mess that was going on there. From a human perspective, I mean, boy, it was just absolutely unbelievable what was going on there. And yet, when you see it from God's perspective, when you see it from the perspective of sinners who have been reconciled to their Heavenly Father through the shed blood of God's Son, you see the church is something completely different. Yes, to our eyes it may look like a mess, but the Apostle Paul in Ephesians chapter 5 describes how God sees the church. He says in Ephesians 5, "Husbands, love your wives just as Christ also loved the church and gave himself for her, that he might sanctify and cleanse her with the washing of water by the word, that he might present her to himself a glorious church, not having spot or wrinkle or any such thing, but that she should be holy and without blemish." So this church at Corinth, which was struggling with division and all of these huge issues from church discipline to the sacraments, was a mess from an earthly perspective. But from a heavenly perspective, through the forgiveness of sins that we see in Jesus Christ, who's gained that forgiveness, we see her as a glorious church without spot or wrinkle or any such thing, just as our Lord Jesus Christ himself sees her.
0: So this is the tension then, I guess. And that is, there is the church that we confess, and it is an article of faith. That's why we're talking about it in the course of this Christianity 101 series. And then there's the church that we see before us with our eyes. Is that why we maintain that the truth of what we read about in Scripture of the church is something that is to be believed and confessed and not necessarily seen in its fullness in any given congregation?
2: Well, that's exactly it. That's why, for example, in the ecumenical creeds, when it talks about belief in the church, you know, that belief is right alongside belief in the triune God of Scripture, belief in the life, death, and resurrection of Christ, his second coming, and so on. It's those are things that we don't necessarily see with our eyes, but we believe them because they've been revealed to us in the living Word of God, Jesus Christ, and in the written Word of God and Holy Scripture. And by the same token, we believe that the church is what God says it is, not because we always experience it. As we experience it, it's so frequently a mess, just like what Paul had to address going on in the church of Corinth, sometimes even much worse. And yet we believe that she is what Jesus says that she is, which is those believers gathered together around his word and sacraments, those who have had faith engendered in their hearts, those who have been redeemed by Christ the crucified, those who look to him and to him alone for their salvation, and thus, in that sense, they're clean.
0: Is that why those objective marks that you talked about before the break, the preaching of God's word in law and gospel, the right administration of Christ's sacraments according to his institution, is that why those objective marks can be very comforting to someone who looks around and says, wow, I sometimes wonder whether I'm in the real church or the right church?
2: Absolutely. In fact, those are the only things that can bring us a true and a lasting comfort. You know, we in the Lutheran Church Missouri Synod have had an especially difficult time with this historically. You know, when C.F.W. Walther and the immigrants from Germany came to the United States in order to be able to practice historic and authentic Lutheranism, you know, there was a scandal that broke out based upon one of the foremost leaders in what would become the Lutheran Church Missouri Synod, who was allegedly involved in all manner of immorality, from adultery to embezzling funds and a whole host of other things. And lots of folks got very concerned and said, well, if one of our leaders is involved in that sort of thing, maybe we're not really involved in the church. And Walther's answer was the same answer that we have to give when we look at our local congregations and see them engulfed in messiness and in sin, and that is that our hope isn't in any individual. It's not to be in one another, certainly not to be set upon our pastors or our church leaders, but instead our hope relies upon the Word of God and His sacraments. Now, God in His mercy uses the church in order to proclaim those things and to administer the sacraments, but nevertheless, our hope isn't on the ones who administer, but instead the things that they administer, the means of grace themselves, word and sacrament.
0: So speak to that person, and I know that you're familiar with this scenario, and then I am passingly familiar with it because many, many, many a listener to Issues, etc., has described their journey in this way, that search for the perfect church, that search for the maybe the right church or the real church. What should they be looking for?
2: Well, what they ought to be looking for is, as we said, a proper preaching of the gospel and a correct administration of the sacraments according to Christ's institution. If the church is, as we said, believers who are gathered together, those who believe and trust in Christ and in Him alone for salvation, then wherever the means by which God creates faith are present, there we can be certain that the church is present. And so wherever that gospel is rightly preached, whenever Christ is preached as the Savior from sin and from death and from hell, whenever we're pointed away from our works and toward His works, whenever we're pointed toward His sufficiency and away from our own weakness and insecurities and our own doubts and so on, and toward the certainty of His Word, wherever that gospel is being applied to us in holy baptism, wherever the body and blood of our Savior are being placed into our mouths, there you have the church revealed to us. There you have the means by which Christ creates, nurtures, and sustains faith in fallen sinners.
0: Are there, in fact, unseen to us, although we all sometimes strongly suspect such things, are there, in fact, hypocrites found in and through the visible church?
2: Yeah, absolutely. I'm glad you brought that up. You know, historically, there's been a distinction that's been made between the visible church, that which we see with our eyes, and the invisible church, which is all of those who truly have faith in Jesus. You know, Todd, when you and I look at each other, we can't see whether or not you have true faith in your heart. You can't look at me and see whether or not I have true faith in my heart. Instead, what we do when we want to identify the church and her location is, again, look to where God has revealed himself in the preaching of the word and in the administration of the sacraments. And there we have that distinction between the visible church gathered around Christ's gifts of forgiveness, life, and salvation, and the invisible church, which exists there as well, but right alongside, as you said, sinners and hypocrites and unbelievers. You know, Judas was right alongside the other apostles there, and yet Jesus says he was a devil from the beginning. We can't tell with our eyes who's a true believer and who isn't. We can only tell who professes Christ with their lips. We believe that they are such until they give us reason not to. But we have to make that distinction that not all who go to church are true Christians any more than all who go into a garage or a car.
0: This is again, kind of another comfort of those marks that the Reformers sometimes called infallible marks of the church, in that you do not need to doubt, even if you find out your pastor is a rogue, even if you find out that everybody in the church, every person in the church was a hypocrite, right?
2: Absolutely. In fact, the real truth of the matter is that because in the law we're called to be completely obedient, to be perfect in thought, word, and deed, there's a very real sense in which every single Christian is a hypocrite. We recognize that we, as a matter of course, are called to be perfect, and yet none of us are. But what we don't want to do is to pretend that we're perfect. In doing that, we would really fall into the biblical definition of a hypocrite. But instead, we confess what it is that we are, which is forgiven sinners. Pastors are going to fall. Pastors are going to be sinners. As sinners, they're certainly going to sin and fulfill their job description. Our hope is not set on them. Our hope is instead set on the things that they administer, the word and the sacraments. Those things are sure and they're certain because Christ is sure and certain.
0: Pastor Stephen Parks is our guest, part 5 of our Christianity 101 series. Today we're talking about the church. I'm Todd Wilkin. This is Issues Etc. Stay tuned.

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0: Thanks to the following congregations for standing with us by joining the Issues Etc. 300. Our Savior Lutheran, Pacifica, California. Messiah Lutheran, Danville, California. Faith Lutheran, Capistrano Beach, California. Grace Lutheran, San Mateo, California. Our Savior Lutheran, Grand Rapids, Michigan. St. Paul Lutheran, Hamel, Illinois. St. Paul Lutheran, Brookfield, Illinois. Grace Lutheran, Racine, Wisconsin. St. John's Lutheran, Mayville, Wisconsin. Prince of Peace Lutheran, Crestwood, Missouri. Faith Lutheran, Plano, Texas. St. Paul Lutheran, Austin, Texas. University Hills Lutheran, Denver, Colorado. St. John Lutheran, Topeka, Kansas. Peace Lutheran, Alma, Michigan. Zion Lutheran, Imperial, Nebraska. And Trinity Lutheran, St. Charles, Missouri. 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Welcome back to Issues Etc. I'm Todd Wilkin. We're talking about the church in part five of our Christianity 101 series on this Friday afternoon with Pastor Stephen Parks. He is assistant professor of theology and philosophy at Concordia University, Irvine, California. Pastor Parks, you are also a graduate of Concordia Theological Seminary in Fort Wayne, Indiana. Speak to a man listening to us right now who is toying with the idea of attending Concordia Theological Seminary.
5: Well, I would absolutely encourage them to do it. Concordia Theological Seminary is a place where our Lord Jesus Christ is held forth as being foremost in the Christian faith, a place where men studying for the pastorate and women studying for the diaconate are really taught to care for our Lord's people by rightly distinguishing the law and the gospel, by remaining focused upon Jesus Christ and Him crucified and risen again for the forgiveness of sins, and by forming servants in Jesus Christ to care for His sheep according to His word and with His love. It's a very unique place. It's a wonderful setting, and it's an amazing place to be able to grow in the faith and knowledge of Him who has redeemed us by His blood.
0: Now, if you are one of those persons who is considering this, you're thinking about it, you're thinking about studying to be a pastor, or you're thinking about studying to be a deaconess, there's a great opportunity coming up the 10th through the 12th of October, right there on the campus of Concordia Theological Seminary, Fort Wayne, Indiana. It's called Prayerfully Consider. It's a campus visit where you get to interact with the faculty, go to classes that will already be underway, worship at Kramer Chapel, the whole seminary experience there as you prayerfully consider
6: that future possibility of education formation for yourself as either a pastor or a deaconess. For more information, 1-800-481-2155, 1-800-481-2155, or send an email admission@ctsfw.edu. Pastor Parks, let's talk about a more difficult subject. And this is one, oddly enough, that American evangelicalism sometimes gets right, sometimes on the right path, they go a little overboard. Authority in the church. What's the system of authority often found in American evangelicalism in the church?
5: Yeah, well, you know, in my personal experience, the evangelical church I was a part of, is just Calvary Chapel, is run by what's sometimes called the Moses Principle, which is this idea that you have one leader who is raised up by God in the church, and that that individual is to be listened to. Generally speaking, of course, that would be the pastor. And so if you have a disagreement or a grievance or an issue with the pastor in some way, then the motto is, it's not time for the pastor to go, it's time for you to go. So there really becomes not really much of a recourse as an individual believer in order to seek to reform a local church body that's struggling with error and that sort of thing. So that's the kind of thing that I experience, where you have a pastor who is just sort of unilaterally in charge of everything that is taught there, and that his word goes.
6: Okay, what is the biblical definition of how authority ought to function in the church?
5: Well, the biblical definition is that the only one whose word is infallible in the church is the word of our Lord Jesus Christ, that word that he himself preached and taught, and that word which becomes inscripturated in the pens of the apostles, so that Jesus is the boss of the church. When we ask who has authority in the church, the answer must always be the Lord Jesus Christ. It's him and in him alone. But he exercises his authority through his word, so that when a pastor brings the word of God, when he preaches the word of Jesus Christ, then we must listen to him even as we must listen to Christ himself. But if the pastor brings another word, say something that he's invented or something that he's dreamed up on his own, then it's incumbent upon us to reject that and to flee from him as a shepherd who sort of strikes instead of heals and cares for sheep. We need to be listening to the word of Jesus, just as Jesus teaches us that his sheep hear his voice and they follow him. True enough, it is that through faithful pastors, we hear the word of our Lord Jesus Christ. But there is that necessity of a pastor being faithful to that external word and not simply believing everything that the pastor says because he's the pastor.
6: So it sounds like the two things are related. The less than scriptural definition of the church that is often popular in American evangelicalism, that is essentially a voluntary group of like-minded individuals who gather together for kind of the mutual consolation and prayer and Bible study. That definition goes very nicely with a pastor who says, look, you don't have to be here. If you don't want to listen to me, go. And if you're going to be here, you will submit to my authority. Those things seem to go beautifully together.
5: Sure, absolutely. I mean, you can gather together in like an Elks Lodge or something like that and have a bunch of like-minded individuals that can encourage each other and be there for one another, listen for one another, and enjoy camaraderie. And usually you have some sort of grand poobah in a lodge situation like that, that I imagine, you know, acts very much in that way, where, you know, he's the boss, and if you don't like what he has to say, then you can go somewhere else and join another chapter. And in many respects, that's the way that you see evangelical churches operating. You have this pastor who's in charge of just about everything from the church, and again, if you have a grievance with him, even a doctrinal grievance, it's not time for him to go or him to reform, but instead you're just told that you can go, maybe goes down the street and join the other evangelical church.
6: Now, does the biblical definition of the church, that is, it is Christ's institution which he founds, nurtures, grows, and sustains solely by those marks that we talked about before, the pure preaching of his word and the right administration of his sacraments, does that biblical definition fit hand in glove with the definition of authority in the church that you mentioned just a moment ago?
5: Absolutely. It must work that way, because that word isn't just any word. That isn't just any gospel, any good news, but it's the gospel of Jesus Christ. It's the good news of Christ. the news that proclaims what it is that he has done and the very word through which he is active in order to create and nurture and sustain faith in the hearts of sinners. And in the same way, it's not just any washing, but it is the baptism of Christ. It's Christ's baptism by which he applies that water and word to us, by which he washes us and forgives us of our sins and joins us to him. And so also on the Lord's Supper, where he gives us his true body and blood to eat and to drink for the forgiveness of all of our sins, there it's Jesus that's actually active. Now, he may certainly and does certainly use the lips and the hands of pastors in order to proclaim and administer those means of grace, but nevertheless, he is the one who is active, and it's his voice that we must obey.
6: Does it follow then that the authority of a pastor in the church is, and it's, I think you've already established here, that it's a derived authority, it's not a personal authority, or we could say a conferred authority, but it's also extraordinarily limited?
5: Precisely. It's limited by the word of Jesus Christ. You cannot go further than what the word teaches, nor can you fall short of it, but instead you must stick to wholly and completely what the word teaches. When a pastor brings the word of Christ, then an individual has to listen to that pastor in the same way that he has to listen to Christ. And if he doesn't listen to that pastor, then it's as if he doesn't listen to Christ. This is why Jesus says when he sends out ministers of his word, he who hears you hears me, and he who rejects you rejects me. Now, I know as Christians, we really like that first part, perhaps, he who hears you hears me, but we don't like the part about rejecting Christ when we reject those who bring his word of truth and promise. But in reality, that's exactly what we're doing. When a pastor brings to us the true word and administers the true sacraments and we reject those things, we're not simply rejecting the pastor, but instead we're rejecting the one who works through that pastor, Christ himself.
6: So does a church, a congregation, have any authority to require, impose upon, bind consciences regard anything those who attend that church beyond what God's word clearly teaches?
5: Absolutely not. What Scripture teaches us is that we, again, must listen to the word of Jesus Christ, but above and beyond that, we are at best free to be able to do things as long as they're not in contradiction to or repugnant to God's word. At worst, unfortunately, many times we have to stand firm and refuse to do things that sometimes pastors will tell us to do because they do contradict what the word teaches us. You know, a great example of this we find in Scripture is the example of eating meat in Romans chapter 14, for example. There you have this wonderful thing of something that in Scripture is neither forbidden nor commanded in terms of in the New Testament in terms of the types of meats that you can eat or meat that has been offered to idols, and the apostle says that we're either free to eat them or not to eat them. But when people start to try to bind our consciences, as you've said, who said that you, for example, you must not eat that kind of meat if you are going to be a Christian, if you're going to be saved and enjoy the forgiveness of sins, in a case like that, we would have to stand firm and resist. And that's exactly what you see, for example, in the Reformation, where the Roman Church was saying that you couldn't eat certain types of meat on certain days of the week, like a Friday, for example. And the Reformers' response to that was to hold open-air barbecues of beef on those days to demonstrate the freedom that they have in Jesus Christ, not to be bound by what the Church says, but only to be bound by what the Church says when it's, in fact, what Christ says in his word.
6: Does that mean that the Church can have no traditions?
5: No, absolutely not. We recognize, well, at least we should recognize that every church has their traditions, even if they perhaps don't recognize them as being that very thing. You know, you look at Jesus, for example, in Matthew chapter 26, celebrating the Passover liturgy. Well, the Passover liturgy is nowhere explicitly commanded in Scripture, but nothing in the Passover liturgy contradicts the Word of God, and so Jesus felt free to observe it. And we see that continued after his death and resurrection as well. So Paul in 1 Corinthians chapter 10 talks about the cup of blessing, which was, I believe, the third or the fourth cup in the traditional Passover liturgy. So there you see that the early church continued to observe the Passover liturgy. In Acts chapter 2, we're told that the church continued in the apostles' doctrine and in the breaking of bread and in fellowship with one another and in the way that it's translated frequently is prayer. But in Greek, it actually has a definite pronoun there, meaning the prayers. So they specifically focused on specific prayers at specific times of the years, despite the fact that it wasn't commanded.
6: Pastor Stephen Parks is our guest, assistant professor of theology and philosophy at Concordia University, Irvine, California. We'll be right back.
7: Cradled in historic Perry County, Missouri, the manger of the Missouri Synod, Emmanuel Lutheran Church at 453 Northwest Street in Perryville proclaims God's Word and celebrates His Supper on Saturdays at 5:30 and Sundays at 7:30 and 10 using the church's liturgy contained in Lutheran Service Book, enriched with ancient and modern hymns. For more information, call 573-547-8317 or visit www.emmanuel-perryville.org.
6: The righteousness of God, baptized into Christ, present suffering and future glory, all themes from the book of Romans. 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

0: Welcome back. We're talking about the church. I'm Todd Wilkin. This is Issues Etc., part 5 of our Christianity 101 series. Pastor Stephen Parks is our guest. 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Mike is listening in Kansas City. Hi, Mike.
1: Yeah, hi, Pastor Wilkin, and I wish people listening would consider supporting Issues, et cetera. It's a great resource, and thank you, Pastor Parks, for the series. I really enjoyed it, and you've made so many great points throughout the series. My question to you has to do with all the self-help programs that constitute the church proper in America now. I mean, I got a flyer in the mail just a couple of weeks ago that said that I could have more enriching sex with my wife, and that was their bait to get me in, I guess. So I went ahead and went to the church just out of curiosity, and they don't have any gospel there. It's all self-help programs. So my question to you is there a place for self-help programs in the church, like Dave Ramsey's financial seminar or marriage seminars or whatever, or do you think that these things actually undermine what the church rightly should be doing?
0: Thank you very much, Mike, and thanks for listening in Kansas City. Stephen.
2: Well, you know, in terms of parachurch ministries or organizations in and of themselves, you know, we would consider that to be something that is adiaphora, which is something that is neither commanded in Scripture nor forbidden. But I think that Mike really hit the nail on the head when he started asking about whether or not that this is something that acts as a distraction to what we ought to be doing, which is preaching the Word and administering the sacraments. And I think in many cases, it certainly can lead to that. You know, the specific example he mentioned, for example, of Dave Ramsey, who's very well known for offering probably some very good advice on living within one's means and creating and sticking to a budget so that you're able to give to your local church and other organizations and so on. Those are all wonderful things, but they're not necessarily distinctively Christian. You know, in the Apology of the Augsburg Confession and discussing what we sometimes call civil righteousness or the good things that people do, whether they are Christian or not, you know, in the civil realm, Melanchthon talks about how Aristotle wrote so wonderfully about ethics that really nothing from the Word of God needs to be added to what Aristotle had to say. And what he's getting at there is that reason itself can teach us the difference between right and wrong and good from bad. And so we don't need necessarily Christian advice on how to properly manage our finances. We just need good advice on how to offer our finances. And a person who does that might be Christian, they might not be Christian, but I don't know that there necessarily needs to be an organization that tries to get us to manage our funds in a Christian sort of way. I'm not exactly certain what that would look like, given what Holy Scripture teaches our focus should be, which is Jesus Christ and Him crucified.
0: This relates to something we've discussed earlier today and then also earlier in our series here, having to do with the office of the ministry or the pastoral office. I think often in the evangelical model, not all the time, but often it is, the pastor is kind of the guy, whoever could get everybody to show up for church. Maybe he's a former youth leader. Maybe he's a former music director from another church that decided his music was so popular he could go off and start one of his own. Maybe he is a fully educated pastor. Who knows? A trained pastor. Is there an objective definition in Scripture for who occupies that office?
2: Yeah, well, you know, we go back to the pastoral epistles, particularly those that Paul writes to Timothy and to Titus, and there we have specific examples of what it is that an individual must be if he's going to be an overseer or a pastor, and what that individual's life should look like. And, you know, the chief thing that those individuals are to be preoccupied with is preaching and teaching and administering the sacraments. And so one of the chief things that the Apostle Paul points out there is that those individuals who aspire to that office must be apt to teach, they must be able to teach, and they must be able to refute error. Unfortunately, what we see so frequently when we look at pastors in the evangelical and the neo-evangelical world is individuals who not only don't preach the Word of God in all of its fullness, but actually mix in errors and things that the church has always seen as being harmful or even heretical in many cases. And in those cases, those individuals are disqualified from being pastors according to the biblical definition.
0: What is a Christian to do in the face of false teaching from their pastor? They're beginning to suspect that what their pastor is teaching on one or another point is contrary to Holy Scripture?
2: Yeah. Well, first and foremost, we have to recognize that false teaching is something that is extremely harmful, even if it's in regard to something that we consider to be somewhat unimportant. As we said earlier, you know, the body of doctrine which we're called to believe is one organic whole, or as Luther discussed it, one golden ring. And one chink in that ring, one section taken out, can destroy it utterly and completely. And so false teaching, no matter where it comes in or which article of the Christian faith in which it's introduced, can ultimately wind its way back to the chief article of the Christian religion, which has to do with the forgiveness of sins which we have in Christ alone. So we need to learn to have a healthy fear of false doctrine so that we don't accept it and swallow it. So what are we to do when our pastor teaches false doctrine? Well, hopefully the church body of which your listeners or members has some sort of recourse involved. Perhaps they can go to an elder or perhaps directly to the pastor himself and confront them with the clear words of scriptures and the clear word of our Lord Jesus Christ and demonstrate from the divine word where that pastor is deviating. And if the elders refuse to do their job and the pastor refuses to repent or recant of what it is that he has been saying or doing, which is in violation of the Word of God, then I would advise any listeners who are in that situation to flee that church, to flee that particular pastor, just as you would flee a false shepherd who seeks to come in and harm the sheep instead of help them, like a ravenous wolf who has been introduced in order to murder the sheep and not tend them as a true shepherd would.
0: I want you to respond to something, and I think this is really apropos of our conversation on the church today, and that is the ever-growing, it's a notion that's ever-growing in popularity. About 10 years ago, I first heard it, and it was one of those kind of things, it actually made headlines in things like USA Today, a pastor out there saying, my church isn't for Christians, it's for unbelievers. And he kind of speaking derisively to the Christians in his congregation, you know, the church isn't here for you. It's for the lost, not for you Christians. If you want to get fed with God's word, if you want to be taught God's word, do that on your own. I'm here for the unsaved. That was a novelty about 10 years ago. Now, that is a very popular teaching. Stephen Furtick kind of broke the ice, and now you hear more and more pastors taking that view of the church. Is it biblical?
2: Well, it's not biblical. The church is the place where the word of Jesus Christ resounds in all of its truth and purity for the salvation of sinners, and that includes both for those within its fold as well as those outside of the fold. The church is to be concerned not only with the unsaved, but with the saved. We're to be concerned. The gospel is not only for unbelievers, but also for believers as they live out their lives of faith. The gospel is the thing that nourishes and strengthens their faith. And so if they're going to be in a church body which says, we're not here to care for you in any way, shape, or form, we're only out to make converts and not necessarily disciples, then it's not following the biblical mandate of our Lord Jesus Christ to make disciples of all nations, teaching them to observe all things that I have commanded you. That's how Jesus builds his church.
0: With that said, what is the relationship of the church as we've described it here in biblical terms to the unbelieving world?
2: Well, the church acts as that agent through which the Lord Jesus Christ proclaims his gospel. The church is to be that voice crying in the wilderness, calling sinners to repentance, and most importantly, pointing out to them the one who came into the world to save them from sin and from death and to hell. We are to be an organization which preaches and teaches Jesus Christ, a gathering which points all fallen sinners to him, that they might experience the same forgiveness and enjoy the same comfort and receive the same eternal life that we have been given in Jesus and in him alone.
0: Finally, with only about a minute here, according to a biblical definition of the church, is it just for here and now, just for this world? Is the church just an earthly institution?
2: Well, we certainly experience the church as an earthly institution in the here and now, but the church resounds throughout all of eternity. We are united in baptism not only to one another here and now, but also in Christ to those who have gone on before us, so that we can speak here of the church militant that is alive and on the earth now, but we also look forward to joining the saints who have gone on before us as we enter into the church triumphant, to sing his praises throughout all eternity. So the church is both an earthly organization and a heavenly reality.
0: Pastor Stephen Parks is assistant professor of theology and philosophy at Concordia University, Irvine, California. Next week, in part 6 of our Christianity 101 series, We'll talk with Pastor Parks about baptism. Steve, thanks for being our guest.
2: Thank you, Todd. Thanks for having me.
0: 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We'll announce two winners of the audio DVD of the Issues Etc. Making the Case conference on Labor Day. Monday on Issues Etc., we'll discuss Jesus on the Road to Emmaus from Luke chapter 24. Pastor Tom Baker will be our guest. Also Monday, we'll begin a series with Pastor Daniel Preuss on Christ-centered Christianity. This is the comfort of Scripture's teaching on the church. The comfort is that we didn't make it, that we are not responsible for its inception, its maintenance, its growth, its continuation. It's Christ's institution. The church is born, as Scripture clearly says, of His Word, of water and His Word. He's talking there about baptism. And this church is prepared and maintained and nurtured by Christ Himself through that living Word that He speaks every Sunday, through His living body given out in His sacrament, through the life that's given in baptism. It's all Jesus' work. I'm Todd Wilkin. I'll talk with you Monday. Thanks for listening.
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0: Chris Roseborough speaking at this year's Issues Etc. Making the Case conference.
4: Think of Rick Warren as a guy who has a pan district within the LCMS. 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In other words, Rick Warren is probably one of the most powerful men in our Synod.
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5: Your baptism is a physical picture of a spiritual truth. It represents what happened the moment God brought you into His family. Now, baptism doesn't make you a member of God's family. Only faith in Christ does that. Baptism shows you are part of God's family. Like a wedding ring, it's a visible reminder of an inward commitment made in your heart.
0: Well, that's a very popular definition of baptism. That's Rick Warren, author of The Purpose-Driven Life. And he's presenting what probably many Christians believe baptism is. It's just a picture. It's not a reality. It just represents. It doesn't actually present anything. It doesn't make you a member of God's family. It just shows that you're already a part of God's family. It is purely symbolic, which makes you wonder, if that's your view of baptism, why does the Bible talk about baptism in none of those terms? Why doesn't the Bible say that it's just a picture? It says it's reality. Why does the Bible say that it doesn't represent something, it actually presents something, it does something? Why does the Bible say that baptism does make you a child of God rather than just merely show that you already are a child of God. Why does the Bible say stuff like baptism now saves you? Have you ever been troubled by those verses? They're there in the Bible. You can't cut them out. They are about baptism. Can't get around that fact. What do you do with them? Welcome back to Issues Etc. I'm Todd Wilkin. We're coming to you on this Tuesday afternoon. It's August the 13th. It's time for part six of our Christianity 101 series with Pastor Stephen Parks here in the first hour of the program. In the second hour of the program, Pastor Daniel Preuss joins us, part two of our three-part daily series with him on Christ-centered Christianity. We go from Mount Sinai to Mount Calvary in part two. He's author of the book, Why I Am a Christian, Jesus at the Center. Pastor Stephen Parks is a regular guest. He's assistant professor of theology and philosophy at Concordia University, Irvine, California. Stephen, welcome back.
2: Well, thanks, Todd. It's great to be with you, especially discussing such an important topic today. I look forward to our conversation.
0: I want to come back to what Rick Warren says of baptism, because he really does represent kind of a big majority of Christians when they think about baptism. But first, let's deal with the hardest one. Is baptism necessary for salvation?
2: It's a good question. You know, when people ask me that question, I generally tell them that they probably ought to rephrase it and ask the question, is forgiveness necessary for salvation? And if forgiveness is necessary for salvation, how is that forgiveness delivered or applied to us? And then when we take a look at what the scriptures have to say about baptism, we see that baptism is a means through which God delivers and applies to us the forgiveness of sins. So in John chapter 3, for example, when Jesus is talking to Nicodemus, who is a member of the party of the Pharisees, who comes to him at night, doesn't want to openly identify with Jesus, it seems, Jesus' response to him is, unless a man is born of water and the Spirit, he cannot enter the kingdom of God. And so we see that when an individual is refusing to identify with Christ, refusing to receive holy baptism as Jesus' apostles were administering it, then Jesus tells them that that rejection of that essentially is rejection of the kingdom of God, which is rejection of Jesus himself. And yet when one receives it, we see from Scripture that one receives the forgiveness of sins. And so Peter, in Acts chapter 2, at the conclusion of his sermon, when people ask, well, what should we do then? He responds, repent every one of you and be baptized in the name of Jesus Christ for the forgiveness of sins and the gift of the Holy Spirit. This promise is for you and your children and all who are afar off, as many as the Lord our God will call. So it is necessary to be baptized because it's necessary to receive the forgiveness of sins. The difficult question comes in is we begin to ask the question, well, what if a person who truly believes in Jesus is an adult, comes to faith in Christ later in life, and yet doesn't have the opportunity to be baptized? In cases like that, well, we might speak a little bit differently. We might talk about, for example, the thief on the cross who apparently comes to faith in the Lord Jesus Christ and yet doesn't have the opportunity, it would seem, to be baptized. And yet Jesus says to him, assuredly, I say today, you will be with me in paradise. And so the way that the Lutheran Confessions put it, I think, sums up admirably what the Holy Scriptures teach, which is it's not the lack of baptism that condemns a person, but instead it is the despising of baptism, treating it as if it doesn't matter or if it's an indifferent thing or perhaps I'll get around to it someday, but I don't need it now. That is where the trouble comes in.
0: So coming back to something that we heard there in the open from Rick Warren, articulating the popular view of baptism, he says, and I summarize or I paraphrase, he says it's just a physical picture of a spiritual reality. It's not the reality itself. It represents something. It doesn't actually do anything. He says it doesn't make you a child of God or a member of God's family. It shows that you already are a member of God's family. Are any of those statements that Warren makes and many Christians believe about baptism, are they supported by any of the Bible passages on baptism?
2: No, they're not. Whenever Scripture talks about baptism, it talks about it in the ways that you and I have been discussing already. It talks about the forgiveness of sins being offered in baptism. I already mentioned Acts chapter 2, but you see it also in Paul's conversion when he discusses it in Acts chapter 22, where Ananias commands Paul and says, arise and be baptized, washing away your sins, calling upon the name of the Lord. So in baptism, not only are our sins forgiven, but as Paul says there in Acts 22, they are in fact washed away. Scripture talks about baptism joining us together with Christ in his life and in his death and in his resurrection. We see that most clearly presented to us in places like Romans chapter 6. We see that it's in baptism that Jesus washes us and presents us to himself without spot or wrinkle or any such thing, as we've discussed in the previous show on the church. And we see that in Paul's epistle to the Ephesians chapter 5. Whenever we see Holy Scripture discuss baptism, it parallels it with the giving and the application of salvation and the forgiveness of sins. And so if we want to be biblical about it, then we have to stick with exactly what Scripture teaches there.
0: Give us just a little history lesson, because it's very helpful to understand why you have so many Christians that deny what the Bible teaches about baptism. I think usually they don't do it, you know, intentionally saying, I'm going to deny what the Bible says. They just look at those passages, they're befuddled, they try and find some way of either explaining them away or just kind of suspend judgment about them. But in actual fact, they do deny what they teach. Why we have so many Christians that deny it, while at the same time Scripture's teaching is so abundantly clear. At the time of the Reformation, I think it is the first time historically where Christians begin to question what had been taught from the time of the apostles with regard to baptism, isn't it?
2: Well, that's absolutely the case, and some of the earliest recorded instances in the Reformation were with these individuals called the Zwickau prophets, who came to Wittenberg while Luther was in exile at the Wartburg, and they began teaching all sorts of strangeness as it relates to Scripture and a whole host of other things, including baptism. And one of the things that they taught is that there was no real connection between baptism and salvation, and also that infants, therefore, were not to be baptized. And they maintained it on the basis of certain private revelation that they had received from God, and not on the external word of Holy Scripture. In fact, they argued, well, if the Bible was all that important, then God would have dropped it right out of heaven. But he didn't do that. But he does drop the Holy Spirit right out of heaven, and we have received him, and that's how you know truth from error. So, you know, they were really arguing it, not so much from the Scripture, but by a private revelation. As we progress into the Reformation, what you have is people who begin to view baptism with an entirely different character. They begin to see it as a work that human beings accomplish, much in the way that Rick Warren talked about it at the opening of the show. And, of course, they looked at the biblical teaching that said that we're not saved by works. And as a result, they said, well, if we're not saved by works and baptism is a work, therefore baptism must not save us. It must be for some other purpose. And so they began to invent certain analogies and things like the wedding ring and other things that we've heard in history. In fact, Ulrich Zwingli, who certainly represents a part of the Reformation, but not the branch that you and I would identify with, talked about the sacraments in almost an identical way that Rick Warren was talking about it. Now, he used the example of the Lord's Supper being like a wedding ring. He wasn't speaking specifically there about baptism, but his theology certainly would have enabled him to do that. And as we see Christians coming to this country, we see that it wasn't so much the Reformation that won out here, but rather Anabaptism, this, you know, the very idea that we have been discussing, that baptism is really nothing more than just a symbol of an inward grace or an inward reality.
0: So with only about 30 seconds here, what is the basic definition of baptism according to Holy Scripture?
2: Well, the definition of baptism according to Holy Scripture is a washing of water accompanied by the word of our Lord Jesus Christ given to us in Matthew chapter 28, where we're commanded to baptize in the name of the Father and of the Son and of the Holy Spirit. And there, when God baptizes us, he places his name on us, which is to give us everything that we need, not only for this life, but for the life to come, chiefly the forgiveness of all of our sins and union with Jesus.
0: Pastor Stephen Parks is our guest. We're in the sixth part of our Christianity 101 series. Today we're talking about baptism, devoting the entire hour to it as well. He's assistant professor of theology and philosophy at Concordia University, Irvine, California. Now, there are a lot more questions here, but at the outset, we note that all the things that Scripture attributes to baptism are the kind of things that only God can do. Only God can forgive sins. Only God can make the dead alive. Only God can apply the death and resurrection of Jesus to you in a way that you actually are participating in that death and resurrection of Jesus. Only God can give new birth to his own children. I mean, it's not like children give birth to themselves or somebody else gives birth to God's children. Only God can do that. So if all of the verbs that are applied to baptism in Holy Scripture are the things that God does, then it sounds like baptism is what God does. It's His work. We'll be right back.

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1: Do you have a student finishing up 8th grade at a Lutheran school? Do you wish there were a Lutheran high school close to where you live so your student could continue going to a Lutheran school? What if there was an opportunity for high school students in public or Lutheran school to take classes like Latin, logic, and hard-hitting theology courses? Well, there is. It's called Wittenberg Academy, the first completely online classical Lutheran high school. 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

0: by-the-book liturgy right from the hymnal. 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
2: Welcome back to Issues Etc. I'm Todd Wilkin. Pastor Stephen Parks is our guest on this Tuesday afternoon. It's the 13th of August. We're in part 6 of our Christianity 101 series, talking about baptism today. Before the break, you kind of gave the logic that is at work behind it, both at the time of the Reformation and today among their theological descendants, of those who deny the scriptural teaching of baptism. And if I try to reproduce it here, and I hope I did a good job, they say, look, we're not saved by works. Baptism is a work. Therefore, baptism doesn't save. Where do they go wrong?
3: Well, they go wrong in misunderstanding the very nature of baptism. Baptism is a work, but it's a divine work, which is to say it's not a work that is accomplished by a human being, but it's a work that is accomplished first and foremost by God. You know, one of the things that I find so interesting about this is that many evangelicals have sort of a parallel for baptism, whether they realize it or not, and that is the Word. I think most evangelicals worth their salt would recognize that God works through the Word in order to give sinners the gift of faith and in order to offer and apply the forgiveness of sins. Well, in the same way, God works through baptism in order to give sinners the gift of faith and to offer and apply the forgiveness of sins. So there is that that recognition that God does work through means of some sort. Usually they would argue they're the Word, but they go astray in misunderstanding the very character and nature of baptism as a work of God and not as a work of men.
2: That's basic, isn't it? I mean, that is really the dividing line between the two. I can't think of a more profound confusion than God's work and my work.
3: Yeah, absolutely. It's a tremendous confusion of law and gospel. When you take a look at baptism in the New Testament, what you find over and over and over again is God's gracious activity toward men on account of Christ. It's God's activity. It's a gift that he gives from himself to sinners. It's not the other way around. That's why human beings sinners are baptized. They receive baptism. Baptism is always given in the passive. A human being doesn't go out and baptize themselves, but rather they receive baptism, just as they don't preach the word to themselves, but rather they receive the word being preached to them by somebody else. There, God is using earthly instruments, usually pastors, to be able to preach the word and to administer the sacrament of baptism, but it's actually God who is at work through the pastor to proclaim that word and to offer and apply forgiveness, just as he does in holy baptism.
2: Is that a opportunity to introduce a Christian who unwittingly denies Scripture's teaching on baptism, the fact that they do actually believe that the Word of God actually is God's work?
3: I absolutely think so, and in fact, if they run their objections regarding the biblical teaching of baptism through that paradigm that they have in their head with the word, then most of them really disappear fast. So when I talk to other Christians about baptism and what it is that God accomplishes there, namely salvation and the forgiveness of sins, they'll say, well, then everyone who is baptized is saved. And I'll say, well, now let's just wait a minute. Do you believe that everyone who hears the word preached is saved? And they say, well, no. Well, do you believe that the word is a means through which God offers and applies the forgiveness of sins? Well, yes. Well, then why isn't everybody who hears the word saved? And then they begin to see, oh, because, you know, in those instances, people are refusing to believe the word of God. And in the same way, there are people who refuse to receive what it is that God offers and seeks to apply in holy baptism. So there is that paradigm, and it's something that we as Lutherans can use to be able to share with others.

0: what it is that we believe about baptism on the basis of Holy Scripture.
1: Can we take seriously, in other words, not turn them into metaphors or figures of speech, the rather astounding things that are ascribed to baptism in the New Testament?
0: Well, not only can we take them, but we absolutely must take them for what God declares them to be. This is one of the things that was a hallmark in the Reformation between what Luther described as a theologian of glory and a theologian of the cross. He said that a theologian of glory sort of describes things as he sees them to be, whereas a theologian of the cross describes a thing for what it actually is. And the way that you describe a sacrament for what it actually is to say about it what it is that God says about it. You know, you asked regarding Rick Warren's comments at the opening of the show, you know, are there any scriptures that talk about baptism in this way? And the answer was no. You know, when Jesus talks about baptism in Matthew chapter 28, he talks about God's name being placed on an individual. And we know that when God places his name on somebody, he's adopting them. He's giving them everything that belongs to him: eternal life, salvation, the kingdom of heaven, the forgiveness of sins, which is why Jesus can talk about baptism as being born again in John chapter 3. Or as we talked about earlier, the Apostle Paul can talk about baptism washing away sins that we saw in Acts chapter 22. Uniting us with Jesus Christ in his life, death, and resurrection, as we saw in Romans 6. Washing us and justifying us, as we see in 1 Corinthians chapter 6. You know, having us being presented before the Lord Jesus Christ without spot or wrinkle, but instead to be holy and without blemish because we've been washed by the water and the word, we see in Ephesians chapter 5. Colossians 2 says that baptism is the circumcision of Christ, and it's the way in which, according to Galatians 3, that we are clothed with Christ. So we have to take those things seriously because we take Jesus and his saving gospel seriously. If we write off those things, we might as well write off the very saving gospel itself.
1: Are those passages that you ran through, are those the real stumbling block for those who either purposefully deny, or just out of an inability to know what to do with them, deny what they teach?
0: You know, I think that they certainly can be. I run into generally two different types of evangelicals who have difficulty with the scriptural teaching of baptism. The first is because of the objection that we stated earlier, which is they believe that baptism is a work, and if works don't save, then baptism cannot save. But as we've said, baptism is God's work, just as the proclamation of the word is God's work, and just as God offers and applies the forgiveness of sins through the word, so too he offers and applies the forgiveness of sins through baptism. The second category of evangelicals that I often discuss this issue with, who have difficulty with the scriptural teaching, are those who say, well, that's too easy. There needs to be something else going on there. We need to have a proof that there is a true and a living faith before we can actually baptize someone. And, you know, my response to that has always been, look at what the scripture says about the cross. That wasn't easy. That's something that Jesus Christ gave his everything in order to accomplish. And it's there in holy baptism, according to Romans chapter 6, that we are united to that saving death in the waters of holy baptism. It might be easy for you, but it certainly wasn't easy for him. Grace is only grace because it's absolutely free. It's free to us, just as baptism is free to us. But our Lord Jesus Christ purchased it with his own blood.
1: Does it create, and here, speak from your evangelical experience, does it create an irony or really a paradox if you hold a less than biblical view of baptism, that in saying, well, okay, it's a human work, but I can't find a way around doing it in Scripture. It seems to be actually commanded in Scripture. Doesn't that kind of catch you in the net of your own works again?
0: It does, and that was one of the things that I had such a very difficult time as I was coming to see the beauty and the full clarity of the gospel of Jesus Christ, that forgiveness wasn't based upon not only what I did in my own works, but not even on something that I experienced in my heart and mind, but instead forgiveness was based wholly and completely upon something that was done outside of me, Jesus Christ and his cross. His life lived for me, his death died for me. Everything that he endured, he did for me, and that's what my salvation was based on. As I was coming to understand that and to grasp it, I just couldn't understand why it would be that God would take that beautiful gospel and, in order to remind us of it, institute institute two things that are my works, namely baptism and the Lord's Supper. Baptism was my show of obedience, my first act of obedience to the world to show that I truly believed in Christ. And the Lord's Supper was really sort of the same thing, just on a more ongoing basis. And I thought, why in the world would God choose two things that are purely my work in order to show the world and to remind me about what Jesus has done for me, which was purely his work? They were antithetical to one another.
1: How did you get around it?
0: I didn't. I became a Lutheran. As I dug deeper and deeper and deeper into the scriptures, I had to come to grips with the fact that Holy Scripture teaches me that in baptism, God actually accomplishes something, that baptism does something, or rather, God does something in and through baptism that only he can do, grant newness of life, the forgiveness of sins, salvation. Those are things that only God can do. And so I came to see baptism not as my work, not as my act of obedience, but instead as God's work and the way in which he applies the forgiveness Christ won for me at his cross.
1: Is there an additional objection here that may have more to do with kind of our materialist view of the world, although we really wouldn't want to acknowledge it, and that is, we're talking about water here, Pastor Parks. What can water do?
0: Sure. Yeah, well, you know, since the very first century, the church has struggled with a heresy known as Gnosticism, and Gnosticism teaches basically that matter, things around us, are basically worthless, and that the thing that's most important is pure spirit. And so you can never receive any heavenly blessing or real spiritual benefit from earthly elements, and that includes things like water in baptism or bread and wine in the Lord's Supper. Certainly that was a position that kind of found a revival in the Reformation and certainly among the Anabaptists, and we see that being perhaps one of the most dominant view, if not among the most dominant views in this country amongst Christians, that you can't gain any earthly, or you can't gain any blessings or heavenly benefits just from somebody applying water to you. And again, I would say, well, let's just run that through the gamut of the word and just say, look, these are just words. I speak words every day to my wife and to my friends and to my students and parishioners and so on. And yet it's God working through that word to accomplish something. So too in baptism, it's not just water, but it's water accompanied with God's word given to apply the forgiveness of sin.
1: We'll be right back.

0: I have said already a number of times that within the next 20 years, certainly 25, Europe will be Islamic.
1: Dr. Alvin Schmidt speaking at this year's Issues Etc. Making the Case conference.
0: In some countries, in France, it's already 10%. And it will continue to grow because the West is not willing to resist it. And once they attain a certain percentage of the population, they begin to dominate and get their way. And so I predict that within 50 years, if nothing changes, the West will certainly be Islamic.
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5: I've been an outspoken critic of Pat Robertson when he disparaged international adoption and when he said it's okay for a husband to abandon his wife with Alzheimer's so long as she's in a nursing home. Now, this TV evangelist says contraception's an important part of humanity because it prevents the birth of too many Appalachian ragamuffins. Mr. Robertson and Planned Parenthood have something in common. Neither wants poor people populating America, but we call that eugenics. Second, Mr. Robertson said there's no sin associated with sex change operations, but all the cosmetic surgery in the world won't change the gender DNA God gave you at conception. A sex change operation is nothing more than elaborate homosexuality. I think it's time for Pat Robertson to retire.
4: Life Issues. Stay informed. More informed than you've ever been.
1: Welcome back to Issues Etc., another 25 minutes in part 6 of our Christianity 101 series. Today we're talking about baptism in hour 2 of the program on this Tuesday afternoon, part 2 of our 3-part daily series on Christ-centered Christianity. Today we'll be at Mount Calvary with Pastor Daniel Preuss, author of the book Why I Am a Lutheran, Jesus at the Center. Pastor Parks, here comes the tough one. This is the one that I imagine is more difficult to wrap our heads around than anything else. Infant baptism. Does the Bible teach it?
6: Yes. it's a very good question. You know, when we look at the nature and the character of baptism, we see that it is a means through which, as we've said, that God offers and applies the forgiveness of sins. And we ask ourselves, well, who is in need of that application of forgiveness of sins? And Jesus teaches us in Matthew chapter 28 that all nations are in need of the forgiveness of sins, and that, of course, includes infants as well. You know, when we look at the picture that's given to us in the New Testament, we find that the apostolic practice was to baptize not just individuals, but entire households. So, for example, you see the Apostle Peter in Acts chapter 10 baptizes not only Cornelius, but Cornelius and his entire household. The Apostle Paul, in Acts chapter 16, he baptizes not only the Philippian jailer, but the Philippian jailer and his entire household. The apostles baptized not only Lydia, but Lydia and her entire household. Paul mentions baptizing the households of Gaius and Stephanas and Crispus in his first epistle to the Corinthians and so on. And so, you know, again, what you have essentially is baptism being very, very similar to in terms of who it's given to, as we see in regard to circumcision in the Old Testament. And in fact, that's not something that I'm making up here. In Colossians chapter 2, we're told that baptism is the circumcision of Christ. And just as circumcision was administered to infants in the Old Covenant, so under the New Covenant, it's likewise administered to infants. Speaking of that connection between the Old and the New Covenant, when you look at places like 1 Corinthians chapter 10, the Apostle Paul is drawing on Old Testament imagery to talk about the New Testament realities of baptism and the Lord's Supper. And he says there in 1 Corinthians chapter 10, regarding those who partook in the Exodus, he says that all who went through the Red Sea were baptized into Moses and into the cloud. And I don't know of a single person, even those who deny infant baptism, who would deny that there were infants who took part in the Exodus. And if there were infants who took part in the Exodus, according to 1 Corinthians chapter 10, that means that God baptized those infants into the cloud and into Moses. And that stands as an example for us in the New Testament as to who is to receive baptism, not just believers, but believers and their children, because it's not just believers that are in need of the forgiveness of sins, but likewise their children. This is why Peter could say in Acts chapter 2 that this promise of the forgiveness of sins and the gift of the Holy Spirit is for you and for your children and for as many as our Lord, our God, will call. That baptism is not just for us, but also for children, also for infants.
1: This is something I've never understood, and I speak here not as someone who came to the biblical teaching on baptism late in life, but as someone who's never really known anything other than that, except for peripheral exposure to those who deny it. If, speaking to the evangelical who denies it and says baptism is just a symbol, if baptism is just a symbol, then why get so worked up about those of us who baptize babies? I mean, I go to a baseball game, you put a little baseball cap on the kid's head. The kid doesn't know baseball. He doesn't understand baseball. It's kind of a symbolic gesture, right? Why get so worked up about applying a mere symbol to infants?
6: Well, you know, what I think that you actually have going on there is a huge case of what I call Romophobia, which is this this thing that holds sway amongst any evangelicals, that many evangelicals, that if the Roman Catholic Church does something, then it's got to be bad. And one of the things that the Roman Catholic Church does is baptizes infants. And because Rome draws many of its teachings not from Scripture but instead from tradition, then that must be one of those many teachings that that Rome gets from tradition and not from Scripture itself. In doing so, of course, they overlook that there are lots of Protestant denominations who practice the doctrine of sola scriptura, that we get what we're supposed to believe and teach and confess from the Bible alone, and that we practice infant baptism. You have that amongst Lutherans and amongst historic Anglicans and amongst the historic Reformed and so on. And so it's not just something that we've seen in Scripture, but it's the clear teaching that historically most Protestants have seen in Scripture.
1: Historically, going even farther back than the Protestant Reformation, is the rejection of infant baptism known in Christianity before the Anabaptists?
6: Well, from the most ancient times, we know that the Church has baptized infants. We can tell that by taking a look, for example, at many of the tombs in catacombs and so forth, where Christian infants were buried in the 1st, 2nd, and 3rd century, and we find inscriptions demonstrating that those who were buried there had been baptized, not just the adults, but specifically on the crypts and the tombs of infants as well. The Church Fathers speak very frequently about the baptism of infants. The first time that I know of that it was rejected was because of a misunderstanding of the way in which God forgives sins through baptism. It wasn't a denial that God forgave sins through baptism, but they saw it as being so important that it's something that you should push off to the very end of your life because you want to receive baptism right before you die so that all of your sins will be forgiven. Well, we know that in Scripture that's not the case. We see that baptism works not only retroactively to cover the sins that took place before it, but also takes care of the sins that were, you know, done after it. And the reason that it's able to do that is because it's an application of the merits of Jesus Christ, which are all availing before God, past, present, and future. So you do not see a widespread acceptance, or rather rejection, of infant baptism up until the Reformation. And when you really start to see it grab hold at first is with those who deny that we should get our teaching about baptism from Scripture, but instead argue that we should have these private revelations of God, the Holy Spirit sort of telling us, audibly even, what it is that we're to believe. And as Lutherans, we've always stood firm on this doctrine of sola scriptura. We have to get our teaching about baptism from Scripture, and when we look at what Scripture says about baptism, we can't come to any other conclusion than what we've been discussing so far, namely that it's for the forgiveness of sins.
1: So we start with the argument that, not, and laying aside even the historical argument, that this is what the Church has historically practiced. We start with the argument that infants need what Scripture says baptism gives, that there are clear examples of baptism of infants in Holy Scripture. That's where we've gone so far. Respond to some of the objections, if you would, then. Infants can't repent. There's a call to repent. They can't believe. There's a call to believe.
6: Yeah. Well, you know, the reality is that nobody can repent in and of themselves. It doesn't matter how old they are, whether they are a conceptus or, you know, whether they're 6 months in the womb, whether they're 3 years old or 30 years old. It doesn't matter. Human beings do not have the power in and of themselves to be able to become Christians, that is, to repent and to exercise faith in Christ. That is a gift that God gives to us through his means of grace. And it's a gift that's no harder for him to give to infants than it is for him to give to adults. And so we're told precious little about the faith lives of children and infants in Scripture, but whenever we are given a glimpse as to what goes on, it almost always teaches us that God is at work in their hearts and minds to grant them the gift of faith. And so in Psalm 22, for example, David talks about how it is that he has trusted in God from the womb and while he was at his mother's breast. And so there he believes in God even while he was so young that he was, you know, still breastfeeding. Of course, there's the famous example in the New Testament of John the Baptist, who hears the voice of Mary, and he's filled with the Holy Spirit in the womb. Well, we know that the Holy Spirit doesn't fill unbelievers, he only fills believers. And so even as a little baby, John the Baptist was filled with the Holy Spirit, which is to say he was a believer. You know, as a matter of fact, when Jesus points out what it should be like for us to become believers, he doesn't use adults as the standard, but instead, in places like Matthew chapter 18, he uses children as an example of what it is that we should be like, and says that unless you become like one of these, you will never enter the kingdom of God. And when we look at parallel passages to what he says there in Matthew chapter 18, for example, Luke chapter 18, we see that not only the word children is used there, techna in Greek, but rather also specifically the word infant, paidon, is used there. So that Jesus says, to the kingdom of God belong such as these little ones, these not only these children, but these infants, these paidon, these little children. And so can children believe? Scripture certainly seems to indicate yes, and it would be not by their own strength or power, just like you and I don't believe by our own strength or power, but rather by the moving of God.
1: Another objection, if you would, with a couple minutes before we take our break. Look, if infant baptism were what you say it is, then people wouldn't fall away. People get baptized as babies all the time, and they don't end up being Christians.
6: Yeah. Well, the fact of the matter is that Scripture teaches us that there are many times where God will seek to apply the forgiveness of sins, and yet people resist. And so you see places like Matthew chapter 23, for example, where Jesus weeps over Jerusalem, and he says, Jerusalem, Jerusalem, you know, I wanted to gather you together like a hen gathers her chicks, but you were not willing. They're speaking specifically to the religious leaders of Jerusalem who were unwilling to allow people to be gathered together to the Lord Jesus Christ. God can be at work through his word, and yet men in their wickedness nevertheless resist it. This is why, for example, when you see Stephen preaching in the book of Acts, in Acts chapter 7, he says to the Pharisees, you stiff-necked and uncircumcised of heart and ears, you do always resist the Holy Spirit, just as your father did. And if human beings can resist the work of the Holy Spirit, working through the Word, then certainly they can resist the work of the Holy Spirit working through the Word accompanied with water in baptism. Not only that, but Holy Scripture teaches us also that even if we are brought to faith in baptism as infants, that that faith needs to be nourished and fed and strengthened by the Word of God and ultimately by the body and blood of our Savior, or else it'll die. It's very much like a living organism in that sense. You know, if you and I stop eating, then we're going to grow sick and we're going to die. If our faith doesn't have anything to feed on, it too will die, and it feeds on the Word and the sacrament.
1: Pastor Stephen Parks is our guest. We're talking about baptism. Stay tuned. Oh,

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2: Thanks to the following congregations for standing with us by joining the Issues, Etc. 300. St. Mark Lutheran, Edmond, Oklahoma. Emmanuel Lutheran, Manchester, New Hampshire. University Lutheran Chapel, Minneapolis, Minnesota. Prince of Peace Lutheran, Freedom, Pennsylvania. Holy Cross Lutheran, O'Fallon, Missouri. St. Paul Lutheran, Indianapolis, Indiana. Christ Lutheran, Rochester, Minnesota. Holy Cross Lutheran, Carlisle, Iowa. St. Peter's Lutheran, Indianapolis, Indiana. And Grace Lutheran, Wellsville, Missouri. 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Welcome back to Issues, Etc. I'm Todd Wilkin. We're talking about baptism, part six of our Christianity 101 series with Pastor Stephen Parks, Assistant Professor of Theology and Philosophy at Concordia University, Irvine, California. One of Pastor Parks' colleagues at Concordia University, Irvine, California, is in fact the author of the Issues, Etc., a book of the month for August. The Concordia Commentary on Romans, the first eight chapters, have this book sitting in front of me. I can recommend these Concordia commentaries without qualification for several reasons. One of them, by the way, the author is Dr. Mike Middendorf. The reason I recommend these without qualification is because they do not seek to establish any kind of agenda other than simply open the scriptures. You know that famous passage where Jesus opens his disciples' minds on the evening of the resurrection to understand the scriptures? And he says, these things are written of me, that it is necessary that Christ should suffer and die and on the third day rise, and that repentance and the forgiveness of sins be preached in his name to all nations. That's what you're going to find in the Concordia Commentary series, and especially in this Concordia Commentary on the first eight chapters of Romans by Dr. Mike Middendorf, opening the scriptures through sound biblical study of the language itself, then presented in a way that everyone can understand, so that Christ might be found there in his saving work. Find out more about the Concordia Commentary series and the Concordia Commentary on the book of Romans, the first eight chapters, at our website, issuesetc.org. Or call Concordia Publishing House and order this commentary, 1-800-325-3040, 1-800-325-3040. You were talking before the break, Stephen, about how people can resist God working through his word, and there's numerous examples of that in the Bible, and therefore it should not surprise us that people can and do resist God working through his word applied with water in holy baptism. Is this why Luther comes up with the principle, I don't know if he came up with it or somebody else, to this objection, saying, look, the substance of a thing isn't nullified by its abuse or the rejection of it. It is, in fact, established even when it's abused or rejected. And the illustration that he uses is gold is still gold even if it's worn by a harlot and not a queen.
3: Yeah, that's absolutely what he's getting at there. The reality is that in order to abuse something, there has to be a legitimate use of it before it can be abused. So, for example, there has to be a legitimate preaching of God's word before there can be an illegitimate preaching of God's word. And so, too, there has to be a legitimate administration of baptism before there is an illegitimate administration of baptism. So Jesus teaches us how we ought to baptize, to wash with water in the name of the Father, and of the Son, and of the Holy Spirit, which is, you know, in the name of the triune God of Holy Scripture. And yet later, we see that there are all kinds of groups that come along and prostitute the Word of God, that twist it, that misinterpret it, and in doing so, they offer illegitimate and incorrect administrations of baptism, sometimes even if they use those very words, but mean something different by it. Mormons, for example, will baptize in the name of the Father and of the Son and of the Holy Ghost, but they have an illegitimate use of baptism because they mean something completely different by Father and by Son and by Holy Ghost. They redefine what it is that Jesus does and says, and as a result of it, they redefine and administer something, but it's certainly not Christian baptism.
2: Two things I want you to talk about that go hand in hand, something you mentioned before, and that is that the faith that is given as a gift in baptism is necessarily nourished by God's word and sacraments throughout life. And that goes hand in hand with baptism as not just past, but present reality. Bring those two things together.
3: Absolutely. You know, when we talk about faith being nourished by the Word of God, it's all of the ways in which the Word of God comes to us, not only as it's preached or read, but also as it's linked to earthly elements, in the case of baptism, water. And so, for example, in 1 Corinthians chapter 11, the Apostle Paul, in 1 Corinthians chapter 6, verse 11, the Apostle Paul reminds Christians, but you were washed, you were sanctified, and you were justified in the name of the Lord Jesus Christ and by the Spirit of our God. And in doing so, he encourages them to live a godly life in Christ Jesus because they have been united to Christ, because they've been washed and justified. In Romans chapter 6, Paul asks the question, should we go on sinning in order that grace may abound? And the answer that he gives is, may it never be, because we, paraphrasing here, we have been baptized into Christ.